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5: 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It's Memorial Day, and we are in the Relief Factor Studios. I'm Eric Hansen, in for Mike today. Thanks for watching on Salem News Channel, listening on the Salem Radio Network, or wherever you find our show. This hour, a killer evades justice thanks to the system itself. But first, is it better to be lucky or good? If you're President Trump, a little bit of both goes a long way.
6: We've got, you know, a lot of praying to do. And we've got a hope and trust that our leaders and our military, the finest in the world, know what they're doing. And I've got a quiet confidence, a faith, an optimism that we're going to prevail. I saw John Fetterman with Sean Hannity last night say, look, presidents before Trump, every single Democrat who ever ran for president and in the Senate promised to take Iran out rather than let them get their hands on a nuclear weapon. Trump does it, and all of a sudden, he's the genocidal maniac. And I have to admit, I kind of like Jonah Goldberg. I've known him for a long time. And I've not really known him. I've interviewed him a couple times. He got mad at me once, and boy, he came right back at me. I mean, he does not fool around. He's a CNN contributor. You know, his mother, Lucianne Goldberg, is somebody that I knew when I was in New York. When I first got a job at WABC in New York, I met her. I think I had lunch with her once. Just a delightful lady, just kind of a, tough as nails conservative woman. I think the site is still up, Lucianne. And her son is Jonah, who is a pretty intellectually sophisticated guy. We had a back and forth once on social media a few years ago, and boy, he came right back at me. He attacked me. I think, what did he say to me? He goes, you go back to your theater. Go back to watching shows. Because he knew that I liked theater, because I interviewed him once in Dallas in person, and I think I was in a show then. And we were talking about it on one of the breaks. Well, he remembered that, so when he got mad at me on social media, and I went back to him, I'm like, Jonah, come on, really? And he's an establishment guy. He's not a Trump supporter at all. I guess you'd call him a never-Trumper. But I just laughed when I saw his description of President Trump on CNN that I had to share today with you.
7: Trump is a profoundly lucky guy, right? I've been saying for 10 years now, he's the millionth monkey banging on typewriters that actually produces Shakespeare, because he does things wrong all the time, and they work for him. I don't like it. I don't like the messages it says. I don't like the example he sets, but it is true. And so it's absolutely true that Trump thinks that way, that it always ends up working out for him. He thinks he's Ferris Bueller, and he's got some reason to think that.
6: So he's always wrong, but yet he winds up being successful. And of course, that would lead me to say, without trying to pick a fight with poor Jonah, because I don't want him to get mad at me and, you know, scream at me about going back to my theater appreciation, maybe that means Trump is always right. You ever consider that he knows what he's doing? That is such a hilarious observation. To go on and on about Trump, he's the monkey, the millionth monkey. You know that old story about you could put a million monkeys in a factory and put them in front of a keyboard, and the millionth monkey will wind up typing Shakespeare. So Jonah calls Trump the monkey that just always screws up, and he's always wrong, but yet things always seem to work out for him. And he always wins. Which means maybe he always wins, Jonah. Perhaps. He's right. You don't like his tactics. You don't like his style. And I get that. I appreciate, you know, I've said this to you for years. If you don't like Trump's style, his bombast, his rhetoric, you don't like him as a personality, I can totally understand that. Now, interestingly enough, many people do. A lot of people completely love the guy. They love everything about him. I see people that react when he, what for me is a cringeworthy moment. And a couple come to mind, like the Rob Reiner death, and he went after Rob Reiner after he was killed. He you know, attacked Robert Mueller after he died. Those are things I don't like. But I see on social media when he does those things, he gets a whole battalion of people who absolutely love it. That's right. Don't give them any flack. Don't cut them any slack. Who cares if Rob Reiner got his throat slit? Probably by his son. Go ahead and go after him. Now, you know, maybe I'm a little bit of a, maybe I'm kind of naive. I'd like to think that when somebody dies, you'll leave them alone. But that's just his personality. He's abrasive publicly. Incidentally, he's not that way privately. He's a very different person in person. He's a very different individual one-on-one. In fact, I just saw a clip of, I think it was Cheryl Hines with Bill Maher, and they were both amazed at what President Trump is like in person. They were both impressed by the fact that he really, truly listens to people. And it's true. When you're one-on-one with him, he's charming, he's funny, he's polite, and he pays attention. He listens. But, you know, there's plenty of critics, no shortage of critics. Now the Democrats are evidently going to try to gin up the 25th Amendment. I guess the other day they were screaming 25th Amendment, remove the president because of the threat to annihilate Iran. Then when we got to the ceasefire, I guess they want to remove him under the guise of the 25th Amendment because he chickens out. It's hard to keep up. You can't make the case for the 25th Amendment with a straight face, but that doesn't mean they won't try. Here's Congressman, or Senator rather, Andy Kim, a Democrat from New Jersey.
8: Well, look, you know, I, as I said, think he is unfit to be commander in chief. I think he should be removed from office. And, you know, I think the American people are going to be able to
9: impeachment is the way to do that, though.
8: Oh, and look, and we understand how steep of a curve that is with the Republicans right now in Congress. I mean, like, his cabinet is just doing everything they can. They're just sycophants that are just falling at and bending a knee to him. We see Speaker Johnson just kissing the ring. So, you know, we have to be realistic about that in terms of what is tactical. But I think the American people deserve to hear and need to know that there are leaders in Washington that want to stand up against a president that is reckless and out of control and against what the American people want.
6: You know, it's so funny how there's this drumbeat for the 25th Amendment, and yet when you had Joe Biden, who we all know barely knew what day it was, there wasn't any serious effort to remove him under the pretense of the 25th Amendment. Here's another. Let me give you one of Andy Kim's Democrat colleagues. This is John Fetterman from Pennsylvania on with Sean Hannity on Fox News.
10: I would like to remind people, too, every single Democrat running for president and every single Democrat in the Senate said we can never allow them to acquire a nuclear weapon. And now if you want to talk about a war crime, you know, Iran is a 47-year-old war crime, what they continue to behave. So, you know, I, as a Democrat, I supported what President Trump did, you know, to actually call Iran accountable. And I think it's been successful.
6: I mean, over and over. And the sad thing is there are so many people lining up. They believe that the United States is on the wrong side of this, all because it's being directed by President Trump. Here was Britt Hume on Special Report with Brett Baer, Trace Gallagher. This is a Fox News discussion featuring a pretty wise guy, a guy I've been around a long time, Britt Hume.
11: That first plan that you showed on the screen that we've been talking about, a lot of the media have been talking about for several days, appears to have been never really in play. You know, we should be appropriately skeptical of the administration and its claims, but we should be, I think we should entirely discount the stuff that comes out of Tehran and Iran these days. I just don't think any of it is credible. These people are certifiable liars. And that plan that you saw there was, you know, you could just look at it and see that it was a non-starter.
6: But yet, on the left, people believe that we're the bad guys. And I'm not just using empty rhetoric when I say that. Michael Moore is back. He's making headlines. Remember the portly filmmaker of Roger and Me and all? He went on a Substack rant, and he wrote, and I quote, "We're the bad guys." If you didn't realize that under previous presidents, at least Donald Trump has ripped off the mask and shown you who we really are. He claimed that Iran is one of the world's greatest civilizations. They're the people who gave us algebra, medicine, and the theme song to the Game of Thrones. While our ancestors in Europe were still figuring out how to build a hut, the Persians had already written the world's first Declaration of Human Rights. He wrote, "Iran is the cradle of one of the greatest civilizations this planet has ever seen." Again, let me repeat what he wrote. We're the bad guys. And if you didn't realize that under previous presidents, at least Trump ripped off the mask and shown you who we really are. Do you understand what he's saying? We're not just the bad guys because of Trump. We've always been the bad guys. Now, Michael Moore is a mainstream Democrat liberal voice who I think is willing to admit what so many of them feel, that they think we're the bad guys. They hate this country.
5: 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A terrible tale of injustice next.

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8: 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And this June, AM 970 is doing just that, right here in the heart of New York City. 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
11: We're back on the Mike Gallagher Highlight Show for Memorial Day 2026. Eric Hansen in for Mike today. There's a terrible story out of Texas that had Mike considering a new kind of justice.
12: There's a story out of Paradise, Texas. I don't know where Paradise is. I'm pretty sure it's North Texas. I don't think it's too far from Dallas-Fort Worth. A FedEx driver was delivering a box of Barbies to a 7-year-old girl's home. And there's some story about how he accidentally bumped her with the car, and then he scooped her up, put her in the car, and then brutally murdered her. According to testimony, and I'm sorry for how graphic this is going to sound, but he attempted to break her neck. That didn't work, so then he just strangled her. He did it in his truck. He covered up, apparently, the surveillance camera that was in the FedEx truck, but the audio was rolling. So they've played, apparently, the audio of this 250-pound ghoul, this subhuman creature, who decided it was just better to murder this beautiful little girl rather than face any accountability for whether or not he bumped her. And I think the authorities don't even know, they don't even know if the story about bumping her with the truck is real. But this guy apparently has admitted he killed her. I don't think there's a lot of question about his guilt. So the issue now becomes what you do with him. And if this is not a case that screams for the death penalty, nothing does.
11: This is the Highlight Show on Memorial Day on Salem News Channel and the Salem Radio Network. There's more of this conversation coming up right after this.

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7: This is the Mike Gallagher Highlight Show. Mike is starting a vacation. I'm Eric Hansen. Joey Hudson will occupy the Relief Factor studios for the rest of the week. Hey, do you remember the Ukrainian woman who was stabbed to death in Providence, Rhode Island? You won't believe the case against the suspect.
8: And for the man who was shown on video slitting the throat of that beautiful young woman in Charlotte, now he's incompetent and cannot be judged. He'll never face the proper justice that he deserves for this random, brutal slaying of Irina Zarutska, a man who was a violent repeat offender who should never have been out on the street, and incompetent? Benny Johnson went through a list of all the ways he was competent in life. But now that he's facing the death penalty, suddenly he's not. I want to give you these details, and I want to ask you if you agree with me that it's time to bring back public executions. It might be our only hope. Sometimes I think we have a death wish for America. Only a country, a society with a death wish, would allow someone to be roaming the streets after 14 arrests and then determine him to be incompetent to stand trial after slaughtering a young woman like Irina Zarutska in cold blood. I'm haunted by the picture of this cretin, of this animal, of this subhuman standing over her. She's looking up. He had already sliced her throat, and she's looking up in just sheer terror in the fetal position on the seat of that Charlotte light rail train. And is her last moments. I mean, she bled out. People watched. They arrested the guy. And now they've decided he's incompetent to stand trial. I'm haunted by that picture of Irina looking up at him. I'm haunted by the picture of the little girl, the 7-year-old in Paradise, Texas. Have you been following this story? A FedEx driver who evidently decided he was going to slaughter this little girl just because he could. He pleaded guilty to capital murder. Now the jury's going to decide if he should be sentenced to death. And I'm haunted by the picture that was released of that case. He is driving the FedEx truck. This little girl is like kneeling between the driver's seat and the passenger seat behind him, just confused, not sure what was going on. He snatched her. He apparently told her, if you scream, I'll kill you. Then he covered up the closed circuit camera on the FedEx truck to try to obscure what he was going to do to her. But it was all caught on audio. He attempted to break her neck, he said. But when that didn't work, he simply strangled her to death. The prosecutors said they found DNA on her body, suggesting a sexual assault as well. This is a living, breathing creature. This is a monster from hell. A FedEx driver with a kid. And you want to know what he was whining about? They picked up on closed circuit surveillance video. him complaining that he was going to miss his own kids' birthdays and Christmases. He knew he was going to go to prison for a long time, and he just said, it's going to be awful because I'm going to miss out on all the on my son growing up. Think about that. Think about that. Now, number one, of course, this man should be executed. Number two, it should be done publicly. There is no reason not to bring back public executions. There was a time in American history where we did that. We took the worst of the worst, and we strung them up in the middle of the town square. You tell me this FedEx driver shouldn't meet the same fate. Of course, instead, what we do is we put people on a gurney, and we make them feel comfortable, and we give them a little injection, and we put them to sleep, like we do our dogs. I've put a lot of dogs to sleep, unfortunately, in my life. I'm a dog lover. I've had dogs all my life. Cocker Spaniels, Beagle, Puggle. And I've had to put, four of them to sleep. It ripped my heart out every time I had to do it. But I will tell you, it's a peaceful way to go. They are at peace. It is not painful. Well, that's what we do to monsters like this FedEx driver. I got a better idea. Hang them in the middle of town square, in a public place. Hang them, execute them, put them in front of a wall and put them in front of a firing squad and let people watch. Because if publicly these executions were made available to monsters and cretins and ghouls and devils who are walking among us, maybe those monsters would think twice before raping and murdering another 7-year-old girl. Maybe they'd be bright enough to say, well, I better not do that. Or maybe I'll wind up on the firing squad too. Nobody sees an execution. You barely know it happens. You'll hear a story out of Alabama or Texas or maybe Florida. Oh, yeah, they were on the gurney at 11:59. They had a last meal. They had a Big Mac. They had Mac. You barely hear about it. Make it front and center. I admit, we're a voyeuristic society. Bring back public executions. This FedEx driver should be publicly executed. The killer of Arena Zarutska should be publicly executed. And I love what Benny Johnson wrote about this animal who now is not competent enough to stand trial. Oh, he's crazy. Yeah, he's mentally ill. As Benny wrote, this animal was competent enough to vote. He was competent enough to get welfare. He was competent enough to get public housing. He was competent enough to get food stamps. He was competent enough to get free bus rides. He was competent enough to acquire a murder weapon. He was competent enough to slice a young girl's throat in an instant for no reason, just sitting behind her. You've seen the video probably. He looks at her. She sits down on the seat in front of him, reading a book, minding her own business, this Ukrainian refugee, this beautiful young woman, and this hulking, again, creature is the only word that comes to mind, just slits her throat, brutally kills her. He's not competent enough to stand trial. This animal was competent enough to stand trial for 14 previous violent offenses and set free, Benny writes. Now that he's facing the death penalty, he's miraculously incompetent and cannot be judged. Benny Johnson says, my blood is boiling. Impeach and punish the corrupt judges who allow this violent repeat offender to be free and kill Arena. Federal charges better stick and deliver the death penalty to this monster who was caught on camera committing racial hate murder. Make it a public execution. Benny agrees with me. End this madness. We cannot share a society with these people. And it's back to my point. We must have a death wish. We simply can't continue to live this way. We just can't. We can't put up with this any longer. This has to stop. Here's Ken in Phoenix, Arizona. How you doing, Ken?
9: I'm doing good, Mike. How are you?
8: I'm okay. I'm just furious about some of these crime stories we're witnessing.
9: Yeah, agreed, 100%. And I totally support public executions. I will take it one step further and say put them on pay-per-view and have the proceeds go to the victims.
8: It's a perfect idea. What a perfect idea. You're so right. Ken, that's exactly what we should let people who want to see a public execution pay for it and give the proceeds to the family of the victim. Look, GoFundMe is a real big deal, right? Everybody's GoFundMe for some. How about that as the ultimate GoFundMe? Bring back public executions. It's the only way. Prove me wrong. Think about 14 arrests. And as Benny Johnson points out, oh, you're incompetent? You're too crazy to stand trial? You were able to vote. You were able to get welfare. You knew how to navigate and get free bus rides. Are you kidding me? It's that, you know, the system is too squeamish to have this guy face true justice. 800-655-MIKE. I hope you join us.
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1: You can find the Mike Gallagher Show everywhere now. The Salem News Channel is on Pluto TV, Samsung TV Plus, Roku, and more. We're back on the Highlight Show. Eric Hansen for Mike. So after all you have heard about the cases in Texas and Rhode Island, where do you stand on introducing public executions? Let's find out.
2: Tons of text messages coming in on the MyPillow text line. Kentucky, Louisville writes, I totally agree, Mike. Get out the popcorn, hang them high, or the guillotine. Pennsylvania, Mike, not only do I agree with public execution, I would volunteer to push the button, throw the switch, or pull the trigger. California, I want to see these monsters suffer after what they did to these beautiful girls. Illinois, start holding the judges accountable. It's just such a joke. So this monster in North Carolina is competent enough 14 times, always being released, often rather being released on cashless bail, but on the 15th charge, after slitting the throat of Irina Zarutska, suddenly he's crazy? Oh, now he's incompetent? He was fine all these other times? Wow. Mark's in Texas on the Mike Gallagher Show, 10 before the hour. Our number is 800-655. Mike, hi, Mark. How are you?
3: Hey, I'm doing well. I'm not doing well, Mike, because this conversation just, it makes my blood boil.
2: I know. I get it.
3: I have a question. I've got four girls. I can't even imagine because I've seen the picture that you're referring to.
2: With the little Mike, girl on her knees between the two seats on the FedEx truck?
3: Yeah, both of them.
2: Well, then an arena. Oh, yeah, an arena on the chair. Yeah. I'm sorry. Go ahead.
3: Yeah. My question to you is, Mike, is, you know, now that we're entangled in the Middle East, and you see these people, that these 7th century throwbacks that, you know, are very vocal about wanting to hurt the country and basically death to America.
2: Right.
3: My question to you is, this conversation, which is liberals in general, but of course, we're talking about these horrific crimes, these liberal DAs. Mike, I ask you, what is the difference between these people that they may look different than us, but they are very vocal about death to America? What is the difference between them and the people that we have here that want to fundamentally destroy this country? What is the difference? They look like us. They could be our neighbors, but yet they are allowing the country to be destroyed. And I guess I would ask you, and then I'll hang up, what is the difference between them in the Middle East and the people here? In my view, they're both the enemy. I don't mean to be bombastic, but...
2: No. You're not being bombastic. You're being realistic because, and this is, we're slow to realize this, Mark, but you're making such an eloquent point about the presence of evil all around us. If you release a man 14 times, violent offenses, and you think as a judge, well, you know what, if you're a Democrat and you say, we think the judicial system is racist. So what we're going to do is, we're not going to hold black people accountable for crimes, so we're going to come up with a stupid social justice cashless bail formula, where you don't even have to post bail because you're black, you're probably oppressed, Jim Crow, all that. And so you're going to commit a violent crime, we're not going to hold you. And then often people who commit these violent crimes turn around and commit and reoffend. I don't know how I could even function if a member of my family was murdered by somebody who had been arrested 14 times. Imagine what Irina Zarutska's family is going through. A woman who fled Ukraine, seeking a life here in the United States, minding her own business, curled up reading a book on a train, a light rail in Charlotte, and a guy behind her decides, I'm just going to slit your throat just for the fun of it. I just want to watch you bleed out. And that picture that Mark was talking about, that haunting freeze frame of her looking up with her hands clasped over her throat, her knees tucked up under her chin, looking up at him with this look of horror, like, what have you done to me? Well, what he did was take your life, because you died on that train with nobody really helping you. You died alone, terrified, in agonizing pain, And the man who murdered you, the system has decided, is incompetent. Not competent enough to stand trial. So he's going to face no charges. He'll get a hospital gown, and he'll get sent off to some psychiatric ward somewhere and get his steak dinners and his applesauce and his cable TV and his comfy bed. Because, you know, he's just mentally unwell. The guy in Texas, the FedEx driver, you know what his defense is? He's autistic. What, autistic makes you slaughter a little innocent girl? And look, there is a political solution to all of it. You know what it is. We talk about it all the time. It's at the ballot box. Because if you want more of this, you keep voting for Democrats. If you want even a chance of public I guarantee you there are plenty of Republicans who favor bringing back public executions. Not likely you'll find a Democrat to do so.
1: 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Eric Hansen for Mike. 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
5: A growing global decline in birth rates is raising alarms, with many conservatives warning the trend reflects deeper cultural and technological shifts.
6: New data shows fertility rates falling well below replacement levels in dozens of countries, with some experts pointing to smartphones and declining in-person relationships as key factors. Conservative voices argue the crisis goes beyond economics, blaming cultural changes like delayed marriage and weakened family values. They're calling for pro-family policies, tax incentives, and renewed emphasis on marriage and child rearing, warning the long-term impact could reshape societies and economies worldwide. John Scott reporting.
5: A meteor traveling at thousands of miles per hour created a loud boom and caused the ground to shake across Massachusetts. NASA confirmed a fireball passed over the state Saturday afternoon. Breaking news and analysis at townhall.com.
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10: Welcome to another edition of Reaching Out. I'm Gregory Floyd, president of Local 237 Teamsters. Back again, very special guest, Congressman Dan Goldman. Dan Goldman represents New York's 10th Congressional District, covering Lower Manhattan and Western Brooklyn. He has held that office since 2023. He is a member of the House Judiciary and Homeland Security Committees, where his investigative knowledge and experience are most valuable. Before joining Congress, Dan spent 10 years as a prosecutor in the Southern District of New York. He also led the first impeachment investigation of Donald Trump for abusing the power of his office for his own personal gain. In Congress, Dan has continued to hold Trump accountable in an effort to preserve and protect our democracy. He stood up to the administration's lawless policies and practices. He successfully sued the Trump administration to halt ICE policies of blocking congressional oversight visits, one of the many ways he has been successful. Dan has a long distinguished record of fighting for working families. He is an original co-sponsor for the Medicare for All and Green New Deal, a longtime champion of universal child care, and co-founder of the Congressional Dads Caucus to prioritize the needs of working parents. Dan has sponsored countless pieces of progressive legislation that includes taxing the wealthy and addressing inequity. His own bill would make the ultra-wealthy

0: pay their fair share, which would generate about $30 billion revenue per year, in addition to proudly serving the communities of Lower Manhattan and Western Brooklyn. In Congress, Dan spends his time rooting for the Knicks and Liberty and raising his five children with his wife, Karini. Congressman, welcome back to Reaching Out. Thank you for taking the time to be on.
1: Oh, it's great to be back with you, Greg.
0: Listen, I want to start, since we booked this show, we've had a tragedy, a couple of tragedies. We had two shootings by federal agents, one ICE shooting. ICE represented 50% of the shootings to this date in Minnesota. They've had two shootings. One is ICE. And it's unfortunate. Do you want to say something about that, or is it too early to tell because the investigations aren't concluded?
1: Look, I wish there were an actual investigation that was going on, but the FBI has excluded the state and local police from investigating this. They've claimed it as their own. And as we know, in the aftermath, Donald Trump, Stephen Miller, Kristi Noem all immediately concluded that the officer was acting in self-defense. And I guess the new term they seem to use both in Minnesota and in Oregon is weaponizing a vehicle, and therefore he was completely justified in doing what he did. It is outrageous, Greg, and it is the next step, sadly not surprising, and in my view expected, of a lawless ICE secret police immigration dragnet, which has been terrorizing our cities for months now. Going after not convicted criminals, but going after people with jobs who are law abiding, many of whom are actually here legally because asylum is a legal pathway. And they are coming in as a militarized law enforcement agency for civil enforcement. These are not criminals who they are arresting. And they're escalating violence. They're inciting and inflaming violence. And it is not surprising that we now have seen what was just an outright murder. And as more and more videos are coming out, it's become clearer and clearer that it is obvious that the driver, Renee Good, mother of three, was turning her wheel to get away and to leave, as one of the agents was telling her to do when she was shot three times in the face in cold blood. It is inexcusable. There must be accountability. And it is just more of a cover up by this administration, which they've been doing with the Epstein files, which they've been doing with January 6th. This is the MO, and it normalizes violence by the government, and it is scary and dangerous.
0: One thing I've learned over the 30 years with the union, 10 years in law enforcement, that's 40 years. Get the facts before you speak. I was taught that when I came to work for the city and when I was 21 years old, working as a peace officer in the hospitals. Get the facts. No matter what the story is, the first thing you're supposed to do is get the facts, all of the facts. And sometimes facts take time. You have time. You got to get the facts. If it's a fluid situation, that's a different story. But you always have to be able to explain your actions. And if you go slowly, you can always make a statement, but you don't have to make it right away. And I could not believe, and I don't say this, and I'm usually not critical, of the amateur job being done by people who are being placed in law enforcement. Cash Patel, when Charlie Kirk was shot, announced that he had a suspect. And when he described the suspect, I said, there's no way a man of that age could have done what he did and jumped down off a building and got away. And right. I'm not even there. And of course, he was not the suspect. I said, what an amateur job. And now I see Kristi Noem. What an amateur job. You never speak before you get the facts. You're halfway across the country. It happened where you weren't. You get the facts. To exclude the state from investigating, thinking you're going to be the only investigative body, the FBI, I would not want to be in that position. The more eyes, the better it is for everyone.
1: But that's if they're operating in good faith, Greg, and they're clearly not. And it's clearly Cash Patel's an extension of Donald Trump, and he's now been given instructions not to charge this person. And there's no chance that this investigation is going to yield to any charges with this Trump administration that has completely politicized criminal justice and law enforcement.
0: And what happened, and I saw it, I'm just sick. And Cash Patel was born in New York. He was actually born in Nassau County, same hospital in Nassau that my children were born in.
1: Oh, wow.
0: They're in the similarities, but I am just embarrassed. I'm appalled and not surprised because we knew what would happen. But for those of you who are waking up and surprised and disappointed and everything else, I can say I'm not surprised. I'm not disappointed. This is what I expected. And unfortunately, this is where we are. And if you think you're going to travel around the world and you're going to be accepted, we used to be accepted going to places around the world. Not anymore.
1: We're the laughing stock now.
0: Yeah.
1: Even the German, I don't know if you saw the German president yesterday, basically said that we cannot look to the United States anymore to be a leader of the broad coalition of democracies around the world, and that they're already preparing to move away from us and to move on. It is absolutely unconscionable, and the damage is getting more and more permanent.
0: Yeah, we are really, really find ourselves by ourselves. So I know that you are working to combat wealth inequity and make American dream a reality. Toward that goal, you recently introduced the Robin Hood Act. Could you tell us how this legislation and how it would help average Americans?
1: Yeah, we've been doing some research. My staff, my excellent staff, has been doing some research over the last year or so, and we have uncovered that billionaires like Jeff Bezos and Elon Musk and other founders of companies that have their wealth in stock are avoiding paying tax because they take loans out against their stock. Rather than sell their stock and accrue capital gains tax, they take loans using the stock as collateral. So Jeff Bezos has an effective tax rate of 1%, and Elon Musk has an effective tax rate of 3%. If they were to pay capital gains tax and pay their fair share, I mean, you could argue that's not even their fair share, but even just get up to capital gains tax, that would generate almost $30 billion of revenue. And this is not just for them. It's for anybody who uses this this tax avoidance effort. And that could pay for universal child care plus leftover money around the country. And so what I'm focused on, because what we are seeing is the minimization of the middle class. Wealth inequality is expanding rapidly. And people, too many Americans, too many working families, just don't even have access to the American dream. They are struggling to make ends meet. They have to choose between prescription drugs and food. The healthcare is not adequate. Nobody can concentrate on a career, nor are they provided with the proper education to really boost them. And so what we need to do is both solve this wealth inequality so that everybody is paying their fair share, and then help the programs like universal child care, like a Medicare for all, like our public education, like building housing and rent relief, so that we give everybody a higher floor so they can focus on achieving the American dream. And this bill is a critical start to that because it generates so much revenue that we can then use for some of these other programs.
0: Affordability and housing and insecurity are words we hear a lot today as the biggest problems that need to be addressed. both locally and nationally. Let's start with housing. You have 31 NYCHA developments in your district. What have you done to improve public housing conditions?
1: Greg, since I got into office, NYCHA public housing, Section 8 housing, has been a top priority of mine. We launched my campaign this week, and we had almost 100 members from about 10 different NYCHA developments there who I have really built close relationships with. And what I am doing is trying to work on the national, federal, larger level, but also on the ground. And in my 3 years in office, we have resolved 374 NYCHA cases where residents are coming to us with problems, big and small, that we are taking care of. And it's a huge priority. But we also need to recognize that there are broader problems than the day to day. And it is essential and it is necessary in this country for our public housing residents to live with high quality housing, to live with dignity, and also for the workers who are there to be safe. And so we are focused very much on the ground, but we are also really pushing for accountability. NYCHA and its finances are somewhat of a black hole. And I think a lot of people recognize that the money is not used efficiently. It is not used as well as and productively as it should. And so as a former prosecutor, accountability is a huge part of my approach. And so we've been engaged in numerous conversations with leadership of NYCHA, trying to get to the bottom of some of their problems, fix some of their problems, help them brainstorm and target the major problems. And ultimately, I will continue to work at the federal level. I'm the leader of the capital improvement bill, the Public Housing Emergency Response Act, which would provide more than $30 billion for capital improvement to NYCHA. And Congresswoman Nydia Velazquez and I share that bill, and we are pushing, and we are, encountering a ton of resistance from Republicans who have demonstrated that they are much more interested in attacking our working families, in helping their billionaire buddies with tax cuts, not following through on the promises to make life more affordable for Americans. And that's where I'm trying to be creative and thoughtful and fighting for our working families.
0: Now, when you were in the Southern District, were you there when there was, a raid on the gangs and drug dealers in NYCHA? I think it was an arrest of something like 150 people in one day.
1: Yeah, there was, I do recall a case along those lines. I was not personally involved in it. But there's got to be a balance. And we do need to make sure that our streets are safe, our developments are safe, that we're keeping gang influence out. And it's actually another thing that I've been working a lot on the ground with a bunch of community-based organizations, including those that are violence interrupters who are going into our NYCHA developments, working with people, trying to understand what the appeal and attraction is to gangs so that we can counter it and that we can be providing a lot more of alternative pathways, because math and English is not for everyone. And we got to recognize that. And, you know, I think unions, in my mind, and vocational education have to be a much more prominent pathway for those who are not interested in math and English. And you can live a really full, meaningful, middle-class life going towards that union route. And that's why unions are so important, is to provide that baseline and to provide that opportunity to, you know, get that house if you want to live in the suburbs in New York City, get that apartment, whatever it may be. But that's the type of thing that I'm working with a lot on the ground organizations who are focused on this. And we know it works. I introduced something called the Prosper Act, which would add $100 million of grant money to small community-based organizations that have proven to be successful at combating gun violence and keeping our kids on the straight and narrow. And it's just woefully underfunded, and there just isn't money. And that's why we need to be able to scale up, and that's why I'm pushing this bill.
0: You're listening to Reaching Out. I'm Gregory Floyd, President of Local 237 Teamsters, with a very special guest came back again, Congressman Daniel Goldman. And we're talking about what he's doing in Congress. And it sounds like a lot, and we have a lot more. I mean, I'm getting exhausted just listening to everything. I don't know how you find the energy with five kids to do everything you're doing, but you're just extraordinary. What about affordability? How we can bridge the gap between the two groups of Americans, the haves and have-nots. As you know, historically, the labor movement has spent decades fighting on behalf of working families, helping to create a middle class. What role do you see organized labor as having now, this time in American history?
1: I actually think, well, I shouldn't say more than ever. I mean, when unions were first created and were provided that base level of proper care and workplace conditions and proper wage, that it was a huge step. But right now, it is so important, because what we are seeing is those who are at the top and those who have assets, are their wealth or stock or whatever, their wealth is skyrocketing. And if you are a wage earner, your wealth has stagnated, and relative to inflation, it's actually gone down. And we cannot live in a society where those at the top are getting exponentially more wealthy, while the vast majority are struggling to make ends meet. And so you look at CEO pay compared to, you know, the average worker in these companies. And I mean, it has literally exponentially increased over the last 30 years. So unions raising the minimum wage, making sure that we have fair contracts, that everybody has health insurance, the basic needs are more important right now than they have been in decades. And so my concern in Washington and beyond is that this administration especially is going after our public sector unions. And it is essential that all unions, public and private, have to stick together and not allow any of us to be picked off, because it is that unity and that solidarity. Even if they're not going after you today, they'll be going after you tomorrow. And that's why I've been such a huge supporter of the labor movement, because it is a critical, critical part of the solution to the mass wealth inequality that we're seeing. I talked about the Robin Hood Act. We do need our wealthy to pay their fair share, but we also need to be creating pathways for success. And unions do that as well or better than anyone.
0: I was a senior in high school when Ronald Reagan was elected. He came up with the trickle-down theory. And as a senior in high school, I knew nothing trickles down, because if somebody gives me something, I'm not going to give it to somebody else. And the money just stayed at the top. And that's where it started. And it just got worse over the next four decades. So when we want to know where that theory came from, it came from Ronald Reagan. And his words, I remember, trickle down. I said, nothing trickles down except for water. So, yeah, I mean, that's where that came from.
1: So, and it's been proven over and over not to be the case. And if you look at the presidencies over the last 40 years at job growth or reduction, Democratic administrations have created tens of millions more jobs than Republicans have, because trickle-down economics does not work.
0: Sure. No one wants to say it. No one wants to admit it. But the Democratic administrations create jobs, bring down debt. And I could point to Bill Clinton, I could point to Barack Obama, I could point to Joe Biden. Despite what the narrative is, the Republicans are better with the narrative because people believe their lies. I mean, that's all I can say. You'd rather believe it's sensationalized. You'd rather read this fiction book. But the reality is you're better with democratic governments because the jobs are created. And that's just a fact. And anybody wants to debate me on facts, you know, facts are there. You don't read them. It's so bad that this administration does not want to release the job numbers. Now, if I'm doing a good job, I want people to know about it. So I'm not going to hide it. That's the tell all there. They don't want to release the job numbers. But we have 2 minutes. In 2 minutes, I want to give you time to say whatever you want to say, because I'm going to dispense with the questions. I don't want to waste precious time because airtime is special. What do you want to say to our audience in 2 minutes?
1: Well, I want to say that I am very optimistic about the Knicks, Greg. Oh. And feeling like, you know, they're starting to come together. Mike Brown has been a real blessing to this team. Obviously, in a little bit of a lull over the last couple weeks, but that's going to happen during the season. And I'm excited about the playoffs. What are you thinking?
0: I am thinking that they got me back. When they lose, I don't sleep at night, and I will not be satisfied till they win the championship. If they don't win the championship, I'm instructing my kids to bring my championship T-shirt to wherever I may lay.
1: Because there you go.
0: I did not get any gear from the Emirates Cup because that's not my goal. I still have my 1999 Eastern Conference Championship T-shirt and hat. And I have not worn it because I'm still waiting for that championship. But I did buy it because I said, this is maybe as far as we could get for my lifetime. But I am optimistic about them. And I'm saving money for that championship game because I don't care what it costs me. I'm just going to save it and get me a seat in the rafters for that championship game. I will be there.
1: You got to be there. Exactly. Yes. Well, and hopefully we're going to get there. And okay. I'm optimistic.
0: And unfortunately, that's all the time we have for this edition of Reaching Out. I'm Gregory Floyd, president of Local 237 Teamsters. With us, very special guest was Daniel Goldman, avid Knick fan like myself. And thank you for watching and listening.
2: 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And don't forget to tune in again each and every Saturday at this same time for another edition of Reaching Out with Gregory Floyd, president of Teamsters Local 237. The preceding pre-recorded program paid for by Teamsters Local 237. The preceding program was pre-recorded.
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0: Welcome back to the nationally syndicated Global Spiritual Revolution Radio, here with your host and moderator, Bishop Larry Gators, and alongside me, one of my very best friends, and in the very best within the telecommunications business, Mr. Alex Garrett. How are you tonight, my friend?
5: You know what? We're coming to you from Hofstra University, and where we were at the games for the Physically Challenged this weekend, 40 years. of this great event for empowering kids with disabilities to be competitors, to be athletic. And let me tell you, especially with disabled community, the competitive drive is so needed to, as I always like to say, Bishop, smash stigmas. And that's why I feel like to be a competitor, it helps us, you know, overcome a lot.
6: The famous Hofstra University is there. I believe this is in Nassau County. And what a beautiful event, my friend, and big time congratulations. And I cannot wait to see you guys. I'll be going to New York City in a couple of weeks on business. And I'm so excited to be back with our listeners. So much, Alex, going on in the news. Let's start with Tulsi Gabbard resigning as the Director of National Intelligence. And our prayers are with her and for her husband. And so we're praying that for a speedy recovery when it comes to her husband. But that's a big loss for the administration.
5: You know, it's a very huge loss. And all right, so she had some tough times at the hearings, right? We all know she had some a little bit of issues at times, but she's a tough woman, and she stood her ground 99% of the time at DNI. And, you know, didn't she uncover a lot of different things about the Mueller probe? I mean, there were things she did during her time that, let's say, and I don't want to bust chops here, but and Evan McMaster, who was former DNI for Trump, or I think even maybe Bolton was as well at some point. Anyway, there are some people that wouldn't go the length she went, is what I'm trying to say. She actually went further than a lot of former DNI directors. Wouldn't you agree?
6: I really definitely agree 100%. And, you know, the CIA had raided her office, you know, when President Trump was in China meeting the Chinese president, Xi Jinping. And I don't know how Tulsi Gabbard felt about that situation. And my question is, how is it that the CIA has any legal precedent?
5: The thing is Ratcliffe, who was, I believe, DNI director for a little while, right? And now he raids the office of his person after him. I don't know how I feel about that. It's very shady, and you wonder why, right? I don't think we ever got an answer.
6: No, I mean, the CIA, legally, they don't handle any domestic situations. They're supposed to be handling, you know, intelligence, counterintelligence, covert operations overseas. And that was not a good look for John Ratcliffe. I love John Ratcliffe, and he's doing a magnificent job, but you know, that's just not a good look. And I don't know how Tulsi Gabbard had reacted to that situation. You know, some heads got a roll because the CIA, Alex, to my understanding, has no legal right to be raiding anyone's office, at least here in the United States. So hopefully they can get that straight now. And I believe the American public wants to have access to those JFK files. What say you?
5: Absolutely, we do. So the Office of the DNI and the CIA firmly denied claims CIA raided. I guess there was denials on that related to JFK assassination. It always goes back to the JFK assassination because I guess the administration still hasn't released all the files, and maybe that's for the better. I mean, I was listening to radio this week. Is it good that Biden wants to keep those phone records and phone recordings sealed? I mean, maybe there are things we just should not know, Bishop.
6: No, I think if Joe Biden and the former Biden administration went after President Trump, weaponized the Justice Department, we have every right to investigate as to why Joe Biden took classified materials, all right, to one of his homes. I mean, what is good for the goose is good for the gander. I mean, and so, and did you hear the news where Dr. Jill Biden had said that she thought Joe was actually having a stroke, right, during that debate against President Trump? And, you know, Jill Biden said, and I quote, that she had absolutely no idea, Alex, that Joe Biden had this mental cognitional decline. It is hard for me to believe that Joe Biden did not see that leading up to the debate.
5: And of course, you said you did a great job, Joe. Great job. You answered all the questions. And I'm like, you know, which side is it? And why is it coming out now? The midterms coming up. It's all suspicious timing for sure. I think this is a, you know, the Biden's way of giving it back to the Democrats for pushing him out. What do you think?
6: Yeah, you know what? It's just, we've been lied to, Alex, you know, for 4 years during the presidency of Joe Biden. We were lied to. We were told that this man is sharper than the tack. We were told that this man had no cognitive decline. It is impossible, okay, for the administration of Joe Biden, for them not to know. They had to know about the mental acuity and lack thereof of the decline of one Joseph Robert F. Biden. And so the Democrats are still lying to this very day, including Joe Biden. What say you?
5: Of course they are. And you know what I thought about when I heard about this all week is, remember when the Times wrote about how Biden needed all these teleprompters at home fundraisers? It wasn't even like a big fundraiser. It was like a house gathering for Biden to fundraise for him. He needed teleprompters there. Firstly, where was the media reporting on this during the election in the most crucial time? I do believe the media is at fault for this. I do believe the Bidens are at fault for this. I believe Karine Jean-Pierre is at fault for this. I believe Kamala Harris is at fault for perpetuating this lie over and over, and then saying, well, we kind of knew he was declining anyway, you know, during that time. Well, for the good of the election, that information should have been reported by the media the right way, not after the fact. Jake Tapper writing a whole book about it.
6: Oh,
5: it's
6: that
5: like
6: was a joke. Yeah.
5: Pouring gas on the fire, if you will.
6: Jake Tapper is a hypocrite, you know? He speaks both sides out of his mouth. He says
5: he literally would say there's nothing wrong with him. And then two minutes later.
6: That's what he said. Yeah. And then he writes a book. And I think it's called
5: Calling It a Cover Up.
6: It's a cover up. Yeah. Because he's making money. And Joe Biden said, you know, Joe was slowing down, but there was no sign of Joe's cognitive decline. I don't believe that, Alex. I don't. And Joe Biden, along with Kamala Harris, okay, they are to this day vehemently denying that Joe Biden had any cognitive decline. And so, no, this is, you know.
5: Well, and even KGP did say something. Karine Jean-Pierre did say something when she was out of the press secretary role. Again, she lied to the American people. And if that's how she felt, why didn't she say that? It's just, it's almost mind-blowing and mind-numbing.
6: It is mind-blowing. The auto pen was running the country. And now there are irrefutable evidence coming out that the 2020 election was rigged. And it was. And so to our listeners, we are back here on the nationally syndicated Global Spiritual Revolution Radio with my friend and our executive producer of Global Spiritual Revolution Radio, Alex Garrett, here on AM 970, The Answer. And so, yeah, I mean, also, there's a 60-day ceasefire, Alex, when it comes to the war in Iran.
5: Well, I don't know about that now because there was apparently an Iranian missile strike that struck Americans. I don't know how that affects this. Wow. I really hope Trump doesn't call this, as he did a few weeks ago, child's play. Like, I don't understand why he's not taking those strikes against even one American ship seriously. It doesn't make sense to me. I get he's trying to be diplomatic and he's trying to keep the peace, if you will, but he's also letting Iran still do what they want. And that's what the criticism has been of every president when it comes to Iran. We let them do what they want to do, no matter how tough talking it is. The money that the sanctions when they lifted the sanctions under the Biden administration, or even gave them $400 million after October 7th. I mean, all these things are showing we're still weak with Iran. I know we killed their grand leader, their supreme leader, but we're still weak with them if we're calling their weapons strikes child's play. You know, I don't understand it. He's got to be tougher on Iran. And I know we say that week after week, but I'm feeling it even more.
6: My opinion, and again, I am not I'm not the president of the United States of America. I think it was a mistake stopping the bombings in the first place. We had them on the ropes, okay? And what business is it of Pakistan and with their current president, President Zardari, trying to say to President Trump, we need another 30 days, we need another 60 days. No, let's finish this. And all of the backroom channeling, the talk, and it's not working. This regime for the past, 40 plus years since 1979 is one of the worst governments on earth, a major terrorist organization, which I call the IRGC. And why would just, I don't understand what these ceasefires, you know, and it just is almost as if this thing is prolonging. We got to finish the job. Am I correct in saying that?
5: You are very correct in saying that we have to finish the job. I said something very cruel, you would think, on my own podcast, but I'm like, why are people sympathizing with a disfigured son of the supreme leader? That disfigured person should have been wiped out. I'm sorry. But the more the minds stay alive, the more the evil will persist. And we have to get rid of the evil. That is my hard stance on this.
6: Yeah. And Scott Bessent, who I believe is the greatest Treasury Secretary that we have ever had here in the history of the United States government, had said yesterday in a press conference that the U.S. government had seized $1 billion worth of crypto money from this regime. That's great, all right? And the Straits of Hormuz, that territory is international waters.
5: And you know what he stopped doing as well? He stopped bombing even the nuclear sites. Remember in
6: 2005,
5: he doused those nuclear sites of Iran. I think there were three of them. Why'd we stop those two? I mean, there's got to be some force against Iran, and I agree with you on that. All right, here's the bigger question I have for you, Bishop.
6: Yes.
5: Do we really think Trump and Netanyahu will sit courtside at Knicks NBA Finals? You do understand the city will be in chaos if both of them are here amidst the craziness of Game 3 in general. It's going to be wild.
6: My God. Can you imagine? Are they going? Or will they be there Game 3?
5: I don't know if it's there verified, but I've heard reports that Trump and Netanyahu will both be there, setting the stage for a diplomatic and an NBA NBA finals game. I don't know how I feel like that. But.
6: Oh my goodness! And what is going on with the news that the NBA is rigged? Right, that the NBA is rigged, and that the league wants OKC. The OKC Thunder to win, and all this flopping that the Thunder players are doing. So it's a bad product that the NBA has right now. It's not good, Alex.
5: I don't understand how, and I love that the Knicks swept the Cavs, but it's amazing that they were able to do two straight sweeps of teams. I think they're that good, but I also am like, how does that happen? That doesn't normally happen in an NBA series, right? So it's very interesting. But in my thing, I think Knicks won fair and square. I don't think there was any rigging there. I think they're just are dominant again.
6: And I think Coach Mike Brown has done a magnificent job, and absolutely. And what is the situation with LeBron James? If I am the Lakers front office, I would tell LeBron it is time for you to move on, and it's time for us to move on without you. I mean, the nerve, the temerity of LeBron James asking for a max contract. Listen, if I'm the owner of the Lakers, I'm not going to give LeBron James a max contract And this man is 41 years old. What say you, my friend?
5: I agree on that. I mean, I just think he should go to Cleveland and retire and call it a day. You know, that's it. His shooting game is off to the point where he has to adapt and do more assisting than shooting, which is kind of interesting. But I think he's done. And look.
6: He's done. Yeah.
5: If Doncic was healthy, that could have been a very different series versus OKC. I really believe
6: that. Yeah, and Mark Walter is the new majority owner of the LA Lakers. He's a genius. He also owns the powerful dynastic baseball team, the LA Dodgers.
5: I was going to ask you about that. Yeah. How come the Dodgers are so fun to watch, yet they're so easy to hate? I mean, it's amazing to me how fun Ohtani is to watch.
6: Oh,
5: I guess he had six no-hit innings, and then a home run in the same game. We're looking at the modern-day Babe Ruth here, Bishop Gates.
6: It is. I mean, up until this young man, before he came into the league, I thought that Barry Bonds was the greatest baseball player I have ever seen. But now I'm changing my tune. This young man, Ohtani, I mean, I've never seen a player go both ways. I mean, a home run hitter, but at the same time, a top-notch major league pitcher. And, you know, normally pitchers, if they are at bat, you know, you can just have them to walk. I mean, that's a double-edged sword. Ohtani, I don't want to say this. What I'm about ready to say may sound radical. I still think he's still underpaid, Alex. I think this young man should be the first billion-dollar player.
5: And he almost was. I mean, it was almost up there for him to get that contract. Of course, the uproar about the deferred payments, and now, well, whether his contract and the others that they've been doing is going to be a spotlight in the MLB negotiations, if we are on strike watch or not, I don't know yet, but we'll have to see.
6: He's a
5: generational talent right there.
6: Oh, my God. Him and Aaron Judge. I think Aaron Judge is still underpaid. I mean, these are generational talents. And I don't think that baseball will ever have a salary cap. What say you, my friend, about that?
5: I think they would. I think it would be almost lethal to the league if they had a salary cap, I would say, because then it would really price out the smaller teams, right? I mean, I don't know. I just think that would be lethal to the league. So hopefully they don't go that route. But we want baseball in 2027. So we'll have to see where they go.
6: And I don't think
5: I've got a more interesting question for you, or a more interesting comment for you.
6: For sure. For sure.
5: Are you feeling like we're about to have a very spiritual summer? I mean, year 250 is turning out to be less a show and more of a spiritual rebirth. I don't know. 800,000 fireworks going to be shut off in D.C. They're doing this fireworks show across downtown Manhattan. This is not just a show. This is a spiritual rebirth 250 years later. It's starting to feel like that.
6: Yeah, I do. To all of our listeners, Global Spiritual Revolution partners, the Hebrew rabbinical number meaning for 250, it means freedom and liberation. And so we're coming upon the 250-year anniversary of the greatest nation on the face of the earth, besides Israel, which is the United States of America. And, you know, President Trump, was it last week, had to be rushed back to the White House, right, because of the Iranian situation. So it's a spiritual time right now, right? And we're turning 250 years old. And I would love to see President Trump run for a third term. I don't think that's going to happen, but I would love to see President Trump run for a third term. What say you?
5: I mean, look, I would like the Constitution to be upheld, and I would like Marco Rubio to really step in and be the guy. Like, he's my
6: pick. I like him. I really love J.D. Vance, but my opinion, I think the next president should be Marco Rubio. You notice Marco Rubio, how he handles those press conferences, right? He's a genius. I mean, he takes control of the room, you know? And so the press secretary is out on leave, you know, maternity leave, and God bless her. But, you know, Marco Rubio, it's just, he is a genius. He's a genius. I love how he handles the room. And, you know, even during the time when Caroline Leavitt is on maternity leave, and God bless her and her newborn child. But President Trump made a beautiful decision of choosing Marco Rubio to be the Secretary of State, who I believe Marco Rubio is the greatest Secretary of State, at least in my lifetime. I think he should be the next president. And do you agree with me, my friend?
5: I do. And I'll tell you what. I know why he brought him on originally, because he does want to do a cleanup of Cuba. He wants to call it a takeover, but I think they want to clean up Cuba. And who's the best person to negotiate that as well is Marco Rubio. But look how much he's gone beyond just that. He has been so wise. He has been so definitive. I don't care about whether he's aligned with Trump's agenda. I care more how he's aligned with America. And he talks so beautifully about this country, more so than I've ever, you know, Trump speaks really well of it, but Rubio has this reverence that I have never seen from him before. Maybe I missed it, but he didn't have that reverence. He wasn't able to show that reverence in Senate, you know?
6: Yeah. You know what? You are absolutely right. When, I think a couple of weeks ago when he was speaking before the press, right? You know, taking the place of Miss Caroline Leavitt, who was doing a magnificent job as press secretary. Rubio's made a powerful comment about hope for America. Okay, that hoping for America is the hope of not just now but the future. And you know, with no placards, all right, no teleprompters, he's just a natural leader. And we're so excited for that. Alex, in our remaining minutes, I want to announce the bishop will be off the air for the entire month of June, because my staff and I are launching the nationally syndicated TV show called The Transparency Show through the Apple TV network, okay? But we will be back on the air beginning in July. I love you so much, my friend, and God bless you, and God bless the United States of America.
5: Amen to that. And that this has been a great show, and hopefully your next show will be July 4th, year 250. Yes. How special would that be?
6: Oh, my God. It's perfect. It's perfect. And that will be a major, major, major, major show. And I'll see you guys next time here and only here on Global Spiritual Revolution Radio.

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4: News this hour from Town Hall. I'm Mary Rose. President Trump endorsed a GOP challenger to Nancy Mace's campaign for South Carolina governor on Friday, backing Lieutenant Governor Pam Yvette in the contest.
7: The president lauded Yvette as an American first patriot who never wavered in a Truth Social post on Friday evening. Also in a social media post on Friday, Mace responded, suggesting that her advocacy for the release of the Justice Department's files related to its probe into convicted sex offender Jeffrey Epstein contributed to the president's decision not to back her. Trump's Friday endorsement also snubbed Republican Congressman Ralph Norman, who had taken a slight lead on Mace in recent polling. Bernie Bennett in Washington.
4: The Senate's top Republican says it's time to shift gears in the Lone Star State.
8: We got to pivot and go all in.
4: All in, says Senate Majority Leader John Thune, to make sure Texas elects State Attorney General Ken Paxton and defeat Democrat James Tallarico. In Texas, you need to get into the midterm election mode and rally around Ken Paxton to get out the vote.
8: It's time to get in that general election footing and do the hard work that's necessary to make sure that Paxton wins and we keep Texas red.
4: That's what Thune told the Hugh Hewitt Show on the Salem Radio Network. A federal judge says Donald Trump's name must be removed from the John F. Kennedy Center for the Performance.

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3: Controversy around an immigration detention facility in New Jersey continues.
4: In Newark, New Jersey, protesters have clashed with armed federal immigration officers in front of an ICE detention center. Families of detainees and their supporters say immigrants being held at Delaney Hall have been subjected to pepper spray and physical force as the situation inside deteriorates. Protesters have said people living inside the facility are staging a hunger strike over poor living conditions. New Jersey Governor Mikey Sherrill said state health officials were also denied full access to the facility to conduct an inspection Thursday. The U.S. Department of Homeland Security, which oversees federal immigration enforcement, didn't immediately respond to emails seeking comment, but has previously denied there is a hunger strike, abuse, or poor conditions inside the center.
3: Correspondent Marissa Duhaney reporting. A new study says melatonin supplements could help night shift workers boost their body's DNA repair process. The findings are early, but they show some promise. Breaking news at townhall.com. The Justice Department is opening a new criminal inquiry tied to one of the highest profile civil cases involving former President Trump.
5: Federal prosecutors are investigating writer E. Jean Carroll for possible perjury, focusing on a 2022 deposition where she said she had no outside funding for her lawsuits. Reports now indicate billionaire Reid Hoffman helped cover some legal costs. The probe, based in Chicago, is examining whether that funding was disclosed and if related organizations were involved. Carroll has not publicly responded to the investigation. Ron Taylor reporting.
3: A new study suggests the number of people with long COVID could be double the current estimates. The JAMA Network Open AI tool found that about 16% of nearly 500,000 patients with COVID-19 had developed long COVID. Researchers said applied across the U.S., those rates equal over 18 million Americans with long COVID. More on these stories at townhall.com.
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7: Before dawn on June 6th, 1944, thousands of young American GIs stepped off landing craft onto the beaches of Normandy. Little did they know that their bravery would change the world. They faced gunfire, uncertainty, and overwhelming odds. Yet they pressed forward. Many would never leave that shoreline. D-Day marked the beginning of the end for Nazi Germany, opening a second front that changed the course of World War II. Those men didn't fight for conquest. They fought so that future generations around the world could live free from tyranny. Today, crosses and stars of David line the Normandy coast as silent reminders that freedom is never free.
6: Connors and Sullivan and LifeVac.
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9: It's not, because I have nuclear weapons and those countries do not.
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17: Of course that Kevin show is going to be great. The only thing that could be greater, of course, would be that Donald show. We don't have that, so we have that Kevin show.

featuring the music of Dick Tunney and the Dream in Color Orchestra. Straight ahead on this edition, Rear Admiral Peter Brown, Brenda Hafera from the Heritage Foundation, Emily Sturge of Campus Reform, Dr. Michael Youssef, pastor and author, Carrie Sheffield from the Independent Women's Forum, sketch comedy from the Puppet Regime, Al Berry, Nick Peterson in the Babylon Bee, and returning, Lori Asbury in the New Music Spotlight. And now from Times Square, where somehow the Cowboys reached into the New York Jets and Giants draft and said, we'll take that like a Broadway pickpocket.

0: I've told you about my text thread before, haven't I? David, have I told you about... I thought I had. All right, so I've got a text thread with four Giants fans, one Jets fan, and me, the only Dallas fan in the group. And that's significant because the four Giants fans talk smack nonstop to me and the Jets fan all day long. So it was kind of interesting this last Thursday when the draft was going down because I really wasn't paying attention very much. In fact, I went out to dinner with someone who had run for Congress in the last cycle and had kind of gotten caught back up with what they were doing with their lives. Their couple, our couple, we got together. And my phone's just going, like 55,000 times during dinner. And we have this rule in the McCullough house that if dad gets his phone out at the dinner table, then mom can smack him. And I didn't want to be smacked in public, so I just left the phone in my pocket. But it's like, and it's the Giants fans. And they are moaning like sick little schoolboys on the school ground. Just gotten like punched in the stomach or something. They're just like rolling around. Oh, I can't believe what we did. I said, guys, why'd you leave me 50,000 messages? They said, oh, it's draft night. I said, oh. Well, that immediately made me intrigued because I knew that Dallas was going to have some good picks, but I didn't know what they were going to go for. And then I start reading. And I read that the Jets, who had, what, the number two pick, and the Giants, who had two picks before number 11, which is where the Cowboys were at. And neither one of them. With neither one of their picks did they take Caleb Downs, who then you start reading about Caleb Downs and you read what pro players are saying about him. You read about players that played against him in college and they're like, that's he should have been the number one athlete taken in the draft. Like Mendoza won the national championship. You don't blame the Raiders. They need a quarterback. It's all good. But Caleb Downs is like a stud. He's like Deion Sanders in his prime. And they just left him for us. So on behalf of all Cowboy fans across Cowboy Nation here in the heart of New York, let me say to my Giants friends and my Jets friends, thank you for showing kindness to us in the draft this year. It's going to make a huge difference, I'm sure. Speaking of kindnesses, on Friday, yesterday on the radio show, we told you we're giving one away of these every week now. The That Kevin Show America 250 signature collectible coffee mug, bigger than the old mugs. I can get an Americano and two espressos in it. Keeps everything so perfect in temperature. But we're giving them away. Go to thatkevinshow.com. Sign up to win yours. We're going to draw a name every Friday. But congratulations to Kenneth Douglas, who won yesterday or this weekend. Kenneth Douglas, you won the mug and it's coming your way as long as you put your mailing address in the registration, because you got to have the mailing address. But Kenneth Douglas, you were the winner this week, and there'll be another one, and we're giving one away every week at least through the 250th birthday, which would be July 4th ish but I might just do it all the way through the rest of the summer, just to say congratulations and yay America and all that jazz. Because it's a big deal. We made it to 250 years in a democracy that nobody gave us a chance or expectation of making, and we made it. So I'm pretty proud of us. I'm pretty proud of what we did. So anyway, that's good. All right, people I'm not so proud of. Yesterday, you have McConnell, Susan Collins, Lisa Murkowski, and Tom Tillis all shoot down the Save America Act in the legislation that was pending before the Senate for reconciliation, trying to get it actually enacted in law. Now, I know that there are criticisms of attaching it to something else and doing it the way it was being done. And I know that some people weren't fans of the methodology. What I don't understand at all, is how Mitch McConnell, who used to be the leader for the Republicans in the Senate, Susan Collins, Lisa Murkowski, those kind of explain themselves. But Tom Tillis and Mitch McConnell. Actually, I disagree with that about Murkowski and Collins, too. I don't know how anybody, when three-fourths of Democrats believe that we need clean elections and that we should have voter integrity and that voter ID is not too much of a standard, when three-fourths of Democrats agree with that, how do any Republicans vote against it under any circumstances? All the Save America Act does is safeguard our elections going forward. All it does is require, if you register to vote, that you actually be a citizen and can prove that with a birth certificate or passport or what have you. And then when you go to vote, you just take your ID with you so that you can prove that you're the person that's voting. That's it. That's all that the Save America Act was trying to accomplish. What Republican? What's wrong with these four? What? How can you possibly not pass the Save America Act? Three-fourths of Democratic voters support it. 85 to 90% of Republican voters support it. And independents are somewhere right there, too, like 85%. It is a win-win-win across the board. And Mitch McConnell and Susan Collins and Lisa Murkowski and Tom Tillis were traitors to the cause. They don't want clean elections. Why would you ever vote against that? Even if you don't have the votes to win, why would you ever vote against it so that someone running against you in the next primary can say they weren't in favor of clean elections and they'd have a vote to prove their point? It does not make any sense to this one that they would take that action. And I'm sure that there's going to be somebody, maybe on the Salem Network somewhere, that's going to have some sort of fancy explanation about why they just couldn't afford to vote with the Republicans. They need to vote with the Democrats. Doesn't work for me. Go to Hugh Hewitt's show for that stuff. We don't do that here. All right, Kevin McCullough, we've got a big show straight ahead. Admiral Peter Brown's going to join me next to talk about how stuff is going in Iran. And a little bit later on, we're going to talk about a 401k trick to make you rich that the president just approved. It's all straight ahead.
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0: Business. We seem to have convinced nearly everybody else on the planet that he does, but these people still don't and still try to do things like run the blockade after being warned multiple times, over the course of like 6 hours. We tagged one and boarded it and took it down. And you know, they're even saying, well, you know, maybe we won't even participate in peace talks and stuff like that because of it. Take us into the theater of what's going on there.
17: Oh, well, thanks for having me, Kevin. And this is an important issue, and one in which, again, the Trump administration is America first, not America alone, in asserting our strategic objectives. And the one of the flaws that the Iranian regime has been making and that many of the administration's adversaries make is that they tend to take the president literally but not seriously. And so they kind of try to out-hyperbole the hyperbole of our president. And in doing so, they miss the strategic message that underlies it. Some people have commented on, they get so distracted by the noise that they miss the signal. And, what's going on now is you're seeing the tactical execution of tactics that have been developed over, not just decades, but really over, you know, multiple decades of the Navy asserting sea control. One of the key functions of a Navy is to assert sea control, either to positively enable it for our own commerce and security or to deny it to others who want to threaten our commerce or security. And in this case, the Navy is doing basically a sea route denial strategy, and they're publicly announcing it, so no one is taken by surprise by this. There's no sneak attack or anything like that. And a combination of U.S. Navy and U.S. Coast Guard, U.S. Coast Guard has 6 patrol boats in the Persian Gulf, has had so for decades, doing that to enforce both oil sanctions and other maritime security needs of the United States and the allied Gulf states there. And so the Navy ship in question, the USS Spruance, warned the vessel multiple times and then physically disabled it with some well-placed shots from their 5-inch gun. And then, with helicopter insertion of Marines, took control of the vessel, which is, absolutely textbook as an execution of stopping what we would call a non-compliant vessel, a very large non-compliant vessel.
0: Do we know what they were carrying?
17: Almost certainly they were, it looks like in this case, they were perhaps going to try to load Iranian crude oil to then come back out and illicitly sell it on the world market in defiance of UN and U.S. sanctions.
0: It seems astounding to me that that they just think that we don't mean what we say. And maybe that's because we've had administration after administration not mean what it said. But you could certainly ask the Venezuelans. You could certainly ask, others that have watched this administration do exactly what they have pledged to do. Even Mr. Assad in the first term with Mr. Trump found out that if he gassed his own people, that Trump was going to light up the places where it all came from. And he did it while having dinner with President Xi. And like he doesn't even break a sweat. He just does what he says he's going to do and goes about it. In the modern era, how hard is it to enforce a blockade? Because boat technology has changed some over the years.
17: Yeah, boat technology has changed. One of the things that's, that this whole conflict is pointing out is how important relatively cheap and predictable maritime commerce is to the world economy. Here we're seeing it specifically in the oil sector. But you can also see it with containerized shipping. We've had port strikes in the U.S., for example, or other types of economic or temporary constraints on maritime commerce. The proliferation of information makes some aspects of enforcement easier. You can use automated identification systems to help sort contacts. You can use drones and other types of remote surveillance to help find all the needles and then decide which needle in the haystack you might need to deal with. However, some of that technology can be spoofed. So it's a little bit of a cat and mouse game, kind of spy versus spy technology versus counter technology. But I'd say that in the case of these very large crude carriers and very large container ships, they're literally impossible to hide. So enforcing a blockade on that type of shipping is relatively straightforward. Where there are swarms of much smaller and faster vessels, it becomes more difficult.
0: How big is our fleet that's enforcing the blockade?
17: I've heard references to about 10% of the Navy fleet is actively involved in this part of the equation. So it is a relatively small portion of the fleet, but it's a very well-equipped, well-trained team that is doing this. And these, as I said, these tactics, techniques, and teamwork have been refined over decades, both in the Persian Gulf and in counter-drug efforts here in the Western Hemisphere.
0: It seems to me that it's been a number of days, almost a week, about a full week, that the blockade has now been in place, and they haven't gotten anything through. This was the closest that they came to it. They've got to be hurting economically at this point. Not only that, but you had Mr. Bessent, who got the Arab countries that were helping them wash their funds through accounts, open those accounts up. If we're taking money out of their bank account and we're stopping all of their goods and services from coming and going, it seems to me they can't last long.
17: I'd agree with you on that. And I think this is one of the great strengths of this administration and their national security strategy, that they've united really for the first time in about a century the commercial and economic strength of the United States with our military and diplomatic and moral strength, and doing so in service not only of the United States, again, America first, but not America alone, where we have like-minded partners in the region with whom we can work and be mutually supportive. We're doing that. And as you mentioned, the Gulf states that are willing to work with us on the economic side of this then get the benefit of the military protection that only the United States has the capability to offer. We've worked against national interest, Israel in that case, America in this case. Following the consensus of world organizations has led us down a terrible path for the past decades. And this administration, President Trump, Vice President Vance, Secretary Rubio, Secretary Hegseth, and others are moving America in the right direction for the first time in decades.
0: Wow, that's well said. Admiral Brown, thank you so much.
17: Thanks, Kevin. Great to see you again.
0: Kevin McCullough, coming right back from New York. Look away.
18: Stick around for more of That Kevin. Next, That Kevin Show with Kevin McCullough.
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16: 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Neil Armstrong's words were simple, but the moment was historic.
20: That's one small step for man.
16: The Apollo 11 mission was the result of years of sacrifice, innovation, and national resolve. 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America didn't just reach the moon. We proved that there were no limits to what we could imagine or achieve. Connors and Sullivan and LifeVac.
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25: You're 45 in the United States is suicide. Workforce engagement for men is at the level it was during the Great Depression. And men, boys who have father loss, by age 9, their telomeres, which predict their lifespan, are 14% shorter than others. So we're seeing this at every stage of life.
0: That is disturbing. Every one of those is disturbing on some level. It's interesting. I was just having some conversations with two different people about education in the last 2 weeks, in which I made mention that the construct of public education in our country today is really geared towards girls. And I got a lot of pushback that, you know, there's nothing wrong with the educational model for boys and what they're dealing with, and that they're actually getting served well. And I said, well, you can have people that overcome systems that don't work very well. But it seems like when they start out in the home, not emphasizing the nuclear family, if we send them to an educational system for 8 years that is really not designed around the way they learn, and then you don't have strong male role models on the other end of that going into life, a father who shows you how to change the tire and get your first job and, you know, all the stuff that my dad did, we're really setting these guys up for failure. And now the data that you're just highlighting demonstrates that.
25: I think that's exactly right. I mean, the main driver of this is the lack of fathers, right? 50% of kids now approximately are growing up without dad. But then there are these compounding effects, these other effects. So the education system, I think you're spot on that's part of it. And part of that is I don't think the education system is doing a good job in general, but it can be more detrimental for boys over girls. So we're seeing those effects on both of them, but sometimes it's worse for boys, particularly boys who don't have dads, because one of the things that dads do for children is help them regulate their impulse control through rough and tumble play. And so if you're sending boys who don't have dad around into the classroom where they have to sit still for so long and control themselves, it's very difficult, especially considering that boys' prefrontal cortex, which is the control center of the brain, takes 2 years longer to develop. And then our classroom environment has changed. Since 2001, we've dialed back recess by an average of 60 minutes per week. And so that's very, very challenging for boys.
0: Yeah, no, there's a need to, and not only that, like in schools that used to have them, there's no more shop class, there's no metalworking class, there's no all the stuff that was granular and tactile and get my hands on something and do something with my hands. That element of education is largely non-existent anymore. And again, the sitting at attention, listening to a lecture, taking notes, if you do that sort of thing, this is not a way that I think a lot of boys do end up learning best.
25: Yeah, I think both our culture and our education system has shifted from the free-range play attitude to the academic hovering.

0: Kevin McCullough.
1: I was a child when I was abducted by the Arabs. My parents used to own livestock, and my mother would do all the cooking for us. I don't remember the year that I was captured. There had never been any problems in our village. Then one day, all of a sudden, we heard that there were Arabs attacking Dinka villages throughout the south. We were so worried, we could not even sleep at night. It was a big concern to my mother and my father. We were told that these Arabs were heavily armed and would kill all the animals and people when they would attack. We were very scared. Then one morning, they attacked our village. We scattered in different directions and I ran, but I was captured. My entire village was burned down, and I've never seen a member of my family since. Then I was taken north into slavery. My eyes saw horrific things on that trip to the north. Women were raped right in front of us. Men were beaten, and four men were killed because they tried to fight back. They were shot dead before our eyes. Once at the slave master's house, I was pretty much starved and worked brutal hours every single day doing difficult and very, very hard work. There was no relief, and then they raped me. My slave master did not think of me as a human. He would not even let me go to the hospital when I fell sick. And one day, I heard that there was a slave retriever from CSI close by. How I wanted to be free. That retriever secured my freedom. And thank God, I was able to return to South Sudan. Thank you to each of you who helped the slaves be free. But please don't stop until we get them all.
2: And may I just add that we are so thankful that you have been part of the team that has helped us liberate more than 45 slaves this year already. Of the 192 that are on the list, 45 of them have been liberated, and we have more that we are about to embark upon to do. You may know the violence in Sudan is very dangerous right now, and yet our slave liberators are more committed than ever to getting them out. To get them to safety and to get them to be reunited with their family. If you'd like to help us, here's the number, 888-342-1010, 888-342-1010, 888-342-1010, or go to bringherhome.org for all the details. 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

0: Show. Thank you for joining us. Now, 419 daily radio affiliates between Monday to Sunday and two television networks. Appreciate everyone being where you are every single day. A story that we're following up with Campus Reform. Just a couple of weeks ago, we spoke with someone from Campus Reform that was telling us about the anti-American protests going on a variety of campuses from the Upper East Coast all the way down into some surprising places in the South. And evidently that hasn't sat well with certain members of state governments like in Florida. And today there's some breaking news with Governor Ron DeSantis and what's going on there. Emily Sturge rejoins us from Campus Reform to discuss. Emily, I was a little surprised when I heard the initial stories of Allahu Akbar and Death to America and all these things being chanted in great, you know, concentration on college campuses, especially when we are at war with people that use those chants against us in the midst of this war. But Ron DeSantis and the Florida state government have done something about it. What are they doing?
1: Absolutely. So once again, the Sunshine State seems to be the common sense pro-America, pro-safety state. So Governor DeSantis just signed House Bill 1471, which essentially tells colleges and universities in the state, well, you can't use taxpayer funds to subsidize and support foreign or domestic terrorist groups. The law tells university students that they can't be supporting or promoting terrorist groups on campus and also enjoying state scholarships, state grants, financial aid. Students could even be expelled. It essentially tells university students, well, you can't recruit your friends to join ISIS or Hamas, Antifa, and also benefit from a taxpayer-funded diploma. It's an extremely common-sense law, I would say, pro-student, pro-safety. I think Florida's really being acting as a leader here, and I expect other red states, I think Texas, will be the next to follow suit.
0: Well, I hope so, and I hope that they make the connection between just the saying that they can't do something with terrorism to actually connecting it to actions. I personally think if you're helping to organize a protest where you're chanting death to America on an American college campus, that that is an act in support of terrorism. Am I wrong?
1: No, you're absolutely right. And one of the major concerns that critics have about this bill is it an attack on free speech? But this actually isn't about speech at all. It's about action. It's about conduct. We're not talking about controversial speech protected by the First Amendment. We're talking about threats, incitement of violence on college campuses. We're talking about promotional materials on college campuses, recruiting individuals to those terrorist groups. There's a massive distinction there between just controversial speech and threats, incitement of violence on our university campuses that are a massive national security issue.
0: Emily, you've done a lot of reporting on the college campus in general, but how bad is this problem that Florida is addressing?
1: Well, I'm glad to see Florida address it because, look, I mean, our country is in a foreign conflict with Iran right now, so I'm glad to see a governor taking it seriously. Just last month at Old Dominion University in Virginia, an individual opened fire on campus. It is reported that he's an enrolled student, and he killed the ROTC instructor in that shooting. It's an absolutely horrific tragedy, and let me be clear that our university campuses are hotbeds of this radical extremism, and there are individuals throughout our university campuses with some of these very shady ties linked to foreign or domestic terrorist organizations. At Old Dominion University, that shooter had known ties to ISIS. And so I'm glad to see a governor stand up and say, look, we're aware of these threats, because safety should be top of mind for every single university administrator and every single elected representative, especially at a time when our country's in a foreign conflict.
0: No, it's interesting, because when that shooting took place, and that was like the fourth kind of public shooting that had happened since the Iran conflict had broken out in a very short series of days. You had the guy that drove through the synagogue in Michigan. You had the Old Dominion shooter. There were a couple of other things. But at the same time, and this is really kind of bizarre to get my head around, because I live in the New York area, you had Mayor Mamdani and others in New York State and New York City come again to the defense of the kid from Columbia that got held up by the Trump administration, saying that he was going to have to leave. There's actually some people here in the U.S. that want to protect these actions and actually protect the people that do them.
1: Yes, and something else that I really want to point out here is that something that we've reported for years that the leadership institutes campus reform is how Iran has actually funded and encouraged so much of those pro-Hamas protests that broke out on America's university campuses after Israel was attacked by Hamas on October 7, 2023. So Mahmoud Khalil, the protester that you're talking about, yeah, he was one of those individuals in these pro-Hamas protests. Iran was encouraging those agitators to violate American university students, to harass them, to intimidate them, to set fire to cop cars on campus, to take over campus buildings, to shatter glass. Iran was behind a lot of that. And you don't just have to take it from us at campus reform. It was actually Biden's director of national intelligence that came out and confirmed that, yes, Iran was encouraging and funding these campus protests on American university campuses.
0: There seems to be kind of a divide in some of the deep blue places where this stuff is tolerated, Minnesota, New York, et cetera, and the rest of the country that it has a lot more common sense to it. I am disturbed by the fact that some of this activity made it to red state college campuses, and even out west. I know Arizona and, as you mentioned, Texas have had some problems in isolated instances, but how quickly do you think, or is there an anticipation that what Florida has done will begin to be adopted by more states?
1: I certainly will have my finger on the pulse here, and I will be tracking that. But I want to point out that our federal government has taken this extremely serious, too. We've seen the State Department, we've seen Marco Rubio come in so heavy-handed with revoking visas from foreign nationals who are in this country enjoying our American education system while chanting death to America. The State Department was very quick, has done a fantastic job so far. I also want to see the Department of Justice come in and investigate any of these schools and individuals that are harassing individuals on college campuses of any race or ethnicity, not just Jewish students, but any race or ethnicity. And the Department of Education needs to continue freezing or cutting federal funding going to universities that are teaching students to chant death to America. Because, I mean, what we should remember here is none of this is just isolated to our campuses. These students eventually are going to graduate and take these ideas into the workforce. So I would say that the Trump administration really has done a fantastic job here at identifying the problem, providing solutions, and I'll keep you updated on what's to come.
0: All right. Emily Sturge, doing a great job, campus reform. Thank you.
2: Stick around for more of That Kevin. Next.
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10: News this hour from Town Hall. I'm Ron Taylor. Secretary of War Pete Hegseth says Washington remains committed to the Indo-Pacific.
11: This region has profound implications for U.S. security and prosperity. It's the world's largest and most dynamic market area. It's why our national defense strategy directs the Department of War to set the military conditions required to achieve a lasting and favorable balance of power in the Pacific region.
10: Speaking at the Shangri-La Defense Conference in Singapore, Hegseth has said U.S. policy aims to preserve a favorable balance of power and prevent any country from dominating the Indo-Pacific. Treasury Secretary Scott Bessent is weighing in on the leak of confidential taxpayer records.
12: Treasury Secretary Scott Bessent is addressing the leak of confidential taxpayer information, including records belonging to President Trump and his family.
13: President Trump is a great American who has endured more than 10 years of nonstop harassment and weaponization from the federal and state government actors. A bad actor at the IRS leaked more than 400,000 tax returns, including the Trump family, all the employees, and that's how we got here now.
12: Willie Nelson, Washington.
10: Conservative critics are raising new concerns about how taxpayer money is spent on homeless programs in California.
14: They point to San Francisco's managed alcohol program, which reportedly cost about $80 million over 6 years while serving just 55 clients, roughly $454,000 per person. Critics argue programs like this, along with

0: 555-2085 or biglou.com.
1: A boom was heard by residents in multiple states Saturday afternoon.
2: The American Meteor Society reports it was a 3-foot-wide meteor entering the atmosphere near the Massachusetts and New Hampshire border. Police and fire agencies across Massachusetts and Rhode Island received reports of buildings shaking, and videos of a double boom were posted on social media without any smoke, fire, or other visuals that would explain it. But dozens of people from Montreal to Delaware reported seeing the fireball enter the atmosphere Saturday, likely landing in the ocean if it didn't burn up in the atmosphere. John Scott reporting.
1: AI is helping a London-based singer-songwriter continue writing and recording music after Parkinson's disease largely took away his ability to play guitar. Samuel Smith relied on AI-powered song generators to create the demos for one track on his new album, The Art of Letting Go. He says the apps allowed him to convey his vision. Breaking news and analysis at townhall.com. Oregon voters may soon decide whether hunting and fishing should be criminalized.
3: A proposed ballot measure known as IP-28 has reportedly gathered enough signatures to appear on the November ballot, though those signatures still need certification. The initiative, backed by an animal rights group called People for the Elimination of Animal Cruelty Exemptions, would ban hunting, fishing, certain breeding practices, and pest control. If certified, the issue will head to voters in what could be a closely watched and controversial fight. Ken Lorman reporting.
1: Postpartum depression is a potentially dangerous condition that can fill a typically joyous time with despair. A 2024 study in the journal JAMA Network Open found that the rates in this U.S. more than doubled in just over a decade. For many women, it can be hard to differentiate postpartum depression from the much milder and more common baby blues. More on these stories at townhall.com.
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10: Featuring the music of Dick Tunney and the dream in

Zhukov, the CEO of Turning Point Education, Utz Hertzberg. Plus, Steve Collins will join us to talk about Angel Tree Camp and what makes it so special for those children. More sketch comedy from the Babylon Bee and Spencer Pratt. And returning to the spotlight, it's Niall Horan. And now, the man whose idea of some weekend fun on a Sunday night is learning how to French kiss blacktop parking lots.

0: Calvin McCullough. Tensions continue in the Strait of Hormuz, where Iran, oil markets, and global diplomacy are once again playing the world's most expensive game of chicken. Officials insist ceasefire talks are productive, which in foreign policy means everybody stopped yelling long enough to check crude prices. Meanwhile, OPEC may be facing collapse after the UAE reportedly signaled it's tired of carrying the group like the responsible kid on a school project. Analysts now say President Trump may have been vindicated on energy policy, which is awkward news for people who spent 4 years insisting gasoline prices were a spiritual issue caused by pickup trucks and ceiling fans. In California politics, former HHS Secretary Xavier Becerra is getting hammered by rivals over campaign scandal questions while trying to position himself as the adult in the room, which in California politics is a little like being named safest squirrel on the freeway. Senator Mark Wayne Mullen is blasting sanctuary state policies after ICE agents arrested an illegal immigrant felon, while critics accuse law enforcement of criminalizing migration, which is a fascinating legal theory right up there with gravity is optional and calories are a social construct. Meanwhile, a former Washington governor is publicly ripping her own party for driving millionaires out of blue states with crushing taxes and regulations. Democrats responded by saying good riddance right before wondering why the tax revenue disappeared. At a hearing involving so-called Soros-backed prosecutors, chaos erupted over an illegal immigrant rape case that critics say authorities tried to keep quiet. The hearing devolved into shouting, finger-pointing, and total disaster. So basically Congress, but with fewer functioning microphones. In Texas, population growth is booming while many big blue cities still struggle to recover post-pandemic. Experts say Americans are flocking toward lower taxes, safer neighborhoods, and functioning parking lots, a trend urban planners describe as deeply problematic. For Assignment Desk Weekend, I'm Calvin McCullough.
1: For thousands of years, humanity lived in peace without any murders or violence at all. And then, firearms were invented by notorious business partners Bill Whippen and Cornelius Gunn. Personkind was instantly plunged into a horrifying hellscape of death and destruction. And it's all thanks to guns. Here are some facts about these deadly weapons of mass destruction that you might not know. This is a deadly scoped semi-auto revolver with an extended mag clip. A gun just like this one was used to kill Abraham Lincoln. If guns hadn't been invented, Lincoln would still be alive today. This is a 9mm handgun, though I measured it, and it's actually much bigger than that. This is one of the most powerful fully semi-automatic clip-loading assault firearms on the planet. Let's take this to the range and see what it does to a human being.
2: The 9mm bullet blows the one out of the body.
1: As you can see, his lung was blown right out of his body. And he's a dummy. He didn't even have lung. Terrifying. This is the most fearsome weapon of all, the AR-15, which stands for assault rifle with a power level of 15. It's so heavy you can barely lift it. Help me! Help me! Help me! As heavy as 10 boxes that you might be moving.
2: It is as heavy as 10 boxes that you might be moving.
1: This is the shoulder thing that goes up. Scary. This is the trigger which decides whom to murder without any human input whatsoever. This is the antenna which receives orders from Nazi Germany. This is a rail which can be used for all sorts of deadly attachments, from a chainsaw bayonet and a Bible attachment to a MAGA hat launcher. This is the 50 caliber round commonly used in AR-15s. Let's go ahead and load it in through the 30 clip magazine.
3: 30 magazine clip.
1: Now this gun is ready to blow the head right off of a target, decapitating them instantly. Let's see this weapon of war in action. Trigger warning, this is really scary. And finally, this is the Fortnite GL Blaster. It fires deadly rocket grenades that punk 12-year-olds use to blow up your pathetic fort structures. And then they say horrible things about your mother and floss over your dead body.
4: The final decision on the timing of D-Day will be mine, and mine alone.
5: Call General Eisenhower.
4: Tiger was a training op, dress rehearsal for D-Day. They walked right into it. One mistake. Just that one mistake.
5: Ike, you have to stop doing this to yourself. What's done is done.
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7: Do we have a date yet for the invasion zone?
4: D-Day is in 61 hours from now. This is the largest seaborne invasion in history. Fate of the war, thousands of lives hinge on this. I need a forecast. Churchill tells me you're the best meteorologist in the country.
8: Get me the latest readings from every single base within 2,000 miles of Normandy. The invasion is confirmed for Monday.
5: They won't like this.
8: We are faced with a succession of two aggressive storms.
4: Are you absolutely certain?
1: D-Day will be calm and sunny.
8: I couldn't disagree with that more.
9: If D-Day is cancelled, we will lose this war.
4: The final decision on the timing of D-Day will be mine, and mine alone.
8: If you invade tomorrow, they're going to be washed away.
4: 300,000 men with families that they may never see again. Why should I trust you?
10: We must face the facts. The facts, however frightening they may be.
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11: the enemy will be ready and waiting. They'll slaughter every single last one of us.
8: The storms that I'm talking about are real. And the wrath of nature is real.

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14: We'll give you the all you need to know behind what we're going to talk about. But why is the Turning Point organization hosting an education summit? Here to discuss is Dr. Hutz Hertzberg, who is the chief education officer for TPA, Turning Point Academy. And Hutz, it's good to see you in person. We have lots of mutual friends, and we've been around each other in different places and just never met before. But we did today, so thanks for being on.
15: Well, thank you so much. It's great to be with you, Kevin. Thank you for the opportunity.
14: When we talk about education, I think one of the things, and you can't talk about Turning Point without talking about Charlie and kind of his vision. I think one of the things that I was always impressed by was that even though he stopped formal education in his life at one point in time, he never stopped learning. And in fact, education was part of his real legacy in terms of when he would go on college campuses and he would talk to kids and he would answer questions. He would push them, continue to learn, continue to grow, always be learning would be kind of an emphasis of his. And now Turning Point Education, which is one of these kind of finger organizations that have come off the main Turning Point spoke. I think of Turning Point as like a big wagon wheel, and they've got all these other things, faith and education and other stuff going on. But it is one of the main things that you guys are doing. What's the vision for it? Where did it come from? What's the story?
15: Yeah, great question, and you're 100% right. Turning Point Education is one of the major divisions of Turning Point USA. We have probably six or seven major divisions, and we're the K through 13 division of Turning Point USA. You know, the vision really lies with Charlie in this sense that, as you rightly said, Charlie's best known for going to college campuses. That's how Turning Point USA started, and Charlie's very last day on this planet was on a college campus. But so for about 12, 13 years, that's a big part of what Charlie Kirk did. But it wasn't the only thing that Charlie Kirk did by any means. We could talk about some of the other things. But one of the things that Charlie began to see, Kevin, very interestingly, was that in all of his interactions with college students, literally hundreds of campuses, thousands of students, he began to see what some of the rest of us were seeing, and that was this, that students were coming to college now already indoctrinated. It used to be that you went to college or university to get indoctrinated, but kids were coming because of what was taking place in high school, junior high, we would even say in grade school. And I was seeing that. I was in Christian higher education. I made the decision to go younger to be able to have greater influence, and that's actually interestingly how I got connected to Charlie. But other people were seeing that as well. I've got to tell you this, Dr. Robert George, a professor, Princeton University, a professional acquaintance, he was asked the question, Dr. George, in your 39 years of teaching at Princeton, this was a few years ago, what have you seen that is different in students today than when you first started 4 decades ago? And he said what I just said a few minutes ago, that he said 10, 12 years ago, I began to notice that kids were already coming indoctrinated to Princeton. And in the days prior to that, they would get indoctrinated at Princeton. So Charlie saw that. He was always seeing beyond the horizon. And so about 4 years ago, he started this division, which was then initially called Turning Point Academy. Our name now is Turning Point Education. We've kind of grown into that bigger name. And so that's what we're involved in, K through 13 education.
14: Well, I think it's so important, and I want to talk about some of the kind of granular components of this, because I cover education a lot, and there are a lot of good organizations doing a lot of good data farming on all this. I was just speaking with Dr. Carrie Ingram from the Discovery Institute and from the Independent Women's Forum just earlier today, and she was talking about the amount of dollars that have been reaped from taxpayers and sent to the Department of Education and what we've gotten basically for it, which amounts to a big fat zero. In fact, if you could figure out a deficit in terms of what you receive on the receivables, that's where we would actually be. We keep getting, at the K through 12 level, we keep getting dumber as the longer the Department of Education has been in existence. So there's like one component of the problem. Another part of the problem has been opposition to various methods. I don't know if people understand this. Kids learn in different ways. Mm-hmm. And in large measure, public education in particular, we somewhere along the line said we're just going to do lectures and notes, and we're going to do things in ways that the female mind gravitates a little more towards, and the male experiential, hands-on, kind of tactical stuff doesn't receive as well. And we've basically said, if you don't like it, we're going to put some sort of label on you, and we're going to claim that you have a diagnosable condition and put you on drugs. My point being this, that there's so many different components to what education has become and how it has kind of fallen apart, that I think we need an organization like Turning Point Education to come along and say, let's take a snapshot of the big picture and then let's get under the hood and start changing hoses and changing out parts and belts and spark plugs and everything else. Because if we want this to work well, we've got to look at it holistically. And to that end, you've got your Educators Summit Courage in Our Convictions conference coming up June 16th through the 19th. Talk to me about how it addresses some of these granular issues.
15: Yes, absolutely. You know, you're 100% right. And one of the things, let me just say, as a precursor to your question, at Turning Point Education, we're committed not just to generic education and not even just good education. We're committed to Christian education.
14: Thank you. And I was going to emphasize that.
15: And Charlie was 100% supportive of that. And in fact, if he wasn't, I wouldn't be in the position that I am, because the power is not in education. Education can, you know, the old proverb is that they'll teach a thief to be able to steal better, you know. And so we're committed to Christian education. Charlie was 100% supportive of that. We're particularly partial to classical education, but our sphere of influence, because of Charlie, because of the Turning Point USA organization, cuts across all sectors, really, of education. And so this is our fifth annual Educators Summit. In our first four, we've roughly drawn about a third public school teachers and administrators, about a third Christian school teachers and private school teachers and administrators, and about a third homeschooling parents and educators, and then some school board members, pastors. And so we're cutting across really a broad swath of those that are in education. Again, that was part of the vision. We don't want to be just focused on homeschoolers or just focused on Christian schools. And I'm thankful that that vision has been able to become reality in our experience.
14: What I would like to add to that is, as believers with a worldview that says that the gospel is for everybody, we have to be willing to kind of invade society with the gospel.
16: Stick around for more of That Kevin next. That Kevin Show with Kevin McCullough.
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14: Thinkers that are able to get to the heart of the issue and really break it down.
15: Well, we're so fortunate and thankful that we're able to do that, and that these wonderful speakers, you've mentioned three or four of them, we have a 28 altogether that have said yes. And, you know, another name that many of your listeners and viewers will know is Dr. George Barna. Dr. Barna's been around a long time, and he's been somewhat a lone wolf out there telling us how bad things were. And I remember hearing him in the 90s thinking, George, it can't be as bad as you say it is, and I've come to realize that he was right.
14: Where was the lie?
15: yeah, exactly. And so he's going to be talking about biblical worldview, and of course his research is pretty well known in some quarters, maybe not by everybody, but that he says definitively that only 4% of Americans have a biblical worldview. And so he's going to talk about that as well as other things. He's actually going to be with us 3 days. And so we're very, very thankful that we have Dr. Barna for 3 days. But yeah, you mentioned some of the other names. Megan Bashan is a dear friend. We appreciate her writings. And then we have people like Erica Kirk, who is really an amazing woman in so many ways. And the fact that she's able to continue on, given all that has happened in her life, is just absolutely amazing. It's a testimony to God's grace. I was just with Erica yesterday in Phoenix, and her faith in the Lord is just incredible. And it's the only way that she can get through what she's going through right now. Riley Gaines is another very courageous woman who has stood up against some very powerful people to speak the truth. And so we have people like that. And then some people that your viewers and listeners would also know, like Dr. Erwin Lutzer, who is going as strong as ever. And he has just released another book, and he's going to be with us a couple of days. Pastor John Amachuku, some of your listeners will know that name. He's gone to school boards and spoken truth in the face of the terrible stuff that's happening in so many of these schools. I was with him when he came to Deerfield, Illinois. That was an amazing thing. But he does that around the country. He'll be speaking. And then we have a number of educational leaders. We have some college presidents that'll be speaking, and members of my team.
14: Some officials that are joining you as well.
15: Yes, we have Congresswoman Mary Miller. Now, interestingly, she's one of the sole Republican conservative congresspeople from the state of Illinois, and she's become a dear friend. But let me tell you about Mary, because she was a farmer, and she had no desire to go into politics at all, but she was kind of tapped on the shoulder. So she left the farm, her children, grandchildren, they're all older now. And I was talking to one of my colleagues at Turning Point, and I was just telling him that Mary Miller is going to be with us. And I said, actually, Mary's probably the best thing that we have going in the state of Illinois in terms of government. And he said, he looked at me and he said, Hutz, Mary Miller is one of the best things that we have going in the United States.
14: Wow.
15: She is a godly woman that loves the Lord, first and foremost. I can say that unequivocally. She is seeking to bring conservative values to Washington. She's on the Freedom Caucus. She's on the House Education Committee. She stood against the transgender movement when others would not, and took a lot of heat for it, and especially in our state. And they tried to redistrict her out of her office, but she's been able to stay. So you're right. She is one that's going to be with us, and she'll be speaking just before Erica speaks on that Friday.
14: So here's how you find out more. You go to TurningPointED.com. 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
7: I was a child when I was abducted by the Arabs. My parents used to own livestock, and my mother would do all the cooking for us. I don't remember the year that I was captured. There had never been any problems in our village. Then one day, all of a sudden, we heard that there were Arabs attacking Dinka villages throughout the south. We were so worried, we could not even sleep at night. It was a big concern to my mother and my father. We were told that these Arabs were heavily armed and would kill all the animals and people when they would attack. We were very scared. Then one morning, they attacked our village. We scattered in different directions, and I ran, but I was captured. My entire village was burned down, and I've never seen a member of my family since. Then I was taken north into slavery. My eyes saw horrific things on that trip to the north. Women were raped right in front of us. Men were beaten, and four men were killed because they tried to fight back. They were shot dead before our eyes. Once at the slave master's house, I was pretty much starved and worked brutal hours every single day doing difficult and very, very hard work. There was no relief. And then they raped me. My slave master did not think of me as a human. He would not even let me go to the hospital when I fell sick. And one day, I heard that there was a slave retriever from CSI close by. How I wanted to be free. That retriever secured my freedom. And thank God, I was able to return to South Sudan. Thank you to each of you who helped the slaves be free. But please don't stop until we get them all.
14: And may I just add that we are so thankful that you have been part of the team that has helped us liberate more than 45 slaves this year already. Of the 192 that are on the list, 45 of them have been liberated, and we have more that we are about to embark upon to do. You may know the violence in Sudan is very dangerous right now, and yet our slave liberators are more committed than ever to getting them out. To get them to safety and to get them to be reunited with their family. If you'd like to help us, here's the number, 888-342-1010, 888-342-1010, 888-342-1010, or go to bringherhome.org for all the details. 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

0: is That Kevin Show, thatkevinshow.com, and that's where you go to help a child find a Christian summer camp this year, Angel Tree Camp. And not just any kid. People have asked me, Kev, why is Angel Tree Camp so special? And I say, well, it's actually a really in-depth program, because what happens is the Angel Tree children are suffering not because of choices that they made, but because of choices that their parents have made. Sometimes one or both of their parents happen to be incarcerated, and as they are in the prison and going through the prison fellowship program inside the prison, completing a Bible study program and doing some other things, they are given the opportunity to then nominate their child for a scholarship to go to a summer Christian camp. And you may say, well, of all the things in the world, why would they choose to do that? Because Prison Fellowship understands how important this camp experience can be in interrupting the recidivism cycle of not just the inmate, but their family. Kids that have parents in prison that don't have people that intervene actively in their life a lot of times end up going to prison themselves. So Angel Tree, from their Christmas gifting program to their Angel Tree camping program, they're all about intervening in the life of the child, especially while the parent's not able to be there, but kind of on behalf of the parent in many instances, where the parent has remorse, has sought redemption for what they've done. They've studied scripture. They've accepted Jesus. They've said, hey, I want to know more about this, and I want my child to know more about this. And that's how these children actually get nominated for these scholarships. Now, I have a list of names that still has about 150 children on it, and we want every one of them to receive a scholarship to go to Angel Tree Camp this summer. Here to discuss is Steve Collins, who's the Senior Program Manager at Angel Tree Camping. He's got about 25 years of firsthand experience in Christian camp ministry. And Steve, I'm sure you've had the same conversation. How do you tell people the difference in Angel Tree Camp and the camps that you've worked at in the past?
1: Well, you know, there are some key things. We have in Angel Tree, we've got two types of partner camps. Some of them are more traditional camps, and so Angel Tree kids are able to attend a traditional camp environment. And then we have what we call focused camps, and these are camps that have a focus or an intention in reaching specifically Angel Tree kids or kids with incarcerated parents. And in those instances, the kids are able to get specialized programming at camp. So, you know, you've got the regular camp stuff, you know, the camp activities, the games, the s'mores, the archery, you know, the crafts, all these great things that we think of when we think of camp. But then at the same time, they're able to bring in speakers who can maybe have a history of incarceration or know what it's like, to have an incarcerated parent. And so they can relate to the kids in a very special way. And they can have discussion groups where the kids can open up about what it's like to have an incarcerated parent. And one of the most powerful things that we hear from parents who attend these camps is that my child learned that they're not the only one. A lot of these kids go around feeling like, I've got an incarcerated parent. I've got to keep that under wraps. I've got to, you know, keep that away from public knowledge, you know, because they feel, you know, a level of shame for whatever reason. And so when they go to an Angel Tree camp and they find out that all these kids have an incarcerated parent, it frees them to talk openly about how they feel. And when the kids feel that freedom to talk about it, then they're able to not only express their feelings, but they're then able to receive healing and growth and compassion from the camp staff and find out how, even though maybe I've got a separation from my biological parent, God is a father who loves me and he cares for me and he's present with me right now. And so it's a very special experience for those kids.
0: Well, we want to give that focused experience to the children whose names are on my list, because every one of them has an incarcerated parent. Every one of them wonders day to day, am I loved? Am I forgotten? Did my mom or dad forget about me when they went to prison? This is actually one of those really unique opportunities where when you give your gift, $200 to send a child to Angel Tree Camp, when you give that gift, It actually is done in the name of the parent. The parent is actually given some credit, if you will, for getting that kid to camp from the standpoint that they're remembered and the child knows that that they were important enough to their mom or dad that they were nominated for this program. And by the way, they don't just hand out the opportunity. The mom or dad have gone through prison fellowships in prison program where they are studying scripture, they are listening to Bible teaching, they are being confronted with their own sin. Most of them come to faith in Jesus along the way, and as a result, their hearts are naturally overjoyed, and they want to share the gospel with their own children. Who wouldn't want to? I'm not in prison, and I've always wanted my kids to know Jesus. It's one of the most valuable things that you can help a child and a parent experience, is for that child to come to faith. So that's kind of the context that all of this is kind of set against. And I really want you to understand, friends, that when you give your gift, you're completing the circle. There's a piece of it that can't be done, but because you give the gift, that last few steps of connecting those dots for that child happens. And Steve, I think it's great that, especially for the Focus program, that you have people with incarcerated backgrounds or knowledge of incarcerated backgrounds coming in and talking to these kids, because I'm sure they're loaded with questions that they've never really been able to ask anybody, and to do so in a safe Christian context where they can not worry about who's looking at them when they're asking their questions, you know, in the middle of that, has to be a reassuring thing.
1: Absolutely, yeah. Yeah, these kids, they come away from that camp understanding that they're not forgotten, that, yeah, my parent does still remember me, still loves me, still wants me to have an experience like this. And then at the same time, they're coming away with some real tools for coping with this separation and how they can move forward in their lives.
0: 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It's very simple to find. Click that and give your best gift right now and help a child find Jesus this summer.
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10: News this hour from Town Hall. I'm Ron Taylor. Secretary of War Pete Hegseth says Washington remains committed to the Indo-Pacific region. Speaking to a group of world leaders, diplomats, and top security officials at the Shangri-La Defense Conference in Singapore, China won't be allowed to dominate the region.
11: When we look across the region today, there is rightful alarm regarding China's historic military buildup and the expansion of its military activities in the region and beyond. We share a clear-eyed assessment of that security environment and a mutual understanding that a Pacific dominated by any hegemon would unravel the regional balance of power and undermine the equilibrium we all seek to preserve.
10: Now that the primary voters have chosen Attorney General Ken Paxton as their candidate for U.S. Senate, Republicans in Texas are focused on getting out the vote in November.
12: Senate Majority Leader John Thune says it's time for Republicans in Texas to come together and put all their energy into getting Ken Paxton elected.
13: We've got to pivot and go all in to make sure that we keep Texas red, that he wins, and that we keep a far-left liberal out of the United States Senate. Obviously, that seat is going to be very key to our majority, which will determine the future of this country.
12: Thune making his remarks on the Hugh Hewitt Show on the Salem Radio Network. Laura Winters reporting.
10: The military says it stopped another commercial vessel trying to break through the U.S. blockade of Iranian ports. The Gambia-flagged bulk carrier Leon Star ignored multiple warnings from U.S. forces overnight, and so its engine room was struck with a missile. The ship remains adrift in the Gulf of Oman. Israel's air force and artillery have struck areas near a strategic mountain in southern Lebanon, Israel's military issuing evacuation warnings for over a dozen villages. The head of the WHO has visited Bunia in eastern Congo, where a rare Ebola outbreak is rapidly spreading. News and analysis at townhall.com.
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4: Thank you, Rob, and thank you, Noah, and thank you for tuning in today and every day. 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Why? Why the heck are we on the radio every day? To learn together. We're not selling anything. We're not selling anything. You can sit back and learn. You can learn about life. You can learn about medicine. You can learn about what's going on in your community. You can learn what's going on with your neighbor. And many of our patients tune in and learn about what's going on to themselves. In fact, they actually already know, but they like to hear. And often a patient will come to me and say, Dr. Lederman, you were speaking about me on the radio yesterday. And I say, yes, I was. And I'll almost always say, was everything that I said correct? And every patient has ever answered that has said, yes, it's always correct. It's exactly what happened to me. And patients are happy to hear their own story on the radio. So I kind of have my lie detector truth squad out there, and those are my patients who listen to the show. But lots and lots of other people listen. And I can tell you, most people are very happy to be listeners, and many people know that listeners save lives. And many people come and say, you know, I've saved a life of my friend by bringing them here or telling them about what you do and telling them about options when they thought, well, it was a disaster zone. And we're going to talk about that right now. Every day we're on the radio, and every day we're learning. And just like a medical student learns case by case, you too will learn case by case about what's going on in the community and medicine, and specifically about cancer. I'm a cancer doctor. My name is Dr. Lederman, and I'm going to introduce myself in a little bit. I want to talk about an incredible story about a man. He's 69 years old. He's a Jamaican male. He's married. He has four children. He's head of a church. He founded a church 40 years ago here in New York City. So he has a very successful church with hundreds of members. And he comes to me, what a story. So he has diabetes, he's on medicine, high cholesterol, high blood pressure. And, well, he went to one of the super pooper pooper scooper places here in New York City. And I should tell you that every place thinks they're a super pooper place. And he had a big lump in his collarbone, above his collarbone. It's called a supraclavicular node. And he had a biopsy, and they said, well, you have cancer. And they said, oh, you have this very rare cancer called a neuroendocrine cancer, which is a very rare cancer. And none of the doctors ever did a recto exam. They never did a PSA on him. And they treated him for this very rare cancer, which they thought he had, called a neuroendocrine cancer that was widely traveled, stage 4. And they kept on treating him and treating him and treating him and treating him, even though later on, after about 3 or 4 months, they found that his PSA was 132. Now, normal PSA is 4. So when a PSA is 132, it means most likely you have prostate cancer, most likely you have widespread prostate cancer. And they kept on treating him for this other so-called tumor, which, in fact, he never had. And months went on, and the cancer kept on growing. And just in the last 3 months, his PSA went from 132 and went up to 150 and 200. And then he came to me. It was 300. And I should tell you one more thing about this man. Just 2 years ago, his PSA was 2. So his PSA has gone from 2.0 to 300 in such a short time. And there's something called

0: PSA velocity in prostate cancer. The PSA velocity tells you a lot about the aggression of the cancer. So for this man, for PSA to go from 2 years ago to 300 now, is telling you he has a crazy, very aggressive prostate cancer. And, well, he just... they kept on giving him the same treatment for the wrong disease for a month and month and month and month, until finally he came to me this week, and I saw him, and we diagnosed him, and he actually had a very high grade, a very aggressive Gleason 10 cancer of the prostate. We got a new PSA. I examined him. His prostate was huge, rock hard. Biopsy showed Gleason 10 cancer. And he's in so much pain. He's a leader of a church with hundreds of members counting on him, and a beautiful family counting on him, and his wife. He came with his wife and daughter, who were so engaged and caring about his care. It was just beautiful and incredible. It's so different than people that have no one to care for them. Here's a man who had the whole family, and it was only the doctors he had at another facility that missed the diagnosis, never did a rectal exam, never did a PSA, kept on giving me a treatment for the so-called rare cancer, even though he's getting worse and worse and worse. So there are lots of warning signs. Number one, do a physical exam, include a rectal exam, check the prostate, check the PSA in a male. Just should be done on everybody. This is what we commonly do here at Radio Surgery New York. And then you start treatment. They're starting him chemotherapy, and it wasn't working. It was getting worse and worse and worse and worse. He was losing weight. He lost lots of weight. And he told me, oh, well, it's just as he's on a diet. Well, I can tell you, for people that have stage 4 cancer, the cancer's eating the person's body. So how does a cancer grow? How does a cancer grow? It's a great question. How does a cancer grow? Well, cancer, like anything that grows, needs nutrition. Just like when you plant a tree, you put a little fertilizer in the ground to give it nutrition. When the cancer grows, it eats. And commonly, it eats the person's body. And this man lost 30 pounds, and he was saying, oh, he's on a diet. I can tell. I told him, look, most of the people with stage 4 cancer, the diet is called the cancer diet, with the cancer eating the calories. And so what did we do? This man never drank. He never smoked. He did everything right. He had a colonoscopy on a regular basis. He came to me in intractable pain. But just the chemo, the treatment, was for the wrong disease. And there was scans done, numerous scans done showing extensive disease in pelvic nodes and retroperitoneal nodes and tumors in the bones, even tumor in his skull. The radiologist asked for an MRI of the brain to look at the tumors in the skull, and that too was never done elsewhere. So he came to me and I examined him. I found a man in terrible pain, terrible suffering. He could barely stand up. He could barely sit down. He could barely lay down on the exam table. And I examined his prostate. It was the first time it was done. He's been seeing doctors for nearly a year. It was the first time his prostate was evaluated. And it was massive, with this high PSA that went from, just in 1 month, from 200 to 300. So obviously their treatment was missed, their treatment wasn't working. And so what did we do? Well, we immediately diagnosed him, we immediately found the extent of the cancer, immediately found the cause of the cancer and the name of the cancer, which was prostate cancer. Prostate cancer is one of the most common cancers in American men. It's the number two killer of American men. And we're changing course for this man, changing course with this stomach therapy, changing course with radiosurgery, radiation, to try to attack the cancer in the spine, where there's so much pain and suffering. This is the work we do. And in many people, I often talk about who should come to radiosurgery in New York, or who should think about coming here. And one is people who have no diagnosis. So just, number one, you want to get a check, whether it's for your breast or your lung or your pancreas or wherever, to get a check, check your body. Number two, for people who are newly diagnosed with cancer that want to have options told to them before they start, before the famous doctor in America said, well, choose your rut well, you'll be in it a long time, and that's true. people that start with cancer treatment often in a rut. They're getting whatever, chemo or surgery or so on for a long time. They should choose their rut well, because it's hard to get out of that rut. Well, this man was, took him months. It took him more than a half a year to get out of a rut of the wrong treatment for the wrong disease. And finally he came to Radio City New York and put all the options together, put all the information together, made it explainable to him and understandable to him and his loving wife and his loving daughter. And they, I can tell you, they were really unbelievably impressive in their knowledge and their care for their father and husband. And now we've arranged immediately, we got approval from his insurance company immediately to get treatment to relieve the pain and suffering, to attack the cancer and do it throughout the body. This is the work that we do every day at 1384 Broadway. So it's another warning sign. If you're getting treatment, like I talk about often, if you're getting treatment and it's not tolerated or it's not working, you're not better, it's time to call 212-CHOICES, call Dr. Lederman. 212-CHOICES. We're going to try to put together the facts and explain to the patient and the loved ones exactly what's going on, what has happened in the past, and what the future direction could be if you want. And we talk about all the options. We're not selling anything. We're not selling chemo or surgery or radiation. We're trying to, I guess, give information. That's why we're here on the radio, to provide information, to give you an idea of what's going on. So if you have a friend or neighbor or even yourself and you're getting cancer treatment or cancer workup and you're not satisfied, you're not getting better, you're not getting answers, it's probably time to call 212-CHOICES, Dr. Lederman, 212-CHOICES in the heart of New York City at 1384 Broadway, Broadway and 38th Street in the heart of New York City. We accept most insurances, Medicare, Medicaid. We're here, been here for decades, treated 40,000 patients, one of the largest experiences treating cancer. Lots of people like experience and innovative care and direct information, and that's what we provide here at Radio City New York. For this man, it's changed the course of his treatment. He now understands what's happened to him. He understands his directions. He understands the disease. He understands the options. And he's decided to start with our treatment. Finally, after having treatment that just was not for him, it was treatment not for him and not for his disease, and now he understands what happened to him. This is the work we do at Radio City New York. My name is Dr. Lederman. We'll be right back.
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3: You treated me. I had basal cell on in my cheek. A buddy of mine went through the same thing. It looked like they went at him with a melon baller. This was on my face. I didn't want any scarring. I think I'm kind of handsome. I wanted to keep it that way.
0: So you are handsome. You're going to the Olympics. Usually in America, there's 3 million skin cancers a year. 99% of people are led down the primrose path to have radical Mohs surgery for their skin cancer. Why are you different?
3: From hearing what you report, you know, hey, you don't need to get radical deforming. Come and see what we could do. I have a lot of trust in what I've seen and what I heard, and the treatments were very simple.
0: If Miss America comes up to you right now, what would she think about the results of your skin?
3: She wouldn't be able to keep her hands off. There is zero indication it was ever there. You know, I don't know that I got the chance to say, hey, thanks, Dr. Lederman. I tell anybody who's going down the same path, Dr. Lederman did the absolute perfect thing. That's where you should go.
0: Any regrets?
3: Not at all.
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4: 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This is Rob Redstone here with Dr. Gil Lederman in the heart of New York City. We're just a few steps from the Radio Surgery New York Cancer Treatment Center on Broadway and 38th Street. 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He was the first in New York with fractionated brain radiosurgery, and he's the first in America and in the Western Hemisphere with body radiosurgery. 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Hey, Dr. Lederman, we're back.
0: We are back. I want to talk about a man, 79 years old. He was diagnosed with kidney mass. He said he had cancer. He was told elsewhere he had a mass on the kidney, and he saw a urologist. Urologist wanted to remove his kidney, and he came to us, and it was very clear he did not want to lose his kidney. And we see so many people with kidney cancers. Usually after the fact, they're so sad and angry and upset that the surgeon removed the kidney. And usually the surgeon removes the kidney without even a biopsy. So you can imagine if you have a mass on the kidney and the surgeon says, well, we have to cut it out. But what happens for people who don't have cancer? They get a kidney removed with no cancer. And then the next day, the surgeon walks in the room and says, oh, we have good news. You had no cancer in the kidney. And the patient is quietly thinking, hey, why did you remove my kidney then? So we do it totally different here at Radio Surgery New York. So this man came to us. He came to us because the urologist is a surgeon who operates on the urinary system, the kidneys, the ureters, the bladder, the prostate. Urologist is a Latin word, uro, is related to the urinary system. And the urologist wanted to cut out his kidney, and this man was just too smart. He's really super smart because he said, hey, I'm going to get a second opinion with Dr. Lederman. And he came here, and he got a second opinion with Dr. Lederman. He found that he did have a kidney cancer, and he chose to have radiosurgery. He was adamant. He never wanted to lose his kidney. He never wanted to be in a hospital. He never wanted to have anesthesia. But he understands with Dr. Lederman, with our work, that we can attack the cancer in the kidney. In fact, we can attack cancers most anywhere in the body. We attack the cancer in the kidney non-invasively, with no cutting, no bleeding, no hospitals, no anesthesia. Exactly the opposite of what the urologist was going to do. And we have high success. In fact, Dr. Ariel Lederman actually presented data showing kidney cancer treatment with a success of 94% at a national cancer meeting. So we have high success in the work that we do. And this man chose our treatment. And this is what we do every day. Talk about options. That's why it's so important. You can say, hey, why am I listening to this show? Well, maybe this show will save your kidney or your life, or get you started on the correct treatment when you're on the wrong treatment elsewhere. So this show can change a lot. Listeners save lives, and you too can save lives. Your life may be saved just by listening. This man saved his kidney, saved an unnecessary surgery, saved anesthesia. And remember, lots of people who have one kidney cancer have a opposite kidney. There's something called a field defect in the urinary system where people can have a second cancer if you removed his kidney, and then a year or two later and you have a cancer on the other kidney. What are you going to do, remove that too and go on dialysis or come to Dr. Lederman? So there's lots of reasons people come here. One reason, like this man, is to save his kidney, to avoid the surgery, to avoid the pain and suffering. With us, you just lay down. There's a stereotactic frame made around your body. It's comfortable, non-claustrophobia, no claustrophobia, no cutting, no bleeding, no anesthesia. We send in invisible beams to attack the cancer from thousands of angles. First in New York, first in America, first in the Western Hemisphere. Decades of experience, 40,000 patients treated. So there's lots of appeal to be seen here, whether you want to know what's going on in your body, whether you have a newly diagnosed cancer like this man and just are not satisfied with what's going on elsewhere, or third category, you have a cancer and the treatment is not doing the right thing, it's not tolerated, like the man I told you about, the minister in charge of his own church for 40 years, who was getting the wrong treatment for the wrong disease and getting worse and worse and worse. So there's lots of information available, and this is the work that we do every day at 1384 Broadway for newer recurrent cancers, even if they've been previously treated with chemo, radiation or surgery. This is Dr. Lederman. I'm talking about a man, he's 44, so a young man from Dominican Republic. He's married, he has two children, he came with his sister. He had an anemia a couple years ago. He had colonoscopy at age 42. And he was found to have a colon cancer at age 42. And remember, there's more and more colon cancers occurring in younger people. So the reason for that is not known, but it's obvious. And if you haven't had colonoscopy, you probably should. I can't think of a reason why not. I recommend it to all my patients. Why? Because not everyone's getting it, and you don't know. How would you know if you have a colon cancer? You just cannot know. Like this man, he thought he was 42, he was doing great. And then all of a sudden he was bleeding, he had pain, he had abnormal blood tests. And, well, he had the colonoscopy, and he had months and months of chemotherapy. And then the chemo was making his liver sick. So the doctor stopped his chemo. He went to an alternative doctor getting vitamins, which is not something I recommend in general. Then he went to one of the super pooper pooper biggest hospitals, and he was found to have a mass in the liver. So this is a colon cancer. It's now traveled to liver with chemo not working, vitamins not working. And he came to us, and he had flank pain. And his weight was 183. Again, here's another man with stage 4 cancer. 2 years ago, it was 205. So he's lost 22 pounds with a height of 5'7". He never smoked. He never did anything wrong. And he came to us for stage 4 cancer, cancer in the liver, with pain. And we treated him last year, and now the pain is gone. He's in remission. He's doing great. No side effects from the treatment, even though the cancer was in the liver, even though he had chemo. And chemo, by the way, doesn't cure anybody with stage 4 colon cancer. It may work for a few weeks or months. Remember, chemo or immunotherapy goes throughout the body, often has lots of side effects, often doesn't work very well. I mean, almost always fails. It failed on him. Chemo didn't work. And he came to us, and just with a few treatments, we were able to aim beams, thousands of beams, non-invasively with no cutting or bleeding, thousands of beams to attack his colon cancer, traveled to the liver. And now, just with a few treatments, his cancer is going away. His pain is gone. He's able to work, has his own business, has a beautiful family, and he's able to carry on his life. Even though he has stage 4 cancer, he just didn't want chemo, and it wasn't working, and it wasn't tolerated. So there are lots of reasons for him to come here, and this is what we talk about. So why we're on the radio? To educate, to encourage, so people like him don't have unnecessary, useless, lifelong treatment. His chemo doctors were telling him he's going to have chemo for the rest of his life, and that's what they do usually for stage 4 cancer. Chemo's on average $100,000 to $200,000 a year, so it's a lot of money, and some people say, oh, my insurance pays. Well, insurance doesn't exactly pay. We all pay. You pay, I pay, he pays, everyone pays. That's why our rates have doubled. One reason is that the chemo and cancer costs are so great compared to radiosurgery in a freestanding center. And AARP has said the best bang for the buck is radiology in a freestanding center like radiosurgery in New York. That's another reason why so many people come here. More people go bankrupt getting cancer treatment than any other medical condition. So lots of reasons to call us at 212 Choices. Now or later or never, whatever you want, but you're welcome to come and get information, or we'll send a package to you about our special work. 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And you can email me, gil@rsny.org. So email comes directly to me. And like Steve in Connecticut just sent me an email and say, hey, he's listening to the show. Well, thousands of people are listening to the show. Steve, welcome, and all the listeners, welcome. If you have a question, you can email me at gil@rsny.org. And one more thing I want to tell you, and that is that I want to introduce myself, as I said earlier in the show. My name is Dr. Gil Lederman. I say this because so many people give cancer advice who are probably not so greatly qualified or may not even be doctors. My name is Dr. Gil Lederman. I was born and raised in Waterloo, Iowa. I went to medical school there. I went to public school, university, MD at 25, just like my wonderful brother, Dr. Tad Lederman, MD at 25, and my great, fantastic son, Dr. Ariel Lederman, MD at 25, three Dr. Ledermans, all MDs at 25, here for you. Ariel Lederman is a great doctor, trained at major hospitals across the nation, is here, board certified, MD, magna cum laude, excellent doctor, caring doctor, thoughtful doctor, always does the right thing for his patients, here for you. You're lucky to have Dr. Ariel Lederman caring for you. So if you want to make an appointment with him, just call us at 212-246-4237, 212-CHOICES. I, after MD at 25, went on to the University of Chicago. Michael Reese, trained in internal medicine, 3 years, took care of thousands of patients with medical conditions, then went on to Harvard Medical School in Boston. At the prestigious Dana-Farber, trained for 3 years, stayed on the staff at Dana-Farber, and also trained at the Harvard Medical School Joint Center for Radiation Therapy, trained for another 3 years, and board certified, the only Harvard-trained, triple board certified radiation cancer doctor in New York, one of the few in the world, here for you if you want. 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
1: 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This is Rob Redstone here with Dr. Gil Lederman in the heart of New York City. We're just a few steps from the Radio Surgery New York Cancer Treatment Center on Broadway and 38th Street. 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He was the first in New York with fractionated brain radiosurgery, and he's the first in America and in the Western Hemisphere with body radiosurgery. 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Hey, Dr. Lederman, we're back.
2: We're back. I want to talk about a 62-year-old man. He's a Hispanic man. Hispanics have less prostate cancer statistically, but there's plenty of prostate cancer everywhere in the world. About 1.5 million men in the world are diagnosed each year with prostate cancer. No group is immune. Every group has prostate cancer. The youngest person to die from prostate cancer is a 13-year-old boy. So if you think you're too young or too old, forget about it. 13 years old, dying of prostate cancer, that's the lowest age person dying of prostate cancer. So wish they came here, but did not do that. I want to talk about this man. He's 62 years old, Hispanic man. He has 6 children. He works in the construction industry. He came with his daughter. His PSA was high, 9.9. Normal PSA is considered 4, although you can have prostate cancer with PSA of 1 or 2 or 3 as well. He had a Gleason 6 cancer, multiple cores. He had lots of symptoms. He was waking up 4 times a night to urinate. He was on Flomax medicine. He stopped it. We gave him other medicines to help him with his urine. His PSA had risen to 9.9. He had a biopsy showing a Gleason 6 cancer. His weight was 160 and stable. He weighed 5'5". He was an ex-smoker. He had no cough or shortness of breath. His bowels were fine. He was on no medicines when he came to us. He had no surgeries when he came to us. His mother had uterine cancer. That's the only history. And I examined him. He had an enlarged prostate, T1C, Gleason 6, PSA 9.9, treated 10 years ago. We treated this man with prostate cancer 10 years ago. And you say, well, why are you talking about him now? Well, we checked our patients, and people often will say, Dr. Lederman, how do you know the cancer is gone? Well, there's different ways, like skin cancers. We treat lots of skin cancers. You can visually see it in general. Prostate cancers, PSA is a great way. Other tests are needed, like imaging, CAT scans, MRIs, PET scans, bone scans. Each kind of cancer has its own needed follow-up. So this man's PSA is 0 10 years later. He's doing great. Physical exam is great. He's normal. He's healthy. He's doing all the things. Anyone, he's now 72. He was 62 when he came to us 10 years ago. 72, cancer-free, happy. And people who are cancer-free are happy. The reason to get treated is not only to be happy, but healthy and to live a long and healthy life. And we anticipate this man to live a long and healthy life. He's 72 now, but we anticipate many, many, many years of good health. And we'll talk about an article that was in the paper this week in the Wall Street Journal by Brianna Abbott. She talked about cancer rates in young women rising. So it's a pretty dramatic article, and she wrote that, the quote, the face of cancer in the United States is getting younger and more feminine. Cancer rates for women in the United States have risen in the past half century, especially in women under 65 diagnosed with breast cancer, and men are having a decline in cancer rates. So women are having more cancers, men are having less cancer. Now, if you're a woman under the age of 65, you're more likely to develop a cancer than a man. So if you thought you were safe, no, it's actually about equal. So everyone, men and women, should be being seen, being evaluated for the possibility of a cancer. Smoking rates, well, smoking rates declined in men, but then they started rising in women. And in fact, lung cancer is the number one cancer killer in men in the United States, but the cases and the death rates have dropped as smoking has dropped. Less and less men are smoking, which is a great thing, and there's less and less lung cancer and lung cancer deaths. On the other hand, women have been smoking more recently and have been slower to quit. And lung cancer decline, well, there is some decline in lung cancers in women, but it's not as dramatic. Lung cancer incidence in women under 65 was greater than men for the first time now. So women are getting more lung cancers than men, and this impacts survival. So another lesson here is stop smoking. If you're a smoker, stop smoking. If those around you are smoking, stop smoking. And also, many women are diagnosed with lung cancer that are non-smokers. So just because you're never smoked or a non-smoker, you still have a risk of lung cancer. You may want to get checked out. There's reasons to do that. We can do that here if you want. You're always welcome to come to Radio Surgery New York if you wish. The cancer rate, the overall cancer rate in the United States since 1991 has dropped 34%. This means 4.5 million fewer deaths. So huge benefits from good health and good habits and good medical care. There's less smoking than before. There's better cancer screenings, better treatments. So lots of reasons why people are less likely to die of cancer than ever before. But women, watch out. Rates are still rising. Men, in recent years, 1.1 men were diagnosed with cancer for each case in a woman. It used to be 1.6 men were diagnosed for each case in a woman 30 years ago. So things are evening out. It's a warning sign for all men and women. Yes, you can get cancer, and you can also get early detection, and early detection helps mean cure. Breast cancer rates have increased by 1% each year in the last decade, and there's more breast cancer in younger women. So in 2007, cancer rates for women between 50 and 64 were 21% lower than for men. And now, cancer rates for women are more than in men. And in adults under 50, women had a higher cancer rate recently. Women nowadays have an 82% greater chance of having cancer in younger women, less than 50. So there's lots of reasons why. Thyroid cancers and breast cancer, also increases in colorectal cancers. We just talked about colon cancers in young people. We talked about a 42-year-old man who had cancer stage 4 to the liver. So we're seeing that every day here at Radio Surgery New York. Also, it's thought that women are having children later in life or not at all. Increases the trend. Having children earlier and breastfeeding seems to lower certain breast cancer rates. Also, obesity, physical activity, and heavy alcohol in younger women are also risk factors. So if you can get your weight down and stay active and hold off on the liquor, you'll probably be a lot quicker and live longer. Breast cancer death rate has dropped 44% since 1989 due to better treatment and better screening, but it's still the leading cause of cancer death in women under 50. So please, whether you're a man or woman, young or old, get care. You can come here, go to your own doctor, get care. Get care, get checked out, get colonoscopy, get mammograms, get pap smears, get physical exams for women. Men, same things. Get your PSA checked out. Skin. There's 3 million skin cancers a year in America, so there's lots of things to do. And we treat lots of skin cancers without Mohs, without radical surgery, without that deforming surgery. So there's lots of reasons to be seen here if you wish. 1384 Broadway. My name is Dr. Lederman, where we accept most insurances, Medicare, Medicaid. I'm talking about a man who came to me just recently. He's born in Guyana. He was first seen 6 years ago, and he never came back. He had high blood pressure, diabetes, prostate symptoms. He was on Flomax. He had a biopsy before. He was working construction. He was widowed with 4 children. He came with a friend. And his PSA 6 years ago was 8.23. And that's high. Normal PSA is 4, so it's double normal. And he knew that he had about a 35% chance of having prostate cancer. He was urinating twice a night. I recommended a biopsy and care. At that time, he had a markedly enlarged prostate, so he had high risk factors. His PSA was high. He had a risky physical exam. He was advised to get a biopsy, and he just got lost. He ran away. He ran away for 6 years, and he thought that he could run away from the risk factors of cancer, but he couldn't. They were following him around. He didn't do the right thing for his good health. And now he comes back. So 6 years later, guess what his PSA is? 6 years ago, it was 8.23. Now it is 167. Just within the short 6 years, his PSA went from 8 to 167, and he had a biopsy, and he has a Gleason 9 cancer, one of the most aggressive cancers. And he can't urinate. He needed a catheter to urinate. His urine was all backed up because of the prostate. Because the urine was backed up, he was in kidney failure. His kidneys were failing. He couldn't urinate. He needed a catheter. His PSA went sky high. He was losing weight. Here's another case of a man with stage 4 cancer losing weight. He lost 20 pounds. Thought he was on a diet. Thought the diet was working. No, the diet was cancer. He went from 212 pounds to 192 pounds. In an exam, I examined him. He had a sulcus, huge, rock-hard prostate. The Gleason score was 9, one of the most aggressive. Gleason score is how the cancer looks under the microscope. PSA had gone from 2 to 9 to 167, now 300. And we staged him up. We found cancer in his body, and we're treating him to get him in remission. So we're offered a program to get him in remission, to get him treated, to get things turned around for his very aggressive cancer. It's a warning sign. Just because you think you're invincible, well, the cancer might be more invincible. This man ignored the signs, ignored the big prostate, ignored his PSA going up 6 years ago. And just because he ignored the cancer did not ignore him. So it's a warning sign for everybody. Take some time out for yourself. Get some care. Come in if you want. Mammograms, x-rays, scans, colonoscopies, pap smears, skin checks. This is the work we do every day at 1384 Broadway, if you wish. If you wish. Everyone has the right. Everyone is the president of their body. This man made a decision 6 years ago, and it turned out to be a very, very sad, painful decision for him and his loved ones. My name is Dr. Lederman. We'll be right back.
3: Numbers mean much to me because of prostate cancer. I'm Johnny Braggs, the number two, for my stepfather who died of prostate cancer, and my uncle who suffered so much after prostate cancer surgery. 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
1: 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This is Rob Redstone here with Dr. Gil Lederman in the heart of New York City. We're just a few steps from the Radiosurgery New York Cancer Treatment Center on Broadway and 38th Street. Dr. Lederman, the leading cancer expert, treats prostate cancer non-invasively. He was the first in New York with fractionated brain radiosurgery, and he's the first in America and in the Western Hemisphere with body radiosurgery. You can also call Dr. Lederman at 212 Choices for a free informative booklet and DVD. Hey, Dr. Lederman, we're back.
2: We are back. I want to talk about a man who is 59 years old. He's a black man. I say that because in the black community, one in six black men get prostate cancer. One in 23 die of prostate cancer, which is a much higher risk. The risk factors for prostate cancer being black or from black Caribbean or family history, genetics. There's lots of reasons people get it. Many, many people get prostate cancer with no risk factors. So people that have lower risk factors, we see cancer in Asians and Hispanics and other men of other groups. So there's no protection. No man, no woman, no child is immune from the possibility of having cancer. So he just happened to be from a high risk group. Came to me 59 years old. He was married with five children. He had thyroid disease and high blood pressure. One of the biggest urologists in New York sends me his patients because he just hates to do surgery. We know that radical robotic surgery for prostate cancer has less good results. We know that people who have radical robotic surgery end up most likely impotent. That means no erections or lousy erections and leaking urine and shorter penis. And not every man makes it through radical surgery. Radical surgery is taxing on the body. So this man came to us years ago with a PSA 11, so it's a higher risk cancer. His MRI is a test to look at the prostate to see if there's nodules or spread to the adjacent tissues. He had a PI-RED 4, so the best PI-RED is 1, the worst is 5. 1 means most likely no cancer. 5 means most likely cancer, and we see cancer in all those spectrums, but of course there's more cancer as the PI-RED number goes up. He had a biopsy, Gleason 7, PSA 11. His PSA, there's two kinds of Gleason 7 cancer. The Gleason number is made of two numbers, like Gleason 2 is 1 plus 1 equals 2, Gleason 10 is 5 plus 5 equals 10. Gleason 7 can either be 3 plus 4 equals 7 or 4 plus 3 equals 7. And you know, the first number is the more dominant. So people that have Gleason 7, 4 plus 3, it's a bit more aggressive than 3 plus 4, but they're both more aggressive cancers in general. And he was treated years ago for treatment of his prostate cancer. He did not want radical surgery. He wanted treatment that was outpatient and well-tolerated and likely to get rid of the cancer. And this is the only place that offered information and data and comparison data. And you can see that too if you want to come here and learn about all the options and comparison data, the things you'll most likely never learn anywhere else. This is another reason why so many people come to Radio Surgery New York. He was treated years ago when his PSA was 11, Gleason 7, stage T1C, PI-RED 4, and he was treated, and now his PSA is 0. And I can tell you he's very happy. His sex life works, his urinary life works, has good quality of life. And this is the work that we do every day at 1384 Broadway. In general, with standard radiation or surgery, success rate for Gleason 7 cancer is about 60%. With us, it's 90%. So there's lots of reasons why coming here pays big dividends. And this man came here, and he's happy and healthy. His PSA is 0. His sex life works. His urinary life works. This is the work that we do every day at 1384 Broadway. We have lots of information to send you. You can call now or never, but you can call now or actually 24/7. We'll take your name and number and address and send you a package. It's always best to meet in person. Also, many people come to our office at 1384 Broadway. We're in the heart of New York City, near Times Square and Grand Central and Penn Station and Macy's and Port Authority. So thousands of people come into our neighborhood. Actually, about half a million come into our neighborhood every day, so it's easy to get to us. If you want just to come in and get a package of information for yourself, great. For a friend who's in need, great. For both of you, great. We can also send it to you if you want. Also, it's best, of course, to meet in person if you have a medical question and get checked out, like so many of the examples I gave today and every day on the radio. This is the work we do. I want to talk about a woman who came to me 10 years ago. She's a veteran of the military services in America. She worked in the Army for years and years. She was found about 10 years ago to have a liver cancer. She went to one of the super pooper biggest hospitals to have surgery. And she had lost weight. She had had pain. And she had this cancer in her liver. We arranged for a biopsy of the liver, which is easy to do. We just put a tiny little needle in. We got a biopsy, found cancer. And elsewhere, they're going to give her chemo, which we know does not work very well. Surgery does not work very well for liver cancers. She had a liver cancer. It was primary liver cancer with a high alpha fetoprotein, which is a blood test. It's a marker for liver cancers. She chose our treatment, radiosurgery, here at Radio Surgery New York, where we've treated 40,000 patients, probably more than anyone else, over decades. We've treated many people with liver and other cancers, wherever you can think of, pretty much. And we treated her 10 years ago with no chemo, no surgery, no cutting, no bleeding, no anesthesias. And here she is 10 years later, cancer-free. And this is the work that we do every day at 1384 Broadway. She came with her daughter. She's a great daughter. She's a great person. I love this woman. She's got a big spirit. She served America for so long in the military, for 30 years. She's patriotic and loving and kind and thoughtful. And she's a big success story. She's one of our many success stories. When we talked about people living longer after cancer, well, with chemo, this I don't think would have been possible. And I don't think surgery is possible. She saw surgeons, and they never touched her. They were not willing to take on the case. So this is the work that we do every day at 1384 Broadway. We're talking about a man. I also treated him years ago. I was treated 8 years ago. He's a 62-year-old man from Jamaica. He's married. He has two children. Yesterday he came, actually came by himself. Before he came with his wife, he has two children. He had prostate cancer, had a high PSA. He had a more aggressive cancer, Gleason 7, and his stage T1C. He had a biopsy showing cancer. And he came, well, he's referred by his doctor. He did not want to have radical surgery for the prostate, and lots of reasons why. He wanted the best chance to keep his sex life and urinary life, and he did not want his vital organs shortened. And so many years ago, 8 years ago, we treated him. He had had colonoscopy up to date. He weighed 168 pounds. He was 6'2". He was in great shape. I examined him. He was in great shape. He did have an enlarged prostate. And he chose to be treated here 8 years ago. And 8 years now, he's cancer-free. He's never had chemo, never had surgery, never had hormones. So many men hate hormones because it takes away sex life and quality of life, causes hot flashes. So many men do not want to have hormonal therapy for their prostate cancer. So it's a lot to talk about for any man. We have lots of information to send you. You can call us at 212-CHOICES. There's no charge for information. Just call us at 212-CHOICES, or better yet, make an appointment, be seen, ask all your questions in person. My name is Dr. Lederman. Thank you for listening. God bless you, and I hope to see you soon.
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1: News this hour from Town Hall. I'm Ron Taylor. Saying it was time for a new approach and a new chapter, CBS News Editor-in-Chief Barry Weiss has replaced Anya Simon as executive producer of 60 Minutes.
2: In a memo to staff, Weiss and CBS News President Tom Zabrowski said their goal was, quote, building a show that thrives in the 21st century. Simon will be replaced by Nick Bilton. He's a documentarian, tech journalist, and former New York Times columnist. Bilton said in his own memo about the transition that the world has, in his words, moved, and so must a show if it's to survive. Bob Agner reporting.
1: New data suggests artificial intelligence may be doing more to create new jobs than it is for cutting them.
3: A chart highlighted by President Trump's AI advisor David Sachs shows hiring is actually rising in software engineering, the field most aggressively using AI. Sachs says that's because AI has slashed the cost of writing code, allowing more companies to build custom software. That surge in demand is driving a hiring boom. The trend challenges concerns that AI will cause widespread job losses, instead pointing to a growing need for skilled developers. Ken Lorman reporting.
1: As the world awaits President Trump's decision on the Iran nuclear deal, public policy expert Matthew Continetti says both sides remain firmly dug in.
4: Iranians believe that their stranglehold over the Strait of Hormuz is going to impose enough economic pain that Trump will settle for less than what he wants. And Trump believes that our blockade of Iranian ports is causing enough damage to an already ruined Iranian economy that eventually the Iranians will fold or the house of cards will collapse.
1: He made his comments to the Salem Radio Network. News, analysis at townhall.com. I'm Ron Taylor.
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3: 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And thank you for tuning in today and every day. 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Every day we're hopefully smarter and more aware of our bodies and more aware of medical options that may be hidden from you elsewhere. And I see patients every day, and I know that options are being excluded from patients' understanding in many places. That's why we're on the radio, to educate and to inform and to give you better care and to make you hopefully a radio listener who saves lives. Listeners do save lives because listeners learn so much. My name is Dr. Lederman. I'll introduce myself in a little bit more detail, but I am a board-certified cancer doctor here for you, working in New York for nearly 40 years. So lots of experience being a doctor for almost 50 years. I want to talk about a man who came from St. Petersburg. He came from St. Petersburg, Soviet Union, 40 years ago when there was a Soviet Union. And he's a productive citizen, a watchmaker, and a jeweler. And now he's about 75 years old, and he had some abdominal pain. Went to the doctor. Eventually, he got a CAT scan. Eventually, he got a biopsy. He was found to have pancreas cancer. So pancreas cancer is one of the more common cancers. It's one of the more common killers of cancers, one of the more common causes of cancer death. And he went elsewhere, and Dr. Wagner, to do surgery. And we know that, number one, this is a tumor wrapped around the vessels and intestine, would make it very, very hard to operate. I think it would be impossible, and they'd be most likely threatening his life just to make it through that surgery. I think there's any way they could cut out the tumor that's wrapped around vessels and around the duodenum. But they offered it. That's what they encouraged, sad to say. They didn't talk to him about anything else. And that's when he came here, and we saw him. We staged him up. There was no PET scan elsewhere. We got cancer markers. His cancer marker, there's blood tests to give you an indication of the activity of the cancer. His CA19-9, which is a cancer marker, commonly, it's not always useful. In medicine, there's nothing always. But his CA19-9 was 1,576. Normal is about 35. So it's a very rapidly growing tumor, very aggressive tumor with a high CA19-9 and a large tumor wrapped around the major structures. So I don't think that he could have had surgery successfully. He could have had surgery. The surgery could have opened up his abdomen and said, in the old days, they called it a peek and shriek. Surgery would peek, and then they'd shriek and say, oh, and then close up the patient, and it would be a waste for everybody. Well, not exactly a waste for the surgeon who gets paid as if he's done the surgery, she's also surgeons, or the hospital. It can be thousands, tens of thousands of dollars to do that, and to take a man who's a little bit fragile at 75 and put him through an unnecessary, unuseful, unproductive surgery, in my view, is just ridiculous. And so we met and we talked about all the options. And here at Radio Surgery New York at 1384 Broadway, we talk about all the options. We don't talk about one thing. We're not here to sell anything. It seems like the surgeon was hot to sell him on surgery and pushing him for surgery. And we don't do that here. We talk about all the options. In fact, you'll get literature in the mail if you call us at 212-CHOICES. We'll send you a package, and you'll see all the options over there, whether it's chemo or immunotherapy or surgery or various forms of radiation or multimodality therapy or no therapy. We talk about all the options, even hospice, which is no treatment. It's a medical cost, but there's no real treatment as far as stopping the cancer. And so he came with us, and he just finished the treatment, and he was incredible. He had no side effects. He had a large pancreas cancer. We treated him with the stereotactic radiosurgery frame. I think we're the only one. We're the first in America doing body radiosurgery, first one in the Western Hemisphere, first one, of course, in New York, with stereotactic body radiosurgery for pancreas cancers and lung cancers and liver cancers and prostate and bladder, you name it. So this man just finished treatment, and he had a few treatments, and it's incredible. He's a quiet man, thoughtful man, loving man. Here every day, his wife and his daughter.

0: daughter, and his daughter was out there pushing for everything to make sure her dad got care, and she would never leave his side. She'd be by him all the time, which was incredible. It's incredible compared to some people who come with nobody, which is really sad. So here he had a very supportive family. And he finished up the treatment, and we got cancer markers. And already, on the last day of treatment, his CA-19-9 went from 1,500. It's already down by 80%. It's down by 80%. It's down to 300. Not even having finished the last treatment, we did a blood test just to show, because the daughter was so worried about her beloved father. So they wanted a sign that things were working. And we got imaging, of course, during the course of treatment. And imaging also showed the tumor was shrinking. So the tumor was shrinking, and the cancer marker is getting better. Cancer marker is a biologic test. It's a protein in the blood system. It's not anything surgical. We just do a simple blood test and tell you. And I can tell you, so many places do not do cancer markers. And why do you want a cancer marker? Well, it's like looking at a thermometer when you go out of your house. You want to know if it's hot or cold, if it's 20 degrees or 40 degrees or 80 degrees. Well, cancer marker gives you an idea of what's happening to the cancer. So you can say, hey, this family, didn't family understood it very well. It was 1,576 when they started, and it's now reduced by 80%. Well, that's great. That's a great sign that the treatment's working, and radio surgery usually works. In fact, we've treated thousands of pancreas cancers. We've treated 40,000 patients altogether, probably more than any other single doctor. And our success is very high in the pancreas, where we attack the cancer, approximately about 90%. So this man actually gained weight. He had advanced pancreas cancer. He gained weight during treatment. His cancer marker went down. He's doing all the things. He's eating and walking and carrying on and doing all the things he wants to do. And totally unencumbered by the treatment, and totally, in my view, benefited by the treatment, because he had no side effects. And his cancer has already shrunk by 80% by cancer markers. And, of course, we'll get imaging and physical exams on a regular basis to be able to tell him for the rest of his life, hopefully for next 20, 50 years, whatever. And this is the work we do every day at Radio Surgery New York. When the surgeon at Elsewhere General didn't tell him about any options. And I often tell people, hey, you often will learn things here that you were never told about or were hidden from you elsewhere. And maybe someone believes me, maybe they don't. But this man learned things that he was never told about elsewhere. He liked the idea of our treatment. He liked our experience. He liked our examples. He liked our literature. He liked our DVD. And this is the work we do. And by the way, we have that for you also. You can call us even now or tonight or whenever you want or not want at 212-CHOICES. 212-CHOICES. You can call us and get that booklet and DVD. We have different booklets about skin cancers and breast cancers and lung cancers and prostate cancer. So tell us what you want information about. And also, there's different DVDs. And if you don't want to call, if you're bashful to call, you can also come in. Many people come into our office. We're in the heart of New York City, so it's easy to get to us. All the subways and buses and trains come right to our neighborhood. 500,000 people are in our neighborhood every day. So you can walk in our door and get a package of information for yourself and maybe for the loved one who really needs it. If it's not you or your neighbor or your friend or the person down the street who you know is suffering and they don't know where to turn, or they're going elsewhere and just not doing well, you might be able to give them a helping hand and tell them what you've learned here on the radio every day here with Dr. Lederman. We'll talk about a man I treated 10 years ago, a 62-year-old man from Jamaica, and we know that who's got the highest risk rates of prostate cancer? Well, black men. Family history, if your dad or brother had prostate cancer, that increases rates tremendously. And also Caribbean black men. So there's lots of groups that have, but any man can develop prostate cancer. In fact, the youngest person ever to die of prostate cancer was only 13 years old. So any male can have prostate cancer. And so many men think it can't happen to them. It can't happen to me. I'm so invincible. God will never take me off this earth. Well, I can tell you, those men really suffer a lot, because when they get a cancer, God forbid, they get a cancer, and it's hard for them to accept it. They just think they're so invincible. And prostate cancers, you don't have to feel something. So many people think you have to feel something. You have to have bleeding. You have to lose 50 pounds. Or you have to have a lump somewhere or pain somewhere. Well, it's not like that at all. you can have a cancer. Imagine you have a cancer the size of a pea inside your lung or your breast or your prostate or your pancreas or your liver. You cannot feel it. You cannot feel it. You cannot know it. And that's what's so insidious about diagnosis of cancer, early cancer. And we know death rates are decreasing in people who get screening. So screening is so important. So this man came to me, he was Jamaican born, 62 years old. He's married with two kids. He came with his wife, has a loving family, and he was found to have a prostate cancer, Gleason 7. Gleason is how the cancer looks under the microscope. His PSA was 5.1. On physical exam, he had a large prostate. He had a CAT scan, bone scan. He didn't get other tests that we prefer, such as MRI and PET scan. His weight was 168. 2 years before, it was 178. He's 6'2". He was on no medications. He had no allergies. He had only surgery for hernia in the past. And, well, he came to me, and 10 years ago, he heard what he heard, and he heard that our success rate for Gleason 7 cancer is 90%. With robotic or open surgery, it's 60%. With standard radiation, it's 60%. So our results are 50% better than with radiation elsewhere or surgery, radical surgery or robotic surgery. And he liked the idea of avoiding the hospitals and avoiding big surgeries, and he liked the idea of a place that provides data and comparison information. Most places do not show you their data. In fact, they have no data. And in my knowledge, having treated 9,000 men with prostate cancer, probably one of the largest experienced by a single doctor, I've never seen a patient get information, printed information elsewhere about their success or comparison data except here. And I think it's very reassuring for a man to see what our results are. It's a lot of work, of course, and we provide that to the patient because we think the patient deserves that. So 10 years ago, this man came to me with a Gleason 7 cancer, PSA 5.1. He didn't want to be impotent from radical surgery, which happens about 97% of the time. He didn't want to be leaking urine, which happens up to 80% of the time. He didn't want to have his vital organs shortened, which happens commonly with surgery, because like when a plumber cuts out a segment of a pipe, they have to bring the ends of the pipe together to make that pipe work. Well, with surgery on the prostate, the surgery removes the prostate and the urethra. The urethra is a tube that goes through the prostate that carries urine. So when the surgeon cuts on the prostate and removes the prostate, he shortens the penis and damages those little nerves that cause sexual impotence and leakage of the urine. And not everyone survives radical surgery. So this man 10 years ago at age 62 came to us, trusted us, and had treatment. And now 10 years later, his PSA is zero. And I can tell you that he's very happy and ambulatory and doing all the things, and he's sexually active and his urine is completely controlled. And this is how our patients want to be who have treatment. In fact, I think everyone wants to be this way. It's just that with us, most of our patients are this way. So it's high success and lots of experience. We have lots of data to show you. We have booklets and DVDs to send you if you want. You can call us even now at 212-CHOICES. 212-CHOICES. 212 means New York City, and CHOICES means that you do have choices. Just like the man who had the pancreas cancer, they want to do surgery elsewhere, which we know would have been a disaster. This man elsewhere, they want to do surgery also, and would have most likely harmed his sexual life and urinary life and his vital organ, and not been as successful as our treatment. That's why so many people with cancer or the possibility of cancer or who come who get checked out come here to see Dr. Lederman, 1384 Broadway, Broadway and 38th Street in the heart of New York City, where we accept most insurances, Medicare, Medicaid. 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
3: You treated me. I had basal cell on in my cheek. A buddy of mine went through the same thing. It looked like they went at him with a melon baller. This was on my face. I didn't want any scarring. I think I'm kind of handsome. I wanted to keep it that way.
2: So you are handsome.
0: You're going to the Olympics. Usually in America, there's 3 million skin cancers a year, and 99% of people are led down the primrose path to have radical Mohs surgery for their skin cancer. Why are you different?
3: From hearing what you report, you know, hey, you don't need to get radical deforming. Come and see what we could do. I have a lot of trust in what I've seen and what I heard, and the treatments were very simple.
0: If Miss America comes up to you right now, what would she think about the results of your skin?
3: She wouldn't be able to keep her hands off. There is zero indication it was ever there. You know, I don't know that I got the chance to say, hey, thanks, Dr. Lederman. I tell anybody who's going down the same path, Dr. Lederman did the absolute perfect thing. That's where you should go.
0: Any regrets?
3: Not at all.
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4: 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He was the first in New York with fractionated brain radiosurgery, and he's the first in America and in the Western Hemisphere with body radiosurgery. 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
0: Hey, we're back. I want to talk about this beautiful, wonderful woman. Came to me first 10 years ago. She had abdominal pain. She was 76 years old. She had abdominal pain. She went to one of the big hospitals in New York City. She had CAT scan, and they found a mass in the liver. The surgeons wanted to cut on her. Sounds like a recurring nightmare theme. The surgeons want to cut. Well, yeah. And this was one of the big hospitals. She had pain. She weighed 110 pounds. She was 5'1" for small woman. She served in the military for 30 years, and her biopsy showed an hepatocellular cancer. So she had a primary cancer of the liver. There's basically two kinds of cancers that you find in the liver: those that start in the liver, which are rarer, and those that spread to liver, like breast cancer and lung cancer and pancreas cancer and colon cancer, that spread to the liver because the liver gets lots of blood supply and the cancer cells are floating around in the blood supply. So she had a primary cancer of the liver, hepatocellular cancer. The surgeons were hot to give her surgery. They were giving it to her. They were, I guess, selling it to her, or someone was paying for it. And she just didn't want the idea at age 76 to have surgery to remove part of her liver. And she had been told about the different things, but the surgeon never told her about the options. Again, we talk about all the options here. We're not afraid to talk about options. I think when we talk about options, people understand we're trying to educate them and not sell them something. We're not trying to sell anything to anybody. You can come in, you can learn, you can walk out, no problem. It's your business. We believe you are the president of the United States of your body. So she came 10 years ago with this mass in the liver, is biopsy proven, hepatocellular cancer. She had high cancer markers, which are in the hundreds. Again, cancer markers give you an idea of how active the cancer is. And we treated her just with a few treatments of radiosurgery. Radiosurgery is not surgery. It's a misnomer. It was named by a surgeon in Sweden wanted to say the radiation beam would be like surgery to cut, but there's no cutting, there's no bleeding, there's no anesthesia. It's sending invisible beams to attack the cancer anywhere in the body, whether it's in the brain or the skin or the liver or the lung or the esophagus or the gynecologic sites or ovary or prostate or pancreas or bladder or bone or lymph nodes. There's a whole list. If you get our booklet, you'll see a list of, I don't know, more than 100 kinds of cancers that we commonly treat. So we treated her 10 years ago. 10 years ago. And she's been cancer-free ever since. So it tells you about the durability. Some people think, oh, radiation just is a temporary measure. No, for most people, where we aim the beam, it's permanent treatment for that cancer. So this woman 10 years ago was treated with stereotactic body radiosurgery, and the body radiosurgery frame from the doctor first performed and has done the most body radiosurgery in America for the longest period of time here in New York, and she remains cancer-free, and she's happy and grateful, and I'm grateful for her. I'm grateful for her trust. She came with her daughter. She has a loving daughter who usually doesn't come with her. So the daughter came, the mother came, and went over the data, and this is what we do, and we, of course, get new imaging and new blood tests to make sure everything is A-okay on a regular basis. And most people come and ask me things like that. Dr. Lederman, okay, you treat me, but then what happens? What happens? As if I'm running away. I'm running out of town. Well, I've been in town for 40 years. I've been a doctor for 50 years. I'm not planning to run away anywhere. I'm here at 1384 Broadway, where we accept most insurances, Medicare, Medicaid. This program is broadcast worldwide. You can get it on your phone or your computer. I had one man who came from Shanghai, China. He told me he'd be under the stairwell at work listening to his smartphone, and he had esophageal cancer, and they were giving him water, saline water for his esophageal cancer. He came the end of December one year, and he had this esophageal cancer. He couldn't swallow, and in China they were giving him only salt water. And he couldn't take it. He couldn't eat. The esophagus was totally blocked up. And he said, Dr. Lederman, I have to get out of here for my visa by December 31st that year, whatever year that was. And he learned about me on the phone. He listened to this program on the phone, came here, and just in a few days, were able to treat his esophagus. And before he left, a few days later, he was able to eat, which is incredible because he had gone months and months with his esophageal cancer, unable to swallow until he came to Radiosurgery New York, and he learned about it by listening to this program on his smartphone in a stairwell in Shanghai, China. So yeah, it is possible to hear this program anywhere in the world if you want and if you wish and if you want to learn. That's why we're here today. So again, the schedule. Every night at midnight on WR, you can listen while you work or sleep or whatever. And then on Saturdays, every Saturday, we're here from 11 a.m. to noon, from 1 to 2 p.m., 3 to 4 p.m., and 4 to 5, and excuse me, and 5 to 6 p.m. every Saturday, again, from 11 to noon, from 1 to 2, 3 to 4, and 5 to 6 every Saturday, every Sunday, every 11 o'clock to noon on Sunday and 1 to 2, and then every night at midnight. And Saturday night, we're here all night from Saturday night going into Sunday. So Saturday night going into Sunday, it's really early morning Sunday from midnight until 4 a.m. We're here on the radio. And I want to introduce myself. My name is Dr. Gil Lederman. I was born and raised in Waterloo, Iowa. I said earlier I'd introduce myself so you know who you're talking with here on the radio, because so many people give advice and they don't really tell you what their background is. Even people that go to the doctor's office, they think they're seeing the doctor. They say, oh, I saw Dr. X. And they say, oh, and I go check out, and the person they saw wasn't even a doctor, wasn't even, I don't know what, wasn't even a resident. And so I want to tell you who I am so you at least know who's on the other side of this radio. I was born and raised in Waterloo, Iowa, went to public school, university, medical school, MD at 25, just like my illustrious brother, Dr. Ted Lederman, MD at 25, and like Dr. Ariel Lederman, MD at 25, three Dr. Ledermans, all real medical doctors, MD, trained in this beautiful country at great medical schools, MDs at 25. Ariel Lederman trained, went to one of the most prestigious schools, trained at big hospitals, famous hospitals across the nation from the Atlantic to the Pacific, trained, educated, board certified, and is here treating cancer patients and seeing cancer patients and seeing people suspicious of having cancer and seeing people who have had treatment that doesn't work and wanting a fresh second opinion. So if you're really lucky, you get Dr. Ariel Lederman, who's thoughtful, meticulous, caring, compassionate, loved by his patients, loved by their families, loved by the staff. This is Dr. Ariel Lederman. If you're lucky, you get to see Dr. Ariel Lederman, board-certified MD, real doctor here at Radio Surgery New York, accepting most insurances, Medicare, Medicaid. Just call 212-CHOICES to see him. Me, Dr. Gil Lederman, after MD at 25, went to University of Chicago. Michael Reese trained internal medicine for 3 years, took care of diseases of the body, thousands of patients in Chicago, and then went on to Harvard Medical School, trained at the prestigious Dana-Farber Cancer Institute in medical oncology for years, treated thousands of patients, was on the staff at the Harvard Medical School, joined Dana-Farber for years, and then also at Harvard Medical School, trained at the Joint Center for Radiation Therapy for years, board certified, the only Harvard-trained, triple board certified radiation doctor in New York, one of the few in the world, here for you. And you get all the benefits of training and education and experience and the experience of the doctor who first performed brain radiosurgery in New York, first performed fractionated brain radiosurgery in New York, first performed radiosurgery of the body in New York, in America, United States, Western Hemisphere, with 40,000 patients treated. So this is the work that we do every day at 1384 Broadway. Broadway and 38th Street in the heart of New York City. It's easy to get to us. All the subways go to us. 123-456, ACE, NQR, BDF, 7S and Q. All the city buses, all the interstate buses go to Port Authority. There's more than 1,000. It's the busiest bus station in America, Port Authority. And then the two biggest train stations in America. One's got the most trains, one's got the most passengers. Penn Station and Grand Central are close walking distance to us. So we made our office in the heart of New York City to be close to transportation, to be close to you, to be convenient. We accept most insurances, to be accessible. And we're here on the radio every day so you can understand our philosophy and what we do and what we have done and what we will hopefully do in the future for you or your loved ones. So give us a call if you want. My name is Dr. Lederman. We'll be right back.
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1: 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We're just a few steps from the Radio Surgery New York Cancer Treatment Center on Broadway and 38th Street. Dr. Lederman, the leading cancer expert, treats prostate cancer non-invasively. He was the first in New York with fractionated brain radiosurgery, and he's the first in America and in the Western Hemisphere with body radiosurgery. 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Hey, Dr. Lederman, we're back.
2: We're back. I want to talk about a 59-year-old man. He's referred by a urologist. There's some urologists, a few, that hate to do surgery on the prostate, and they hate to do it because it's expensive and it's toxic and it destroys, in general, the man's quality of life, takes away erections and control of urine and shortens the vital organ. And the results are inferior to our results. So this is a urologist who knows our data and just hates to do radical surgery on prostate cancer because he just doesn't want to harm the man. He doesn't want to destroy the man's quality of life. He's sympathetic to the patient. And this patient came with a more aggressive cancer, Gleason 7, PSA 5.3. He had a PI-RADS 4. PI-RADS 4 is how the prostate looks under the MRI magnet imaging, which every man should get with prostate cancer if I had my way. So he had a Gleason 7 cancer. He had had other diseases also. He had thyroid disease and high blood pressure. And, well, we talked to him about the data, and he knew that there's a 90% success rate here versus 60% elsewhere, and he chose our treatment years ago. And now his PSA is zero, and he's happy, and he's functional, and he's doing everything that he wants to do. And that's how we like our patients to be. And we're talking about another man. This is a man that just came in recently. He is 60 years old. He had high blood pressure and diabetes, and he had a biopsy of the prostate before. He was working construction, and he had actually seen me about 6 years ago. He saw me 6 years ago. His PSA was 8.23, and I talked about these men who think they're invincible. So 6 years ago, his PSA was 8.23, and 10 years ago, it was 9.1, and he had a biopsy as urination twice a night. And I saw him. He had a marked enlarged prostate at that time. And he didn't show up for 6 years. He thought he was invincible. He thought he could beat it. It's like one of my famous professors at Harvard, C.C. Wong, would say, if you've never seen a tiger, you don't know what to be afraid of, meaning a tiger can destroy you in a second, and cancer can destroy you in a second, too. So this is a man who had never seen a tiger before, even though he was warned. He was here 6 years ago, and now he comes back. Remember, his PSA before, 6 years ago, was 8.23. Now it's 167. 167. Now he has a Gleason 9 cancer, one of the most aggressive cancers. He was unable to urinate. The prostate was blocking off his urine. He was in pain. He was suffering. The prostate was blocking off the urine, blocked off the kidneys. He was in kidney failure. His creatinine, which is a measure of kidney function, was off the wall, terrible. His electrolytes were terrible. He also has a high A1C, which means a high sugar and diabetes. He had lost weight. And so many people with advanced cancer lose weight. Why? Because the cancer is just eating at the body. He lost 20 pounds. He went from 212 to 192. And he came to me, and I examined him again. He had a huge sulcus to sulcus prostate, massive cancer, Gleason 9, PSA 167, no treatment. And this is what we do. So we told him 6 years ago, hey, it's always better to be treated early. Early means you have a better chance to be successfully treated early. That's true for most every cancer, to be treated early before the cancer has a chance to travel, when you have the best chance to be cured. He didn't listen, sad to say, really sad. And we're sad about it. He's sad about it. Everyone's sad about it. But we're treating him nevertheless. We're going to try to help him with his prostate and the cancer and get him into remission. And this is the work we do. Even when your PSA is 167 with a Gleason 9 in kidney failure, this is the work that we do every day at 1384 Broadway. So if you have questions, come in. There's three groups of people that we see. People who are suspicious or just want to know. They know that you can't feel an early cancer, so they want to get mammograms and scans of the chest and pancreas and prostate and blood test and physical exam. They want to know. And the second group are people recently diagnosed. Like he came 6 years ago, but he walked away. And then people who are treated elsewhere, and the treatment elsewhere doesn't work, and they want a fresh second chance. And that's what we give people, is a fresh second chance here at Radio Surgery New York. 212 Choices, phone number, address 1384 Broadway. There's an article in the Wall Street Journal this week by Brianna Abbott about cancer rates for younger women rising, and it's pretty dramatic. So she writes that the face of cancer in the United States is getting younger and more feminine. We talked about this previously. We talked about how there's more colon cancer in young people now than ever before. We're seeing colon cancer in 20 and 30-year-olds. And she writes that cancer rates for women in the United States have risen during the past half century, particularly women under 65, and particularly with breast cancer. Men have had a decrease in cancer. So it used to be men had 50% more cancer than women. Now it's equal. So women have gained on men by doing bad things like smoking. So women have been smoking and not giving up smoking. More men have given up smoking on a percentage basis. So women started smoking later and yet to give up smoking. And lung cancer is the number one cancer killer for many United States. The cases and death rates have dropped after smoking rates have dropped. But women started smoking heavily after men have been slower to quit. And their lung cancer decline has not really taken place in the same way. Lung cancer among women under 65 was greater than men for the first time in 2021. So the data is just coming out now, years later. But women are having a high rate of lung cancer, and they're more likely to get diagnosed with lung cancer, not being a smoker. So just because you're not a smoker, that doesn't protect you from getting lung cancer. So often I see patients say, oh, Uncle Harry died of lung cancer, but he was a smoker, like he caused it, and maybe in a way he did. But nowadays there's more and more people getting lung cancer who are not smokers. So it's another reason to get checked out. And overall, the death rate in the United States since 1991 has dropped by 34%. So there's 34% fewer cancer deaths now than there were when most of us were younger people. And that translates to 4.5 million fewer cancer deaths. So 4.5 million people are walking around today that would have most likely been dead had they've been born earlier in American history. And a lot of the decline is from decrease in smoking less and better cancer screenings and better treatments. And the number of averted deaths, people who would have otherwise died, is twice as much for men than women. So it's a dramatic change. In the past, it was 1.6 men diagnosed for each woman. Now it's almost equal. So you can see that, sad to say, women are catching up with men, or men are catching up with women. And prostate cancer rates had increased dramatically in the 90s when PSA screening came about, and now that's now dropped. So we're detecting cancers earlier, which is great. Breast cancers have increased by 1% each year in the last decade, and there's more breast cancer in younger women. So 2007, cancer rates for women between 50 and 64 were lower than men, and now there's more cancer in women than men in that same group, 50 to 64. And young adults under 50, women also had a higher cancer rate. The cancer rate for women under 50 is 82% higher than men. So you're talking about tremendous increases in cancer in women. There's more breast cancer and thyroid cancer. Also, I talked about before how testicular cancer and colorectal cancer affects men in the younger categories. Why is this? Well, some speculate that women not having children until later in life contribute to the trend, either not having children or later in life and no breastfeeding or later breastfeeding, which were all protective. There's other reasons to get cancer: physical inactivity, alcohol, obesity. These are all reasons that are of concern. Breast cancer rate has dropped by deaths. The deaths in breast cancer since 1989 has dropped by 44% by better treatment and better screening, but it's the leading cause of death in women under 50. So what's the bottom line here? Well, get in shape, lose weight if you are overweight, stop smoking or never smoke, encourage the people around you not to smoke, get screened, get colonoscopy, get mammograms, get ultrasound of the breast, see your doctor, get blood tests. There's so many things. Skin cancer is the number one cancer in America. 3 million people a year get skin cancer, and sad to say, so many have radical deforming Mohs surgery so often, whereas there's other non-invasive treatment for skin cancer, like here with Radio Surgery New York, where we treat so many people with skin cancers with basal cell and squamous cell and other skin cancers non-invasively. And so many skin cancers are of the face and head and neck area around the ears, eyes, nose, and mouth. And so that surgery is often very deforming, also on the hands and feet and trunk. You don't have to have surgery to be treated for skin cancer. So we have information to send you about skin cancers and breast cancers and lung cancers. Just give us a call now or later or when you want at 212 Choices if you want. 212-246-4237. 212-246-4237. Dr. Lederman, we're here for you. We'll be right back.
3: Numbers mean much to me because of prostate cancer. I'm Johnny Braggs, the number two, for my stepfather who died of prostate cancer, and my uncle who suffered so much after prostate cancer surgery. The number 15, 15 years since Dr. Lederman's successful treatment of my prostate cancer. 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The numbers 1, 2, 3, 4, important for every man with prostate cancer. 1, getting the most successful treatment. 2, avoiding radical robotic surgery. 3, keeping sexual function. 4, maintaining urinary control. 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
2: We're back. I want to talk about a 62-year-old man. He's got six children, worked in construction industry, came with his daughter. His PSA was 9.9, so getting up there, normal PSA is considered 4 or less, and you can have prostate cancer when your PSA is 1 or 2 or 3, so don't think you're protected by having a PSA less than 4. That's an arbitrary number. He had a Gleason 6 PSA 9.9. I examined him. He had an enlarged prostate. He came to me 9 years ago. 9 years ago. He came. He was an ex-smoker. He had no cough or shortness of breath. His bowels were fine. His arms and legs are fine. He had some hip pain and shoulder pain, but it was not cancerous. His bone scan was negative. And 9 years ago, we treated him for his Gleason 6 PSA 9.9 cancer, and he's now cancer-free. His PSA is zero. He's doing great, and this is the work that we do every day at 1384 Broadway, Broadway and 38th Street in the heart of New York City. I'm talking about a man, very distinguished man. He's 69 years old. He has his own church. He started his own church in New York City 40 years ago. He came with his wife and daughter. He has diabetes, cholesterol, high blood pressure. And, well, he had a lump on his neck above the collarbone. It's called a supraclavicular node. This was about 9 months ago. He had a biopsy. He said it was a poorly differentiated cancer. His doctors thought it was a neuroendocrine cancer. And they treated him for a neuroendocrine cancer for 8 months. While he was getting weaker and weaker, and the mass was growing, and he was losing weight, and he was in more pain, and he was suffering. And you wouldn't think, wow, after 2 months he's worse, and 3 months he's worse, and 4 months he's worse. But they keep on giving the same treatment for 8 months. And then finally someone checks his PSA and finds it to be 132. And finally someone does a recto exam. And so many men think a recto exam is so terrible, but I can tell you in my experience here at Radio Free New York, it's an easy test. And it gives you an idea what's going along with the blood test. That's why I believe every man should know what his PSA is, know what his recto exam is. It's not a big deal. And so finally, after 8 months of the wrong chemo, they gave him the wrong chemo for the wrong reason. Someone got a PSA and saw his recto mass was a huge, actually, prostate cancer. He got a biopsy showing a very aggressive cancer, Gleason 10, which is the most aggressive cancer there is. Gleason score goes from 2, which is the best, 10 the worst. He had 10, and his PSA was going up and up and up, even though they kept on giving him the chemo for the wrong type of cancer. And he came here in terrible pain. And his PSA elsewhere was going up from 132, 140, 140, and then 253. And he had cancer in the prostate, seminal vesicle, in the neck, the thorax, abdominal nodes, all markedly increased. Everything was worse. And they never thought about saying, hey, if he's worse, maybe we should reevaluate. Why is he worse? Why is this man worse? Why is he worse? And you'd think that would be common. You'd think it would be the first thing that came to someone's mind, especially a doctor who's taking care of a patient with cancer. But no, everything got worse. His pain got worse. His mass got worse. His cancer marker got worse. Everything got worse, and he kept on the same treatment. And he came to me just a few days ago with intractable pain, eating through his bones. He could barely sit up or move or sit down or lay back. Just incredible. And so he put together a program. We called his insurance company emergently to get approval and got his treatment already approved within short period of time, and he's already under treatment within a short period of time. And so many places, I know these big places, oh, come back in 4 weeks or 6 weeks or 8 weeks or whenever. No, we don't do it that way here. It's so different. We're so eager, if you want. We don't push anybody, but this man was desperate. He was in terrible pain. He could barely sit or stand or lay down. In terrible pain. He was a stoic man. And just grinning and bearing it. He was there with his family, had a loving wife and loving daughter, and they both actually knew all the details of the case. It was just so dramatic. And so we got put together a program for him. We're starting the treatment immediately to try to get the pain and suffering under control and get the cancer in remission. When for 8 months he had got the wrong treatment for the wrong disease. So that's another reason why we say if you're not getting better, you might want to give us a call, 212-CHOICES. I talk about all the time, the three reasons to come, to get checked out, or you're newly diagnosed, or number three, you're getting treatment, it's just not getting better. Give us a call. Maybe you're on the wrong track, like this man's doctors were on the wrong track, giving the wrong treatment. It was expensive treatment, costly treatment. The average chemo is $100,000 to $200,000 a year. So yeah, there's a big motivation to keep on giving treatment. But this treatment was no good. He was getting worse and worse and worse. The mass was bigger. The pain was worse. Everything was worse. And yet they kept on giving him the same treatment. Outrageous, really. Incredible. 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And you'll probably get an answer pretty quick, probably quicker than your own doctors. I was talking about a 44-year-old man. So I just recently, a couple of minutes ago, talked about how cancer is occurring in younger and younger and younger people. So this is a 44-year-old man referred by a prominent doctor. He's married. He has two children. He came with his sister. 2 years ago, had an anemia. He had colonoscopy. He was found to have a colon cancer. He was sent for surgery at one of the big hospitals. He had chemotherapy, so he had surgery and chemo. And the chemo was stopped because his liver tests were getting worse and worse and worse and worse. And finally, then he went to alternative medicine doctor. He got vitamins, and everything got worse and worse and worse and worse. Then he went to a super pooper pooper pooper place. They did a CAT scan of his abdomen, found a mass in the liver. And he was just fed up with the chemo. He had had chemo. The idea of the chemo was to stop cancer from spreading in the body. And, well, the vitamins didn't help either. And he had a big mass in the liver, and he had scans. The scans before did not show that. He had pain in the right flank. His weight, again, it's another case of losing weight with stage 4 cancer. Colon cancer travels to the liver as stage 4. His weight went from 205 to 183. Some people naively think when they lose weight, when they have stage 4 cancer, it's the diet. I don't believe it's a diet. I believe it's the cancer eating away at the body. Just like when you plant a tree, you put fertilizer in the ground, it gives it extra nutrition. Well, the cancer goes out and finds it by eating your fat and your muscle and your bone and everything else. So the cancer, I believe, ate 20 pounds of his body. And he came to me with terrible pain in the flank, and he just did not want more chemo. He had surgery elsewhere at super-duper places. He had chemo elsewhere. It didn't work. He wanted a treatment that could most likely stop the cancer and take care of the pain. And he just finished the treatment a couple of days ago. I met with him again, and the pain is gone. And he's going in remission, and this is what we want. This is what we need for every patient. So he'd been at Super Duper General. He had surgery, didn't work. He had chemo, didn't work. Came to us with stage 4 cancer, losing weight and pain. And now his weight is stabilized, and his pain is gone, and he's happy. And, of course, we're going to get follow-up testing on him, imaging, physical exam, blood tests, cancer markers. This is the work that we do every day at 1384 Broadway, Broadway and 38th Street in the heart of New York City. Just one more patient I want to talk about, 79-year-old man who came with a mass in the kidney. He was seen elsewhere. The urologist is a doctor who cuts on kidneys. The urologist wanted to cut out his kidney. He had a mass. We biopsied it, showed a tumor, and he wanted non-invasive treatment. He wanted to keep his kidney, did not want to lose his kidney. So many people who lose their kidney are so angry about losing their kidney when they know they could come here and have non-invasive treatment, no cutting, no bleeding, no hospitals, no anesthesia, invisible beams to attack the kidney cancer with high success. We've treated thousands. I've treated 40,000 patients with radiosurgery, probably the most in the world by a single doctor. This is the work we do every day. Dr. Lederman, God bless you and thank you and see you soon.
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4: News this hour from Town Hall. I'm Ron Taylor. A federal judge says President Trump's name must be removed from the John F. Kennedy Center for the Performing Arts.
5: U.S. District Judge Christopher Cooper ruled that the rebranding of the Kennedy Center as the Trump Kennedy Center violates the law and ordered that Trump's name be removed from the building within 2 weeks. The judge said Trump can't close or rename the Kennedy Center, ruling that it cannot be officially named for anyone else unless Congress approves it. Congresswoman Joyce Beatty, an Ohio Democrat, sued President Trump and others to stop the unlawful renaming of the Kennedy Center. Bill Alexander, Washington.
4: The president is not happy about a court ruling and used a social media post to brand the federal judge who issued the ruling as an anti-Trump hater. President Trump endorsing a GOP challenger to Nancy Mace's campaign for South Carolina governor on Friday, backing Lieutenant Governor Pam Yvette in the contest.
6: The president lauded Yvette as an American first patriot who never wavered in a Truth Social post on Friday evening. Also in a social media post on Friday, Mace responded, suggesting that her advocacy for the release of the Justice Department's files related to its probe into convicted sex offender Jeffrey Epstein contributed to the president's decision not to back her. Trump's Friday endorsement also snubbed Republican Congressman Ralph Norman, who had taken a slight lead on Mace in recent polling. Bernie Bennett in Washington.
4: The Senate's top Republican says it's time to shift gears in the Lone Star State.
7: We got to pivot and go all in.
4: All in, says Senate Majority Leader John Thune, to make sure Texas elects State Attorney General Ken Paxton and defeat Democrat James Tallarico.
7: It's time to get in that general election footing and do the hard work that's necessary to make sure that Paxton wins and we keep Texas red.
4: The military says it stopped another commercial vessel trying to break through the U.S. blockade of Iranian ports. The ship remains adrift in the Gulf of Oman. News and analysis at townhall.com.
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10: 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What to do? It's Dr. Lederman with new news. 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
2: Oh, someone's getting chemo or this radiation or surgery. You can say, hey, I heard that that may not be the best approach, that there's other approaches. And you can tell your friend or neighbor, yourself, or even a spouse, hey, maybe there's a better way to be treated to save our life and save our body. And that is so important. Listeners save lives. And the last ad that I recorded just recently is from real data from Europe that shows that men who are scheduled for screening for prostate and show up have a dramatically lower rate of cancer death. And conversely, men who are scheduled for testing and don't show up have a dramatically higher rate of death. So here's one of the first studies of its kind with thousands of men analyzed. Men who show up for testing for prostate, not that they have cancer, but they show up on a regular basis, and that would suggest that they get diagnosed at an earlier point. Save lives. They save their own life. And men who don't show up die at a higher rate, at a dramatically higher rate. So it's a very clear study. Thousands of men analyzed. Men who show up for screening get tested. Testing for prostate cancer is easy and safe in general. Not showing up, well, that's easy, but then you have such a higher rate of dying. So you don't really win anything by not showing up. And some men feel like they're immortal, that they're not subject to the laws of health and the laws of nature. Mm-hmm. And those men cry the blues. In fact, this past week, just yesterday, I had a man 60 years old crying. He was crying. He had a PSA years ago that was 20 and then 50. And he came to me with a PSA now of 250 with stage 4 cancer. He's a young man, and he most likely thought that he was brave and strong and that cancer couldn't hurt him, nothing could hurt him. And then he sat there crying in my office, crying as he learned that his idea that he was immortal and not susceptible to health and the maladies that we're all susceptible to has affected him. And we had done testing. He had just come for the first time a few weeks ago. We did testing. We found a high PSA. We arranged for a biopsy. Biopsy should be simple and safe. And then we did testing to see where the cancer is. And in the world of cancer, it's always important to know what you have, what kind of cancer you have, and where is it? Is it localized? Is it confined? Or is it traveled? In his case, he had a cancer. Remember, he had waited. He'd known years ago his PSA was 20 years ago, and then it was 50 years ago, and then he just didn't show up. And he came to me recently. We found his PSA was more than 200, 250. PSA normally should be 4. Then we arrange for a biopsy, which is a pretty simple, safe procedure in general, where tiny little needles are put in the prostate. And a lot of people say, oh, can biopsies cause cancer to travel? Well, no, I've never seen that. I've seen cancer travel from surgery, where the surgeon spreads the cancer. Either it comes back right in the local area or the general area. But I've not seen cancer come back from a tiny little needle. So I believe it's nothing to be fearful about. I think what should be fearful about is not getting tested and allowing cancer to grow and spread, like in this patient who was sitting there just a day ago crying that he missed his chance. And so now we're putting together a package, and he asked if he could get his wife on the line, and of course he could, and his wife was on the line. Well, he was a big, strong man, 250 pounds, big, strong man from Jamaica, thought that nothing could hurt him, and now he finds out that he has stage 4 prostate cancer. So what's the lesson of this? And the lesson of this study with thousands of men, the lesson that thousands of men

have shown us that if you come for testing and get checked out, you have a much higher chance of saving your life. If you ignore testing, you have a much higher chance of dying. So what's my message to you? Well, it's certainly easy to come to Dr. Lederman, 1384 Broadway, Broadway and 38th Street. We accept most insurances, Medicare, Medicaid, and I think the lesson is true actually for many cancers, not just prostate cancer. This particular study was about prostate cancer, but we could just as well define it about women who have breast evaluation or not. And I can tell you so many stories, and I'll be telling you actual true stories later in this program and every program about women who come early for breast cancer and people who come late and what the difference is. The difference is huge. So if you're a man and you've not been tested for prostate, please come in. If you don't know what your PSA is, please come in. If you're a wife or a girlfriend or daughter or loved one of a man, any man, whether it's your brother or your father or grandfather or son, get him to come in. You know, it's a few minutes, and a few minutes may end up saving lives, saving your loved one's life. So again, studies have shown, studies have confirmed, men who show up for prostate cancer evaluation save their life at a dramatically higher rate. Men who don't come in have a dramatically higher rate of death. So please take it to heart. Please show up. We hope you do. It's easy to do. Minutes may save your life. This is Dr. Lederman at 1384 Broadway, Broadway and 38th Street in the heart of New York City, where we accept most insurances, Medicare, Medicaid. Saving your life may take minutes. The alternative may be disaster. My name is Dr. Lederman. I'm going to introduce myself more in a few minutes. I want to talk about another patient who came in, and it's actually a pretty dramatic story in the same kind of way. A man came in with his wife just yesterday. He had a cancer of the tongue. He'd gone elsewhere for radiation and chemo for a cancer of the tongue. He had a cancer of the base of the tongue. The base of the tongue is a part of the tongue that's attached to the bone, so it serves kind of as a foundation for the tongue. Of course, we need our tongue for eating. We need our tongue for speaking and other purposes. So this man had a cancer, not of the mobile part, not the part of the tongue that you really see or that pulls food back on your mouth, but at the base of the tongue. It's the origin of the tongue. That's the part of the tongue that's connected to the bone where it serves as a foundation. So he had a cancer of the base of the tongue, and he had chemo and radiation at a super-duper hospital. And now he comes in with a recently long story. He's there with his wife, and he's had lots of complications from standard radiation elsewhere, not our radiation. Difficulty eating and difficulty speaking. But now the cancer's come back after standard radiation and after standard chemotherapy. And he's been going to the super-duper place for a long time. And they're there giving him chemo and chemo and chemo. We know chemo, number one, costs about $100,000 to $200,000 a year, so it's expensive. And we know, number two, that chemotherapy, like for most diseases, I should tell you, most diseases, chemotherapy by itself does not cure the cancer. And certainly in his case, he had had chemotherapy with radiation in the past, so it obviously didn't work properly because the purpose of that initial treatment was to cure him, and he was not cured. The cancer is back. So he's there in our office talking about what other people are planning to do. And it seems like the other people have done all the tests, but they've either ignored the reading of the test or ignored telling the patient and his loved one what the test showed. So it's really pretty dramatic, and we see this all the time where tests are done, but they're not explained to the patient, and that's exactly what happened in this patient. And it may be, it seems to me that they were totally ignored. Why do I say that? Well, 7 months ago, this man had a recurrence of the base of tongue cancer. He had a biopsy, then he had a PET scan at super-duper, super-pooper-pooper place. And, well, the PET scan showed lymph nodes in the neck that were highly suspicious for cancer, and lymph nodes in the chest and the mediastinum. The mediastinum is a part of the body between the right lung and the left lung where the esophagus is and where the heart is and other structures are. And he had lymph nodes there. Now remember, he was diagnosed

0: diagnosed with recurrent cancer 7 months ago. And then they repeated another PET scan about 2 months ago, and everything's getting worse. And in all these months, it's 5 months, he had no treatment. There was no treatment. He had recurrent cancer in the tongue, the lymph nodes in the right neck, the lymph nodes in the chest. He was never told about the lymph nodes, and there was no treatment. 5 months go by with active cancer. They repeat the PET scan, and everything's worse. And now they've started chemotherapy. And remember, chemotherapy for tongue cancers and most cancers, I would tell you that. They were never told this. Chemotherapy by itself does not cure the cancer. It might slow down the cancer for a short period of time, but does not cure the cancer. Now they're planning more radiation. They say, oh, what they're going to do is super-duper fancy radiation. Well, they're going to radiate the base of the tongue. Well, the base of the tongue has already received a huge amount of radiation, number one. Number two, the main action here in this case is not the base of the tongue, but it's in the lymph nodes. And the PET scan showed that the cancer is growing in the lymph nodes. And the patient and his wife sat there shocked, shocked that he had cancer that already traveled stage four. Well, the doctors at Super Duper General, and I should tell you that every hospital thinks they're Super Duper General. While the doctors at Super Duper General were totally ignoring the extent of the cancer. And I talked about just a few minutes ago, the purpose of cancer doctor, in my view, is to establish what the diagnosis is and where is the cancer. And at no time was the family told, and this is both the husband, the patient, and the wife said they were never told there was cancer in the lymph nodes, and they were never told that the cancer was growing, and they were never told that it's stage 4 cancer, and they were never even offered a biopsy to confirm that. And coming to Radio Surgery New York, Dr. Lederman, in one short consultation, allowed them to understand so much that the treatment that they were getting, in my view, was not the best treatment. In fact, I don't think it would be useful. In fact, I think it would be devastating to double the dose of radiation to the base of tongue, which didn't work the first time, number one. Number two, ignoring that the cancer had already traveled to the lymph nodes in the neck and the mediastinum, that he had, number three, stage 4 cancer, and it could be easily confirmed by putting a little needle in the lymph nodes. And we offered to arrange all of this in a jiffy. He came for an hour. Remember, elsewhere general, he had been 7 months going on with recurrent base of tongue cancer. 7 months with his cancer to come back with no real treatment and no real knowledge that the cancer had traveled. And I think that they were, on one hand, shocked to hear that the cancer had traveled, shocked they weren't told that the cancer had traveled to lymph nodes. And I said, well, it's right there in the report. They came with the actual report. And I said, well, it's right here in the report. It shows that the lymph nodes are involved. And we know that chemotherapy by itself will not cure that kind of cancer. And shocked, number three, that they were not even told and that there was no effort to document the extent of the cancer. And that's why it's so important. That's why so many people come to Radio Surgery New York to get clarity, to understand what's happening to them, to be clear, to be set on a path, and then to have treatment where the doctors are fighting for the patient, not fighting for the most expensive chemotherapy or the most expensive radiation, but rather for the most life-saving, clearing methods of treatment that can be administered outpatient, most commonly, in our office, where we've treated more than 40,000 patients over decades. And that's why so many people with cancer, whether it's new cancer, newly diagnosed, or recurrent cancer, come to Radio Surgery New York, Dr. Lederman, 1384 Broadway, or accept most insurances, Medicare, Medicaid. And the wife said, oh, we like Super Duper General because we get everything done there. I said, well, yeah, everything's been done there, but it's all wrong. They haven't told you about the lymph nodes. They're giving you chemotherapy that offers no chance to be cured. They're not telling you that what stage he has, which is stage 4. They haven't addressed the issues. And it's taken them 7 months to come up with the wrong diagnosis and treatment, in my view. And this is the work that we do every day at Radio Surgery New York. And yeah, you can say, well, we didn't know, but the documents were their documents. They ordered the tests. They ordered the PET scans. And they never reviewed it. They never revealed it. And maybe they never even knew it themselves. And now the patient says, I'm going to go back there and tell them. And I said, well, if the patient has to tell the doctor at Super Duper General how to run the case, then the patient should seek another option. And that's why so many people come to Radio Surgery New York, whether it's first or second or third, whatever. There's three reasons why people come to Radio Surgery New York. Dr. Lederman, 1384 Broadway, Broadway and 38th Street in the heart of New York City, where we accept most insurances, Medicare, Medicaid. The three reasons are to get checked out, like I talked a few minutes ago, like men who get checked out for prostate cancer have a markedly lower risk of dying. And men who don't get checked out have a markedly higher risk of dying from prostate cancer. And that's true, as I believe, for most cancers, whether it's breast cancer or colon cancer. If you're a woman and not had mammograms and ultrasounds of your breast, if you're a human being and you've not had colonoscopy, those things should be done. There's so many things that can be done to check you out, and that's why so many people come. Number one, to get checked out. Number two, if you're newly diagnosed with cancer, and you want care, give us a call. And number three, if you've been diagnosed and treated elsewhere, like this man with a base of tongue cancer, you're not satisfied, or you're not getting anywhere, you're not getting better, this is the reason people come here for treatment and evaluation. 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And if you hear someone talking about cancer and you're just so confused and so upset, like this man who I met just yesterday with prostate cancer, if you hear about someone so upset and concerned and lost, pat them on the shoulder and say, hey, you may want to meet Dr. Lederman, 1384 Broadway, Broadway and 38th Street. Have him call us at 212-CHOICES or stop in. My name's Dr. Lederman. We'll be right back.
1: I'm Johnny Braggs, and I'm here with Dr. Lederman, my prostate cancer doctor. 10 years ago, I had prostate cancer. 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
4: You treated me. I had basal cell on in my cheek. A buddy of mine went through the same thing. It looked like they went at him with a melon baller. This was on my face. I didn't want any scarring. I think I'm kind of handsome. I wanted to keep it that way.
3: So you are handsome.
0: You're going to the Olympics. Usually in America, there's 3 million skin cancers a year. 99% of people are led down the primrose path to have radical Mohs surgery for their skin cancer. Why are you different?
4: From hearing what you report, you know, hey, you don't need to get radical deforming. Come and see what we could do. I have a lot of trust in what I've seen and what I heard, and the treatments were very simple.
0: If Miss America comes up to you right now, what would she think about the results of your skin?
4: She wouldn't be able to keep her hands off. There is zero indication it was ever there. You know, I don't know that I got the chance to say, hey, thanks, Dr. Lederman. I tell anybody who's going down the same path, Dr. Lederman did the absolute perfect thing. That's where you should go.
0: Any regrets?
4: Not at all.
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5: 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We're just a few steps from the Radio Surgery New York Cancer Treatment Center on Broadway and 38th Street. 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He was the first in New York with fractionated brain radiosurgery, and he's the first in America and in the Western Hemisphere with body radiosurgery. 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
0: We are back. You just heard from one of our patients, Guy, who had a skin cancer, and he just did not want to have a deformity on his face. He's a handsome man. He's an athlete. And he had a friend, he said, had cancer treatment, skin cancer, like often basal cell and squamous cancers of the body. Many are on the face. Many are related to the sun, it's believed. There's 3 million skin cancers a year in America, and most, sad to say, are treated with surgery, often Mohs, M-O-H-S, Mohs surgery. Mohs surgery is a kind of, in my view, deforming surgery where they take out a chunk of the skin of the person around the cancer and then patch it up or try to pull things up. And Guy's explaining how one of his best friends had skin cancer, and he thought it was like a melon baller. It took a big hunk of his skin and left him deformed, and he didn't want that. And he came, and he actually called in and talked about his skin cancer treatment, and he came in later, and we took that recording from a telephone call, and he talked about his skin cancer, and you can't see there's anything there. It's totally gone, which is great. The success rate in treating skin cancers in our office, which the unique doses, is about 95%, so it's very high success with no cutting and no bleeding. We treat many, many skin cancers, basal cell and squamous cancers, and other cancers too. So if you have a skin cancer and you don't want to have deforming surgery, you may wish to call us. We have a package of information to send to you. You can call again at 212 Choices. The number in digits, by the way, is 212-246-4237. 212-246-4237. My name is Dr. Lederman. We have an extensive experience. We have information to send to you about skin cancer. And, of course, it's always best to meet in person. Lots of people call, but you can't get the same information as meeting. That's why I really insist that we meet in person, whether it's skin cancers or brain cancers or lung or breast or prostate or pancreas or liver or intestine or primary cancers or metastatic cancers. This is the work that we do every day at 1384 Broadway and 38th Street. I want to talk about a skin cancer, but this is a little bit different. It's a squamous carcinoma, which we just talked about that we do extensively. But this is a man who's 42 years old. He's born in New York City. He's a carpenter. And he had a lump on his penis. He had a lump on his penis for 3 years, the size of a dime. And he went to one of the biggest super-duper hospitals. He did a blood test. They did a biopsy. And it was a well-differentiated squamous carcinoma. And he otherwise was okay. His blood count was okay. He had a biopsy. And at the super duper general, they sent him for radical surgery on his penis. This is a 42-year-old man, and he just did not want to have part of his penis removed with radical surgery. And the doctors at Super Duper General did not offer him any options. They told him that he had to have cancer, it's going to eat away at his penis, and he'd be deformed forever. And he was really upset. And a radio listener like you said, hey, why don't you go see Dr. Lederman? And years ago, about 5 years ago, he came to us with his squamous carcinoma, skin cancer, but of the penis. And it was about the size of a dime. And he told me how the doctors explained how they're going to do a partial amputation of his penis. And he just did not want to be deformed or impaired or shortened like they proposed. And he refused. At Super Duper General, they did not tell him all the options, which is so different, because if you come here to Radio Surgery New York, you'll see art on the wall and packages with information showing all the options. We talk about chemo and surgery and various forms of radiation, multimodality therapy, even no therapy. But we also talk, of course, about radiosurgery. And this man years ago chose to have radiosurgery, focused treatment on that part of his body, this penis, where the squamous carcinoma arose. And we treated him. We treated him easily, safely. There were no side effects. And why are we talking about him now, 5 years later? Well, we just came back for a checkup, and he's in impeccable health. He's doing well. He's pleased. The cancer's gone. Never came back. Never had surgery. Never had chemo. Only a few outpatient therapies here at Radio Surgery New York. And this is what we do. And why are we talking about it? Well, we're talking about it because, number one, the work we can do. You may not know anyone with cancer of the penis. You probably won't for the rest of your life. But you probably surely will know people who have cancers of the skin, squamous cell or basal cells. And even in delicate locations, whether it's on the face or the eye or the ear or the mouth or, in this man's case, the penis, we have high success, high quality of life. And this is the work that we do every day at 1384 Broadway, Broadway and 38th Street in the heart of New York City. We have information to send to you. Happy to answer your questions. It's always best to meet in person. And I also said I'd introduce myself. My name's Dr. Gil Lederman. I was born and raised in Waterloo, Iowa. Went to public schools, university, medical school, MD, real medical doctor, MD, at age 25, just like my brother Ted, Dr. Ted Lederman, also illustrious doctor, MD at 25, and Dr. Ariel Lederman, my son, who's here, board certified, trained at major hospitals across America, one of the best medical schools, and is here also loved by his patients, is thorough and meticulous and thoughtful and caring, and goes the extra mile for every patient. And if you're lucky, you get to see Dr. Ariel Lederman, who can help answer your cancer questions and even treat you. He's board certified, top-notch, excellent, thorough, compulsive, hard-working doctor. There's three Dr. Ledermans, all MDs at 25, real doctors, real medical doctors. And we're here for you at 1384 Broadway. So that's my background, my son's background, my brother. Also, after I was MD at 25, I went on to the University of Chicago. Michael Reese trained for 3 years in internal medicine, board certified in internal medicine, then went on to Harvard Medical School at the prestigious Dana-Farber Cancer Institute, trained in medical oncology, treated thousands of patients there, board certified in medical oncology, and then went on at Harvard Medical School, the Joint Center for Radiation Therapy, trained there for 3 more years, board certified, treated thousands of patients, and in fact, one of the only Harvard-trained triple board-certified radiation oncologist in the world. The only one in New York for sure. And a rare breed, the only Harvard-trained triple board-certified radiation cancer doctor in New York, one of the few in the world, here for you at 1384 Broadway. And I should tell you that not only are we here every Sunday from 11 to 12 noon and from 1 to 2 p.m., but also on WR on Saturdays from 11 to noon, from 1 to 2, 3 to 4, and 5 to 6 p.m., and then every night at midnight from 12 midnight until 1 a.m., and every Saturday night till Sunday morning, we're here from midnight till 4 a.m. So there's lots of times on WR you can tune in to hear different news about different patients and learn different things. 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So you can hear us every day on the radio, and we're here to educate. That's the only reason we're not selling anything. You don't hear me pushing anything, but we're just trying to push the truth and push facts and push things to learn so you can live better and live longer. And that's also true for your family and your neighbors and everyone that you talk to. And you can, God forbid, if you hear someone concerned about their cancer diagnosis or possible cancer diagnosis, give them a pat on the back and say, hey, it's probably time that you meet Dr. Lederman. And again, if you want a package of information, just tell us what you want the package about, what topic, because there's different topics. Brain radiosurgery, we're first in New York with brain radiosurgery. Body radiosurgery, we're first in America in the Western Hemisphere with body radiosurgery with thousands of patients treated. We have information about brain tumors and skin cancers and lung cancers and pancreas and liver and prostate and bladder. So many cancers, primary cancers as well as metastatic cancers. This is the work that we do every day at 1384 Broadway. My name is Dr. Lederman. We'll be right back.
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1: 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We're just a few steps from the Radio Surgery New York Cancer Treatment Center on Broadway and 38th Street. 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He was the first in New York with fractionated brain radiosurgery, and he's the first in America and in the Western Hemisphere with body radiosurgery. 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
2: Thank you so much. I want to talk about a 61-year-old man born in Jamaica. He's married with two daughters. He came with his friend for evaluation of a prostate cancer. He came with a Gleason 7 cancer. So Gleason understood there's different kinds of prostate cancer. He made a scale from 2, which is the best, to 10, which is the worst. This man had a Gleason 7 cancer. He had a PSA of 7.9. PSA is that blood test, prostatic-specific antigen. He had a CAT scan that was negative, a bone scan that was negative. His primary doctor found the high PSA. He went to urologist, had a biopsy. He had 8 cores positive in Gleason 7, and he had 7 cores positive Gleason 6. He was urinating 3 times a night. He did not want any medicines, even though he was urinating 3 times a night. Most men want to get better. Not every man wants medicine. Some things get addicted, which is, in my view, crazy. I think most men should want to get urinating better, and there's medicines for that. And most men should want to be treated. He had a bone scan. He had a biopsy. He had no prostate cancer in his family. He had never been in the hospital. His mother had a cancer but did not die of that. He has no kind. And I examined him. He had an enlarged prostate. He had aggressive cancer, multiple cores positive. He came here 10 years ago. So why am I talking about him today? Well, he came this past week for a checkup. And, of course, we always ask our patient to come for checkup on a regular basis. Every patient should, like we talked about a few minutes ago. Even if you're not a patient, you really should come and get checked out on a regular basis. We know you have a better chance of living longer and avoiding unnecessary death by showing up. And this man, 10 years later, his PSA is 0. He had a Gleason 7, PSA 7.9, stage T1C prostate cancer, and this is the work we do. And we know elsewhere, if he had standard radiation elsewhere, his success is 60%. If he had radical surgery, with radical surgery, success rate is 60%. With radical surgery for prostate cancer, 90%+ of men end up impotent, 80% end up leaking urine, the penis is shortened. There can be other complications in the hospital. So most men who know better want the best chance to be cancer-free. And this is the work that we do every day. We'll show you the data. We can also mail you a package of information about our special work. So why should a man with prostate cancer come here? Well, most likely have the experience of 9,000 men treated with prostate cancer, high success rate, high quality of life, avoiding hospitals, avoiding radical surgery, most likely keeping your sexual life and urinary life and not having a shortening of your body. So it's so important to get checked out, in my view. This is the work we do, and we'll show you comparison data for major centers across America, whether it's with radical surgery or proton beam or various forms of radiation. This is the work that we do every day. This man is very happy 10 years later, 61 years old when he came here. He's now 70, 71, had a Gleason 7 cancer, PSA 7.9, cancer-free, his PSA is 0. And after successful treatment, the PSA should be headed to 0 or at 0. This man's PSA is 0. And we'll talk about another man, a 66-year-old. He's a black man. I say that because in the black community, 1 in 6 black men get prostate cancer, 1 in 23 will die of prostate cancer. Being black is a risk factor. Being Jamaican or Caribbean black is a risk factor. Being a bit older is a risk factor. Having family history. If you have one first-degree relative with prostate cancer, your risk of dying of prostate cancer is 71% higher. So there's lots of reasons why men should get checked out. And we see men are welcome here. Everyone's actually welcome here, men, women, and children, to get checked out, especially if you have symptoms or especially if you're concerned about your health. And I think everyone should be concerned about their health. So this man, 66 years old, black man. He has four children, born in Jamaica. He worked in a hospital. He had a high PSA, and his biopsy showed Gleason 9 cancer. So he was actually diagnosed a year earlier, and he never got treated. He had scans. He had bone scans. He was seen by a prominent radiologist. He had had a biopsy a year before and never had treatment for Gleason 9 cancer. Well, getting seen but not getting treatment doesn't help. Okay, the idea is you get seen and you get diagnosed and you get treated. So he had a very high Gleason score. That's how the cancer looked under the microscope. A very aggressive with surgery. Success rate is only about 20% for Gleason 9 cancer in the best hands in America. He had no treatment of any kind, no hormones, no pills, no shots. He was seen by a urologist, never got biopsied. His weight was 160, 5'8". He had no headaches, his hearing and eating was fine, he never smoked, he never did anything to cause it. And prostate cancer is not one of the diseases where you've done something to cause it. And I examined him, he had four children, worked in a hospital, but he did not want to go to that hospital for treatment. He had a biopsy.

0: 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This man wanted the best chance to be cancer-free for Gleason 9 cancer. Did not want to be in the hospital, did not want surgery, and he came here. He learned about our results, and he saw our results, and I sit down and show our results to every person in their family who come. He was treated here a decade ago for Gleason 9 cancer, and now his PSA is zero, cancer-free. So he's doing great. 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
1: Welcome back to the Radio Surgery Hour. 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
2: We are back. I want to talk about a woman who's just celebrating her 100th birthday right now. In fact, she had her birthday 5 days ago. She's 100 years old. And why did a 100-year-old woman come? Well, interesting woman, interesting family. She's 100 years old. She's widowed. She came with her daughter. Her daughter lives in the south of France on the Riviera, and her daughter flies in to New York to accompany her mother for her skin cancer treatments. She's had skin cancers on the face, her foot, her leg. She was seen by a surgeon. She had a biopsy. She had a squamous cancer on her forehead. She had been treated all over the body, the face, the thigh, and elsewhere with surgery, and she's just fed up with it. She's 100 years old. Her daughter doesn't want her to have surgery. She does not want to have surgery. She had a large mass on her temple. And she came to us, well, she actually came to us the first time 2 years ago. She was born in Australia. She fell in love with an American soldier in Australia and brought her to America. As you probably heard, Australians have a huge epidemic of skin cancers and melanomas, so she's part of that. She left Australia when she was, let me think here, 23 years old. So most people get skin cancers from sun exposure before the age of 18. So most likely she had plenty of skin cancer exposure, meaning sun, before the age of 23 when she left Australia. She'd fallen in love with an American soldier. And now she came in with a mass on her temple. And the mass on the temple was thick and bulky. And, well, this is now 2 years ago that was treated because she just did not want to have deformity on her face. And she received our treatment, non-invasive, no cutting, no bleeding treatment on her face. She came in outpatient, had treatment, and then went home. And that's how it was. Her daughter flew in from France to accompany her. So lots of love in her family between her daughter and grandchildren and others. She's now 100, 2 years later. She is cancer-free from our treatment. And she actually has another skin cancer. This is skin cancer. It's thick on her leg. And she and her family have made accommodations for her to come after her birthday, which she just celebrated a few days ago, to come and get treatment for this thick skin cancer on her leg. It's a squamous cell. And this is the work that we do every day at 1384 Broadway. So now she's had several skin cancers treated with us. And she said she only wished she knew about our treatment years ago, before she had all that deforming surgery on her face and chest and legs and elsewhere. So happy birthday, 100 years. And another point of this all is that many people come when they say, oh, their doctor says they can't have chemo or they can't have surgery and they just should go home and die. Well, in fact, number one, we don't believe in age discrimination. So whether you're a child or an adult or even a 100-year-old, our oldest patient we've treated that I remember is about 106, and she had cancer of her bladder and she was bleeding out. And they told her, oh, she's too old for surgery, she's too old for chemo, even though surgery was not feasible in a 106-year-old person. And who would want to have radical surgery when we can have non-invasive treatment? Chemotherapy, in general, does not cure anyone with bladder cancer or most cancers. And she came to us terrible, bleeding, and she was dying, bleeding at 106. And we treated her, and the bleeding stopped, and she was in remission and lived well after that. And this is the work we do. So age, in my mind, is not a factor. And it's a little bit sad when people say, oh, my doctor won't let me get colonoscopy because I'm a certain age. My doctor won't let me get mammograms because I'm a certain age. Well, these people are more likely to live to be 100 or 120 than the average person in America is probably 40 or 50 years of age. So I don't believe we should discriminate against people by age. We should do the right thing for everybody, whether they're young or old or child or male or female or whatever. And that's the work we do. This woman's 100 with skin cancer, and she's coming for treatment. She's vivacious. She loves every day of life. She's surrounded by a loving family. And this is the work that we do. So whether you're 100 or 106 or 22, 42, 62, or any age, you might want to give us a call. We don't believe in age discrimination. We believe in informing the patient about all the options and talking about all the options. And this is the work that we do every day at 1384 Broadway. We have a lot of information to send you or give to you in person. This is the work we do. So for this woman, happy birthday. And she lived to be 120 or however long God and you want. And we'll talk about a 73-year-old woman. She's a woman who has cervix cancer. So cervix cancer, actually worldwide, is one of the biggest killers in women. She had metastatic cervix cancer. She came to me 5 years ago with metastatic cervix cancer, stage 4. An interesting woman. She's married. She had 5 children. She came with her husband. She had high blood pressure, cholesterol. She was diagnosed with cervix cancer a year before. And her doctors told her surgery is not possible. She was treated at a super-duper hospital, and she had chemo and radiation. And then she had vaginal implant radiation into the vagina, where she had chemo and radiation. And it didn't work. It didn't work. The cancer came right back in the pelvis. That was biopsy proven. Her weight was 170 pounds. She was 5'2". She had no headaches, no pain. A lot of people say, "Oh, I don't have any headaches or no pain or no bleeding. I can't have cancer." Well, yes, you can. You don't have to have pain or bleeding or weight loss to have cancer. And she had a scan that showed inguinal and pelvic nodes. She had pelvic nodes, and we biopsy proved them. Elsewhere, they're going to give her chemotherapy, and she didn't want it. She'd already had chemotherapy, and we know that chemotherapy doesn't cure most cancers, and she just didn't want chemotherapy. It didn't work before. Standard radiation didn't work either. She came with masses in the pelvis area, and she wanted to know what her options were, and she learned here options that were never told to her elsewhere. And that's another reason why so many people come to Dr. Lederman, Radio City, New York, to learn about options that are often hidden from them elsewhere. And this is the work we do. And 5 years ago, we found the cancer in her pelvis that came back after standard radiation and standard chemotherapy. Elsewhere, doctors wanted to give chemo, which we know doesn't cure anybody with stage 4 metastatic cervix cancer, and most any cancer, in fact. We treated her with radiosurgery 5 years ago, non-invasively with pinpoint treatment. We made a stereotactic frame. It's all easy, painless, non-claustrophobic. 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
3: News this hour from Town Hall. I'm Ron Taylor. Secretary of War Pete Hegseth says Washington remains committed to the Indo-Pacific.
4: This region has profound implications for U.S. security and prosperity. It's the world's largest and most dynamic market area. It's why our national defense strategy directs the Department of War to set the military conditions required to achieve a lasting and favorable balance of power in the Pacific region.
3: Speaking at the Shangri-La Defense Conference in Singapore, Hegseth said U.S. policy aims to preserve a favorable balance of power and prevent any country from dominating the Indo-Pacific. Treasury Secretary Scott Bessent is weighing in on the leak of confidential taxpayer records.
5: Treasury Secretary Scott Bessent is addressing the leak of confidential taxpayer information, including records belonging to President Trump and his family.
6: President Trump is a great American who has endured more than 10 years of nonstop harassment and weaponization from the federal and state government actors. A bad actor at the IRS leaked more than 400,000 tax returns, including the Trump family, all the employees, and that's how we got here now.
5: Willie Nelson, Washington.
3: Conservative critics are raising new concerns about how taxpayer money is spent on homelessness programs in California.
7: They point to San Francisco's managed alcohol program, which reportedly cost about $80 million over 6 years while serving just 55 clients, roughly $454,000 per person. Critics argue programs like this, along with contracts tied to nonprofits in San Francisco and Los Angeles, reflect waste, inflated cost, and possible abuse of public funds. Some political figures also claim homeless populations are being drawn in from other areas to boost funding, though those claims remain disputed. John Scott reporting.
3: More news and analysis at townhall.com.
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3: A boom heard by residents in multiple states Saturday afternoon.
7: The American Meteor Society reports it was a 3-foot-wide meteor entering the atmosphere near the Massachusetts and New Hampshire border. Police and fire agencies across Massachusetts and Rhode Island received reports of buildings shaking, and videos of a double boom were posted on social media without any smoke, fire, or other visuals that would explain it. But dozens of people from Montreal to Delaware reported seeing the fireball enter the atmosphere Saturday, likely landing in the ocean if it didn't burn up in the atmosphere. John Scott reporting.
3: AI is helping a London-based singer-songwriter continue writing and recording music after Parkinson's disease largely took away his ability to play guitar. Samuel Smith relied on AI-powered song generators to create the demos for one track on his new album, The Art of Letting Go. You'll find more of the

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13: 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I'm broadcasting.
14: Hello, everyone. I'm Carl Amari, and this is Hollywood 360, the radio show that presents all things entertainment, including trivia contests and games, movie reviews, celebrity interviews, showbiz news, and classic radio shows. My co-host is the captivating Lisa Wolf. In this hour, Ezra Stone stars as Henry Aldrich on The Aldrich Family from 1948. But first, it's Stump the Host. In order to stump the host, Lisa will present 1980s movies. I'll try to guess while you play along at home. Right, Lisa?
15: That's right. I've chosen great summer movies from the 1980s. You'll know most of them.
14: Wow.
15: But we'll get a little chance to hear some great clips as well.
14: 1980s.
15: Right? Such a good time.
14: Like 50 years ago.
15: Oh, wow. That's a
14: Isn't
15: lifetime
14: that crazy?
15: Goal. Almost.
14: Yeah. 40-something years ago.
15: Yeah, almost.
14: Yeah.
15: So we'll hopefully we'll spark some memories with these movie clips.
14: Okay.
15: Here's the first clip.
14: Mm-hmm.
16: You told me you couldn't believe in somebody who didn't believe in you. I believed in you. Always believed in you.
15: Listen to the music.
16: You just didn't believe in me.
15: That was the giveaway, the music.
14: I don't know
15: that one. I mean, I do, but maybe it's not you.
14: I don't.
15: This is Pretty in Pink with Molly Ringwald and James Spader.
14: I like that movie.
15: Andrew McCarthy. Do you? Okay,
14: Pretty
15: I wasn't sure.
14: Pink.
15: Yeah, it's a great movie.
14: Molly Ringwald.
15: Exactly.
14: Yeah.
15: This is a John Hughes film.
14: Sure. I knew it was a John Hughes movie.
15: You did? Okay. Yeah. It was named after a song by the Psychedelic Furs called Pretty in Pink.
14: Okay.
15: And this came out in 1986.
14: So I didn't get that one.
15: That's all right. We can still enjoy it.
14: Okay.
15: Here's the next one.
17: Daniel-chan.
14: That's the Karate Kid.
15: I had to get that in there.
14: Karate Kid.
15: This happens to be a clip from the Karate Kid Part 2, but I will take it. This is 1986, sequel to the Karate Kid, which came out in 1984, starring Ralph Macchio and Pat Morita, yes.
14: Mm-hmm.
15: What a great movie. Did you like that
14: movie? I liked them both.
15: Yeah, I felt like that's a movie you would appreciate.
14: Mm-hmm.
15: Okay, changing gears here a little bit.
18: 57 years.
19: What?
18: That's the thing. You were out there for 57 years. What happened was you had drifted right through the core systems, and it

0: It's really just blind luck that a deep salvage team found you when they did.
1: Alien.
0: Yes, one in a thousand, really.
2: Yes.
1: Yeah?
2: Sigourney Weaver, Paul Reiser, Bill Paxton. These are great actors, great cast.
1: You know what's the interesting thing about...
2: I was going to say, this is Aliens, which is the sequel to Alien, which
1: Mike has seen both of them. Aliens is actually better than Alien.
2: Right. Isn't that unusual, right?
1: It's very unusual.
2: I know.
1: I think The Godfather 2 is better than The Godfather 1. That's just my opinion. And so... You know,
2: but it's an unusual sequence.
1: Unusual.
2: Where
1: very,
2: the second is
1: very
2: better.
1: Rarely is the
2: Today,
1: second movie.
2: Today, it never happens. I know this is back.
1: But Aliens, wow. What a great movie.
2: I know. These are so cool. Okay. This one is so good.
3: Adams. Emily.
4: Here.
1: Bueller. Bueller.
2: I had to choose
3: Adamson.
2: That clip.
4: Here.
3: Adler.
1: This is
2: Adamson,
1: so funny.
2: Adler. Adams.
5: Here.
1: And they're like,
3: Anderson.
1: Here.
3: Anderson.
1: Anderson.
3: Here.
1: Here.
3: Bueller.
1: Bueller.
5: Bueller.
1: Bueller.
3: Bueller.
2: I love this.
1: Ferris Bueller's Day Off.
2: Absolutely. Bueller. 1986, of course, another John Hughes film. And,
1: might be one of the funniest. One
2: it
1: of the,
2: might be one
1: of
2: the greatest movies.
1: You know what? It's not only just funny.
2: I agree.
1: Because it's actually like
2: it's
1: sort
2: smart,
1: of,
2: though.
1: Sort of like a drama, really. There's a lot of drama in it.
2: It's a comedy Coming drama.
1: It's just, it's got everything.
2: It's so well written,
1: right?
2: Is what it is.
1: And did you know...
2: And it was in Chicago.
1: Did you know that he was not who John Hughes wrote this movie for? He wrote this movie for, you know, the nerdy kid in Breakfast Club, the real nerdy kid?
2: Yes.
1: He's in a lot of...
2: I know who you're talking about.
1: I can't remember his name right now.
2: Yeah, I know who you're talking about.
1: Blonde-haired kid. He was in the Chevy Chase
2: I know exactly. I can picture him.
1: He wrote that movie for him.
2: Did he turn it down?
1: And there was a conflict, and they couldn't wait for him, so they cast
2: Matthew Broderick.
1: Yeah, Matthew Broderick.
2: Yeah,
1: but it was not written for Matthew Broderick.
2: Well, he did it justice, that's for sure.
1: Made him a star, made him a huge star.
2: Absolutely,
1: yeah.
2: And rightfully so.
1: Yeah.
2: All right, here we go.
1: Wait, I got that right.
2: Yeah, you did.
1: Okay. So this is Stand By Me.
2: It is. I mean, these are clips that really...
1: Yeah.
2: Do a lot for you. Is
1: Written
2: there more,
1: by Mike? Stephen King. You know that?
2: Yes.
1: Written by Stephen King.
2: Exactly. Written by Stephen King. And the title is from a Ben E. King song.
1: Yes.
2: Ben
1: Stand
2: E.
1: By,
2: King,
1: Stand
2: which
1: by me,
2: is,
1: yeah.
2: plays over the end credits.
1: Right.
2: Yep. This was directed by Rob Reiner.
1: Yes, I know.
2: Yep. Okay. Yeah. All right. Here's the last one. You love this movie,
1: okay.
2: I think.
1: All right.
6: You are the top 1% of all naval aviators.
1: Yeah. This is... Top Gun.
2: Elite. It sure
1: Top
2: is.
1: Top Gun.
2: That's right.
1: Man, what a great movie.
2: Cruise. I mean, the cast of these. Val Kilmer.
1: Yeah.
2: Oh, my gosh.
1: You know, I will say this. It took a long time for the sequel to come out because it came out, like, maybe, what, 5 years ago?
2: They had some COVID issues and whatnot.
1: I will tell you this. That second movie, though, was fantastic. I mean, it was fantastic. Did you see it?
2: I did not see the second one, but
1: did
2: I
1: you
2: certainly
1: see it, Mike?
2: Saw this one.
1: Fantastic.
2: But it's a great series, and
1: yeah.
2: It's a lot of fun just kind of reliving the best of the 80s.
1: I only missed one. Only missed
2: that's
1: the first
2: true,
1: one, Pretty in Pink.
2: Well, maybe we'll do more next week.
1: Well, you know, that's because I don't really look pretty in pink, you know?
2: That must be it. Although, you don't really wear much pink. Maybe if you did, you would look pretty.
1: Should I start wearing pink, Lisa?
2: There is nothing wrong with wearing pink.
1: Really?
2: Really?
1: Really now.
2: You never wear pink.
1: I don't think I have any clothing.
2: You don't have like a pink shirt to button
1: Nothing.
2: Down.
7: What about a tie?
1: I don't have anything.
2: You
1: pink.
2: Are kidding.
1: I have you wanna look in my closet?
2: No, I mean I believe you, but I'm dumbfounded.
1: I have nothing.
2: Do you want something pink?
1: Not really.
2: Really?
7: I don't have anything pink.
1: Yeah.
2: No?
1: Men usually don't have
2: I think a pink, dress shirt looks really nice with like a black suit or
1: I
2: something.
1: Don't. But anyway.
2: Okay, well, see ya.
1: I don't have anything pink.
2: Wow.
1: Nothing.
2: What's wrong with you?
1: Red. Lots of red.
2: I like pink.
1: All right. All right, when we come back, we're going to tune into the Aldridge family. He had no pink clothes either.
2: Yes, he did.
1: So stick around.
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1: 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All right, it's time for The Aldridge Family. This was a good comedy series that came to radio in 1939, Lisa. And it was a radio show. There were films. There was a TV show. There were comic books. It was a teenage situation comedy created by Clifford Goldsmith. And the lead was Henry Aldrich. He was a bumbling kid growing awkwardly into adolescence. And the actor that played Henry Aldrich was in his 20s. His name was Ezra Stone, but then he left and other actors played the role, including Bobby Ellis. Homer Brown, for most of the run, was played by Jackie Kelk. And on TV, it was a completely different cast than the radio show. But we have a October 21st, 1948 broadcast. Babysitting or Movies is the title. Ezra Stone stars. Here's part one of The Aldrich Family.
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1: The Aldrich Family, based on characters originated by Clifford Goldsmith and starring Ezra Stone as Henry with Jackie Kelk as Homer.
2: Henry! Henry Aldrich!
3: Coming, Mother.

0: As every grown-up knows, a teenage boy never has to look around for interesting problems to solve. The problems always seem to come looking for the boy. A new one every day. So it is with Henry Aldrich. The scene opens in the Aldrich front hall. It is early evening.
1: But Kathleen...
2: Henry, you don't have to explain. I don't own you.
1: Kathleen, the only reason I broke our date last night was I thought I ought to take a load off Miss Eddie's mind. You know, and get the difference between my subjunctive mood and my past pluperfect under my belt.
2: You don't say.
1: Sure.
2: And what's Geraldine Love got to do with your past pluperfect?
1: Oh, boy. How did you find out about her?
2: I have my sources, Henry. I have my sources.
1: Well, look, in connection with Geraldine, could I explain one thing, Kathleen?
2: You really needn't bother. I don't own you.
1: But the only reason I happened to be at her house last night was because she phoned me and said... Henry, what's your assignment, and why don't we do it together?
2: She phoned you?
1: Sure, and there's really no harm done. We can see that Walter Pigeon picture tonight.
2: We can?
1: Sure.
2: Don't you have to study your past pluperfect?
1: Oh, no, I've got it down perfect.
2: All right, Henry, but remember, I don't own you.
3: Henry!
1: I'm on the phone, Father.
3: I know you are. Will you come in the living room, please?
1: Yes, Father. Kathleen, could you hang on for just one short second?
2: I'm hanging, Henry.
3: Henry?
1: I'm coming, Father. Is there something you wanted to say to I?
3: There is. Did I hear you making plans to take Kathleen to the movies tonight?
1: Why, if you're thinking I should be studying instead, did I tell you about Miss Eddie? She said she never saw anybody with a better grasp of his past pluperfect.
3: I'm not referring to your past pluperfect.
4: Dear, have you forgotten you're sitting with the Ferguson baby tonight?
1: Well, I am?
3: Of course, you promised.
1: Well, gee, I don't like to argue, Father, but no, I didn't.
4: What your father means is he promised for you.
1: But, Father, don't you think you should have told me before I raised Kathleen's hopes about going to the movies?
3: Henry, I did tell you. I called to you through the bathroom door this morning.
1: Well, Father, I give you my word I didn't hear you.
3: That'll teach you not to take a shower at the top of your lung.
1: But I...
3: Henry, you'll be getting paid 25 cents an hour.
1: Well, who wants money?
3: Well, I must say that's a novel attitude.
4: Dear, the Fergusons are counting on your babysitting for them tonight so that they can play bridge with us.
1: Well, couldn't they get someone else?
4: Now, dear, you know sitters are almost impossible to get nowadays.
1: But Kathleen's looking forward to seeing Walter Pigeon die twice.
4: Twice?
1: Sure. Once as himself and once as his son. So, do you think it's fair to deprive her of an experience like that?
4: Henry, you can go another time.
1: But this is the last night it's playing, and gee, right this minute, Kathleen's out there in the hall, hanging in midair.
3: Henry, just explain the situation to her. She'll understand. There isn't a thing that can't be explained if it's done intelligent.
1: I know, but Father...
3: Henry, I've given my word to the Fergusons, and the least you can do is to keep it.
4: Now, dear, hadn't you better get back to Kathleen?
1: Yes, Mother. But, gee, I don't know how she'll take being done out of Walter Pigeon two nights in a row.
3: I'm sure she'll survive.
1: Hello? Kathleen?
2: Henry, I've been thinking. Why don't we try to make the early show? In case there are some good parts we want to see over.
1: Some good parts to see over? Well, I'll tell you.
2: Shall I start putting on my coat?
1: Well, Kathleen, don't you think seeing Walter Pigeon die four times in one night might be overdoing it?
2: What's that?
1: Well, gee, a thing like that could depress you for weeks.
2: Henry, are you backing out again?
1: Well, Kathleen, I'm not backing out, exactly.
2: Henry, you don't have to explain.
1: Kathleen,
2: I don't own you.
1: Kathleen, it's just that I have an obligation to a member of my family.
2: Oh.
1: Oh, what?
2: Oh, I understand.
1: You do?
2: Certainly. If your sister Mary wants you to walk her girlfriend Daisy Harper home again, why, naturally you can't be rude.
1: Kathleen, in connection with Daisy that night, could I explain one thing?
2: That's all right, Henry. Maybe Charlie Clark isn't as busy tonight as you are.
1: Charlie Clark? Now, wait a minute, Kathleen, wait a minute. Look, suppose I take another crack at my father.
2: You mean about going to the movie?
1: Sure. Gee whiz, there isn't anything that can't be explained if it's done intelligently.
4: For the Fergusons yet?
3: Yes, Alice, about 10 minutes ago.
4: Well, dear, I just want you to know I think you were right in being firm with him.
3: Thank you, Alice.
4: But, dear, it wasn't entirely Henry's fault he didn't hear you tell him about babysitting. We're the ones who've insisted that he take a shower every morning.
3: No, Alice.
4: Sam, it certainly wouldn't have hurt to let him talk you out of it, intelligently.
3: But, dear...
4: Why couldn't we call the Fergusons and more or less suggest that we play bridge over there?
3: Alice, we can't do that. And besides, I gave Henry permission to get a substitute, didn't I?
4: Well, if the Fergusons couldn't get anybody else to sit, how can Henry? Although, Sam, I think I know the very person.
3: Who?
4: Miss Hotchkiss.
3: Miss Hotchkiss?
4: You remember her, dear, the nice little girl who used to sit with Henry.
3: Alice, that was 15 years ago.
4: I don't think we should overlook anyone. I'll phone her.
3: Very well, Alice, if it'll help matters. Do you remember our number?
4: It's in the old address book in the telephone table here.
2: Number, please.
4: Just a moment, operator. See, Hotchkiss. Here it is.
2: Elm 911.
3: Alice?
4: Yes, Sam?
3: If you can't get Miss Hotchkiss, I know someone we could call.
4: Who, dear?
2: Hello?
4: Hello, Miss Hotchkiss?
2: Miss Hotchkiss? Why, yes, I used to be.
4: You did? This is Mrs. Aldridge.
2: Henry's mother?
4: Yes.
2: Well, my goodness, hello. It's been so long. How's the baby?
4: The baby? Why, he's fine.
2: I still have that picture you gave me of him. Oh, he looks so cute lying there on that bearskin rug.
4: Yes.
2: Does he still giggle when you tickle him under the chin?
4: To tell you the truth, I don't know. The reason I called, do you still do sitting?
2: Oh, yes, but it's with my own baby now.
4: You're married? Congratulations. When did it happen?
2: Oh, 10 years ago. Do you have another baby, Mrs. Aldridge?
4: Oh, no, we stopped with Henry. It's for a friend.
2: Well, I know somebody who might possibly be interested.
4: You do?
2: Although I'm not sure she's free tonight.
4: Well, if she is, would you send her to Mrs. Ferguson, 97 Cedar Road?
2: All right, but don't count on it, Mrs. Aldridge. Goodbye.
4: Goodbye.
3: Can't you come, Alice?
4: No, Sam, and she didn't sound too encouraging about getting anybody else.
3: In that case, let me have the phone.
2: Number, please.
3: Elm 227.
2: Elm 227.
4: Sam, why are you calling my sister Harriet?
3: She's always said Henry is her favorite nephew. Now's a good time for her to prove it.
5: Hello?
3: Hello there, Harriet. This is Sam.
5: It is? Well, hello.
3: Hello.
5: Sam who?
3: Sam Aldridge, your brother-in-law.
5: Oh, that's Sam. Yes?
3: Harriet, we have a bit of a problem.
5: Yes?
3: Yes. You see, we invited Mr. and Mrs. Ferguson to play bridge tonight, and... Well, I was wondering if you could help out.
5: I'd be glad to.
3: You would?
5: Of course, my bridge isn't as good as my casino, but I'll do the best I can.
3: What's that?
5: My goodness, do you realize this is the first time you've invited me to one of your bridge evenings since you got married?
3: Harriet...
5: I'll be dressed and over there before you know it. Goodbye.
3: Harriet, wait. You don't understand. Harriet? Well, that's a fine thing.
4: Sam, is she going to do it?
3: No. And Alice, where can we dig up three more hands?

That's the first portion of The Aldrich Family from October 21st, 1948. Babysitting or movies? That's the question. Ezra Stone starring. We'll get back to it and more of Hollywood 360 after this.

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5: You know, Lisa, like most families, there are people in our lives, a parent, a grandparent, a close friend, maybe even me or you, who deal with high blood pressure. I know because I do. High blood pressure doesn't always feel urgent, but it is the number one risk factor for mortality. And here's what makes it dangerous. You don't feel it. There really are no signals, no warnings. You know, I didn't know I had high blood pressure till I went to the doctor and had a checkup, Lisa. And he was like, you know what? You have high blood pressure. We got to put you on some medication. I've been on high blood pressure medication for, I would say, 20, 25 years.
6: It's a long time.
5: Yeah. And, but then I learned about 120 Life. And what this does, it's really great. They have an experiment for you. Okay. Everybody out there, listen to this. Here's a 14-day experiment. You measure your blood pressure, and if it's even a little bit high, try 120 Life. It's super easy. You just mix it with some water. It's all natural. And you can talk about the ingredients because it's really great, some of the things that are in there. It's really healthy. And you try 120 Life for 14 days, and then you measure your blood pressure. That's it. No complicated routines, no overthinking. If it doesn't lower your blood pressure, you get your money back. I mean, what better way of checking your blood pressure, making sure that you are doing something about your high blood pressure if you have it.
6: Right. And I know you take the powdered version. Mm-hmm. So it's not like a pill or a stimulant or a gimmick or anything like that. It's a little bit of powder that you mix in with water. And then you hopefully see lowered blood pressure in as little as 2 weeks. So that is truly remarkable. It is a combination of pomegranate and hibiscus, tart cherry, cranberry, beetroot, magnesium, grapeseed extract. These are all things that are very healthy and natural, and you put them together in a concentrated way, and they have magical properties that are really super for blood pressure.
5: Yeah, and you know what, too? I have it every morning when I'm working out. I do my workout, and I have it as my, I mix it with the water, and it tastes delicious. It's really, really good. And then after a few weeks, my blood pressure was lowering, and it's still lowering. It's great.
6: So you're taking it in combination with the pills that
5: I do.
6: You're
5: yeah,
6: taking.
5: I still take my blood pressure medicine, but you know what? I have to take blood pressure medicine in the morning and at night. And so it's great because I take this, in the morning and it really helps. It really helps me. And it's lowered it like 10 points over like about eight, I say 7 or 8 weeks. It's lowered it 10 points. So, I'm really happy with it. It tastes delicious. And folks, you should try it. What you should do is go to 120life.com. 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All right, we're listening to the Aldridge family, a good story, funny episode called Babysitting or Movies. Ezra Stone, I met him years ago, and I've met Jackie Kelk years ago. I actually had dinner with both of them. Funny, very hilarious dinner. And whenever I play an Aldridge family, I think about having dinner with those guys. Let's go back to October 21st, 1948, for the conclusion to the Aldridge family.
7: Well, that's a nice boy, Stevie. Just sit there. Hello? Hello, operator.
8: I'm ringing your number.
7: Well, could you please hurry? I don't think Stevie's too happy here on the couch.
8: Who, sir?
7: Stevie, the baby. He wouldn't let me leave his room, so I had to bring him in here while I made the call.
8: I'll ring your party again.
7: Thanks. Nice, Stevie. You're doing fine. Hey, don't pull the fringe off that pillow.
9: Colony Theater, Mr. Harris, the manager speaking.
7: Mr. Harris, this is Henry Aldridge.
9: Henry, I'm busy taking tickets. What is it?
7: Mr. Harris, what time does your last show start?
9: 9:05.
7: As soon as that?
9: That's right.
7: Mr. Harris, how do you feel about children?
9: I like them.
7: Gee, that's swell.
9: Although they're awfully messy at Saturday matinees.
7: Yeah. Well, look, how would you feel if a gentleman was to bring one tonight, provided he was accompanied by a very reliable young lady named Kathleen Anderson?
9: Tonight? How old is this child?
7: Well, gee, he must be at least as old as 6.
9: Years?
7: Months.
9: Months. Goodbye, Henry.
7: But, Mr. Harris, wait. Kathleen is anxious to see Walter Pridgen grow up to be his own son.
9: Where does that happen?
7: Well, right in your own theater.
9: You don't say.
7: Yeah, and she's waiting for me to pick her right up this very minute.
9: What's that, Mrs. Adams? Just drop your tickets in the box. Henry, I have to hang up. Goodbye.
7: But, Mr. Harris... Well, gee whiz.
10: Hey, Henry.
7: Homer, is that you?
10: Sure. My mother said you phoned and said something about a movie.
7: I'll say I did. Homer, you've got to help me out.
10: I'd be glad to.
7: You will, boy.
10: What's playing?
7: What?
10: Aren't you inviting me to the movies?
7: No, Homer. What I want you to do is save my life and make 25 cents an hour at the same time.
10: That sounds like a nice arrangement. What do I have to do?
7: Sit.
10: That's all?
7: Sure. And keep an occasional eye on Stevie over there.
10: That baby?
7: Sure. Will you do it?
10: I'm sorry, Hen, but I have to think of the 440.
7: What 440?
10: That I'm running in our first indoor track meet tomorrow.
7: You're running in a track meet?
10: But what's so incredible about that? I'm on the team.
7: Homer, you're water boy.
10: Not anymore. Toby Smith broke his ankle, and then Butch Welch failed his English exam, and the coach said the fates were against him anyway and put me in. So I feel it's my duty to get all the sleep I can.
7: But, Homer, you were willing to go to the movies.
10: Henry, the movies are where I sleep best.
7: I know, only you...
10: Henry, I've never run as far as 440 yards in my life. I'll need all my strength.
7: But what am I going to do about Kathleen Anderson and Walter Pigeon?
10: Well, why don't you take a run down to the Havens and get one of the other kids to sit for you?
7: You mean you'll stay here with a baby while I do?
10: What?
7: Homer, you're a real pal.
10: But, Henry, I'm no good at taking care of babies.
7: That's the beautiful part, Homer. Stevie practically takes care of himself. So long.
10: Well, gee whiz. Coochie-coo, Stevie. Coochie-coo. Look at Uncle Homer. Oh, boy. Don't cry, Stevie, don't cry. Here, play with my tie. You like that? That's an... Now, wait a minute, Stevie, let go of my nose. Darn you, let go. Oh, boy. Stevie, my nose is nothing to play with. Look, how about a dog? Look at the funny face, Stevie. Oh, boy. Stevie, would you like some music? Would you like me to play the player piano? Will you just wait while Uncle Homer sits down? You'll hear the pretty music.

0: And now getting back to the troubles of Henry Aldridge.
1: Henry invited Kathleen to the movies tonight and then learned that Mr. Aldridge had volunteered Henry's services as a babysitter. Now both Henry and his parents are trying desperately to dig up a substitute. The scene opens at Aunt Harriet's house. It is later that evening.
2: Well, come in, Sam.
3: Hello, Harriet.
2: Sam, you didn't have to rush over for me. I was just leaving.
3: Yes. Well, the reason I came, Harriet...
2: Sam, you're perspiring.
3: Yes, I know. Harriet, when I phoned you tonight, you thought I meant Bridge. What I actually phoned about was Henry.
2: Henry?
3: Your nephew.
2: Henry, he's playing with us?
3: No, that is, we're not playing at all. That is, you're not.
2: Yes, Sam?
3: Well...
2: You mean you don't want me to play Bridge?
3: No. Yes. It isn't that we don't want you, Harriet.
2: That's quite all right, Sam. I understand.
3: Now, Harriet, don't get insulted.
2: I'm not insulted. I can take criticism, Sam. No matter how wrong it is.
3: Harriet.
2: Here's a deck of cards, Sam. Now, deal them out and just show me what's wrong with the way I play Bridge.
3: Really, Harriet?
2: Sam Aldridge, deal.
4: Henry, please stand to one side of the lobby. You're blocking the theater entrance.
5: But, Mr. Harris...
4: No, Henry, I won't run the newsreel over twice, and that's final.
5: But I haven't been able to find anyone to replace Homer. How will I ever get Kathleen here on time?
4: I'm sorry, Henry, but I've had a hard day, too.
5: Sure,
4: first,
5: but...
4: First my ticket taker got sick, then the porter doesn't show up, and I have to vacuum the lobby myself. And then to top everything, the popcorn machine started throwing popcorn all over the place.
5: Well, look, could you tell me what time the earthquake starts?
4: Earthquake? There's one due?
5: Sure. It's the way the picture opens.
4: Oh.
5: And right in the middle of it, Walter Pigeon dies for the first time.
4: Wouldn't you know it? The first time in 6 years we've had an earthquake, and I can't even get into my own theater to see it.
5: I'll be darned. There's Willie. Excuse me.
4: I'd be glad to.
5: Ouch. Oh, gee whiz.
4: What now?
5: Who hit me in the neck with this piece of popcorn?
4: Well, I'll be... I thought I had that machine fixed.
5: Willie! Hiya, Willie, old-timer.
6: Hi, Henry.
5: Willie, how would you like to save my life?
6: Well, that all depends.
5: I promised Kathleen I'd take her to the movies tonight, see, and now I've got to sit with this baby.
6: Well, in that case, I'd be glad to save your life.
5: You would, Willie? How much?
6: Well, gee, I couldn't think of charging you.
5: You wouldn't? You know, Willie, you're a changed man since you fell off that diving board this summer.
6: Well, gee whiz, why should I charge you for taking Kathleen to the movies?
5: Kathleen? Willie, what I want you to do is sit with the Ferguson baby.
6: Oh, in that case, it's 50 cents an hour.
5: 50?
6: Henry, I do a professional job of babysitting.
5: What do you mean?
6: Well, I've got all kinds of things to keep my clients quiet. I've got bells, I've got a toy dog that barks, and if all that doesn't shut them up, I've also got a hammer.
5: Willie?
6: A rubber one for them to bang on their crib with.
5: Well, okay, I'm in no position to argue. 50 cents.
6: It's a deal. Shake.
5: Shake.
6: Shake. And while I'm picking up my equipment, you can pick up Doris Townsend.
5: What for?
6: I've got a date with her, and I might as well combine business with pleasure.
5: But, Willie, I have to pick up Kathleen.
6: Well, why not tell her to meet you here at the theater?
5: I guess I could do that.
6: Sure, then after you phoned Kathleen and picked up Doris, you can swing around by the Havens and pick me up a quart of ice cream.
5: What?
6: Tutti Frutti.
5: But, Willie...
6: Henry, I'm bending over backwards to do you a favor.
5: But
6: gee whiz, I didn't even ask you if they've got a television set.

0: My goodness, Sam, this is much more fun than casino, isn't it? Now, let's see. You bid Mr. Ferguson, and you bid Mrs. Ferguson, and my partner bid. Right, Sam? So I say one heart. Oh, no, I can't, can I? Mr. Ferguson said two clubs. In that case, I say two spades. No, two diamonds. No? Sam, is it against the rules for you to lean over and look at my hand?
1: Here's your ice cream, Henry, a quart of Tutti Frutti.
2: Thanks, Mr. DeHaven. Boy, I wonder what's keeping Doris Townsend. I phoned her nearly 10 minutes ago and told her to meet me here.
3: Henry!
1: Hello there, Kathleen.
4: Oh, gee whiz.
3: Henry, I waited for you for nearly 15 minutes in front of the colony. Do you realize the second show's already started?
2: Gee, Kathleen, are you sure?
3: Positive. Let's go, let's go.
2: But, Kathleen, I can't go yet.
3: What? Why not?
2: Well, you see, it's like this.
3: Henry, I demand to know why you're standing me up this time.
2: Kathleen, you're backing me right into the hot water bottles.
1: Henry!
2: Yes, Mr. DeHaven?
1: Doris Townsend just phoned and said she won't be meeting you here.
3: Oh!
1: She and Willie are going to the movie.
2: The movies? But Willie's supposed to be sitting with the baby.
3: So Doris Townsend's the reason you're standing me up.
2: What? No, wait a minute, Kathleen. In connection with Doris, could I explain one thing?
3: Don't bother. It's perfectly clear. Good night, Henry Aldrich. Look. Homer Brown, don't you ever look where you're going?
2: Kathleen!
5: Okay, put up your dukes, Henry. Put up your dukes.
2: Homer, what are you doing here?
5: Boy, my legs are just one big Charlie horse.
2: But, Homer,
5: I had to pump my way through Melancholy Baby 12 times.
2: Homer, listen.
5: I won't even be able to walk 440 yards, much less run it.
2: But, Homer, if you're not with Stevie and Willie's not with Stevie, who is?

0: There you are, Stevie. How was that? Is that you, Mrs. Ferguson?
1: Gee whiz, Father, are you the babysitter?
0: Yes, Henry.
1: Well, what about your bridge game?
0: Henry, your Aunt Harriet came over to play bridge, and... Well, since I got you into this, I felt it was my duty to get you out.
1: Well, where's Willie? Why didn't
0: I sent him away.
1: You did? Well, gee whiz, Father, I promised him 50 cents an hour. You know Willie, he'll sue.
0: No, he won't. I've already settled out of court. Why, aren't you and Kathleen at the movies?
1: Oh, I don't know, Father. All of a sudden, Walter Pigeon just lost his appeal for me. You know what I mean?
0: I think so.
1: So, now you can go home.
0: Home?
1: Well, I'll stay with Stevie. Thanks very much, Father.
0: Henry, as long as you're missing the picture, maybe the only fair thing for me to do is to see it myself.
1: You, Father?
0: Yes, and let you know how it all comes out.
1: But you'll miss your bridge game with Aunt Harriet.
0: I know. Good night, son. I'm sorry that your evening turned out as it did.
1: Well, gee, why be sorry? I mean, well, boy, if Kathleen's going to jump at conclusions all her life, well, I'm sure glad I found out while I'm still young.
0: Yes?
1: Sure. I can live without her. She doesn't own me.
0: Not yet. Well, good night, Henry.
1: Good night, Father.
0: And if Stevie wants more music, you'd better find another song for him. Melancholy Baby's about shot.
1: Come on, Stevie. I'll take you back to your room. Here we go. Boy, Stevie, you don't know how well off you are. No school, no babies to mind, no girls. Boy, when you grow up, Stevie, take my advice. Don't have anything to do with girls. Here. Now, go to sleep. Gee whiz, I wonder who's at the door. I'll be right back, Stevie. Hello.
2: Hello. Do the Fergusons live here?
1: Yeah.
2: I'm Pearl.
1: Pearl?
2: My aunt sent me up here to set with a baby.
1: Your aunt?
2: Yes, Miss Hotchkiss. Are you Henry?
1: Yeah. Come on in.
2: My aunt showed me your picture.
1: She did?
2: Yes. My, you've changed.
1: I have?
2: I should say. Well, I guess you can go now if you want to.
1: Go?
2: Didn't you want someone to take your place so you could go somewhere?
1: Sure, but, gee, there's no place for me to go now.
2: Oh. Well, I guess it was all a false alarm.
1: You're not going, are you?
2: Don't you think I should?
1: Why, say, as long as you're here... Why don't we both sit with Stevie and split the fee?
2: Well...
1: May I offer you a seat, Pearl?
2: Why, thank you.
1: Oh, gee whiz, I better see who else is at the door.
2: All right. And do you think we need all this light?
1: Oh, boy.
2: It might disturb the baby.
1: Kathleen!
3: Hello, Henry.
1: Kathleen, what are you doing here?
3: Henry, can you ever forgive me?
1: Forgive you?
3: Yes, your mother called my folks and asked if they wouldn't like to join them in a game of casino at your house. And, Henry, I talked to her and she explained the whole thing.
1: She did?
3: Yes, so I came right over to apologize.
1: That's fine, Kathleen, only...
3: Henry, I'm just as ashamed of myself as I can be. The way I get jealous for no good reason.
1: Oh, you've got good reason. I mean...
3: I don't know you.
1: No, but...
3: And, Henry, we won't have to miss that Walter Pigeon picture after all. Mr. Harris got so interested, he's holding it over an extra day so he can see it himself.
1: Well, that's fine, Kathleen, only I...
3: And, Henry, to show there's no hard feelings, I'm going to keep you company till the Fergusons get home.
1: What? No, Kathleen, no.
3: Well, Henry, aren't you going to let me in?
1: Sure, only, Kathleen...
3: Yes, Henry?
1: In connection with Pearl, could I explain one thing?

0: your dukes, Henry Aldrich. Put up your dukes.
1: But Homer...
0: Wearing out my track legs, doing your babysitting. Put them up, Henry.
1: Homer, let's try to act like sensible human beings.
0: Put them up, I say.
1: Homer, can't we see eye to eye on the situation?
0: Oh, no, Henry. Oh, no.
2: Say, wait a minute, boys. 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The Aldrich Family, starring Ezra Stone as Henry with Jackie Kelk as Homer, is written by Norman Tokar and Ed Juris, with music by Jack Miller. Mr. and Mrs. Aldrich are House Jameson and Catherine Roth. And this is Dan Seymour in New York saying, The Aldrich Family is brought to you by the Jell-O Family.
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2: 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Hope you enjoyed that. 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
3: This song goes back to 1991. Let's see if you still feel some tugs at your heart.

0: Who is this again?
1: I don't know, Carl. Who is it? You know the song, right?
0: Yeah.
1: You like it?
0: Yeah. The Ramones?
1: You said that for the last one.
0: Why don't you play a Ramones song?
1: What do they do? What do they sing? The Ramones.
0: I don't even know.
1: I don't know the Ramones. This is R.E.M.
0: Oh, yeah.
1: And it's called Losing My Religion.
0: Right.
1: But it's not the Ramones, but I'll find a Ramones song just for you for next week.
0: Why don't you do that?
1: Okay, I'll do that.
0: And I won't know it, though.
1: I know it. I promise you. I will do a Ramones song next
0: week.
1: This is from their 1991 album, Out of Time, and this was R.E.M.'s highest charting hit. It reached number 4.
0: So those Ramones are really
1: good. Ramones are top notch.
0: Something, man, I'll tell you. All right. More of Hollywood 360 after this.
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0: All right, in our next hour, it's a detective adventure with Barry Craig, confidential investigator, starring William Gargan from 1954. But first, let's play Name That Tune. 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
3: News this hour from Town Hall. I'm Ron Taylor. Secretary of War Pete Hegseth says Washington remains committed to the Indo-Pacific region. Speaking to a group of world leaders, diplomats, and top security officials at the Shangri-La Defense Conference in Singapore, China won't be allowed to dominate the region.
4: When we look across the region today, there is rightful alarm regarding China's historic military buildup and the expansion of its military activities in the region and beyond. We share a clear-eyed assessment of that security environment and a mutual understanding that a Pacific dominated by any hegemon would unravel the regional balance of power and undermine the equilibrium we all seek to preserve.
3: Now that primary voters have chosen Attorney General Ken Paxton as their candidate for U.S. Senate, Republicans in Texas are focused on getting out the vote in November.
5: Senate Majority Leader John Thune says it's time for Republicans in Texas to come together and put all their energy into getting Ken Paxton elected.
6: We've got to pivot and go all in to make sure that we keep Texas red, that he wins, and that we keep a far less liberal out of the United States Senate. Obviously, that seat is going to be very key to our majority, which will determine the future of this country.
5: Thune making his remarks on the Hugh Hewitt Show on the Salem Radio Network. Laura Winters reporting.
3: The military says it stopped another commercial vessel trying to break through the U.S. blockade of Iranian ports. The Gambia-flagged bulk carrier Leon Star ignored multiple warnings from the U.S. forces overnight, and so its engine room was struck by a missile. The ship remains adrift in the Gulf of Oman. Israel's Air Force and artillery have struck areas near a strategic mountain, in southern Lebanon. Israel's military issuing evacuation warnings over a dozen villages in that particular region. More news at srnnews.com. This is SRN News.
1: Born on America's darkest day of September 11th, the Tunnel to Towers Foundation has been helping America's heroes ever since. Heroes like United States Army Sergeant William Bernard McKenna. Motivated by the tragedy of 9/11, he enlisted and served two tours in Iraq, where he was exposed daily to toxic chemicals from the burn pits. 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
3: Musician Samuel Smith says after being diagnosed with Parkinson's disease, he knew that one of the biggest challenges would be his music.
7: I'd always written, I'd always played, I'd always sung, and immediately it became clear to me that I was in trouble, that my music was going to be seriously compromised. And the first thing that took was my guitar playing. So the first 6 months after I was diagnosed, I couldn't play.
3: He used AI tools and software to enhance his music. A new study says melatonin supplements could help night shift workers boost their body's DNA repair process. The findings are early but show promise as a simple way to help reduce long-term health risks linked to the graveyard shift. The small clinical trial was published in Occupational Environmental Medicine. Smoking rates among adults in the U.S. dropped to another all-time low last year, with 1 in 11 adults saying they were current smokers. More news at townhall.com. The Justice Department is taking aim at gun laws in Colorado.
8: Assistant Attorney General Harmeet Dillon is leading lawsuits against Denver and the state, arguing local gun restrictions violate the Second Amendment. The cases challenge Denver's ban on AR-15-style rifles and Colorado's limit on high-capacity magazines. Dillon says the laws unfairly target commonly used firearms. The DOJ effort is part of a broader strategy to challenge gun regulations nationwide and potentially set up a new test at the U.S. Supreme Court. Ken Lorman reporting.
3: New data suggests artificial intelligence may be creating jobs, not cutting them. A chart highlighted by President Trump's AI advisor David Sachs shows hiring is actually rising in software engineering, the field most aggressively using AI. He says it's because AI has slashed the cost of writing code.

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2: You'd have known that you weren't supposed to come out here until I introduced you.
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4: I understand you're pretty funny as a DJ, and comedy is a kind of hobby of mine. Well, actually, it's a little more than just a hobby. Reader's Digest is considering publishing two of my jokes.
3: Really?
4: Yeah.
5: From Hollywood, it's time now for... Honey Dollar.
6: Leave the gun. Take the cannoli.
7: Quiet, numbskulls. I'm broadcasting.
8: Hello, everyone. I'm Carl Amari, and this is Hollywood 360, the radio show that presents all things entertainment, including trivia contests and games, movie reviews, celebrity interviews, showbiz news, and classic radio shows. My co-host is the captivating Lisa Wolf. In this hour, Ezra Stone stars as Henry Aldrich on The Aldrich Family from 1948. But first, it's Stump the Host. In order to stump the host, Lisa will present 1980s movies. I'll try to guess while you play along at home. Right, Lisa?
9: That's right. I've chosen great summer movies from the 1980s. You'll know most of them.
8: Wow.
9: But we'll get a little chance to hear some great clips as well.
8: 1980s.
9: Right? Such a good time.
8: Like 50 years ago.
9: Oh, wow. That's a
8: Isn't
9: lifetime
8: that crazy?
9: Goal. Almost.
8: Yeah. 40-something years ago.
9: Yeah, almost.
8: Yeah.
9: So we'll hopefully we'll spark some memories with these movie clips.
8: Okay.
9: Here's the first clip.
8: Mm-hmm.
10: You told me you couldn't believe in somebody who didn't believe in you. I believed in you. Always believed in you.
9: Listen to the music.
10: You just didn't believe in me.
9: That was the giveaway, the music.
8: I don't know
9: that one. I mean, I do, but maybe it's not you.
8: I don't.
9: This is Pretty in Pink with Molly Ringwald and James Spader.
8: I like that movie.
9: Andrew McCarthy. Do you? Okay,
8: Pretty
9: I wasn't sure.
8: Pink.
9: Yeah, it's a great movie.
8: Molly Ringwald.
9: Exactly.
8: Yeah.
9: This is a John Hughes film.
8: Sure. I knew it was a John Hughes movie.
9: You did? Okay. Yeah. It was named after a song by the Psychedelic Furs called Pretty in Pink.
8: Okay.
9: And this came out in 1986.
8: So I didn't get that one.
9: That's all right. We can still enjoy it.
8: Okay.
9: Here's the next one.
11: Daniel-san.
8: That's the Karate Kid.
9: I had to get that in there.
8: Karate Kid.
9: This happens to be a clip from the Karate Kid Part 2, but I will take it. This is 1986, sequel to the Karate Kid, which came out in 1984, starring Ralph Macchio and Pat Morita. Yes.
8: Mm-hmm.
9: What a great movie. Did you like that
8: movie? Well, yeah, I like them both.
9: Yeah, I felt like that's a movie you would appreciate.
8: Mm-hmm.
9: Okay, changing gears here a little bit.
12: 57 years.
10: What?
12: That's the thing. You were out there for 57 years. What happened was you had drifted right through the core systems, and it's really just blind luck that a deep salvage team found you when they did.
8: Alien.
9: Yes,
12: one in a
9: aliens.
12: Thousand, really.
9: Yes.
8: Yeah?
9: Sigourney Weaver, Paul Reiser, Bill Paxton. These are great actors, great casts.
8: You know what's the interesting thing about...
9: I was going to say, this is Aliens, which is the sequel to Alien, which
8: I think Mike has seen both of them. Aliens is actually better than Alien.
9: Right. Isn't that unusual, right?
8: It's very unusual.
9: I know.
8: I think The Godfather 2 is better than The Godfather 1. That's just my opinion. And so... You know,
9: but it's an unusual sequence.
8: Unusual.
9: Where
8: very,
9: the second is
8: very
9: better.
8: Rarely is the
9: Today,
8: second movie.
9: Today, it never happens. I know this is back.
8: But Aliens, wow. What a
9: I
8: great movie.
9: Know. These are so cool. Okay, this one is so good.
13: Adams.
14: Here.
8: Bueller. Bueller.
9: I had to choose
13: Adamson.
9: That clip.
14: Here.
13: Adler.
8: This is
9: Adamson,
8: so funny.
9: Adler. Adams.
14: Here.
8: And they're like,
13: Anderson.
8: Here.
13: Anderson.
8: Anderson.
13: Here.
8: Here.
13: Bueller.
8: Bueller.
9: Bueller.
13: Bueller.
9: Bueller. I love this.
8: Ferris Bueller's Day Off.
9: Absolutely. Bueller. 1986, of course, another John Bueller. Hughes film. And,
8: might be one of the funniest. One
9: it
8: of
9: might
8: the,
9: be one of the greatest movies.
8: You know what? It's not only just funny.
9: I agree.
8: Because it's actually like
9: it's smart, though.
8: Sort of like a drama, really. There's a lot of drama in it.
9: It's a comedy Coming drama.
8: It's just, it's got everything.
9: It's so well written,
8: right?
9: Is what it is.
8: And did you?

0: know?
1: And it was in Chicago.
0: Did you know that he was not who John Hughes wrote this movie for? He wrote this movie for, you know, the nerdy kid in Breakfast Club, the real nerdy kid?
1: Yes.
0: He's in a lot of movies.
1: Yeah,
0: pretty,
1: I know who you're talking about.
0: I can't remember his name right now.
1: Yeah, I know who you're talking about.
0: Blonde-haired kid. He was in the Chevy Chase
1: I know
0: vacation
1: exactly. I can
0: movies.
1: Picture him.
0: He wrote that movie for him.
1: Did he turn it down?
0: And he had there was a conflict, and they couldn't wait for him, so they cast what's his
1: Matthew
0: name?
1: Broderick.
0: Yeah, Matthew Broderick.
1: Yeah,
0: but it was not written for Matthew Broderick.
1: Well, he did it justice. That's for sure.
0: Made him a star. Made him a huge star.
1: Absolutely, yeah. And rightfully so.
0: Yeah.
1: All right, here we go.
0: Wait, I got that right.
1: Yeah, you did.
0: Okay. So this is Stand By Me.
1: It is. I mean, these are clips that really do a lot for you. Is
0: written
1: more,
0: by
1: Mike?
0: Stephen King. You know that?
1: Yes.
0: Written by Stephen King.
1: Exactly. Written by Stephen King. And the title is from a Ben E. King song.
0: Yes.
1: Ben
0: Stand
1: E.
0: By,
1: King,
0: Stand
1: which
0: by Me, yeah.
1: plays over the end credits.
0: Right.
1: Yep. This was directed by Rob Reiner.
0: Yes, I know.
1: Yep. Okay. Yeah. All right. Here's the last one. You love this movie,
0: okay.
1: I think.
0: All right.
2: You are the top 1%. All naval aviators.
0: Yeah, this is Top Gun.
2: Elite.
1: It sure
0: Top
1: is.
0: Top Gun.
1: That's right.
0: Man,
1: with
0: what a
1: Tom
0: great movie.
1: Cruise. I mean, the cast of these, Val Kilmer.
0: Yeah.
1: Oh, my gosh.
0: You know, I will say this. It took a long time for the sequel to come out because it came out, like, maybe, what, 5 years ago?
1: They had some COVID issues and whatnot.
0: I will tell you this. That second movie, though, was fantastic. I mean, it was fantastic. Did you see it?
1: I did not see the second one.
0: Oh, my gosh.
1: But
0: did you see it, Mike?
1: I saw this one.
0: Fantastic.
1: But it's a great series, then.
0: Yeah.
1: Well, it's a lot of fun just kind of reliving the best of the 80s.
0: I only missed one. Only missed
1: that's
0: the first
1: true,
0: one,
1: Pretty in Pink. Well, maybe we'll do more next week.
0: Well, you know, that's because I don't really look pretty in pink, you know?
1: That must be it. Although, you don't really wear much pink. Maybe if you did, you would look pretty.
0: Should I start wearing pink, Lisa?
1: There is nothing wrong with wearing pink.
0: Really?
1: Really?
0: Really now.
1: You never wear pink.
0: I don't think I have any clothing.
1: You don't have like a pink shirt to button
0: Nothing.
1: Down.
3: What about a tie?
0: I don't have anything.
1: You
0: pink.
1: Are kidding.
0: I have you wanna look in my closet?
1: No, I mean I believe you, but I'm dumbfounded.
0: I have nothing.
1: Do you want something pink?
0: Not really.
1: Really?
3: I don't have anything pink.
0: Yeah.
1: No?
0: Men
3: no.
0: usually don't have
1: I think a pink,
0: pink
1: dress shirt looks really nice with like a black suit or
0: I
1: something.
0: Don't. But anyway.
1: Okay, well, see ya.
0: I don't have anything pink.
1: Wow.
0: Nothing.
1: What's wrong with you?
0: Red. Lots of red.
1: I like pink.
0: All right. All right, when we come back, we're going to tune into the Aldridge family. He had no pink clothes either.
1: Yes, he did.
0: So stick around.
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0: You know, Lisa, there's not a week that goes by that one of our listeners doesn't email me or reach out to me somehow about the show and getting the full 5-hour show sent to them. 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All right, it's time for the Aldrich Family. This was a good comedy series that came to radio in 1939, Lisa. And it was a radio show. There were films. There was a TV show. There were comic books. It was a teenage situation comedy created by Clifford Goldsmith. And the lead was Henry Aldrich. He was a bumbling kid growing awkwardly into adolescence. And the actor that played Henry Aldrich was in his 20s. His name was Ezra Stone, but then he left and other actors played the role, including Bobby Ellis. Homer Brown, for most of the run, was played by Jackie Kelk. And on TV, it was a completely different cast than the radio show. Well, we have a October 21st, 1948 broadcast. Babysitting or Movies is the title. Ezra Stone stars. Here's part one of the Aldrich Family.
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3: Too true,
8: 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And just think, here we are all the way out in Hollywood.
3: 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Aha!
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3: Got a better idea. You be strawberry.
8: Okay, I'll be strawberry.

0: 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It's time for...
1: The Aldrich Family, based on characters originated by Clifford Goldsmith and starring Ezra Stone as Henry with Jackie Kelk as Homer.
2: Henry! Henry Aldrich!
3: Coming, Mother!

0: As every grown-up knows, a teenage boy never has to look around for interesting problems to solve. The problems always seem to come looking for the boy. A new one every day. So it is with Henry Aldrich. The scene opens in the Aldrich front hall. It is early evening.
1: But Kathleen...
2: Henry, you don't have to explain. I don't own you.
1: Kathleen, the only reason I broke our date last night was I thought I ought to take a load off Miss Eddie's mind. You know, and get the difference between my subjunctive mood and my past pluperfect under my belt.
2: You don't say.
1: Sure.
2: And what's Geraldine Love got to do with your past pluperfect?
1: Oh, boy. How did you find out about her?
2: I have my sources, Henry. I have my sources.
1: Well, look, in connection with Geraldine, could I explain one thing, Kathleen?
2: You really needn't bother. I don't own you.
1: But the only reason I happened to be at her house last night was because she phoned me and said... Henry, what's your assignment, and why don't we do it together?
2: She phoned you?
1: Sure, and there's really no harm done. We can see that Walter Pigeon picture tonight.
2: We can?
1: Sure.
2: Don't you have to study your past pluperfect?
1: Oh, no, I've got it down perfect.
2: All right, Henry, but remember, I don't own you.
3: Henry?
1: I'm on the phone, Father.
3: I know you are. Will you come in the living room, please?
1: Yes, Father. Kathleen, could you hang on for just one short second?
2: I'm hanging, Henry.
3: Henry?
1: I'm coming, Father. Is there something you wanted to say to I?
3: There is. Did I hear you making plans to take Kathleen to the movies tonight?
1: Why, if you're thinking I should be studying instead, did I tell you about Miss Eddie? She said she never saw anybody with a better grasp of his past pluperfect.
3: I'm not referring to your past pluperfect.
4: Dear, have you forgotten you're sitting with the Ferguson baby tonight?
1: Well, I am?
3: Of course, you promised.
1: Well, gee, I don't like to argue, Father, but no, I didn't.
4: What your father means is he promised for you.
1: But, Father, don't you think you should have told me before I raised Kathleen's hopes about going to the movies?
3: Henry, I did tell you. I called to you through the bathroom door this morning.
1: Well, Father, I give you my word I didn't hear you.
3: That'll teach you not to take a shower at the top of your lungs.
1: But I...
3: Henry, you'll be getting paid 25 cents an hour.
1: Well, who wants money?
3: Well, I must say that's a novel attitude.
4: Dear, the Fergusons are counting on your babysitting for them tonight so that they can play bridge with us.
1: Well, couldn't they get someone else?
4: Now, dear, you know sitters are almost impossible to get nowadays.
1: But Kathleen's looking forward to seeing Walter Pigeon die twice.
4: Twice?
1: Sure. Once as himself and once as his son. So, do you think it's fair to deprive her of an experience like that?
4: Henry, you can go another time.
1: But this is the last night it's playing, and gee, right this minute, Kathleen's out there in the hall, hanging in midair.
3: Henry, just explain the situation to her. She'll understand. There isn't a thing that can't be explained if it's done intelligent.
1: I know, but Father...
3: Henry, I've given my word to the Fergusons, and the least you can do is to keep it.
4: Now, dear, hadn't you better get back to Kathleen?
1: Yes, Mother. But, gee, I don't know how she'll take being done out of Walter Pigeon two nights in a row.
3: I'm sure she'll survive.
1: Hello? Kathleen?
2: Henry, I've been thinking. Why don't we try to make the early show? In case there are some good parts we want to see over.
1: Some good parts to see over? Well, I'll tell you.
2: Shall I start putting on my coat?
1: Well, Kathleen, don't you think seeing Walter Pigeon die four times in one night might be overdoing it?
2: What?
1: Well, gee, a thing like that could depress you for weeks.
2: Henry, are you backing out again?
1: Well, Kathleen, I'm not backing out, exactly.
2: Henry, you don't have to explain.
1: Kathleen,
2: I don't own you.
1: Kathleen, it's just that I have an obligation to a member of my family.
2: Oh.
1: Oh, what?
2: Oh, I understand.
1: You do?
2: Certainly. If your sister Mary wants you to walk her girlfriend, Daisy Harper, home again, why, naturally you can't be rude.
1: Kathleen, in connection with Daisy that night, could I explain one thing?
2: That's all right, Henry. Maybe Charlie Clark isn't as busy tonight as you are.
1: Charlie Clark? Now, wait a minute, Kathleen, wait a minute. Look, suppose I take another crack at my father.
2: You mean about going to the movie?
1: Sure. Gee whiz, there isn't anything that can't be explained if it's done intelligently.

0: Sam, did Henry leave for the Fergusons yet?
1: Yes, Alice, about 10 minutes ago.
0: Well, dear, I just want you to know I think you were right in being firm with him.
1: Thank you, Alice.
0: But, dear, it wasn't entirely Henry's fault he didn't hear you tell him about babysitting. We're the ones who've insisted that he take a shower every morning.
1: No, Alice.
0: Sam, it certainly wouldn't have hurt to let him talk you out of it, intelligently.
1: But, dear...
0: Why couldn't we call the Fergusons and more or less suggest that we play bridge over there?
1: Alice, we can't do that. And besides, I gave Henry permission to get a substitute, didn't I?
0: Well, if the Fergusons couldn't get anybody else to sit, how can Henry? Although, Sam, I think I know the very person.
1: Who?
0: Miss Hotchkiss.
1: Miss Hotchkiss?
0: You remember her, dear, the nice little girl who used to sit with Henry.
1: Alice, that was 15 years ago.
0: I don't think we should overlook anyone. I'll phone her.
1: Very well, Alice, if it'll help matters. You remember our number?
0: It's in the old address book in the telephone table here.
2: Number, please.
0: Just a moment, operator. See, Hotchkiss. Here it is.
2: Elm 911.
1: Alice?
0: Yes, Sam?
1: If you can't get Miss Hotchkiss, I know someone we could call.
0: Who, dear?
2: Hello?
0: Hello, Miss Hotchkiss?
2: Miss Hotchkiss? Why, yes, I used to be.
0: You did? This is Mrs. Aldrich.
2: Henry's mother?
0: Yes.
2: Well, my goodness, hello. It's been so long. How's the baby?
0: The baby? Why, he's fine.
2: I still have that picture you gave me of him. Oh, he looks so cute lying there on that bearskin rug.
0: Yes.
2: Does he still giggle when you tickle him under the chin?
0: To tell you the truth, I don't know. The reason I called, do you still do sitting?
2: Oh, yes, but it's with my own baby now.
0: You're married? Congratulations. When did it happen?
2: Oh, 10 years ago. Do you have another baby, Mrs. Aldrich?
0: Oh, no, we stopped with Henry. It's for a friend.
2: Well, I know somebody who might possibly be interested.
0: You do?
2: Although I'm not sure she's free tonight.
0: Well, if she is, would you send her to Mrs. Ferguson, 97 Cedar Road?
2: All right, but don't count on it, Mrs. Aldrich. Goodbye.
0: Goodbye.
1: Can't you come, Alice?
0: No, Sam, and she didn't sound too encouraging about getting anybody else.
1: In that case, let me have the phone.
2: Number, please.
1: Elm 227.
0: Elm 227. Sam, why are you calling my sister Harriet?
1: She's always said Henry is her favorite nephew. Now's a good time for her to prove it.
3: Hello?
1: Hello there, Harriet. This is Sam.
3: It is? Well, hello.
1: Hello.
3: Sam who?
1: Sam Aldrich, your brother-in-law.
3: Oh, that's Sam. Yes?
1: Harriet, we have a bit of a problem.
3: Yes?
1: Yes. You see, we invited Mr. and Mrs. Ferguson to play bridge tonight, and... Well, I was wondering if you could help out.
3: I'd be glad to.
1: You would?
3: Of course, my bridge isn't as good as my casino, but I'll do the best I can.
1: What's that?
3: My goodness, do you realize this is the first time you've invited me to one of your bridge evenings since you got married?
1: Harriet...
3: I'll be dressed and over there before you know it. Goodbye.
1: Harriet, wait. You don't understand. Harriet? Well, that's a fine thing.
0: Sam, is she going to do it?
1: No. And Alice, where can we dig up 3 more hands?

That's the first portion of The Aldrich Family from October 21st, 1948. Babysitting or movies? That's the question. Ezra Stone starring. We'll get back to it and more of Hollywood 360 after this.

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4: This is John Katzimatidis, the Cat's Corner. Well, I remember the movie Mr. Smith Goes to Washington. What happened? We have too many politicians in Washington that know nothing about business. Why? We need more common sense in Washington. Whether we're talking about the federal government, state government, you need common sense. 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Doctors, lawyers, accountants, professionals, business people, and blue-collar workers. And that's the only way we can come out with common sense. Putting on taxes and regulations without knowledge of what happens. Some of the states are not doing a good job. All they do is raise taxes. And then, when they need more money, they tax the taxes. I mean, you gotta laugh about it, but it's happening. We need people that have common sense, a balance of power in all our legislative functions to be able to operate our country, our states, our cities more efficiently. This is John Katzimatidis, the Cat's Corner.
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7: You know, Lisa, like most families, there are people in our lives, a parent, a grandparent, a close friend, maybe even me or you, who deal with high blood pressure. I know because I do. High blood pressure doesn't always feel urgent, but it is the number one risk factor for mortality. And here's what makes it dangerous. You don't feel it. There really are no signals, no warnings. You know, I didn't know I had high blood pressure till I went to the doctor and had a checkup, Lisa. And he was like, you know what? You have high blood pressure. We got to put you on some medication. I've been on high blood pressure medication for, I would say, 20, 25 years.
8: It's a long time.
7: Yeah. And, but then I learned about 120 Life and what this does. It's really great. They have an experiment for you. Okay. Everybody out there, listen to this. Here's a 14-day experiment. You measure your blood pressure, and if it's even a little bit high, try 120 Life. It's super easy. You just mix it with some water. It's all natural, and you can talk about the ingredients because it's really great, some of the things that are in there. It's really healthy. And you try 120 Life for 14 days, and then you measure your blood pressure. That's it. No complicated routines, no overthinking. If it doesn't lower your blood pressure, you get your money back. I mean, what better way of checking your blood pressure, making sure that you are doing something about your high blood pressure if you have it?
8: Right. And I know you take the powdered version. Mm-hmm. So it's not like a pill or mm-mm. a stimulant or a gimmick or anything like that. It's a little bit of powder that you mix in with water. And then you hopefully see lowered blood pressure in as little as 2 weeks. So yeah. That is truly remarkable. It is a combination of pomegranate and hibiscus, tart cherry, cranberry, beetroot, magnesium, grapeseed extract. These are all things that are very healthy and natural, and you put them together in a concentrated way, and they have magical properties that are really super for blood pressure.
7: Yeah, and you know what, too? I have it every morning when I'm working out. I do my workout, and I have it I mix it with the water, and it tastes delicious. It's really, really good. And then after a few weeks, my blood pressure was lowering, and it's still lowering. It's great.
8: So you're taking it in combination with the pills that
7: I do.
8: You're
7: yeah,
8: taking.
7: I still take my blood pressure medicine, but you know what? I have to take blood pressure medicine in the morning and at night, and so it's great because I take this in the morning, mm-hmm. and it really helps. It really helps me, and it's lowered it like 10 points over like about 7 or 8 weeks. It's lowered it 10 points, so I'm really happy with it. It tastes delicious, and folks, you should try it. 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All right, we're listening to the Aldridge family, a good story, funny episode called Babysitting or Movies. Ezra Stone, I met him years ago, and I met Jackie Kelk years ago. I actually had dinner with both of them. Funny, very hilarious dinner. Whenever I play an Aldridge family, I think about having dinner with those guys. Let's go back to October 21st, 1948, for the conclusion to the Aldridge family.
9: Well, that's a nice boy, Stevie. Just sit there. Hello? Hello, operator.
10: I'm ringing your number.
9: Well, could you please hurry? I don't think Stevie's too happy here on the couch.
10: Oh, sir.
9: Stevie, the baby. He wouldn't let me leave his room, so I had to bring him in here while I made the call.
10: I'll ring your party again.
9: Thanks. Nice, Stevie. You're doing fine. Hey, don't pull the fringe off that pillow.
11: Colony Theater, Mr. Harris, the manager speaking.
9: Mr. Harris, this is Henry Aldridge.
11: Henry, I'm busy taking tickets. What is it?
9: Mr. Harris, what time does your last show start?
11: 9:05.
9: As soon as that?
11: That's right.
9: Mr. Harris, how do you feel about children?
11: I like them.
9: Gee, that's swell.
11: Although they're awfully messy at Saturday matinees.
9: Yeah. Well, look, how would you feel if a gentleman was to bring one tonight, provided he was accompanied by a very reliable young lady named Kathleen Anderson?
11: Tonight? How old is this child?
9: Well, gee, he must be at least as old as 6.
11: Years?
9: Months.
11: Months. Goodbye, Henry.
9: But, Mr. Harris, wait, Kathleen is anxious to see Walter Pridgeon grow up to be his own son.
11: Where does that happen?
9: Well, right in your own theater.
11: You don't say.
9: Yeah, and she's waiting for me to pick her right up this very minute.
11: What's that, Mrs. Adams? Just drop your tickets in the box. Henry, I have to hang up. Goodbye.
9: But Mr. Harris... Well, gee whiz.
12: Hey, Henry.
9: Homer, is that you?
12: Sure. My mother said you phoned and said something about a movie.
9: I'll say I did. Homer, you've got to help me out.
12: I'd be glad to.
9: You will, boy.
12: What's playing?
9: What?
12: Aren't you inviting me to the movies?
9: No, Homer. What I want you to do is save my life and make 25 cents an hour at the same time.
12: That sounds like a nice arrangement. What do I have to do?
9: Sit.
12: That's all?
9: Sure. And keep an occasional eye on Stevie over there.
12: That baby?
9: Sure. Will you do it?
12: I'm sorry, Hen, but I have to think of the 440.
9: What 440?
12: That I'm running in our first indoor track meet tomorrow.
9: You're running in a track meet?
12: What's so incredible about that? I'm on the team.
9: Homer, you're water boy.
12: Not anymore. Toby Smith broke his ankle, and then Butch Welch failed his English exam, and the coach said the fates were against him anyway and put me in. So I feel it's my duty to get all the sleep I can.
9: But, Homer, you were willing to go to the movies.
12: Henry, the movies are where I sleep best.
9: I know, only you...
12: Henry, I've never run as far as 440 yards in my life. I'll need all my strength.
9: But what am I going to do about Kathleen Anderson and Walter Pigeon?
12: Well, why don't you take a run down to De Havens and get one of the other kids to sit for you?
9: You mean you'll stay here with the baby while I do?
12: What?
9: Homer, you're a real pal.
12: But, Henry, I'm no good at taking care of babies.
9: That's the beautiful part, Homer. Stevie practically takes care of himself. So long.
12: Well, gee whiz. Coochie coo, Stevie. Coochie coo. Look at Uncle Homer. Oh, boy. Don't cry, Stevie, don't cry. Here, play with my tie. You like that? That's an... Now, wait a minute, Stevie, let go of my nose. Darn you, let go. Oh, boy. Stevie, my nose is nothing to play with. Look, how about a dog? Look at the funny face, Stevie. Oh, boy. Stevie, would you like some music? Would you like me to play the player piano? Will you just wait while Uncle Homer sits down? You'll hear the pretty music.

0: And now getting back to the troubles of Henry Aldridge. Henry invited Kathleen to the movies tonight and then learned that Mr. Aldridge had volunteered Henry's services as a babysitter. Now both Henry and his parents are trying desperately to dig up a substitute. The scene opens at Aunt Harriet's house. It is later that evening.
1: Well, come in, Sam.
2: Hello, Harriet.
1: Sam, you didn't have to rush over for me. I was just leaving.
2: Yes. Well, the reason I came, Harriet... The reason I came...
1: Sam, you're perspiring.
2: Yes, I know. Harriet, when I phoned you tonight, you thought I meant Bridge. What I actually phoned about was Henry.
1: Henry?
2: Your nephew.
1: Henry, he's playing with us?
2: No, that is, we're not playing at all. That is, you're not. That is...
1: Yes, Sam?
2: Well...
1: You mean you don't want me to play Bridge?
2: No. That is, yes. That is, it isn't that we don't want you, Harriet.
1: That's quite all right, Sam. I understand.
2: Now, Harriet, don't get insulted.
1: I'm not insulted. I can take criticism, Sam. No matter how wrong it is.
2: Harriet.
1: Here's a deck of cards, Sam. Now, deal them out and just show me what's wrong with the way I play Bridge.
2: Really, Harriet?
1: Sam Aldridge, deal.
3: Henry, please stand to one side of the lobby. You're blocking the theater entrance.
4: But, Mr. Harris...
3: No, Henry, I won't run the newsreel over twice, and that's final.
4: But I haven't been able to find anyone to replace Homer. How will I ever get Kathleen here on time?
3: I'm sorry, Henry, but I've had a hard day, too.
4: Sure,
3: first,
4: but...
3: First my ticket taker got sick. Then the porter doesn't show up, and I have to vacuum the lobby myself. And then to top everything, the popcorn machine started throwing popcorn all over the place.
4: Well, look, could you tell me what time the earthquake starts?
3: Earthquake? There's one due?
4: Sure. It's the way the picture opens.
3: Oh.
4: And right in the middle of it, Walter Pigeon dies for the first time.
3: Wouldn't you know it? The first time in 6 years we've had an earthquake and I can't even get into my own theater to see it.
4: I'll be darned. There's Willie. Excuse me.
3: I'd be glad to.
4: Ouch. Oh, gee whiz.
3: What now?
4: Who hit me in the neck with this piece of popcorn?
3: Well, I'll be... I thought I had that machine fixed.
4: Willie! Hiya, Willie, old-timer.
5: Hi, Henry.
4: Willie, how would you like to save my life?
5: Well, that all depends.
4: I promised Kathleen I'd take her to the movies tonight, see, and now I've got to sit with this baby.
5: Well, in that case, I'd be glad to save your life.
4: You would, Willie? How much?
5: Well, gee, I couldn't think of charging you.
4: You wouldn't? You know, Willie, you're a changed man since you fell off that diving board this summer.
5: Gee whiz, why should I charge you for taking Kathleen to the movies?
4: Kathleen? Willie, what I want you to do is sit with the Ferguson baby.
5: Oh, in that case, it's 50 cents an hour.
4: 50?
5: Henry, I do a professional job of babysitting.
4: What do you mean?
5: Well, I've got all kinds of things to keep my clients quiet. I've got bells, I've got a toy dog that barks, and if all that doesn't shut them up, I've also got a hammer.
4: Willie?
5: A rubber one for them to bang on their crib with.
4: Well, okay, I'm in no position to argue. 50 cents.
5: It's a deal. Shake.
4: Shake.
5: Shake. And while I'm picking up my equipment, you can pick up Doris Townsend.
4: What for?
5: I've got a date with her, and I might as well combine business with pleasure.
4: But, Willie, I have to pick up Kathleen.
5: Well, why not tell her to meet you here at the theater?
4: I guess I could do that.
5: Sure, then after you've phoned Kathleen and picked up Doris, you can swing around by the Havens and pick me up a quart of ice cream.
4: What?
5: Tutti Frutti.
4: But, Willie...
5: Henry, I'm bending over backwards to do you a favor.
4: But
5: gee whiz, I didn't even ask you if they've got a television set.

0: goodness, Sam, this is much more fun than casino, isn't it? Now, let's see. You'll bid Mr. Ferguson, and you'll bid Mrs. Ferguson, and my partner bid, right, Sam? So I say one heart. Oh, no, I can't, can I? Mr. Ferguson said two clubs. In that case, I say two spades. No, two diamonds. No? Sam, is it against the rules for you to lean over and look at my hand?
1: Here's your ice cream, Henry. A quart of Tutti Frutti.
2: Thanks, Mr. DeHaven. Boy, I wonder what's keeping Doris Townsend. I phoned her nearly 10 minutes ago and told her to meet me here.
3: Henry!
1: Hello there, Kathleen.
4: Oh, gee whiz.
3: Henry, I waited for you for nearly 15 minutes in front of the colony. Do you realize the second show's already started?
2: Gee, Kathleen, are you sure?
3: Positive. Let's go. Let's go.
2: But, Kathleen, I can't go yet.
3: What? Why not?
2: Well, you see, it's like this.
3: Henry, I demand to know why you're standing me up this time.
2: Kathleen, you're backing me right into the hot water bottles.
1: Henry!
2: Yes, Mr. DeHaven?
1: Doris Townsend just phoned and said she won't be meeting you here.
3: Oh!
1: She and Willie are going to the movie.
2: The movies? But Willie's supposed to be sitting with the baby.
3: So Doris Townsend's the reason you're standing me up.
2: What? No, wait a minute, Kathleen. In connection with Doris, could I explain one thing?
3: Don't bother. It's perfectly clear. Good night, Henry Aldrich. Whoops. Homer Brown, don't you ever look where you're going?
2: Kathleen!
5: Okay, put up your dukes, Henry. Put up your dukes.
2: Homer, what are you doing here?
5: Boy, my legs are just one big Charlie horse.
2: But, Homer,
5: I had to pump my way through Melancholy Baby 12 times.
2: Homer, listen.
5: I won't even be able to walk 440 yards, much less run it.
2: But, Homer, if you're not with Stevie and Willie's not with Stevie, who is?

0: There you are, Stevie. How was that? Is that you, Mrs. Ferguson?
1: Gee whiz, Father, are you the babysitter?
0: Yes, Henry.
2: Well, what about your bridge game?
0: Henry, your Aunt Harriet came over to play bridge, and... Well, since I got you into this, I felt it was my duty to get you out.
1: Well, where's Willie? Why didn't
0: I sent him away.
1: You did? Well, gee whiz, Father, I promised him 50 cents an hour. You know Willie, he'll sue.
0: No, he won't. I've already settled out of court. Why, aren't you and Kathleen at the movies?
2: Oh, I don't know, Father. All of a sudden, Walter Pigeon just lost his appeal for me. You know what I mean?
0: I think so.
2: So, now you can go home.
0: Home?
2: Well, I'll stay with Stevie. Thanks very much, Father.
0: Henry, as long as you're missing the picture, maybe the only fair thing for me to do is to see it myself.
2: You, Father?
0: Yes, and let you know how it all comes out.
2: But you'll miss your bridge game with Aunt Harriet.
0: I know. Good night, son. I'm sorry that your evening turned out as it did.
2: Well, gee, why be sorry? I mean, well, boy, if Kathleen's going to jump at conclusions all her life, well, I'm sure glad I found out while I'm still young.
0: Yes?
2: Sure. I can live without her. She doesn't own me.
0: Not yet. Well, good night, Henry.
2: Good night, Father.
0: And if Stevie wants more music, you'd better find another song for him. Melancholy Baby's about shot.
2: Come on, Stevie. I'll take you back to your room. Here we go. Boy, Stevie, you don't know how well off you are. No school, no babies to mind, no girls. Boy, when you grow up, Stevie, take my advice. Don't have anything to do with girls. There. Now, go to sleep. Gee whiz, I wonder who's at the door. I'll be right back, Stevie. Hello.
3: Hello. Do the Fergusons live here?
2: Yeah.
3: I'm Pearl.
2: Pearl?
3: My aunt sent me up here to set with a baby.
2: Your aunt?
3: Yes, Miss Hotchkiss. Are you Henry?
2: Yeah. Come on in.
3: My aunt showed me your picture.
2: She did?
3: Yes. My, you've changed.
2: I have?
3: I should say. Well, I guess you can go now if you want to.
2: Go?
3: Didn't you want someone to take your place so you could go somewhere?
2: Sure, but, gee, there's no place for me to go now.
3: Oh. Well, I guess it was all a false alarm.
2: You're not going, are you?
3: Don't you think I should?
2: Why, to say as long as you're here... Why don't we both sit with Stevie and split the fee?
3: Well...
2: May I offer you a seat, Pearl?
3: Why, thank you.
2: Oh, gee whiz, I better see who else is at the door.
3: All right. And do you think we need all this light?
2: Oh, boy.
3: It might disturb the baby.
2: Kathleen!
3: Hello, Henry.
2: Kathleen, what are you doing here?
4: Henry, can you ever forgive me?
2: Forgive you?
4: Yes, your mother called my folks and asked if they wouldn't like to join them in a game of casino at your house. And, Henry, I talked to her and she explained the whole thing.
2: She did?
4: Yes, so I came right over to apologize.
2: That's fine, Kathleen, only...
4: Henry, I'm just as ashamed of myself as I can be. The way I get jealous for no good reason.
2: Oh, you've got good reason. I mean...
4: I don't know you.
2: No, but...
4: And, Henry, we won't have to miss that Walter Pigeon picture after all. Mr. Harris got so interested, he's holding it over an extra day so he can see it himself.
2: Well, that's fine, Kathleen, only I...
4: And, Henry, to show there's no hard feelings, I'm going to keep you company till the Fergusons get home.
2: What? No, Kathleen, no.
4: Oh, Henry, aren't you going to let me in?
2: Sure, only, Kathleen...
4: Yes, Henry?
2: In connection with Pearl, could I explain one thing?

0: your dukes, Henry Aldrich. Put up your dukes.
1: But Homer...
0: Wearing out my track legs, doing your babysitting. Put them up, Henry.
1: Homer, let's try to act like sensible human beings.
0: Put them up, I say.
1: Homer, can't we see eye to eye on the situation?
0: Oh, no, Henry. Oh, no.
2: Say, wait a minute, boys. Here's a situation you'll see eye to eye about, and that's Jell-O puddings. Because when it comes to Jell-O puddings, everybody always agrees they're the best desserts yet. Yep. 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A trio of treats. They're smooth as cream, rich and distinctive, chuck full of old-fashioned homemade goodness. Jell-O puddings made with milk are nourishing, and they cook to velvety perfection in just about 5 minutes. 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The Aldrich Family, starring Ezra Stone as Henry with Jackie Kelk as Homer, is written by Norman Tokar and Ed Jurist, with music by Jack Miller. Mr. and Mrs. Aldrich are House Jameson and Catherine Rourke. And this is Dan Seymour in New York saying, The Aldrich Family is brought to you by the Jell-O Family.
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2: 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Babysitting or Movies, Ezra Stone starring, along with Jackie Kelk, with Dan Seymour doing the announcing, and an NBC broadcast. Hope you enjoyed that. Time for this month in music history.
3: This song goes back to 1991. Let's see if you still feel some tugs at your heart.

0: Who is this again?
1: I don't know, Carl. Who is it? You know the song, right?
0: Yeah.
1: You like it?
0: Yeah. The Ramones?
1: You said that for the last one.
0: Why don't you play a Ramones song?
1: What do they do? What do they sing? The Ramones.
0: I don't even know.
1: I don't know
0: who
1: the Ramones. This is R.E.M.
0: Oh, yeah.
1: And it's called Losing My Religion.
0: Right.
1: But it's not the Ramones, but I'll find a Ramones song just for you for next
0: Why
1: week.
0: Why don't you do that?
1: Okay, I'll do that.
0: And
1: I promise.
0: I won't know it, though.
1: I know, right? I promise you. I will do a Ramones song
0: that's
1: next
0: funny.
1: Week. This is from their 1991 album, Out of Time, and this was R.E.M.'s highest charting hit. It reached number 4.
0: So those Ramones are really
1: good. Ramones are top
0: notch. Something, man, I'll tell you. All right. More of Hollywood 360 after this.
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0: All right, in our next hour, it's a detective adventure with Barry Craig, confidential investigator, starring William Gargan from 1954. But first, let's play Name That Tune. Lisa will present clips from songs about animals, and I have to name that tune, right?
1: You got it.
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4: News this hour from Town Hall. I'm Ron Taylor. Saying it was time for a new approach and a new chapter, CBS News Editor-in-Chief Barry Weiss has replaced Tanya Simon as executive producer of 60 Minutes.
5: In a memo to staff, Weiss and CBS News President Tom Sabrowski said their goal was, quote, building a show that thrives in the 21st century. Simon will be replaced by Nick Bilton. He's a documentarian, tech journalist, and former New York Times columnist. Bilton said in his own memo about the transition that the world has, in his words, moved, and so must the show if it's to survive. Bob Agner reporting.
4: New data suggests artificial intelligence may be doing more to create new jobs than it is to cutting them.
6: A chart highlighted by President Trump's AI advisor David Sachs shows hiring is actually rising in software engineering, the field most aggressively using AI. Sachs says that's because AI has slashed the cost of writing code, allowing more companies to build custom software. That surge in demand is driving a hiring boom. The trend challenges concerns that AI will cause widespread job losses, instead pointing to a growing need for skilled developers. Ken Lorman reporting.
4: As the world awaits President Trump's decision on the Iran nuclear deal, public policy expert Matthew Cotternetti says both sides remain firmly dug in.
7: The Iranians believe that their stranglehold over the Strait of Hormuz is going to impose enough economic pain that Trump will settle for less than what he wants. And Trump believes that our blockade of Iranian ports is causing enough damage to an already ruined Iranian economy that eventually the Iranians will fold or the house of cards will collapse.
4: Continetti made his comments to the Salem Radio Network. News and analysis at townhall.com. I'm Ron Taylor.
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4: Correspondent Haya Pendwani reports on a rare moon phenomenon happening this weekend.
8: Get ready for a rare blue micromoon this weekend. It's the most distant and smallest looking full moon of the year. A blue moon occurs every 2 to 3 years when a second full moon squeezes into a single month. May 1st saw this month's first full moon. The upcoming full moon will be further from Earth than usual, at a distance of over 250,000 miles. That will make the moon seem a bit smaller and dimmer. I'm Haya Pinjwani.
5: The American Meteor Society reported a 3-foot-wide meteor entering the atmosphere near the Massachusetts-New Hampshire border yesterday. Police and fire agencies across Massachusetts and Rhode Island received reports of building shaking. Videos of double boom were posted on social media without any smoke, fire, or other visuals that would explain it, but dozens of people from Montreal to Delaware reported seeing the fireball enter the atmosphere yesterday. Breaking news and analysis at townhall.com. A growing global decline in birth rates is raising alarms, with many conservatives warning the trend effects run deeper cultural and technological shifts.
9: New data shows fertility rates falling well below replacement levels in dozens of countries, with some experts pointing to smartphones and declining in-person relationships as key factors. Conservative voices argue the crisis goes beyond economics, blaming cultural changes like delayed marriage and weakened family values. They're calling for pro-family policies, tax incentives, and renewed emphasis on marriage and child rearing, warning the long-term impact could reshape societies and economies worldwide. John Scott reporting.
5: Marcia Lucas, the Oscar-winning editor of the original 1977 Star Wars film, has died. She is the ex-wife of a creator, Star Wars creator George Lucas. Marcia Lucas was 80 years old. More on these stories at townhall.com.
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1: Hello, everyone. I'm Carl Amari, and this is Hollywood 360, the radio show that presents all things entertainment, including trivia contests and games, movie reviews, celebrity interviews, showbiz news, and classic radio shows. My co-host is the eminent Lisa Wolf. In this hour, William Gargan stars as tough-as-nails gumshoe Barry Craig, confidential investigator from 1954. But first, it's Name That Tune. Lisa Wolf Cullen will present clips from songs that have animals in them. I'll try to name that tune while you play along at home. Right, Lisa?
2: That's right, Carl.
1: That's right, you filthy animal?
2: That's right, you filthy animal. That's it.
1: Yeah.
2: It's all about filthy animals.
1: Yes.
2: Okay. Here's the first filthy animal song.
1: Okay.
2: Your mouth is moving, but nothing's coming out of it.
1: In the jungle, the lion.
2: But I need the title of the song.
1: The lion sings tonight.
2: The lion what?
1: Sings tonight.
2: So close.
1: Lion.
2: I'll take it, but it sleeps. I'll take it.
1: All right, it's good.
2: The lion's sleeping, not singing.
1: Bubble bath, is that good enough?
2: I'll take it.
3: That is good enough.
1: All right.
2: I'll take it. So this was first recorded in 1939, but this is a 1961 version by the Ramones. And it reached number one.
1: They're all from the Ramones.
2: That's exactly
1: those
2: right.
1: Those Ramones, they were successful, man.
2: That's right. They made a lot of songs with animals in the
1: fact,
2: title.
1: In fact, all the songs are going to be from the Ramones.
2: And this version is by the Tokens.
1: The Tokens. Okay,
2: here's the next song.
1: Oh, my gosh. Ah, horse. Horse with no name.
2: There it is. This is by the Ramones as well. And it was written by Dewey Bunnell. This is by America. It was released in 1971.
1: And those Ramones get around, huh?
2: I'll tell ya.
1: This is a great song.
2: I know.
1: You know?
2: America is great.
1: Yeah. Man.
2: All right, out of all of these animal songs at the end, I want you to tell me which was your favorite one.
1: Okay.
2: So far, it's either The Lion Sleeps Tonight or Horse with No Name.
4: Through the desert on a horse with no name. It felt good to be out of the rain.
1: All right, next one.
2: All right, here's the next one.

0: I never dated a Susie.
1: Really?
0: Too bad Stone.
1: Susies are great. Wait a minute. You did go out for dinner with a Susie.
0: I went for a date with a Susie.
1: That's right, you did. That's right, you did.
0: But I didn't date her.
1: You guys believe that I set Carl up with my best friend Susie.
0: Crocodile Rock.
1: Crocodile Rock, written by Elton John and Bernie Taupin, and it was recorded in 1972.
0: By the Ramones.
1: By the Ramones, and became their first number one hit. Single, anyways. Yeah.
0: And I guess I never will. Yeah, so I did go on a date with a Susie.
1: Yeah, you did.
0: I liked her. She was nice.
1: Yeah, that's
0: because
1: she's
0: didn't
1: my
0: like
1: best
0: me.
1: Friend.
0: She didn't like me.
1: Well, what can you do? You win some, you lose some. I think she
0: it's
1: had
0: a function of life.
1: She had her mind on somebody else.
0: It's a function of life.
1: That time, but
0: did she?
1: She left him now.
2: You should have tried wearing pink.
1: That's
0: yeah.
1: right. You didn't wear a pink shirt or anything.
0: She would have been so attracted to me if I would have wore pink.
1: I think it is attractive.
0: No way.
1: I like...
0: Not in a million years.
1: You wouldn't wear, like, a pink shirt.
0: No.
1: You wouldn't if I
0: no,
1: bought it
0: no,
1: for
0: no,
1: you.
0: No, no, no.
1: Okay.
0: No, I wouldn't.
1: All right.
0: All right.
1: Moving on.
0: Okay. Do-do-do-do-do. It's the Ramones, right?
1: Yes. You got it finally. You got him right. All of them.
0: Man, what a genius.
1: You got him all right. It's Duran Duran.
0: You know, they
1: with
0: did.
1: The Ramones.
0: Not much of writing on this. Yeah, here, write this down.
1: There we go.
0: Hungry Like a Wolf.
1: There
0: like
1: is.
0: A Lisa Wolf.
1: Hungry Like a Lisa Wolf by the Ramones, 1982.
0: Yeah. Hungry Like a Wolf.
1: I like this. These are good songs, right? You like them?
0: I like them.
1: Good.
0: All right.
1: All right. Ready. The next song.
0: This is the Rolling Stones.
1: Yep.
0: Wild Horses.
1: Wild Horses. First released in 1970 by the Flying Burrito Brothers. Did you know that?
0: No.

0: and it was subsequently recorded by the Stones for their 71 album, Sticky Fingers.
1: Was it meat tacos or polo tacos? Chicken.
0: First of all, it's pollo, and I know what that means.
1: I said polo.
0: Polo.
1: Give me some polo tacos.
0: And by the way, this is burrito, which is not a taco. Oh. It's a flour burrito.
1: Okay. What's the difference?
0: It's
2: They're all
0: Mexican.
2: The same thing. It's a free conspiracy,
1: thing.
2: Actually.
1: Yeah. It's the same
0: a little flour, a little
1: it's
0: corn.
1: It's wrapped up instead wrapped of up. Open half, you know.
0: I like burritos. All right. Here's the last animal tune.
1: Got that one right. Michael Jackson,
0: it
1: right?
0: Sure is.
1: Michael the Ramones Jackson.
0: Yep, it was originally recorded by Bobby Day in 1958.
1: Rockin' Robin.
0: But this is Rockin' Robin.
1: Rockin' Robin.
0: 1972. All right, so what was your favorite song of Animals?
1: On a Horse with No Name.
0: I like that one too. Yeah. I'm going to go with that one as well.
1: Yeah. All right, good job, Lisa Wolf and Mike Bubblebath Costella. When we come back, we're going to tune into Barry Craig, confidential investigator. Stick around.

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5: 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Leave your name and return number, and either Lisa or I will call you back and we'll explain it all to you. Okay, time for one of my favorite Private Eye shows, Lisa. Barry Craig, confidential investigator, And it starred William Gargan. He was great. He had a tough, really tough voice. It came to NBC Radio in 1951, lasted until 1955. He was sort of a laid-back private eye working out of New York, and he was your man when you couldn't really go to the cops. Ralph Bell portrayed his associate, Lieutenant Travis Rogers, and the casts include New York's best, including Elspeth Eric, Santos Ortega, and Arnold Moss. Blake Edwards of Pink Panther fame wrote and directed a 1952 TV pilot, but it was unsold. I mean, here you have Blake Edwards, right? You have William Gargan, and you have a great idea, and it didn't sell. It's crazy, really, when you think about it. We have a radio show for you called Hay is for Homicide. It's from August 31st, 1954, William Gargan starring. Here's part one of Barry Craig, Confidential Investigator.
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7: Someone once said that murder is a fine art. 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
7: Barry Craig speaking. Even confidential investigators need a vacation. Sometimes they've been known to take one. The place I've chosen was Vermont. The main reason for that was Jake. He was on vacation, too. He decided to come home and see if he'd been smart in abandoning Vermont to run an elevator on Madison Avenue. Say, Jake.
8: Yeah?
7: What's the verdict?
8: Madison Avenue.
7: Why? Is Madison Avenue dark and quiet like this?
8: Nope.
7: Is Madison Avenue surrounded by tall trees, cooled by gentle breezes, filled with the fragrance of unspoiled nature?
8: Nope.
7: Now, what's Madison Avenue got that this place hasn't?
8: Girls.
7: Well, you may be right, but... Or you may be wrong. That came from directly up the road.
8: Nice night for a hayride.
7: Is it?
8: Yep. Could have been a giggle.
7: A rather loud giggle.
8: Girls got very loud giggles sometimes, especially on a hayride.
7: Oh, Jake, stop pulling my leg. Hey, wait a minute. What's that in the road up ahead of us?
8: Hay wagon.
7: I refuse to believe it, but it is filled with hay.
8: Usually are.
7: There's a horse out in front of it, but where's the driver? Say, Jake, would he have gone off and left the wagon out in the middle of the road?
8: It ain't too likely.
7: Oh. I'm coming up on that wagon. That girl, if it was a girl, didn't giggle. She screamed. I'd better take a look around in the hay.
9: What for?
7: Anything larger than a needle. Yeah, there's plenty of hay up here.
9: Anything else?
7: No, I...
9: Mr. Craig?
7: I was rushing things. There is something else up here.
9: What?
7: A man. A very pale man.
9: What's he doing up there?
7: Nothing. Just being dead. He lay very still. His eyes stared up at the summer sky overhead, but saw neither the stars nor the moon. The moon that shone on him and on the metal handle of the knife that was buried in his heart. He was wearing overalls and a work shirt. His short hair outlined clearly the skull beneath. There was nothing I nor anyone could do for him.
8: Murdered?
7: Yes.
8: Anything on him?
7: No identification at all, Jake. We need a phone.
8: Past farmhouse, half mile back.
7: Now, let's go.
8: Think it's all right leaving him there?
7: He won't mind. The Vermont night was as quiet and peaceful as it had been before I heard the scream and a man died of a knife wound lying on a mound of hay. Nature doesn't concern herself too much about us and our doings, which is very bright of nature.
8: Got to turn off the road to get to that farmhouse.
7: Yeah. Oh, somebody ought to oil that gate.
8: Yeah. Whole house is pretty run down.
7: Jake, get down.
8: Ain't necessary.
7: Those shots.
8: Over our heads.
7: Her aim might improve.
8: Her aim?
7: Well, you can see her. Farmhouse window. This time it's not the farmer with the shotgun. It's the farmer's daughter.
8: Spoil a lot of stories that way. She's left the window.
7: Yeah. She knows she didn't hit either of us. Those shots were either a warning or possibly a yell for help.
8: How are you going to decide?
7: Well, if it was a warning, I don't think she'd have left the window. So it must be a call for help. Come on.
8: That was real logical, Mr. Craig.
7: Thanks.
8: Let's hope it turns out to be true.
7: There were no more shots. Did or didn't prove I'd been right. Because the shooting would be better once we were inside the house.
8: First time I ever heard of targets knocking on the door.
7: The lady may have had all the target shooting she wants.
10: Who's there?
7: Barry Craig and Jake. Hello?
10: Barry Craig?
7: Yeah.
10: And Jake?
8: Me.
10: Neither of you look very terrifying.
7: Is that bad?
10: No, it's nice. Please come in.
7: Thanks.
10: Please, make yourselves comfortable.
7: Nice room.
10: Rustic, perhaps, but I like it.
7: Do you like being a farmer? Or maybe I should say...
10: Farmer's daughter? Very much.
7: Almost as much as you like firing guns at strangers?
10: Oh, but I didn't know whether you were strangers or...
7: Or what?
10: Or dead men.
7: Maybe she was what she claimed to be, a farmer's daughter. But if she was, somebody's been telling me lies about farms. Her hairdo was sleek, as though it had been just applied. Her fingernails had a lot of professional attention. Her dress was so simple, it practically yelled Paris at you. And she didn't need any of these beauty aids. She would have been beautiful without them, but not nearly so expensive. You did say dead men.
10: Yes.
7: You often run across dead men walking around?
10: Yes.
7: Uh-huh.
10: You think I'm crazy, don't you?
7: I don't think you're crazy at all. You've just got a peculiar vision.
10: I'm not sure I ought to be grateful for that.
7: Oh, forget I said it.
10: My name is Millie George.
7: How do you do?
10: This is, or was, my father's farm. He was very happy here until the dead men started walking.
7: And then?
10: He became one of them himself.
7: Your father's dead?
10: Over a year now.
7: You live here alone?
10: Oh, I don't really live here at all. I have an apartment and a job in town.

0: But I come here often. As often as I dare.
1: My fingers idly traced the pattern in the inch-deep dust on the table next to my chair. Inch-deep dust. Lily George was very lovely. She told her ghost story neatly, but she was also a complete liar. I think maybe we'd better skip The Walking Dead for a minute. There's something more urgent that's got to be done. Where's your phone?
0: I'm afraid there isn't one. Father never cared for what he called mechanical murderers.
1: Murderers?
0: He meant things that killed time, interrupted work.
1: I see.
0: Destroyed quiet.
1: I see. That's too bad.
0: Why do you need a phone?
1: Jake and I ran across a hay wagon some distance down the road.
0: Oh?
1: There was a man in it. He wasn't walking around like the people you've been telling us about. He was lying down, but he was dead anyway. If I'd been looking for a reaction to my words, I would have been disappointed. Lily George took the news with not a flicker of anything except polite interest. But I wasn't disappointed. I'd expected that reaction. The police like to be told about stray corpses.
0: I suppose so. I think the gardeners have a phone.
1: Where would I find them?
0: Well, their house is about a quarter of a mile further down the road.
1: Oh, good. Jake.
2: Ready.
0: By the way, this man, what did he die of?
1: A knife in his heart.
0: Oh. Suicide?
1: The angle of the knife's entrance wouldn't be right for suicide.
0: Oh, then it was...
1: murder.
0: How dreadful.
1: Yes, terribly dreadful. So long. So far as Millie George was concerned, murder belonged in pretty much the same category as a run in a pair of new nylons. You said how dreadful and bought another pair. You couldn't do exactly the same thing with a damaged life, though.
2: Mr. Craig.
1: Yeah?
2: Millie George said the gardener's house, the one with the phone, was down the road that way.
1: That's what she said, Jake.
2: Then why are we going this way?
1: I want to take another look at that hay wagon.
2: Once wasn't enough?
1: I think maybe there's been a change.
2: Less hay?
1: Less corpse.
3: 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We'll get back to it in more of Hollywood 360 after this.

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6: 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All right, Lisa, we're listening to Barry Craig, confidential investigator with Hay Is for Homicide, August 31st, 1954, starring William Gargan. Here's the conclusion.
8: It was a nice road to be taking a stroll on in the cool evening. It would have been an even nicer road if there hadn't been a hay wagon in the middle of it.
9: Still there?
8: Yeah. The horse must be getting lonely.
9: Being a farmer, you get a wrong angle on a horse. You don't think being a horse's chum is romantic.
8: I'll never say hello to a horse again. Excuse me.
9: You're getting pretty spry at climbing hay wagons, Mr. Craig.
8: Just practice, that's all.
9: Mr. Craig?
8: Hmm?
9: Counting the hay up there?
8: No, just confirming a guess.
9: Less corpse?
8: No corpse. I'd thought back at Millie George's house that the shots might have been a warning or maybe a call for help. I knew now they'd been neither. What they actually had been were distractions.
9: Mr. Craig, maybe he wasn't really dead.
8: Jake, they don't get any deader.
9: Ain't likely you'd be fooled. Somebody moved him out of there.
8: Yeah.
9: Well, what for? Can't be many folks enjoy dragging corpses around.
8: Whoever dragged this one maybe didn't enjoy it at all.
9: Well, what was he trying to do? Save undertaker's expenses?
8: Maybe he was trying to save his neck. I got down out of the hay wagon and said goodbye to it. We wouldn't be coming back that way.
9: Mr. Craig.
8: What is it, Jake?
9: Funny thing about city people, they like to walk.
8: Oh?
9: They do it deliberate, even when they don't have to.
8: Well,
9: Country people hate to walk.
8: But, Jake, we've got to get back to that farmhouse.
9: With the girl in it?
8: Yeah, Millie George.
9: We're hoping that this time maybe she won't shoot over our heads.
8: We're hoping that this time she won't shoot at us at all.
9: And for this, we're wearing our feet down clear at the ankle?
8: Oh, it's not as bad as that.
9: It's worse. I got short ankles.
8: Oh.
9: Mr. Craig, I can tell you right now, she don't have a phone.
8: I know, but by this time she may have something else.
9: Do I want to know what it might be?
8: Not in your condition, you don't.
9: Thanks.
8: We didn't have much farther to go, which was just as well. Jake had started groaning at every step. Next to Jake's snores, Jake's groans are the surest recipe for punctured eardrums. Oh, you can stop groaning, Jake. We're at the house.
9: Dear, if I got strength enough to lift my head. at the house.
8: Think you can make it inside?
9: Oh, dear. I can try.
8: Fine. Jake. It doesn't look as if anyone's going to invite us in.
9: This don't make me feel bad.
8: We'll go in without an invitation.
9: Now I don't know how I feel.
8: Find out later. Well, somebody left the lights on.
9: Wasn't a Vermont man. Quiet.
8: Yeah, let's try the parlor.
9: Anything for an excuse to keep a walk-in.
8: I suppose this is the parlor.
9: Nobody in here. It's the parlor.
8: I don't like this much. But the only thing left for us to do now is sit down.
9: Excuse me while I cheer.
10: Well, what are you waiting for? Go ahead, Grandpa. Cheer.
9: Company.
8: So I notice. Kind of thing you're liable to run into in old houses. They come out of the woodwork, I think.
10: Don't try to insult me, mister.
8: Why not?
10: Anything you're liable to say is liable to be true.
8: Don't be foolish. I don't use that kind of language.
10: You also ain't using the kind of language I would like to hear.
8: What language would that be?
10: The one telling me where the baby is buried?
9: A boy or a girl, baby?
8: Jake.
10: Oh, that grandpa's a joker. Grandpa could easy get his head knocked off.
9: Put the gun down, son, and Grandpa will be glad to tangle with you.
10: I ain't putting no guns down. When I say baby, you know what I mean.
8: You mean something worth money?
10: Oh, you are a bright one. Okay, so where is it?
8: Even if I knew where it was, I wouldn't tell you.
10: Why not?
8: You've got the wrong RH factor.
10: Wrong? Supposing I could get a hold of the right one?
8: It wouldn't buy you the time of the day from me.
10: Language like that's gotten guys killed before this, mister.
8: So have guns like that.
10: This is kind of fancy, but it ain't very productive. Well,
8: what makes you think I know anything about the baby?
10: You're in this dump, ain't you?
8: I'm in it.
10: So what are you doing here? Looking for a beer?
8: It so happens I'm looking for a corpse.
10: Well, you're gonna find one. Your own. Only ain't gonna be in no condition to appreciate it.
8: Funny thing, you didn't show any interest in the corpse I'm looking for. Whose it might be, say?
10: Mr. Corpses is dead. They don't bother me. It's the live operators you got to keep in mind. Like you and Grandpa.
8: How about the girl?
10: You just leave her out of this. She's for me.
8: Oh? And why do you think I was called in?
10: Hey, wait, mister. You trying to tell me you was called in by...
8: By the girl, yes.
10: That don't smell so good.
8: Neither do you. Let's call it a draw and go home.
10: You were saying the girl brought you in, huh? Okay. We find out fast. Hey, sugar! Come here, sugar. This joker informs me you brought him in on a deal. That so?
11: No.
8: I had a long look at the girl who'd come into the room. It was fun while it lasted. She was worth looking at. She was beautiful. Non-royal, undoubtedly expensive, and she was not Millie George.
10: Well?
8: Call it mistaken identity.
10: Oh. cut it out, Dina. I don't know what you think he said, but it wasn't very funny.
11: It wasn't?
10: It wasn't.
11: Oh.
8: This girl probably is on your side. She's not the one I was talking about.
10: You mean there's been another babe around?
11: Oh, honey, he must mean Joey's wife.
10: Why don't you forget you ever learned to talk, Dina?
11: That ain't a friendly attitude.
10: I ain't feeling friendly. Joey makes it out of the pen, ducks for cover here, and a counter here is where he buried the baby.
8: Banks wouldn't like you calling their money baby.
10: Well, I don't like banks.
8: So it was bank money. Thanks for telling me.
10: Who told you? Never mind. To resume. Joey gets here, and the first thing anybody knows, he winds up with a knife and a ticker. This is bad.
9: Tain't good.
10: Shut up.
9: You can't say that to a Vermont man.
10: Why not?
9: I don't rightly remember.
10: Well, get in touch with me when you do.
9: What cell?
10: Now, will you lay off? You guys trying to confuse me or something? Joey winds up with a knife and a ticker and no dough.
11: Look, ain't you forgetting Joey's wife?
10: Hey, yeah. If she was around here, maybe she met him even before we got here, grabbed the door off of him, and then handed him a knife, huh?
8: Fine wife.
10: She never liked him so much. After she found out he was a bank operator.
8: She was prejudiced against banks?
10: She was prejudiced in favor of banks.
8: A narrow-minded woman.
10: So, I'm thinking maybe she's the one we got to get our hands on. And when did you see her?
8: A little while ago.
10: Where?
8: Here.
10: Well, she ain't in the house. We went all through it. If she knifed Joey and scrambled a dough, we better get after her.
11: Brady's a scream, ain't he?
10: Don't disturb my mental processes, huh? There wasn't no car around before, which means she must have headed for the village and railroad station. Okay, now we know where we're going.
8: Oh, I think we do.
10: That reminds me. What about you guys?
8: Well, we'll hang around play some pinochle. I've been wanting a good pinochle game.
10: Dina, what do you think?
11: I think you're a big dope.
10: Oh, what kind of remark is that?
11: Oh, you believe too easy. Joey's wife would maybe stick up Joey, but she wouldn't take the bank's money.
10: Yeah, could be right. Yeah, but maybe...
11: These characters, you ought to...
8: Don't pay any attention to her, Brady. She's a bitter woman.
10: Just shut up.
11: You know what I say? I say get rid of them, and then we'll have lots of time to find the money.
10: Hey, you could be right.
8: She could also be wrong.
10: All right, so she's wrong. What do I lose if she's wrong?
12: Mr. Craig's life and mine?
10: In my line of business, I can't afford to be sentimental. If you die for nothing, I shall be sorry. But not very sorry and not for very long. Okay, here.
11: Please, Brady.
10: Huh?
11: Not while a lady's in the room.
10: Oh. Excuse me, Dina.
11: Sometimes I think you ain't got no manners.
10: I said excuse me. Yes, a nice, refined girl. You know, I never even packs a rod. Well...
8: Brady.
10: Yeah?
8: You're an idiot.
10: Well, that could be.
8: You think Dina's really going to wait for you? In that car outside?
10: Well, sure. Me and her's personally very friendly.
8: That was before the bank money came up.
10: Why shouldn't she wait for me?
8: And share your execution?
10: Who's getting executed? I knock you guys off, we find a door, we get out of here. Nobody knows who's even around.
8: Dina gets out of here, you mean? You don't. The cops will pick you up in a few hours.
10: You keep saying she won't wait for me.
8: That's what I keep saying, because it's the truth. Would you like to test her before sticking your neck away out?
10: What kind of test?
8: Fire 2 shots into the floor.
10: What for? I got nothing against the floor.
8: Oh, forgive me. You haven't got brains enough to be an idiot. Fire these shots, and it'll sound to Dina as though you shot Jake and me. Then if she waits for you, fine. You can go ahead with your original plan. But if she doesn't wait, if she scrams as soon as she hears those shots...
10: Hey, it's an idea. You know, it's even a good idea. Okay, boys, just don't get alarmed. Hey, you shouldn't have insulted Dina. She's okay. So just for insulting her, I'll kill you anyway.
8: Shut up. Listening, Brady?
10: Hey, Dina! Hey, Dina!
12: A man betrayed.
10: Craig. Craig, you was right. I feel terrible.
8: You should.
10: But I don't understand Dina crossing me like that. What'd she get out of it?
8: How much money was in the bank job?
10: Around 30 grand.
8: She gets 30 grand out of it.
10: Huh? But she...
8: Were you and she together all evening?
10: Well, no, but...
8: You came down to this house? Why?
10: We figure this is where Joey's gonna head. Once we hear he has departed from the pen. But Joey don't show. Then you tell me Joey is now a corpse.
8: Pretty plain what happened. One way or another, Joey latched onto a pair of overalls and a work shirt, plus one wagon filled with hay. He dug up the money from wherever he'd hidden it and headed for this house. But before he got here...
10: He runs into trouble.
8: He ran into Dina.
10: Now it begins to clear up. And Dina takes him for the dough, huh?
8: She takes him.
10: I could have figured it out for myself.
12: Yeah, all you needed was Mr. Craig's brains.
10: But he should have them. What would I do with them?
12: You've got a point. And so is your head.
10: Please, Grandpa. Dina does not wish to share this here dough with me, so she tries to get me to knock you guys off, then get picked up by the cops while she's traveling very fast in my car. Hey, this is revolting.
8: It is.
12: You know, you do very good guessing.
8: No guessing.
12: No? How'd you know Joey was an escaped con?
8: I mentioned the fact that he was pale and that his hair had been cut short. That was enough. Palmers don't work indoors in the summer. They couldn't be pale. And why did Joey dress up like a farmer? Because he wasn't one. Escaped convicts are pale, have short hair, and seek a disguise.
12: You know something, Craig? You're so smart, I'm beginning to worry.
8: What about?
12: What kind of security is us criminals going to have if private eyes like you go around being smart all the time?
8: The same kind of security you've always had. No security.
12: Just don't dwell on that there. I got something else to worry about. I got to figure out a way to get hold of Dina before she scrams out of the country with that dough.
8: But Brady.
12: Huh?
8: Dina doesn't have the money. Brady had a little trouble with this. Even Jake began to look worried. As far as I was concerned, I hoped. Because I could turn out to be wrong. And being wrong, in a case of this kind, was only one short step before being dead.
12: But you figured it all out yourself.
8: Logically.
12: That Dina was the one who knocked off Joey and took the dough.
8: What you're forgetting, Brady, is that there can be more than one logical explanation for anything.
12: Huh? He means just because something logical don't prove it's true. Oh.
8: And then, of course, logic can be twisted. As twisted as your mind, Brady.
12: You leave my mind out of this. It's got its own troubles. Please explain.
8: Well, Joey was a desperate man running from the police. He was also a man owning $30,000. He was finally a man in a hurry.
12: So?
8: How would Dina have persuaded a man in those circumstances to let her get close enough to him to stab him?
12: Well, maybe...
8: There's no way.
12: Well, somebody got close enough to
8: him. Of course. Somebody who was armed with a weapon that was dangerous at a distance. A gun, say.
12: Oh, so Dina...
8: No. You yourself told us Dina never carried a gun.
12: Joey's wife...
8: Wouldn't have needed to take the chance of killing him on the road. She could have waited till she had him here.
12: You know something? I said you were so bright I was beginning to get worried. I ain't beginning no more. I'm worried.
8: So you admit you were the one who stabbed Joey and took the money?
12: Yeah, sure.
8: Dina scrammed just now because she was afraid you didn't intend to share the money with her, but instead would kill her the same way you'd kill Joey.
12: Could be.
8: She realized you'd hidden Joey's body to gain time for doing just that.
12: It won't do her much good. I know where she goes when she's scared. But before that...
13: You can't shoot us.
12: Why?
13: Well, I don't know, frankly, but give me a little time and I'll think of something.
12: Too bad, Grandpa. I ain't giving you no time at all.
13: Oh, for a fella who's just been shot, I feel fine.
8: You weren't shot, Jake. Come on in, Miss Millie. I spotted her behind those drapes a long time ago. I was looking for her. The trouble with you, Jake, is that you spent so much time thinking about the farmer, you forgot about the farmer's daughter. It didn't quite end there, though. The police removed the debris, put out a pickup for Dina, and then...
14: Barry.
8: Yeah?
14: I really am a farmer's daughter.
8: I know.
14: So?
8: Yeah?
14: How about some country cooked ham?
8: Hmm.

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Tonight's story, Hay is for Homicide, was written by Louis Vittes.

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1: We call next week's story, Ghosts Don't Die in Bed, which is a true saying. It's also true, of course, that they don't die anywhere else, because they're already dead. All except for one I run into when... Good night, folks. See you next week.
0: 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Directed by Arthur Jacobson. Also heard, Harley Bear, Joyce McCluskey, Jack Moyles, and Bebe Janis. John Lang speaking. The aviation age of America is now in progress, and calls to young Americans to keep in step by becoming members of the United States Air Force. If you are a high school or college graduate between the ages of 19 and 26 and a half, single, and in good physical condition, then you may be eligible to win your wings as an Air Force lieutenant. While in training, you'll learn to fly as pilots with the latest equipment and the best instructors. Investigate now. Visit your Air Force recruiting station for additional information. 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
2: That's Barry Craig, confidential investigator, from August 31st, 1954. Hay is for Homicide, as heard on NBC with William Gargan starring. Hope you enjoyed that. 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

0: Anything?
1: It's not Reba McEntire.
0: It
1: right?
0: is not.
1: Who is this?
0: This is Bonnie Raitt.
1: Yeah, I get them mixed up.
0: They have similar kind of chesty, deep voices.
1: I get them mixed up. Bonnie Raitt and Reba McEntire.
0: A little bit of a country crossover.
1: This is a good song.
0: It is.

0: from her 1991 album Luck of the Draw, and she won a Grammy Award for Best Female Pop Vocal Performance in 1992.
1: What major movie star is the male in this video? In her video.
0: I don't know who's in the video.
1: Dennis Quaid.
0: Oh, he's in this video?
1: Yep.
0: Well, that he is a pretty
1: bubble bath over there
0: star.
1: Is shaking his head. He said, yep.
0: There you go.
1: So you know it's true. It's
0: it
1: Mike saying
0: be.
1: Yes.
0: Yeah. It, so it just agrees with you. But in this case, I kind of remember that now that you mentioned it.
1: Yep. All right. Thanks, Lisa Wolf.
0: Sure.
1: More of Hollywood 360 after this.
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1: In our next hour, William Conrad and Hugh Douglas star in the CBS Radio Workshop from 1956. But first, we'll play Fact or Fiction. Lisa will present news or nonsense. And I must guess if it's fact or fiction while you play along at home. Right, Lisa?
0: That's right, Carl.
1: All right, see you soon.

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3: News This Hour from Town Hall. I'm Ron Taylor. A federal judge says President Trump's name must be removed from the John F. Kennedy Center for the Performing Arts.
4: U.S. District Judge Christopher Cooper ruled that the rebranding of the Kennedy Center as the Trump Kennedy Center violates the law and ordered that Trump's name be removed from the building within 2 weeks. The judge said Trump can't close or rename the Kennedy Center, ruling that it cannot be officially named for anyone else unless Congress approves it. Congresswoman Joyce Beatty, an Ohio Democrat, sued President Trump and others to stop the unlawful renaming of the Kennedy Center. Bill Alexander, Washington.
3: The president is not happy about the court ruling and used a social media post to brand the federal judge who issued the ruling as an anti-Trump hater. President endorsing a GOP challenger to Nancy Mace's campaign for South Carolina governor on Friday, backing Lieutenant Governor Pam Yvette in the contest.
5: The president lauded Yvette as an American first patriot who never wavered in a Truth Social post on Friday evening. Also in a social media post on Friday, Mace responded, suggesting that her advocacy for the release of the Justice Department's files related to its probe into convicted sex offender Jeffrey Epstein contributed to the president's decision not to back her. Trump's Friday endorsement also snubbed Republican Congressman Ralph Norman, who had taken a slight lead on Mace in recent polling. Bernie Bennett in Washington.
3: The Senate's top Republican says it's time to shift gears in the Lone Star State.
6: We've got to pivot and go all in.
3: All in, says Senate Majority Leader John Thune, to make sure Texas elects State Attorney General Kim Paxton and defeats Democrat James Tallarico.
6: It's time to get in that general election footing and do the hard work that's necessary to make sure that Paxton wins and we keep Texas red.
3: The military says it stopped another commercial vessel trying to break through the U.S. blockade of Iranian ports. You'll find news and analysis at townhall.com.
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3: It's enough to convince you to grow your own tomatoes, that is. And Rich Thomason says prices are up 40% over the past year.
9: It's the biggest increase of any item in the Consumer Price Index. Experts say the spike is a result of lagging crop yields and higher tariffs on tomato imports. Also, the Iran war has spiked shipping costs. Outraged consumers are voicing their displeasure online, but the impact may be most acute among businesses that rely on tomatoes as a key ingredient. The owner of one regional restaurant chain says price hike will cost him $1.7 million this year. Rich Thomason reporting.
3: Jure Parikh has won the Scripps National Spelling Bee, beating Ishan Gupta in a lightning round tiebreaker. Jure is a 14-year-old from Rancho Cucamonga, California. And by the way, he finished third in the Scripps National Spelling Bee just 2 years ago. News and analysis at townhall.com. There's controversy around an immigration detention facility in New Jersey, and it continues.
10: In Newark, New Jersey, protesters have clashed with armed federal immigration officers in front of an ICE detention center. Families of detainees and their supporters say immigrants being held at Delaney Hall have been subjected to pepper spray and physical force as the situation inside deteriorates. Protesters have said people living inside the facility are staging a hunger strike over poor living conditions. New Jersey Governor Mikey Sherrill said state health officials were also denied full access to the facility to conduct an inspection Thursday. The U.S. Department of Homeland Security, which oversees federal immigration enforcement, didn't immediately respond to emails seeking comment, but has previously denied there was a hunger strike, abuse, or poor conditions inside the center.
3: The ice is set for the Stanley Cup final following the Carolina Hurricanes' win Friday night over the Montreal Canadiens. The game is set for Tuesday in North Carolina. More at townhall.com.
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0: starring Bill Johnstone from 1941. But first, Lisa Wolf Dylan is our lyricist for Learning the Lyrics. Lisa will read popular song lyrics, and I'll try to guess the name of the songs while you play along at home. Right, Lisa?
1: That's right, Carl. We are on the letter I.
0: Okay.
1: Mike, what do you think?
2: The first one.
1: Okay.
2: And the last one, perhaps?
1: I don't know.
0: Bum, bum, bum, bum.
1: I don't know. I think the last one's going to be really tough. So I think
2: all of these
1: tough.
2: Are kind of tough, actually.
1: Yeah, well,
0: are
1: that's
0: they?
1: Good. That's good. I don't want his head to get too big.
0: Is it I with E-Y-E or is it I with an I?
1: I mean, I could go either way. Get it?
0: Ah.
1: He's a little slow, but
0: man,
1: okay.
0: I'm slow with the buttons today.
1: Yeah, but it's...
0: Tonight I've been slow.
1: So it could be I, or I.
0: Okay.
1: Any of the I's. All right?
0: The eyes have it.
1: The Ides of March. Okay.
0: Beware the Ides of March.
1: I just said that.
0: I know.
1: Okay.
0: I said it better, though.
1: No.
0: All right, go on.
1: Okay. You're slower.
0: All right.
1: Children behave. That's what they say when we're together. And watch how you play. They don't understand. And so we're running just as fast as we can. That's right. Holding on to one another's hand. Trying to get away.
0: Into the night.
1: And then you put your arms around me and we tumble to the ground and then you say,
0: I think I'm in love now. I think I'm in love. It's really close,
1: but
0: you're going to give it to me for that.
1: Keep trying.
0: I think I'm alone now. I think I'm alone.
1: That's it. You got it.
0: All right.
1: That's it. Ding, ding.
0: Yeah.
1: This is Tiffany.
2: Yeah, baby.

0: have you ever said that, Carl? I think you're alone now. I bet you have. I think, but I think.
1: Beating up our hearts is the only sound.
0: Oh, my gosh.
1: It's nice to be alone once in a while.
0: I think so.
1: You know what I mean?
0: Yeah, agreed.
1: Yeah. Without kids running around or dogs barking.
0: That's
1: Or the Ramones knocking on the door.
0: That's right.
1: You know what I mean?
0: I know.
1: Well, I got to tell you something, Lisa. Your score is pretty high.
0: I think it should be.
1: I think you're going to do really well. Your score is going to be pretty well, Mike.
0: Yeah, I'm feeling good, Carl.
1: What do you think, Mike? Pretty good score, you think?
2: Sure, why not?
1: All right.
0: Hey, what's the why not? I need a little support here.
1: I got that one. Okay.
0: All right.
2: I think it was like 914.
1: Well, that was, you'll never get there. Again.
0: Excuse me?
1: Go ahead. Go ahead, Mike. Next song.
0: I think I'm done.
1: Next song.
0: All right. You could never know what it's like. Your blood like winter freezes just like ice. And there's a cold, lonely light that shines from you. You'll wind up like the wreck you hide behind that mask you use. And did you think this fool could never win? Well, look at me. I'm coming back again. I got a taste of love in a simple way. And if you need to know, well, you just fade away. Don't you know?
1: Don't you know?
0: I can't finish. Better than I ever did. Looking like a true survivor.
1: Huh.
0: Feeling like a little kid.
1: Feeling like a little...
0: That's
1: Elton John.
0: Yes.
1: Yeah, Elton John.
0: Yes. That's it. So listen to this. Don't you know, blank, better than I ever did.
1: How come I could always get the band, you know?
0: Looking like a true survivor.
1: Like a true
0: survivor. Feeling like a little, kid.
1: Feeling
0: blank,
1: like a little kid.
0: After all this time, picking up the pieces of my life. Without you on my mind. And then it's the title again, like four times in a row. I can't say.
1: All right, I
0: get
1: don't
0: it?
1: Know. I should get it, but.
0: All right, let's hear it.
1: I'm still standing.
0: There it is.

0: know this song.
1: Yeah, should have got it.
0: It's a good one. I think you could have gotten this one.
1: Man.
0: This wasn't that hard, and you got the first
1: got
0: one.
1: It.
0: I think the last one was the only hard song, which is the one that's coming. I think this one's difficult.
1: Was it written by the Ramones?
0: It wasn't, but next week we're going to have a lot of Ramones presents.
1: Okay, good.
0: Once I figure it out.
1: I only had one song.
0: Well, I'm going to find all of them, and we're playing them all next week.
1: Okay.
0: Okay. An old man turned 98. He won the lottery and died the next day. It's a black fly in your Chardonnay.
1: Right. I know.
0: I know you do. You like this song.
1: That's that girl.
0: It's a death row pardon 2 minutes too late.
1: Mm-hmm.
0: And don't you think?
1: Sheryl Crow?
0: It's like rain.
1: It's the other one. It's not Sheryl
0: Crow. Right.
1: It's the other
0: one. On your wedding day.
1: It's like rain on your wedding
0: day. It's a free ride when you've already paid. It's a good
1: advice
0: that you just didn't take. And who would have thought it? It figures. Yeah, that's the song.
1: And then lead me right up to the title.
0: I did.
1: It figures and then the title?
0: No, it was before that. It's I can do it twice, but it's a black fly in your Chardonnay. Mm-hmm. It's a death row pardon 2 minutes too late. And and then it's that, don't you think? And it goes, then there's another verse.
1: I know it, but I just, for lack of time.
0: All right, let's hear it. Now you got to think about it first.
1: Who's the girl again?
0: I want you to tell me.
1: It's not Sheryl Crow. It's
0: no,
1: the other
0: it's
1: one.
0: The other one.
1: Alanis Morissette.
0: There it is. It's ironic.
1: Oh, it's ironic.
0: It's isn't it? Don't you think?
1: Chardonnay. It's a death row pardon. 2 minutes too late. And isn't it ironic?
0: Listen to her voice, though.
1: She's great.
0: It's great.
1: It's a race.

0: Alanis Morissette. Yeah. Mm-hmm. I get her and Sheryl Crow mixed
1: yeah,
0: up.
1: Yeah, yeah. They have similarities.
0: In fact, you know what would be good?
1: But
0: me, Sheryl Crow, and Alanis Morissette
1: together?
0: Yeah, on a road trip.
1: On a road trip.
0: You know?
1: Okay.
0: Yeah, on a road trip.
1: Well, maybe you should check in with them and see if
0: they'd
1: like to do that. And you'll wear pink.
0: Yeah. Well,
1: that's good.
0: We'll go to a Ramones concert together.
1: That would be fun.
0: Fantastic.
1: That would be great.
0: You could drive.
1: I don't like driving.
0: And Mike will be the engineer of the concert.
1: I'd rather hire somebody. I don't want to drive.
0: It's perfect. You
1: Sorry.
0: Know what I mean?
1: I want to drive.
0: Tonight, when I'm falling asleep, I'm going to think about that.
1: Okay.
0: Me, Alanis Morissette, and Sheryl Crow.
1: Good.
2: Set that up, Carl. I'm down for that.
0: Road trip. Yeah. Right?
1: But dream on, Aerosmith
0: really
1: would say.
0: All right. When we come back, we're going to tune in to The Shadow. Stick around.

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1: 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All right, time for The Shadow, Lisa. This was probably the most popular mystery detective show from the golden age of radio, and Orson Welles was radio's first Lamont Cranston. Lamont Cranston was a wealthy young man about town. He was able to cloud your mind, and he used this power to fight crime. After Orson Welles left, Bill Johnstone took over, then John Archer, and then Brett Morrison. We actually have a Bill Johnstone version. It's called The Ring of Light from November 23rd, 1941. Marjorie Anderson plays the lovely Lisa Wolf. I mean, the lovely Margot Lane in this program. She's the only person who knows the true identity of Lamont Cranston. Let's tune this in. Part one of The Shadow.

0: 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And listen, in a few minutes, I want to tell you about a strange and exotic token, a unique piece of jewelry that Blue Coal has for you. So listen carefully. The Shadow, mysterious character who aids the forces of law and order, is in reality Lamont Cranston, wealthy young man about town. Several years ago in the Orient, Cranston learned a strange and powerful secret. The secret of hypnotic power to cloud men's minds so that they cannot see him. Cranston's friend and companion, the lovely Margot Lane, is the only person who knows to whom the voice of the invisible Shadow belongs. Today's drama: The Ring of Light.
1: I should like to review the Gengar murders for you, Miss Lane, Mr. Cranston. I assure you it will require no longer than we will take to finish this cup of tea.
2: I'm glad you left me out of that tea business, Shan. I know all I want to know about the gang of murders. They've kept me up all night long.
1: But I'm afraid you cannot know very much about the real reason for the killings, Commissioner Weston, without some knowledge of the history of the Ring of Light.
3: Its history?
1: Yes, Mr. Cranston.
4: Well, what about the history of the Ring of Light, Mr. Shan?
1: Many centuries ago, according to ancient legend, there was a merchant bearing this name of Genga who dwelt in the sacred city of Lhasa in my native Tibet. This Genga of olden times was a good man and beloved of the gods. One night, it is told, he was returning from market to the sacred city when he was pursued by a host of his enemies mounted on horseback. Fleeing across the eastern bridge to the city walls, he found the great gates of the city locked before him. In despair, he flung himself at the feet of the luminous statue of Buddha which guarded the gate. As he did so, there was the sound of thunder, and from the glowing ear of the phosphorescent image, a ring fell to the ground. Quickly, Genga the merchant picked it up, and the statue of Buddha miraculously spoke.
5: O Genga, merchant of Lhasa, I have given to you this night the Ring of Light. Unto the thousandth generation it will bring good fortune and safety, so long as there be no blood upon the hands of its owner. Treasure it well, O Genga.
6: But great Buddha, my enemies are almost upon me.
5: Behold, Genga, where your

0: And the legend has it that the vast bridge collapsed, destroying every man of Genga's enemies.
1: Well, that doesn't mean much to me. Does it to you, Cranston?
2: I'm afraid it means quite a good deal, Commissioner.
3: And was this merchant the ancestor of the modern Gengas, Mr. Shan?
0: Yes, Miss Lane. Many centuries have passed since, bringing wealth and glory to the Genga family, which eventually immigrated to America. One of the Gengas of the present generation was my partner in the firm of Genga and Shan of this city, importers of precious gems. Our business prospered, and my partner's, Mr. Genga's son, Ali, was heir to many millions of dollars. All went well until one night when Mr. Genga, alone in the vault room of our huge building, heard the automatic elevator ascending.
4: Who can that be? I didn't want to be disturbed at this of all times. Yes?
5: I wish to see Mr. Genga.
4: I am Mr. Genga, young woman. No one is allowed in my vault room without credentials.
5: I have proper credentials, Mr. Genga.
4: Then show them to me. What do you have, some letter?
5: No. This is my credential. You see?
6: A revolver.
5: A revolver. It is the only credential I can show.
6: Oh, no.
4: Hassan, help me!
5: Please! Your servant Hassan is on the first floor. He wouldn't even hear a pistol shot.
4: I see. You're aware of that. Well, what is it you want?
5: The key to your vault.
4: I rather thought so. And if I refuse?
5: The key, Genga.
4: You're a most determined young woman.
5: I am.
4: Then here, take it by all means. Take it.
5: You're very gracious. Now to proceed with your vault.
4: Of course.
5: How calmly you accept this, Mr. Genga.
4: My jewels, dear lady, are in the left-hand compartment.
5: I know that. But my interest happens to be in this very ordinary copper box right here.
4: No. No, that you cannot touch.
5: Really?
4: I will not let you have the ring of light.
5: I shouldn't be rash if I were you. I have nothing to lose by killing you, you know.
4: I only know you cannot have what that box contains.
5: Sorry, but I must, Mr. Genga. Your life, Mr. Genga, for this copper box. Of course you didn't really give your life for this silly box. You died for the ring of light which it can... Where is it? No. No, this can't be. Genga! Genga, don't die. No. No, you're dying for nothing. The ring of light, it's gone.
0: The rest of the story of the Ring of Light, you remember, Mr. Cranston?
1: Very well, Mr. Shan. Well, he should. He and Miss Lane came to my office, and Miss Lane was saying...
3: Commissioner Weston, I don't give a hang if your criminals have a new union and are working in 24-hour shifts. We are all three going to the theater tonight.
2: No, no, Margot.
3: No?
2: The commissioner is a very busy man.
1: That's right, Lamont. I am a vet. Oh, I see. Being smart, huh? Well, let me tell you, every time I try to leave this office early, somebody knocks on the door. But it never happens when you two are around.
3: Someone just did knock on the door, Commissioner.
1: Now, just a minute. I was talking to Mr. Cranston before you entered. Wait a second. I thought I heard a knock on the door. What are you laughing at?
7: Commissioner Weston, is he in here?
1: Yes, he's in here. Matter of fact, I'm Weston.
7: I am Ali Genga.
1: It's a small world.
7: My father you have heard of, I think. He was Mr. Genga of Genga and Shan.
2: Was? Isn't Mr. Genga still in business?
7: My father is gone.
3: Gone? Dead?
7: I do not know, but last evening he vanished from the vault room of our building.
1: Vanished? Did you say vanished?
7: Yes. His old servant, Hassan, phoned to me the news this morning.
1: He phoned to you the news, did he? Well, that's just great. And where was his partner, Mr. Shan, all this time?
7: Mr. Shan has been for some time ill in his home in the mountains.
1: Well, was anything stolen?
7: Yes. There was something stolen.
2: What was it?
7: It is difficult to say. I should like this kept in strictest confidence. You see, my father was in possession of a ring.
1: Who slammed that door?
3: The lights have gone out.
2: Stay where you are, everybody. Don't move an inch.
3: Lamont, look, there against the window.
1: What is it?
3: Why, it's a perfect circle of light.
2: Look out, Weston.
3: Oh.
1: What was that? We'll need the lights to see. Look, it's a knife.
3: It's sticking up in your desk.
7: There is a note pinned to it. Could I see what it says?
2: We'll all see. Yeah. Listen to this, Weston.
1: Yeah?
2: It says, let those with blood on their hands remain silent. That's strange.
7: It is most strange. I must go to the Gengen Shan building immediately. It is most important that I reach my father's vault room as quickly as possible.
8: And that's the first portion of The Shadow with the Ring of Light from 1941, Bill Johnstone starring. We'll get back to it and more of Hollywood 360 after this.
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9: 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In 1987, standing at the Berlin Wall, President Ronald Reagan issued a challenge heard around the world.
11: Mr. Gorbachev, tear down this wall.
9: The wall stood as a symbol of oppression, dividing families and freedom itself. Many believed it would stand forever. His critics dismissed Reagan's words as unrealistic and even provocative. But 2 years later, that wall fell, and the Cold War ended shortly after. Reagan believed that strength, clarity, and moral confidence could change history. And on that day, he was unafraid to stand for those beliefs. A reminder of the power of a person's convictions. Connors and Sullivan and LifeVac. 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
8: 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It's a great, great product. I use it every day, and it has lowered my blood pressure, and it's fantastic. It tastes delicious, too. All right, we're listening to The Shadow, one of the most popular detective shows of all time. This is called The Ring of Light and stars Bill Johnstone. Here's the conclusion.
3: Isn't this a magnificent lobby?
1: Lobby or no lobby, that young guy, Allie, is keeping us waiting down here a long time, isn't he?
3: Well, I don't know.
14: I beg your pardon. My name is Hassan, servant to the House of Gengar for many years. Young Master Ali will be down from the vault room presently.
15: Oh, yes, of course. Thank you. Oh, Hassan, you were Ali's father's devoted servant. You must know something about his disappearance.
14: This alone I can say. Even in this far-off land, the hand of the Buddha of Lhasa has struck.
3: What was that?
15: Sounds like young Ali. Let's get up there. Something tells me that that vault room is a very unhealthy place right at this moment.
1: Oh, this is the vault room.
14: Where is he?
3: Yes, where is Ali Lamont? The room's empty.
15: He was here right enough, but...
1: What is it, Cranston?
15: Look. Over there in the shadows by the vault.
3: A body.
14: Master. Master.
1: Is it Ali?
15: If it is, he's aged 30 years since he left us downstairs.
14: Oh, look. Look.
15: It isn't Ali, is it, Hassan?
14: No. It is Mr. Gengar, Ali's father. He who vanished has returned.
15: Returned with a bullet in his heart. Hassan.
14: Yes?
15: Open this vault.
14: No. Master, no want me to open vault.
15: Take the keys off the dead man's watch chain and open it.
1: Open the vault.
14: All right. But you have heard my warning.
1: Come on. Look, who is it?
15: This time it's the son, Ali, all right. They've killed him too, Weston. I had an idea there'd be something in this vault worth seeing.
16: In a moment, our play will continue.
17: Now, back to the shadow.
14: Hassan, no stay. He no stay here. Mr. Gengar come back dead. Now young Master Ali dead too. Mr. Shan will be next. Hassan is afraid. He no stay.
1: Wait a minute, you. Hassan.
15: Now let him go, Weston. He won't go far. Look at this, Weston. The killer used a knife this time.
1: What about it?
15: Nothing. Except it's a perfect match of the dagger that was sticking in your desk.
1: What?
15: Look it over. I'd like to wander around a bit.
3: Come on.
15: Yes, Muggle.
3: Look at this. I found it over there in the corner. It's a girl's handkerchief.
15: Girl's handkerchief?
3: Yes.
15: Well, let me see that, Muggle.
3: And it's monogrammed, too. You see, K-I.
15: K-I. Now, I wonder... What's that?
3: What, Lamont?
15: I smell something burning.
3: Listen!
1: That's fire, all right. We better get out of here.
15: Now, just a minute, Weston. Whoever set that fire doesn't want us to find something in this room. We've got to work fast, but we can't let them scare us away.
1: Cranston, sometimes I... Say, what's this?
15: What?
1: Letter in Ali's billfold. Address to Miss Kara Iltut, 421 North Set Road.
15: Kara Iltut, eh? That would be our initials, K.I.
3: Oh, the light is breaking through.
1: And so's the fire, Miss Lane. I tell you, we've got to get out of here.
15: All right, you two leave by the fire escape. I'll meet you in the car.
3: What are you going to do?
15: I think our friend Hassan is still in this building. And if he is, we two have something to talk over.
14: This is Hassan speaking. I am phoning you from your building, Mr. Shan. It is on fire. Yes, on fire. There is nothing you can do to save it. But I can tell you all you want to know about it. Yes. Meet me at 421 North Set Road in 1 hour. Yes, that's right, Mr. Shan. Goodbye, Mr. Shan. Now, if nothing goes wrong, we will soon... What was that?
15: It is the shadow, Hassan. I'm standing beside you, invisible to your eyes.
14: Why have you come to Hassan?
15: To get the truth from you.
14: I know nothing. Nothing.
15: You know there was a woman here on the night old Mr. Genga was murdered. Don't you, Hassan? Answer me.
14: Yes, this much I know.
15: And her name was Kara Iltut. Who is Kara Iltut, Hassan?
14: I do not know. Let me go. The flames are spreading. Let me get out of here. I set this fire to get Mr. Cranston and Weston and Miss Lane out of the building, but it will get me and you too, Voice, if we don't hurry.
15: The fire is spreading, but you will not leave until I have the truth. Tell me, Hassan.
14: I will tell. Kara Iltut was secretly engaged to young Master Ali Genga, but his father knew nothing of her. She came here the day of the murder. She paid me well to let her up to the vault room, and when she came down, she left orders with me to set fire to this building if the police ever tried to examine that room upstairs. That is all. All I know.
15: I see. You have kept this from the law, Hassan. I warn you that the shadow will be watching you. I must go now. I will let you escape from the fire you set. But next time, Hassan, you will not escape.
3: Where are we, Lamont? Look at the towers on that house. It's like a palace out of the Arabian Nights.
15: It's 421 North Set Road, Margot, and I only hope we won't be too sorry we came. Come on, help me. I think we're creating a wonderful yarn to spin to our grandchildren.
3: Well, you have to keep alive, you know, to have grandchildren.
15: We'll see if we can manage to do that, m'lady. Say, look at this.
1: What?
15: The door was open. I'm not too sure I like that, but in we go.
18: It's pitch dark in here.
3: I've got a feeling something's watching every move we make.
15: What's that? Someone's in trouble.
3: Where's it coming from?
15: This way. Come on, follow me. Come on, look. The lights have gone on.
3: What was that laughing? Where are we?
15: Seems we're in a small room without a sign of a window.
1: Look, those copper doors are closing. We better get out of here.
15: A little late now. Looks as if we're trapped.
5: You are trapped, my friend.
3: Look. Up there on that little balcony.
15: Oh, yes. Miss Kara Iltut, I believe.
5: I am Miss Iltut. If I'm not too hospitable, you must understand it's because I'm concerned in a rather dangerous business. I murdered Mr. Genga. You see, I'm in love with his stepson, Ali.
15: Stepson?
5: Yes. Ali is his stepson, and old Genga was not too fond of him. As a matter of fact, he was going to leave his most priceless possession to his business partner, Mr. Shan, because he distrusted Ali. That is why it was necessary to rob him, and as it happened, to kill him in the process. And now, for Ali's sake, it is necessary to kill you.
3: Hold him on.
15: Easy, Margot.
5: It will be a painful death, but the most convenient I can afford you just
1: now. No, you'll never get away with it.
5: Oh, yes, I will. It'll be quite simple, you know. Beneath the floor on which you're standing is a vat, brimful of boiling water. It is an old Tibetan way of ridding the world of troublesome people.
3: No, you wouldn't.
5: I tell you, I will. See, all I need to do is pull this lever.
1: Come on. Come on, the floor is opening.
3: Come on. Come on.
1: Back toward this wall. What are we going to do, Lamont?
15: Wait a minute. The floor is opening slowly. Keep backing away from the opening. I think I've got an idea.
1: What's that?
15: She evidently hasn't heard what happened to Ali. Huh? Have you got that letter, Weston?
1: Yes, I have. Here it is.
15: Then give it to me. Miss Iltut! Miss Iltut!
5: It'll do you no good to plead with me. You must die.
15: I know you don't mind boiling us alive, but I don't think you'd want to boil Ali's last words with us, would you?
5: Ali's last words?
15: This letter. It was found on his dead body.
5: Dead? Wait, I'll stop the machinery. There. Now listen to me. I have a gun here. I'll come down outside and open the door. You can hand the letter out to me. If you try to leave that room, I'll shoot you as surely as I killed old Genga. Do you understand?
2: We understand, Miss Iltut.
5: Hand me the letter. I will not open the door another inch. You hear me in there? Where is the letter?
2: I'll take that gun, Miss Iltut.
19: Oh, just grab it, Cranston.
5: Oh, no, not quite as quickly as all that. Lamont, she's getting away.
2: I don't think she'll get too far. Unless I'm badly mistaken, she still has another victim to deal with before she leaves this house.
19: Then we've got to stop her, Cranston.
2: Just as fast as we can.
19: Where'd that come from?
2: Up there from the towers of the house.
5: Someone's in agony.
2: I think I see it all now. Weston.
19: Yes.
2: I want you to stay here with Margot for a few moments while I see what occupies our murdering lady friend.

0: him, Hassan.
1: He will not get away, Miss Carter.
0: Mr. Gengar was very fond of you, wasn't he, Shan? I knew when I opened the copper box and found the ring missing that Ali's father had already given it to you.
2: It was mine by right. Gengar wanted me to have it.
0: That doesn't interest me, Shan. Ali is dead now. Then I will take from you the thing he wanted if I have to kill us all.
2: It was very clever of you to have Hassan trick me into coming here.
0: I think so. And now, where is the ring, Shan?
2: You shall never learn from me.
0: Mr. Shan doesn't believe that we'll throw him from this tower. He doesn't believe it, Hassan. Pull him over to the ledge.
1: Oh. Yes, Miss Clara. Come over the ledge.
2: Help! Help!
0: Obey me, Hassan.
1: Yes, Miss Clara. I try.
0: But he's an old man. Surely you could push him over.
1: I cannot move him. It is as if someone were holding him. There is nothing I can do.
0: Someone were holding him.
3: Someone does hold him, Karel Tut.
0: Who speaks?
3: The shadow. Your days of murder are over. And you, Hassan, I warned you once. Now you will pay for your crime.
2: No. It was she.
0: You lied.
2: She made me do it. She made me do her bidding. She would have had me throw old Shan to his death, but you came in time.
1: And now she goes up the tower. She would have had Shan go.
0: No!
3: Stop, Hassan, stop.

0: And so my life was saved, and Hassan is now imprisoned on charge of murder. There, I told you it would not take long to tell my story. And you'll see we have scarcely finished our cup of tea.
1: But still I don't understand who killed poor Ollie.
0: That is very easily explained, Miss Lane.
2: Yes, very easily. By the way, Mr. Shan, your drawing room is quite charming. But I think it rather spoils the symmetry to have those two daggers missing from the weapon rack over the fireplace.
0: You know where those two daggers are, don't you, Mr. Clem?
2: Yes. One of them is sticking in Weston's desk, where you threw it to warn Allie not to report the theft of the ring to the police. The other?
3: It couldn't be sticking in Allie's back, that other one, could it?
1: You killed him, Mr. Shan.
0: Yes, Miss Lane, I killed him. And now, Mr. Cranston, will you switch off the light?
3: No tricks now.
0: There will be no tricks.
2: There, Mr. Shan?
0: Thank you. Please, now, will you open the door of the little shrine on the table?
2: Yes, Mr. Shan.
1: The ring of light.
3: So it is.
0: Yes, the gift of Buddha to the house of Genga. It was mine by right. But I realized that Ali would never let me keep his father's gift in peace, so I killed him. When I opened the vault to put his body in it, I found my partner there shot to death. And I was content that I had killed the evil son who had plotted old Genga's murder with Kara Iltoth.
2: It was still murder you committed, Mr. Shan. You know that?
0: Oh, yes, I know. I did it to keep the ring. But the ways of Buddha are wise, Mr. Cranston. Too late did I remember the legend.
1: What do you mean, Mr. Shan?
0: The ring is in my possession. But it will bring me no good fortune. I own the ring, but there is blood on my hands. I am lost according to the words of Buddha.
3: You know what the police will do to you for this, Shan?
0: No. I have already paid for my sins, Weston. Your cups of tea were not as mine. Mine has the poisonous smell of bitter almonds, the smell of prussic acid. I will account only to my ancestors. Commissioner.
3: Turn on those lights. Mr. Shan. Mr. Shan.
2: He's dead, Weston.
1: And he's smiling at the ring of light. Now, you see, Commissioner Weston, you couldn't have understood the Genga murders without knowing about the power of the ring of light, could you?
3: Oh, power poppycock. Where's the confounded thing now?
1: Lamont is the custodian of the ring at the moment, I think, Commissioner.
3: Well, give it to me, Cranston. I'm going to throw it out of the window. It's caused me enough trouble tonight.
2: Oh, I'm not so sure I'd do that, Commissioner. It might...
1: Look out! What? Well, from now on, we're living on borrowed time, eh, Commissioner?
2: How did we ever come through that one alive?
3: Now, don't go making something out of it.
1: Why, I'd have sworn there wasn't room for two cars to pass each other back there.
3: All right.
2: We're both doing around 50, Weston. Maybe the ring of light saved us
3: from... Now, don't start any of that stuff, or
2: I... But, Commissioner, didn't you notice what was in that other car?
1: No, he couldn't have, Lamont. Otherwise, he'd have...
3: What was it? A ghost?
2: No, Commissioner. It was a woman driver.
3: A woman driver?
1: Uh-huh. By the way, here's the ring of light, Commissioner. Do you want to throw it away?
3: It's a pretty little thing. It doesn't take up any room, does it? And, besides, I could use a little luck when I try to explain to the missus why I've been out all night.
4: In a moment, we'll bring you again the easy directions for getting a mystic ring. So have paper and pencil ready. First, I know you'll be interested in hearing from Blue Coal's distinguished home heating expert, John Buckley. Mr. Buckley.
5: 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Thank you.
4: The characters' names, places, and plot of today's story are fictitious. Any similarity to persons living or dead is purely coincidental. The mysterious East beckons to you. Here is your chance to get the mystic white ring that has the secret power of retaining light. Once this ring is held near a bright light, it absorbs part of the radiance, and afterward, in the dark, it shines with a grim, eerie glow. Get one of these rings for yourself by sending 10 cents in coin to The Shadow, Post Office Box 5, Madison Square Station, New York City, New York. 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Do this at once, because the supply is strictly limited. 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Do that today. This ring will be a bond between you and The Shadow, who says,
6: the weed of crime bears bitter fruit. Crime does not pay. The Shadow knows.
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7: And that's The Shadow from November 23rd, 1941, The Ring of Light, starring Bill Johnstone along with Marjorie Anderson, with Ken Roberts announcing for Blue Coal, the sponsor. And Blue Coal was the sponsor for a few years on The Shadow, and that was back in the day when you had to put coal
8: to make heat.
7: Yeah, it's your furnace. Yeah, you have to actually shovel coal into your furnace, and then that was what kept your house warm. Can you imagine?
8: Yeah, it goes back.
7: Our grandparents had to deal with that.
8: It goes back to the day, yeah.
7: Yeah, wow, crazy. Anyway, hope you enjoyed The Shadow. Time for This Month in Music History.
8: Well, the 1990s music history would not be complete without this song.
7: Michael.
8: Here he is.
7: That's the second Michael song we had tonight.
8: That's true. Well, we had a very early one, which was Rockin' Robin from when he was a child, actually. Yeah. This, he was not a child. This is from his eighth album, actually, called Dangerous, and it peaked at number one in 1991. And it's called
7: Black or White. Well, Mike, you know, she had a good show, I think. Lisa did pretty well.
9: In the 900s?
7: Let's reveal it. Should I reveal it?
8: You know, just to back up.
7: Drum roll.
8: This is a team effort. So I'm only good if you're good and if you're good.
7: Drum roll. Let's do it again. Drum roll, please. 866. Huh? What do you think?
8: It's been great. I'm out. And I even played Hungry Like a Wolf.
7: 866, Lisa.
8: I'm out.
7: That's good.
8: I've had it. I just can't work
7: really
8: with
7: good.
8: This anymore.
7: It's really, really good.
8: It's really not a supportive team.
7: Don't leave. If you do, go to Nordstrom and get me a pink shirt.
8: I will. I'm on my way.
7: All right. More of Hollywood 360 after this.
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15: Breaking news this hour from townhall.com. I'm Michael Harrington. A new poll is shedding light on which Democrats are popular with voters right now as the party looks ahead to the presidential race of 2028. Correspondent Laura Winters.
16: The new Emerson College survey finds former Transportation Secretary Pete Buttigieg leading with 18% support. He's followed by California Governor Gavin Newsom, who's at 16%. Newsom is term limited as governor. Other Democrats who may run, AOC, she's polling at 11%. Pennsylvania Governor Josh Shapiro and former Vice President Kamala Harris tied at 10%. Laura Winters reporting.
15: A comment from New Mexico Governor Michelle Grisham is drawing sharp backlash, especially from conservatives.
17: Grisham saying Democrats don't need men's vote to win elections is being blasted by critics as divisive and dismissive. Conservative leaders and media are seizing on the remark, arguing it sidelines working class voters and fuels identity politics, while saying a renewed focus on jobs, taxes, and public safety are needed to win over both men and disaffected voters. Ken Lorman reporting.
15: Israeli troops have captured a strategic mountain topped with a crusader-built castle in southern Lebanon and their deepest incursion into the country in more than 25 years. The Israeli military announced this morning that they had captured Beaufort Castle near the city of Nabatea just days of, after days of intense fighting and airstrikes in nearby villages where Israeli troops fought members of the Hezbollah Islamic terrorist group. Heavy rains are threatening to delay the search for two people missing in a flooded cave in Laos after the rescue of five others who were trapped underground for over a week. The seven villagers entered the cave last week to look for minerals but were trapped by flash flooding. Rescue teams from Laos, Thailand, and other countries are on the job. More on these stories at townhall.com.
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20: If I were to ask the proverbial man on the street to quote two verses from the Bible, the verses we're going to talk about today would most likely be one of the two. The first being, "For God so loved the world," or some part therein. And the other, well, there is an outlier that could mess with my prediction, because about 0.0007% might quote John 11:35 that says, "Jesus wept." I mean, after all, it is the shortest verse in the Bible. But I still believe most people would quote Jesus when he said, "Do not judge." Or as the King James put it, "Judge not." So why is it that our God-resistant culture and a society that isn't just anti-God, we practice spiritual social distancing like it was the next deadly pandemic? So why is it that "judge not" is our culture's fan favorite? I think it's because what I do with my own life, it is none of your ding-dang business. And you got no right to tell me what I should believe or that what I am doing is wrong. So, butt out. Besides, judge is what you Bible thumpers just live to do, which is why when I see you coming my way, I go the other way. Can I say something that might shock you, though? I do the same thing. I love Jesus with all my heart. I've spent my entire adult life trying to convince people that their best life is just waiting for them if only they would choose to love him too. A job that is made so much harder because many of my fellow believers are so mean-spirited and prideful and quick to stick their bony little judgmental finger in my face that I'm right there with you. It makes me want to tell them to take their faith and shove it. I wish that wasn't true, but it is true. The more a person knows their Bible, the more judgmental they are likely to be. It doesn't have to be that way, but sadly it often is that way. And the fact that it is, it matters. And today we're going to talk about why it matters.
0: 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Yeah, that's about as deep as we go. We make you laugh, and once you're leaning in, we toss in the light. And so now, with humble gratitude to the great people at YRefi who make this show possible, here is our host, Steve Wyatt.
20: Hey, y'all, and welcome to Why It Matters. I'm Steve Wyatt, your host, and waiting in the bullpen, she is back from a brief hiatus, and boy, am I glad, Kimberly Herman.
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2: And darting, but wait, what's that bobbing around? It looks like a Tupperware jar at 3 feet deep, and something is inside the jar. Is that a parrot? Can't be. Feathers and fins don't mix. Period. End of story.
3: But is it?
2: Meet Bibi, a white-winged parakeet from Iowa. It seems that her owner felt guilty always leaving Bibi at home when he went on great adventures, so he built a submarine for Bibi.
4: No way.
5: That's a twist. I've heard of aquatic top like birds before. Yeah.
2: So he took, sure enough, a food container, hooked it up to a paintball tank, added lead weights for buoyancy.
4: It's creative.
6: Oh, my goodness.
7: This dude's got way too much time on his hands. Right?
5: Yeah. Oh, I'm going to think this bird has a lot more adventures than I ever get.
2: I get that. But then BB's owner shot a video of BB imitating Jacques Cousteau and posted it on Instagram. Hit it, Jimmy. All right. Within minutes, the online troll crusaders had split into two camps. One camp, this is amazing. The other camp, this is animal abuse. Somebody call PETA.
4: That's what I noticed about this story is everybody's opinion, right? The bird, owner, the psychology of it all, assumptions birds do and don't do. They fly, they squawk. But floating underwater, like, I've never heard of that. And because it's not normal, you're going to get judged. This is going
2: to
4: happen.
2: Yeah, and that's why I wanted to do this story. Why do you think it is that people are so quick to judge? And I mean, we judge everything.
5: I don't know what it is about people, but it seems like they get this mindset of don't bother me with the facts. My mind's made up. And, you know, honestly, if you look, like, it looks like there's a smile on that bird's beak. I think he's having a ball.
7: But we don't do it that way, do we? We don't wait for the facts. We see one headline or watch a 30-second video clip, and suddenly we be the experts.
4: Yeah. Uh-huh. Yeah, I blame it on social media. It's trained us that we can make quick decisions and then react immediately. And no matter what our opinion must be expressed. And I know I've been guilty of that before, too.
5: No, and it's not even like a vanilla take, is it? I mean, it's going to be really over the top, like a super strong take on the issue.
4: Yeah. And
7: did anybody ask the parrot what he thinks? You know what I think? I think he'd rather be in a sub in the clear blue waters of the Bahamas and sitting at home on a pillow and smelling 3-day-old cat litter. That sounds better to me.
2: Exactly. Mm. We read one post or watch one video and we think, therefore, we know the whole story.
7: It's like the human race has become... one giant Yelp review.
5: Yep. Oh, yeah.
7: Like Spirit Airlines, you know. I realize there's not a lot to that story that we don't know, that there is a lot to that story that we don't know. But they were constantly the butt of everybody's jokes. Oh, it's like, I really love the cheap rates, but, you know, I need way more leg room and don't take away my pretzels. But I love the cheap rates.
4: Yes. You know why I think we love to draw these instant conclusions? I think judging others makes us feel smart.
2: Yeah.
4: At least smarter than they are, and not just smarter, but maybe even better. Because if I can identify what's wrong with you, I don't have to deal with wrong with me.
5: Yeah. Ooh. There it is. Now, Kimberly, you nailed it. Yeah. I mean, do you think that's what Jesus meant when he said, don't judge? Yeah. Mm. Not because truth doesn't matter, but because all that self-righteousness kind of blinds you to your own weaknesses.
4: Yeah. I mean, that's spot on, Todd. And I think, you know, I see that all the time. The people who are most skilled at spotting the flaws in others are the people that are least aware of their own flaws.
2: You know, prejudging a bird in a sub is one thing, but judging other people, that is another thing altogether. I think that's why Jesus said, hey, before you flick a speck of sawdust out of somebody else's eye, maybe you ought to deal with that telephone pole in your eye. And with that, we're moving on to the next story. Picture this. You're at the gym.

0: minding your own business when suddenly you become the star of a viral creep alert. Even though all you did was hop on an elliptical and start doing that stride and glide. But the woman on the machine beside you felt icky. So she grabbed her phone, zoomed in on you, and then dropped this awful caption. Insufferable gym creep has invaded my space. Call him out! And sure enough, her fellow internet trolls piled on with millions of views because she's the next hero for all those fitness girls who have also felt icky. Really? But here's the thing. You weren't lurking or creeping. You were just striding and gliding, which is exactly what the machine was built for. Your eyes were straight ahead, your earbuds in, zero glances, nothing. But she decides otherwise and paints you as the chief villain in every woman's nightmare. And that's what happened recently, and this is the video to prove it. Just one problem. After all that initial outrage, which was huge, some people decided to take a longer look and realize he's not being creepy. Lady, you have unfairly judged an innocent man. And just like that, that same clip flipped this would-be hero into the worst Jim Karen of the year. With comments saying things like, he's not the creep you are. And this is why guys are terrified to even look up when they're at the gym. She gets so embarrassed, she deletes her post, all of it. But the damage was done. And she, not he, she becomes the real villain gone viral. So let's talk about this. Why do you think some people are so eager to be somebody else's self-appointed morality cop? That was the other story.
1: That was the first thing.
0: Why do you think, Kimberly?
2: Oh, Wyatt, you know, if we can identify a villain, especially if you do it online, you instantly become the hero, like you said. Mm-hmm. People no longer focus on their own lives. They need somebody else to correct, to put in their place and to supervise. Now, there are some bad people out there, as we know, and sometimes they need to be corrected.
1: Yeah.
2: Maybe not online, but I digress.
1: Exactly.
2: Right? But for whatever reason, we now have self-appointed hall monitors everywhere, especially online.
0: Oh, that's right.
3: Somehow, Kimberly, somewhere along the way, it's like we've all been deputized by the internet.
2: You know, right.
3: Social media somehow handed us all striped shirts and a whistle and said, go find bad stuff.
2: Right.
3: And we're more than happy
1: so
3: to do it.
1: It's easy to do it online when you're anonymous and long distance.
2: Yes.
1: You can point your finger in the anonymity of your bedroom. I think that's really where we've gone off the rails. They think they're doing a good thing up in the world.
0: And just feeling that, it feels so good. And I think that's why it is so addictive.
2: Yeah.
1: Yeah. Yep. And the internet will award that outrage every time. You want to do something warm and insightful, maybe you'll get a response. You expose somebody. Now we're talking about instant engagement, all the loud applause and the attaboys, and you can handle.
0: Anyway, I think the horror of it all just made us go silent. Anyway, here's another reason for being an online morality cop and why it's so addictive. Because most people who judge online, they don't want solutions. They want subscribers. And it's bad enough when that garbage happens in church, but when it happens from the church to online, that is judgment on steroids. And that is what we're going to be talking about throughout the balance of this show. So stay tuned. We'll be right back.
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7: No one is illegal on stolen land.
0: And that is Billie Eilish's typical go-to applause line. And since the Grammys was her biggest audience to date, and since she was standing on music's biggest stage, the girl couldn't help herself.
7: No one is illegal on stolen land.
0: Oh, but Billy the Bully wasn't done.
7: And yeah, it's just really hard to know what to say and what to do right now.
0: Then I don't know, Billy. Maybe say nothing? No. Evidently saying nothing was not an option for Billy.
7: I feel really hopeful in this room, and I feel like we just need to keep fighting and speaking up and protesting, and our voices really do matter, and the people matter, and
0: Yeah, and we're going to stop right there, because Billie uses her voice that matters to drop the obligatory F word, which is how we can know that a protester really, really, really means it. But remember what she said just before she let loose with that F-bomb?
7: Our voices really do matter.
0: Yeah, I agree, Billie, and the First Amendment guarantees our right to say it, even if it is incredibly stupid. Go on.
7: And the people matter.
0: Second that as well. Just one question, Billy. which people matter? Does that include the Native American tribe whose land your multi-million dollar L.A. mansion sits on? Turns out you using your voice now has these people using their voices because they want their land back.
1: Yeah, you know, I think this is where this thing got really, really uncomfortable for me, because you're saying all these very bold things, but in a very theoretical sense. At least to them, they're saying it. But the internet saw through the inconsistency. You know, they start talking about the land that belongs to people. It gets a lot less enthusiastic when they start demanding their land back from her. Now, and that inconsistency just shows up. And I'm not a fan of how online mobs turn into a circus. The memes were brutal, but there was a lot of truth underneath that. And a lot of truth to the idea that conviction always sounds strongest when it costs somebody else and doesn't cost us.
3: Yeah. And it's not, you know, clearly it's not just Billy.
1: Sure.
3: Leonardo DiCaprio. Uh-huh. Mm-hmm. He's kind of made a brand out of Save the Planet speeches, you know, mm-hmm. from his rants at the Oscars, mm-hmm. documentaries filmed about the world's soon demise. It's pretty powerful stuff, pretty good stuff. But when you preach your message both loud and proud, it's inevitable they're going to find you out. So photos begin dropping of Leo taking his private jet to climate conferences and riding mm-hmm. a super yacht for a vacation. I mean, mm-hmm. I think those things burn more fuel in a week than most families use in a lifetime,
0: absolutely.
3: At least a few years. You know, just kind of crazy. Every time he speaks about making sacrifices for the sake of the planet, the internet reminds us, and memes hit harder than even his biggest blockbuster, yeah. that what he means is everybody needs to sacrifice, but maybe not me.
1: And that's where it falls flat, right? When we say yep. we mean everybody but me, and we preach sacrifice off the deck of our little floating palaces.
0: Yeah, I mean, it is one thing to say give the land back in Billy's case, but she turned around and said, get off my lawn. And that's the hypocrisy of it, isn't it, Kimberly?
2: Yeah. It is. I mean, can I mention one more? Because this just happened last month at the gala, or at the Met Gala. Actress Sarah Paulson showed up wearing dollar bill over her eyes to call out greed and the wealth inequality of the 1%. Edgy, right? Except she's worth $12 million and attending an event which costs $100,000 a ticket. Well, the internet took one look at her and said, lady, you are rich. What about the homeless guy down the street? How does your wealth inequality feel to him? It was meant to be edgy, but the hypocrisy went nuclear. It was bad.
1: Oh, no. And the internet, you know, those words are going to linger forever.
2: Yeah.
3: Especially when our words question the direction that our culture is headed. That's when the judger becomes the judged.
0: Mm-hmm. Ooh. Right. Ooh. That's strong. Now, before we get too high and mighty and do what we're blaming her of doing, maybe we ought to talk about our own spectacular crashes. So tell me, have you guys ever had your words blow back on you?
2: I have. Okay, I'm going to share my example.
0: All right.
2: So when our daughter, we have one kid, so she got a phone when she was kind of young. So I was teaching her, you know, she was on it for a very long time, hours a day. So I was teaching her how bad it is, don't be on it so much and all that. Anyway, one day she says, Mom, let's look at our settings to see how much you're on your phone and let's compare. So I'm like, sure, let's do that. Thinking, you know, I was on it for like 90 minutes. Okay, my hours blew hers out of the water. It was bad.
1: We got a Life 360 for everybody, and it kind of tells you the risky driving incidences. We're always preaching about safety. Guess who's at the top of the list every time?
2: Great.
0: Oh, wow. You know, when I was
1: their
0: a
1: mother,
0: pastor.
1: Not me. I'm saying their mom. Right. You guys thought that was me? I was talking to your mom.
2: We know it was you, Todd.
0: When I was a pastor, I experienced a weekly blowback on my words because, you know, I had to stand publicly and declare truth as a pastor, truth I was still struggling to make fully happen in my own life. Now, let me say, my inconsistencies in no way diminished the truth that I was saying, but it did diminish me as its spokesman. Mm. And that's actually true for everyone. That's why transparency matters so much. That's why I started using a line in my preaching. I used it a lot through the years. I would say, you need to understand, I preach this stuff way better than I live it. And so that got me thinking, if Billy had said something like that, do you think it might have changed the blowback?
1: Oh, well, I mean, I think so. I mean, people tend to give a lot of grace and honesty to those who, who aren't worried about image management. They're really being transparent. And that's what the Bible is about. It always values integrity over polish. You know, it's not about being perfect. It's about being honest. And I think it's really disarming when you say something like, hey, I'm still wrestling with this, too.
0: Yeah. It happens all the time. Yeah, John. Mm-hmm.
3: The integrity gap isn't just moral failure. It's evidence that what I claim to believe hasn't actually gripped me. Billie Eilish probably has a sincere, albeit first world regret about historical land grabs, but it seems if she really believes that that land belongs to the Tongva, she'd give it to them.
0: Yeah. Mm-hmm.
3: Leo doesn't really believe climate catastrophe is imminent and that we must all do our part, unless his lifestyle changes or he thinks talking is his part. But it's the same with people of faith. When we cheat on our taxes or claim the fender bender we caused was somebody else's fault or that we weren't the one driving that car caught on the speed trap camera, that is a lack of integrity, but it's also a lack of faith that what we believe in can't really take care of us, so we have to fix stuff ourselves with our little white lies,
0: yeah,
3: if there is such a thing.
0: Yeah, I think, John, you nailed it when you said the judger will always eventually become the judge. Kimberly, you agree with that?
2: Absolutely. You know, and when Jesus says, why do you call me Lord and do not do what I say? Ouch. Like, that's a message he took with him all the way to the cross.
0: That's right. Mm-hmm. All right. We will be right back.
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6: 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Heroes like United States Army Sergeant William Bernard McKenna. Motivated by the tragedy of 9/11, he enlisted and served two tours in Iraq, where he was exposed daily to toxic chemicals from the burn pits. 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His widow, Dina, continues to fight tirelessly for veterans exposed to burn pits. The Tunnel to Towers Foundation honored William's memory and his family's sacrifice by paying off their mortgage. 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
0: At the top of the show, I made this extremely astute observation that the more a person knows their Bible, the more judgmental they are likely to be. Have you ever noticed that? The more driven someone is in his search for truth, the more devastating his attacks will be on those who don't practice truth, or at least as he practices the truth. He's got a firm grasp on the Word, no doubt. But he's also got a chokehold on anybody he disapproves of. No wonder when people see him, they run the other way. I've spent my whole life on the wrong end of some guy's arthritic bony finger, and the self-righteous indignation of those who feel empowered to weigh in on whether I'm doing things that I'm doing the way they think things ought to be done. It's been a non-stop, hand-to-hand, life-on-life, never-ending battle. And here's what I've learned. Just because someone knows more Bible doesn't mean that they are therefore more like Christ. In fact, a whole lot of people who know their Bible very, very, very, very, very well are also some of the snarliest and mean-spirited people I've ever known. And that's why years ago I coined a term for people like this. Actually, more than one, but this is the one I can repeat on air. I call these hypervigilant, judgmental, on steroids people ecclesiastical pit bulls. Ecclesiastical, meaning they're churchy kind of people, you know, religious insiders, pompous Bible wavers. And pit bulls, meaning these people are vicious. More than just mean, they are mean with teeth. Running around snarling and growling and wagging their hyper-spiritual selves in our faces while still slobbering over the carcass of the poor guy they chased down last time. And why did they chase him down? To straighten him out, obviously. So what qualifies someone to be an ecclesiastical pit bull? Well, the mere fact that someone feels qualified to handle the assignment, just feeling qualified, even if it's just in his own mind, that feeling qualifies him, at least to his way of thinking. When someone decides that they have been appointed as your personal and maybe infallible guardian of both your beliefs and behaviors, and then when they also feel called by God to then pass judgment on and or offer uninvited constructive criticism to you when you never even ask for it, just saying, that person might just be an ecclesiastical pit bull. And over the years, there's never been a shortage of these guys. Do you know why that is? Why does this detestable breed keep reproducing? Well, I've got some ideas about that. One reason, I've found that most ecclesiastical pit bulls are virtually blinded to their own faults. It's crazy, but what they so easily see in others, they can't seem to see in themselves. Now, everybody has blind spots, but some of us are clearly more blinded than others. Or else, how can any of us pridefully point that bony finger? Here's another reason. I've come to realize that most ecclesiastical pit bulls are quite skilled at explaining away the sins that they do admit. This can happen a number of ways. Either they blame somebody else for their sin, which is a bait and switch we humans have been pulling ever since the Garden of Eden. Remember, it's not my fault, it's that woman you gave me. It wasn't me, it was that stupid snake. Or, it's the way I was raised, it's my wife's fault, my daddy never loved me, my mama never spent time with me. It's crazy, I know, but we humans have an insatiable appetite for finding some way, any way, to blame my stuff on somebody, anybody else but me. Another way we explain away our sin is by reframing our sin in a much better light. Because, you know, he's prejudiced, but I'm discerning. She's defensive, but I'm, on the other hand, just setting the record straight. She's got a hot temper. I just believe a guy should stand firm. Do you see how easy it is to make the other guy appear really messed up? And yet, though I'm doing the exact same stuff, I can walk away squeaky clean. When Jesus tells us, all of us ecclesiastical pit bulls, to judge not, the meaning couldn't be more clear. I mean, it's about as straightforward as any command could be. And yet that three-word command, or a two-word command, depending on your version, remains one of the most misinterpreted, misunderstood, and misapplied verses in all the Bible. Because Jesus isn't saying that we have to suspend all of our critical faculties and just live and let live. Neither is he saying that we have to turn a blind eye and pretend that the sin we don't see, or we do see, we really don't see. What he's saying is, what's your attitude? Don't be so harsh and condemning. And don't turn into some nasty negative fault finder who questions everybody's motive and doubts everyone's agenda, that is, everyone but my own. We're going to talk more about this on the other side. We'll be right back.
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0: Welcome back to Why It Matters. What Jesus is saying when he says, do not judge, a lot of it has to do with watch your attitude. Don't be so harsh and condemning. Because to do that is to step into a role God never intended you to have. You remember the number one verse, the one that everybody can quote at least some portion of? For God so loved the world that he gave his one and only Son, that whoever believes in him shall not perish, but have everlasting life. That one, that's the verse. Jesus came to our world, yes, because our deeds were evil. And the only way we could even hope to walk through that narrow gate he talked about was if he came to us and died on the cross for us as a righteous payment for our sin. But what Jesus didn't come to do, he didn't come to condemn anybody. In fact, it says that in the very next verse. Jesus says exactly that. Listen to this. For God did not send his Son into the world to condemn the world, but to save the world through him. Him who? Him Jesus. That's who. The point is, to not judge somebody doesn't mean you don't tell them the truth. It just means you don't write them off after you do. Do you see it? It's what you do after you tell someone the truth that determines whether or not you are judging them. So God the Father, having acknowledged that, yes, we are all totally messed up, he didn't just point and then run. God the Father did something about what he saw. He gave up his Son, and then his Son gave up his life. Why? Because of love. He loved us. So with that very same spirit of love and with a heart that's filled with both grace and mercy, of course, yes, obviously, we must tell the people that we love the truth. It's just we're not slobbering, growling, and snarling when we do. Why not? Well, Jesus mentions one reason. He says, for in the same way you judge others, you will be judged. And with the measure you use, it will be measured to you. Whew. And that's why when you see that speck in your brother's eye, of course you're going to want to flick it out because specks hurt, right? And how do you know how much a speck can hurt? Because you got a stinking telephone pole sticking out of your own eye. That's why. Or at least you did. But now that that speck or log is out, Jesus says you can then see clearly to remove the speck that's in his eye. But not just that, you will also know what it's like to have something in your eye that needs to be removed. And just knowing that, that will change the way you deal with me and my little speck. You know what it feels like to have your sin exposed. And you'll understand the sting of somebody else's rebuke and the nakedness that you feel for being so totally undone and humiliated. No, after you have performed your own logectomy, you're not about to barge into somebody else's life and just start poking and prodding and jabbing and digging. But because you know the damage that even a little teeny tiny speck can cause, you know, right? You know that that speck has got to come out. So without baring your teeth and without snarling and growling, you just say to that person you love, you know, I've been where you are. I know the relief I felt when my speck got yanked out. And that's why I'm here, because your speck, it's got to come out. And I'm willing to do whatever it takes to help you. I know what you're going through, and I promise to stand with you. I will. And I will never, not ever, breathe even a word, nothing, to another soul. So what do you say? Think maybe we, I don't know, get this thing out? And with that, I want to bring back our co-host. And I want you to help me unpack this a little further, guys. Let's start with ecclesiastical pit bulls. Okay, first, what did you think of my term?
2: Well, I
3: Tom,
2: love it.
3: You go first.
1: I think it's a pretty accurate term for people who have lost the narrative of the gospel. People forget that's the love of the Lord that leads people to repentance. Mm-hmm. I mean, truth matters. Absolutely. You know, but when that gets disconnected from humility, it gets disconnected from what you're talking about, like where we know what it's like to have had the speck or have the log and have that removed. And we start the... And we stop sounding like Jesus. We start sounding more angry all the time. Yeah, that puts you in pit bull category for sure.
0: Mm. John?
3: Well, I appreciate the label and, and the perceived need for it. I think the risk of such behavior, talking about the behavior, and elevating knowing the Bible over being transformed by the Bible is what gets us there.
1: Yes.
3: But knowing without transformation is exactly the integrity gap that we've talked about. High value on like memorization, low confidence on being able to be like Christ. That's not faith. Yeah. That's scholarship at best, pride at worst. You can have perfect theology and empty faith. Both can be true at the same time. And I want to mention that it humbles me that I've been given this clear-eyed view of those bad people while maintaining my own self-righteousness. Next.
0: You know, I think one of the things that drives me most crazy about the pit bull is they position themselves as though they are the ones defending truth, where in my theology, truth doesn't need defended. There is nothing about my behavior that diminishes the truth, and nothing about not stepping in that diminishes it either. Now, that doesn't mean I shouldn't step in, but it's the attitude thing all over again, right? Does that make sense?
1: You know, you're really talking about the contrast between what I would call digital stoning.
2: Love that term.
1: You know, you're just out there online, and you're just casting it, and you don't care about the collateral damage with it, to what Jesus really talked about in Matthew 18, where he says, if you see a brother that's in error, what's he say to do? Just you and him, very gently, you go and you work it out. I mean, I loved your last talk, how you brought us to that place, because that there is, it's about truth, but it's also about extending the grace that we need in order to get past the shame that we often are dealing with because of the speck that's in our eye, to get to the sort of healing that we really need and the confession sometimes we need to provide to get past our sin. Well, that one-on-one, big difference.
3: It's kind of the same thing. Jesus' injunction doesn't really prohibit all judgment the way it's often translated. He calls out hypocritical judgment, you know, the spec sequence that you're just talking about, Todd, and condemning judgment, writing someone off. He explicitly says, once you've dealt with your own plank, then go help your brother with his plank. Discernment and accountability aren't the same as condemnation. The question isn't whether to judge, it's whether you're doing it from a posture of grace or superiority.
2: It's that,
3: just my two bits.
2: It's that head knowledge versus heart knowledge, right? The relationship with Jesus versus I can quote the Bible. I mean, two completely different. And unfortunately, we see that too much in the church, of this intellectualism, memorization of all these scriptures. That's fine, but you're missing the relationship. And that's the beauty about being a Christian, is that relationship with the Lord.
0: So I want to circle back to something that Todd said. He introduced another term. John, I want you to take a stab at it. What did he mean by digital stoning?
1: I stole it from you, John. Sorry about that.
3: Well, you preempted it from me is what you did, Todd, but that's okay.
1: Okay.
3: It's you know, imagine these guys circle around it. And this story, if I may, let me see if I can do this real quick. The people sitting around with their computers going after these folks, but going back to the scene where Jesus was with the woman caught in sin, you remember, they're all ready to go. They're all ready to kill her. Just like, you know, we're already on social media and stuff like that. And then Jesus goes down in the dirt and he writes something in the dirt. Now, we don't know what he wrote, but the comedian and speaker, Grady Nutt, I loved his take on it. He suggested that he wrote down all of the sins of those people who were standing around the woman ready to stone her. And so when he looked up, they're not going to hang around and take a chance on being outed by this dude. They're gone. And Jesus says, where are your condemners?
1: Jesus,
3: And I guarantee you, everybody who is digital stoners, and take that any way you want, digital stoners have got their problems too. And often it comes out in how they're expressing against other people.
0: Yeah, good stuff. Mm-hmm. All right, I got another question about qualification. I my whole life, I've never been able to understand someone feeling qualified to step into somebody else's life. I understand that we are called to do that. I understand that we do have a certain obligation, but I have never felt qualified. Go ahead, John.
3: Yeah. Qualification is it's not a term I'm comfortable using there, because most of the time when I've been in a position where I feel like it's what you're talking about, it's totally unqualified. That doesn't remove the responsibility to be that person for our brothers and sisters.
1: You talk about being emotionally intelligent when it comes to the spiritual matters. And there's a terminology, maybe, Steve, you can work on next time. Add your ecclesiastical pit bulls. What do we call that term where somebody is just theologically inadequate? You know, they're developmentally delayed there. Because that's what always comes down to me, right? It's like there's a part of the gospel in their life they haven't fully grasped. And so they just kind of cling on to one part, and then they go crazy about it. They get all Old Testament on it.
0: So so anyway, most ecclesiastical pit bulls have become so skilled at doing righteousness with such perfection, they can't help but sniff around other people in order to compare how you do righteousness with the way they do righteousness. And what that leads them to, I think, is the danger here. And that is another five-letter word that begins with J that doesn't spell Jesus. And that other word is judge. Do not judge. That's what Jesus has to say. All right, one last thought. Years ago, one of my mentors asked me a question that blew my mind, and then actually I've still not recovered from it. I'd been droning on and on about someone who was doing things they shouldn't have been doing. My mentor stopped me, looked me straight in the eye, and said, Wyatt, are you more enraged by his sin than you are embarrassed by your own sin? Ooh. Ouch.
1: Yeah.
0: A lot of people reject the Christian faith because they or someone they know has been the target of some believer's outrage. So they use all those judgy Christians as their excuse for not following Jesus, even though this judginess, if that's even a word, that's not from Jesus. That said, I do get it. In fact, I've been a regular target of the spiritual morality cops, and rightly so, because, I mean, don't we all have flat sides? So that none of us are exempt from legitimate judgment. The Bible makes it clear that all of us have hearts that are deceitful and selfish and filled with all sorts of wrong-headed desires. It's just we Christians have learned to cover it up. And non-believers, they don't even care about covering it up. But my point is, it's still there. This desire to want to do what I shouldn't ought to do, there will never come a day when I stop wanting to do that. I guess what I'm trying to say is I've been walking with Jesus a very long time, and yet I am no better than you, and you are not that different from me. So, to the believer, whenever you feel the need to talk to somebody about what you perceive to be their sin, make certain that both you and that other person are painfully aware of your sin. And to the one who doesn't believe, understand that Jesus wasn't telling believers to stop having discernment. He just wants us to be merciful, not to suspend our reason, our desire for righteousness. Jesus simply asks us to really leave the critical judging to him and to show love and mercy just as we have been shown love and mercy. Please think about that. Till next time.
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12: Breaking news this hour from townhall.com. I'm Michael Harrington. The military says stopped another commercial vessel trying to run the U.S. blockade of Iranian ports.
13: U.S. military officials say the Gambia flag bulk carrier Liam Star ignored multiple warnings from U.S. forces overnight. Officials also say because of the ignored warnings, they struck the vessel's engine room with a missile. Meanwhile, that ship remains adrift in the Gulf of Oman. The U.S. launched the blockade on April 17th in response to Iran effectively closing the strait after the war began.
12: Correspondent Andrew Stewart. Britain's economy is under pressure these days, and some leaders are pointing the finger at Brexit and voters. But critics say that misses the bigger picture.
14: Conservative analysts note the UK's economic growth since 2017 has roughly matched or exceeded parts of Europe, with Germany lagging behind. They argue stagnation across the region stems from high regulation, costly energy policies, and heavy spending, not Brexit alone, and say recovery may hinge on lower taxes and pro-growth reforms. Ken Lorman reporting.
12: The latest action to undo Biden-era regulations on so-called climate change, the Securities Exchange Commission is proposing the repeal of a rule that requires public companies to report their greenhouse gas emissions and the risk they face from global warming. The disclosure rule has been on hold since last year after the commission said it was pausing its legal defense after legal challenges by business groups and Republican-led states. Ukraine has launched two strikes on Russian energy sites this weekend. Russian authorities say drone debris set fire to a storage facility in the Rostov region And civilian infrastructure was reported damaged in the Saratov region. Ukraine has increased attacks on oil and gas facilities. More on these stories at townhall.com.
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0: Good morning, New York. This is the Katz Roundtable. John Katzenfeld here Sunday morning. We have Congresswoman Nicole Mayotakis, Paul Zuber from the New York State Merchants Association, Congresswoman Carolyn Maloney, and she believes in women's issues, Governor David Patterson, Steve Cates, what's going on Mars and the moon, Senator George Borrello is going to talk about that budget in Albany and what he's worried about, Suzanne Miller on residential real estate and the new budget, Harley Lippman, today is the Israeli Day Parade, Joseph Malkani, and he's going into gold business. Let's hear about it. John Terrett and what's going on with the economy. And let's start off with Michael Stoller and the Real Estate Report.
1: Good morning. This is Mike Stoller for the Stoller Real Estate Report. Midtown South rezoning. What's happening in Midtown South? A lot of things are happening. And I have a person who's a specialist on Midtown South. I have Howard Raber, who is a director at Ariel Property Advisors. Thanks for being here.
2: Hi, happy to join. Very excited.
1: So tell me what's going on in Midtown South.
2: What's not going on? There's a lot happening. The rezoning there, where you're taking the M zones, and the city is now allowing for the residential overlays, and you change that to a C zone for mixed-use buildings. Allowing now to take these old garment center type loft construction buildings and making them into something different and bringing a little new character to the area.
1: Mostly residential?
2: They'll be residential buildings, mixed use. So you'll have retail on the ground, and then you will have residential up top for rental properties.
1: Now, are you getting additional zoning rights?
2: You are. You're getting an FAR bump. So if you're looking at your floor area ratio of, it can go up to an 18 or a 21.
1: What does that mean?
2: Sure. So if you're looking at your larger buildings, you know, and if you're saying I have a 50,000 square foot building, and then if I'm going to develop something new, they're going to say, you know what, because you're building to this residential with affordable housing components, you're going to get an extra percentage on top of that 50,000. So it could be another 20%, depending on your block and your zoning for that area. So now you're saying, wow, I can actually go from to 75,000 square feet, depending on what this property is.
1: So do you have to knock down the property?
2: So it depends on what you want to do. The 467M program is what the city brought in, is allowing for an office to resi conversion. So you're going to see buildings that were from light manufacturing use. And if the floor plate is right, you convert that building to residential without having to take the building down and work within the confines of that existing building. Or if you find the building is not suitable for conversion and it's a good lot size for development, it's efficient with your width and everything else that goes with it, you can take the building down and do new construction at that higher FAR count, floor area ratio. And you would have, again, also that affordable components that go with it per the city of yes.
1: Now, with regard to this MSMX program, it covers the properties from 23rd to 40th Street.
2: Correct.
1: Talk to me about that.
2: What's happened historically is that the Garment District, it's Penn Station area, it's these four quadrants kind of ranging from that area and those locations. For a while, going back even to Bloomberg, Mayor Bloomberg, they were trying to figure out a way to revitalize the neighborhood as the need for the theater district type of manufacturing, climate of costumes and things of that nature, there wasn't a need for it anymore. And you had to find a way to repurpose these older buildings. And so at the time, there was a pushback on residential, but they allowed for hotels. And then, as we all know, there's a little surplus of a hotel development. And then there's still

0: 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Here's Franklin Graham.
1: I'm inviting you to join with us and to pray for America. 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
2: Investors and developers are looking at each building, and it's tough to pinpoint a building because you have to actually understand where are the columns and what is the brick made of that makes it conducive. It just might be better to take it down. I think what's going to be interesting is not so much the bigger buildings. It's going to be like on 36th Street on the other side of 35th. You have a lot of these smaller 25-footers that can never do anything. But now all of a sudden you're given the opportunity to say, listen, if you have three lots together, I all of a sudden have a new 75-foot wide development site that I didn't have last year.
3: Now, what tax advantages is the developer getting?
2: So you're getting on the 467M, if you did the office to conversion, to resi conversion, you are getting an abatement of about, I think it's like 60% of the taxes for about 30 plus years, depending on when you get it in. And then it goes down by your deadlines. It could be 25 years, depending on when you get those deadlines in. But you are going to get, if you do the affordable component with the City of Yes and everything else goes, any other program, you will get a tax benefit very similar to the 45X program, where you're doing that type of affordability and you are getting those tax breaks.
3: Specifically, what are the tax breaks? Over a period of time?
2: Yes, it would be, I believe, about 25 years, 30 years, depending on which program you're following in.
3: In general, it looks like the outlook is good. I'm very happy that Howard has joined me today, and I'll see you next week.
2: Thank you.
0: The Cats Roundtable.
4: Well, it's going to be a great day today. It's the Israeli Day Parade. And with me is a good friend of mine, Harley Lippman. And he was the Grand Marshal for like 4 years in a row. He was chairman for many, many years. Well, Harley Lippman, what is going on with the Israel Day Parade today? And are you marching? What are you doing?
5: I am marching. I have a float with injured Israeli soldiers. So I want them to get the gratitude and the recognition of the people of New York City. And we're excited. This is an amazing day. This is the one time in the year worldwide where so many people are standing behind Israel, not only American Jews. It's not a political event, but we have people of all faiths and religions, Catholics, Protestants, we have blacks, Puerto Ricans, we even have peace-oriented Muslims. So everybody's welcome to march with us to support a Jewish democratic state, Israel.
4: I heard Jessica Tisch, and they have enough people to make sure everything's safe. And what can you tell the American people that want to come watch the parade?
5: Yes, it's going to be safe. In fact, Jessica Tisch made a commitment. She's put on more security than any Israeli parade has ever had previously, and there's always been extensive security. So I'm not worried about any incidents this year.
4: Is there any particular theme this year? You said that there is no Grand Marshal this year?
5: Yeah, there is no Grand Marshal, but the theme is Pride with Israel. It's you are united, that we're dealing in a world of unparalleled anti-Semitism. So all the more that we stay united and take comfort with the support of each other. Not since 1930s with Nazi Germany have we experienced anti-Semitism at this level. And so we're saying that we're strong, we're standing tall, and we're showing our pride as American Jews and supporters of Israel.
4: And you also run a big tech company. You're the CEO and founder of Genesis 10?
5: Yes, so we're a company that provides talent, people who utilize AI to help companies get to wherever they need to go cheaper, quicker, better by leveraging AI technology through staffing.
4: Well, I'll be waving at you and your float, and God bless you, God bless America, God bless Israel, one of America's greatest, greatest allies.
5: Yes.
4: Thank you so much.
5: Thank you. God bless America, and God bless you, too.
4: Thank you for listening to the Cats Roundtable. We'll be right back right after this break.
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2: Welcome back to the Catch Roundtable. Well, like every Sunday, Governor David Paterson is with us, common sense Democrat and governor of the state of New York. Well, there's a new budget in Albany. What? Any gut feeling?
3: Well, I think that the budget, they got into a situation where everybody got something that they wanted, and in the end, they spent $268 billion in order to pass it, and I'm not really sure. I mean, I haven't read through everything that's gone on, but it does seem to me that there was an increase on taxes for people who are considered to have a lot of wealth and pulling money from programs that the state usually sponsors along with people who do also have wealth. And I just get the feeling that they needed to find a place to land and they found it. But I can't say, I think time will bear out how effective this budget was.
2: Raising taxes, I can understand that. But my concern is for New York City, New York State, that we don't chase any more people away.
3: Well, we're chasing people away, that's for sure. Ken Griffin is being chased away. He's changed his plan. He's going to do his development in Miami. And the other gentleman, whose name I'm not remembering, he's moving to Argentina because he's afraid of the turbulence in the United States and, you know, and the fighting and that kind of thing. And by the way, on that subject, John, every day now we're reading about a fight at kindergarten graduations, a fight at Little League parks. There's a rising level of tension, an increased climate of fear. And I can't put my finger on what is driving people to become violent and to become so angry that they lose their orientation and making it harder and harder on law enforcement that, you know, usually Saturday and Sunday morning, that's when kids are playing Little League and people are going to church. Now you have to have the police around in case, you know, there's a conflict and a brawl. There was a brawl at a soccer game last night.
2: That kind of conflict has to stop. We have 8.5 million people in New York City, 19.5 in New York State. People that are not meant to live within civilized people, enough is enough, giving them second chances. I don't mind second chances. I don't mind third chances. I don't mind fourth chances, but not 150 chances.
3: Exactly, exactly. And you know, even from leadership, I was very disappointed in a very good friend of mine, and he's a friend of yours, former Mayor Eric Adams. The idea of starting a charter revision commission on his last day and then thinking it would sustain and block Mamdani from doing the same thing. When you leave office, you're out. On January 1st, 2011, I was out. I didn't do anything on New Year's Eve to try to extend my authority or something like that. Appoint all these people to commissions. They all came to the first couple of meetings. And Mayor Mamdani, because he is the mayor and has the authority, he shut the commission down. And whatever you think about him, he did have a right to put a commission together with his people, which he's now doing. And I just don't understand this kind of manipulation. And it's not just the former mayor. He actually, I thought, did as good a job as he could under the circumstances. But it's just this idea that you're just trying to outsmart people and take things from people. There was no need to do that. And now I understand the people that Adams appointed are suing. They are wasting their money. They won't be in court for 5 minutes. Mamdani won this one, and he deserved it.
2: Anything else you want to tell the all New Yorkers and all Americans on the Sunday morning?
3: I think, based on, you know, what we just talked about, there's got to be some kind of call for civility. And I read on Friday that Martin Luther King III, that was the son of Martin Luther King Jr., was saying that this violence and this anger, right where we started in this conversation, he's saying this is not what his father risked his life and lost his life for. we've got to learn how to get together, and we have to learn how to respect each other. And we're moving further away from it. So I hope by next Sunday, John, that I can come on and be a lot more positive than I'm being today.
2: Well, God bless you. God bless America. And we'll talk again real soon. Thank you so much.
3: Take care, John.
4: The Cats Roundtable.
2: And with us today is Congresswoman Nicole Magnitakis, the only Republican congressperson in the five boroughs in New York City. And, Nicole, the sun is shining. What do you think?
5: Well, the sun is shining, John, but unfortunately we saw Albany moving forward with a state budget that we believe is big and bloated and absolutely unaffordable to the taxpayers of this state. $265 billion, which is absolutely insane, is more than double what the state of Florida spends, and the state of Florida has millions of more residents.
2: Congresswoman, I know you long enough before you were Congresswoman Nicole. The key item is all of Florida for 24 million people is $119 billion. New York City alone for 8.5 million people is $130 billion. New York State, besides New York City, is $269 billion. In one of the big problems when I talked to people yesterday was the Medicaid or Medicare, whatever, which one, went to $125 billion, and Florida is only like $33 billion.
5: That's the Medicaid program.
2: The
5: John.
2: Medicaid program. And so somebody has to find out, because business people are leaving New York and people are worried about New York.
5: Yeah, look, when I was in the state legislature, John, the budget was around $125 billion, $150 billion. So in essence, it's gone up $100 billion, nearly double, in the last decade. It's very disturbing, and Medicaid is the major driver to this, because when the state decided to do the Medicaid expansion program, that really drove up the cost, because there's a lot of fraud in that program. And this is exactly what we talk about in Washington, right? You have the president, Republican Congress. We've exposed it in my committee, House Ways and Means, the hundreds of billions of dollars in fraud throughout the country, and the main states that they have targeted. It's New York, Minnesota, California, and they're even going after Florida. But look, the thing is that when you crack down on this fraud, you ensure that you're not only protecting the taxpayer money, but you're making sure that the money's actually going for their intended purpose. The disabled, the most vulnerable, the people who truly need it, our senior citizens. That's what the program was intended for, and you have a bunch of fraudsters who we've exposed in our committee time and again. We're seeing the Department of Justice take action and prosecute those people. So we're seeing the Trump administration take this seriously, and it's so critical, because the program will go bankrupt if we don't go after the fraudsters who are trying to fleece the taxpayers of this country and our state.
2: I'm worried, and you were the only Republican congresswoman that's speaking out. And they tried to destroy you, too.
5: Well, look, John, every time I've run for re-election, this is my third re-election, they've tried to change my district map in an illegal way to tilt the scale and steal the seat and silence the voice of the people of Staten Island in Brooklyn. We defeated them once again in court this year, and we've preserved our map, so we do have a fair seat. Now, people should remember, by the way, that this seat was lost in 2018 to a Democrat in the last Trump midterm. And that's why it is so important that we work hard to preserve this district in the election. And I think we'll do very well with the support of New Yorkers. And we delivered on the things that we've said we were going to do, John. We said we were going to secure the border. We said we were going to deport the criminals. We said we were going to rein in waste, fraud, and abuse to protect our taxpayers. We are
2: delivering
5: on those things,
2: sense,
5: including the tax cuts that we passed this year.
2: Nicole, we want common sense to prevail for all New Yorkers, and right now it's not happening.
5: That's right. You know who I met with this week, John, who I think is a really somebody with common sense, and yes, we are of different parties, NYPD Commissioner Jessica Tisch. I went to go see her today. As you know, I'm a big backer of the blue. I've delivered millions of dollars for our NYPD, for equipment, for the K-9 unit, for vehicles, and other things. And, you know, I met with her, and she's doing a great job. Despite the politics of our mayor, despite the stupid law is being passed in Albany, she's managed to not just, and they're hiring more cops, which is critical. Staten Island's going to get more police officers as a result. Sometimes they've raided my district and taken cops from my district to move them to other parts of Brooklyn. That's not going to happen this year. That's great news. You know, they really cracked down not only on violent crimes like murder, but they've cracked down on car thefts. I was proud to deliver some money a couple of years ago for license plate readers to track down stolen vehicles. And that has proven to have been a success in driving down.
2: I contributed to the New York Police Foundation for that.
5: Well, John, you're a big supporter of the police. I mean, I know how much work you do with our Police Athletic League. And more importantly, you use the airwaves to support common sense policies. And, you know, our men and women, they need elected officials to support them. They need the public to support them because, unfortunately, there are so many out there who demonize our police. And here comes our governor, by the way, passing legislation to further tie the hands of
2: police. That's going to take additional thoughts to talk about. But thank you for calling in this Sunday morning. And may the sun shine for New York. And we love America. Thank you so much.
5: Thank you, John. God bless America.
2: Carolyn Maloney was with us. She's the congresswoman on the East Side forever. And Congresswoman Maloney, tell us, you were pro-women, having a women's museum, and they were doing a car ride all over the country. Tell us what the status of that is.
6: Okay, we sponsored, my not-for-profit ERA Now sponsored a Driving the Vote for Equality tour across America, which built on what the suffragists did in 1916. They got a Saxon yellow car, the Golden Flyer. They went across America for the right to vote. They came back. They had coalitions they built all across the country working for it, and it soon passed. But when they went, the right to vote was stalled. Now the Equal Rights Amendment is stalled. So we did the same journey, the exact same journey. We went to 25 states, covered 10,700 miles, driving for equality. They drove for the vote. We're driving for the vote for the ERA. And we're hoping that when we get to the midterms, we will elect a pro-ERA Congress, people that will support putting women in the Constitution. One of the reasons it's so important, John, is that I never thought that my daughters would have less rights than what I have. But when they rolled back Roe v. Wade, a woman's right to choose, it showed you that if they can roll back a woman's right to choose, they can roll back any of our other hard-earned rights for equality, employment, and education.
2: I believe, Carolyn Maloney, you know me forever and ever and ever. I believe in women's rights. I believe in men's rights.
6: I know. That's why I love you.
2: And the one thing I don't believe in, I don't believe in men playing in women's sports, and I don't believe in men going into women's bathrooms.
6: Well, I agree with you in that. But let's talk about the right to vote.
2: The right to vote. Everybody should have the right to vote 110%.
6: And the right for equality of treatment. And the only way to protect women from these rollbacks is to have women placed in the Constitution.
2: And I've talked to a lot of men. I've talked to a lot of women. I've talked to a lot of Republican politicians, independent politicians, and Democratic politicians. I understand it's ready to go. And the only argument right now in the Democratic Party is they want to have six genders in the pass the law. I'm not sure that 90% or 80% of the people want that.
6: Well, that is the argument they have with the Women's Museum right now at the Equal Rights Amendment. I don't think there's any argument.
2: I am pro-equal rights.
6: Men are already equally treated in the Constitution. We just want women to get the same.
2: I agree with you 110%.
6: And we have a way of achieving it.
2: And I believe in having a women's museum, too.
6: I do, too.
2: Okay, so let's straighten it out.
6: Your listeners about the sign, letter 4, ERA.org. It's a national petition developed by students at Hunter College at Roosevelt House of Public Policy, where you gave a brilliant speech.
2: Tell us that again, that email.
6: The students have started a national petition drive in support of the Equal Rights Amendment. 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And we have a goal of 1 million by November, by the November elections. And you go to the internet to sign, S-I-G-N, letter 4, ERA.org. It's a national petition, and if people would sign it, it would be great that they can be
2: as
6: part
2: long
6: of the
2: effort. I am pro 100%. I told you what I'm not pro, and I will look at it and I will sign it myself as long as it equal rights for men and women.
6: That's what it is.
2: Thank you so much, Carolyn Maloney. And you should have still been Congresswoman on the East Side. And I'm glad your daughter is doing a great job, that she won in the, what is it, the City Council or the Assembly?
6: She's in the City Council.
2: That is wonderful
6: news.
2: She's
6: in the City Council, and she hosted us at City Hall yesterday. And I thank you for welcoming us on your radio station.
2: Always, always. I welcome Democrats, Republicans, Independents, and you. I love for 30 years, so I welcome you too.
6: Okay.
2: Thank
6: great.
2: You so much.
6: Thank you.
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2: Welcome back to the Cats Roundtable. I understand Albany has passed a bill. And with us today is Senator George Borrello from Chautauqua County. And Senator Borrello, what does the bill say?
9: Well, John, we have a $268 billion budget, another record-breaking budget here in New York State. And it passed, of course, in the middle of the night, like it always does. And without knowing everything that's in this budget, I can tell you one thing. Taxes are going up, and the services to the people of New York State aren't going to get any better as a result. And that's really the problem here. You know, if spending more money made New York more affordable, then we should be the most affordable state in the nation. But we are not. And also, Medicaid, another huge problem. It continues to grow. It's up 89%, which is an unbelievable number. On top of that, we still have fraud, waste, and abuse that's going unchecked. My Republican colleagues and I, we introduced an amendment to call for an independent audit of the entire state budget, but Medicaid in particular, where we see this continued waste, fraud, and abuse that's been pointed out by the state comptroller, a fellow Democrat, by the way, of the party in charge. We've seen it pointed out by good government groups like the Empire Center. And yet, every single Democrat in the New York State Senate voted no for an independent audit. Yet we know that there are tens of billions of dollars in that program. It is now almost half of New York State's budget. $125 billion with a B is the price tag for this upcoming year for Medicaid. And no one wants to find out where the waste, fraud, and abuse is. And that is probably the most egregious thing, in my opinion.
2: I can't believe this is happening in our state. Where's the checks and balances, Senator?
9: Well, that's the problem. When you have one party ruling everything, there are no checks and balances. You know, and this is what we've seen. These things get shoved through here in New York State. And again, my Democrat colleagues and Governor Hochul, they've never met a tax they didn't like. As you know, we have this new pied-à-terre tax, which is going to hit New York City now, which is going to raise property taxes for people starting as little as an assessed value of $1 million. That's not a wealthy person, okay? That's not the one percenters. This is someone who, you know, maybe has a home in New York City and also has another residence somewhere else. Maybe they go back and forth for work. And because it's not their primary residence, they could be paying tens of thousands of dollars of additional property taxes every year because of this pied-à-terre tax. And for what? To fund the socialist mayor's agenda. He's not learned to tighten his belt. He's not done anything, really, to address the fiscal crisis. Instead, we're just going to tax more and get more bailouts from state taxpayers.
2: Now, it only affects the people in New York City, the five boroughs, or it affects the whole state?
9: It's for properties in the five boroughs that will see this pied-à-terre tax. And these could be people that live in New York State. You know, there are other places that have tried similar things where they tax out-of-state residents, people that don't live here pay taxes. But if your primary residence is on Long Island or, you know, in Westchester County or Buffalo or wherever it might be, and you also happen to own a property, condo, an apartment, a home in the five boroughs that is not your primary residence, you're going to pay this pied-à-terre tax. And as I said, on a condo, a dwelling like that, on values as little as $1 million. And I know New York City, $1 million doesn't buy you much. So this is going to impact a lot of people.
2: All I could say is, wow. Anything else, any other items in there that really annoyed you?
9: Well, you know, I will say there's some good things. We were able to get some victories on the terrible climate agenda that has been costing New Yorkers so much. A five-year delay in the electric school bus mandate, which has just caused an unbelievable amount of problems and consternation with our school districts. You know, they've rolled back some of the requirements of the Climate Leadership Act, which is going to require all electrification starting in the next few years. It was going to make it impossible and too expensive, quite frankly, for people to be able to maintain reliable forms of energy like natural gas. So we are declaring victory in that sense. But again, these are things that are happening in an election year when Governor Hochul and her Democrat colleagues are trying to get reelected, no matter how much harm they have done to our economy and our quality of life and public safety. And so as a result, once the election's over, if they're still in power, this is basically all just written on an Etch-a-Sketch, folks. They can shake up that Etch-a-Sketch and start over again and reinstate all of those harmful mandates and taxes. So I would tell you, be smart. The only real solution here is a change in leadership. We need responsible, common-sense leadership in Albany, and we need to restore balance to our state government. And that means voting differently than you did before.
2: Senator Borrello, I wish you made me feel better, but you don't. And let's see how things sort themselves out, and thank you for coming on this Sunday morning.
9: Thank you very much, John.
4: The Cats Roundtable.
2: What the heck is going on in Albany? Well, maybe Paul Zuber can give us an answer. And Paul Zuber is the Executive Vice President of the Business Council of New York State. Well, Paul Zuber, give us the pulse of the situation. What is going on?
10: Well, John, they finally have a budget. They finally agreed to a budget here in New York State. Like most budgets, there's some good with the budget and there's some bad with the budget. They did make some changes to the climate law that I think will be helpful to businesses and consumers. They made some changes to environmental review procedures that will kind of expedite some housing and some development, make it quicker and easier. They did some stuff on auto insurance that will lower insurance rates. And the governor decided that she was not going to raise taxes on individuals and corporations. But, you know, there is still some issues, right? So we just passed a $268 billion budget, which is the biggest budget in New York State history. And I went back and looked. In 2020, New York's budget was $177 billion. In 2010, it was only $135 billion. So how we've all of a sudden blown up our budget by $100 billion in less than a decade is beyond me. And I think we have to be ready because we're headed for trouble if we keep doing that. And in the budget, New York City got about $2.4 billion. $780 million of it is reoccurring money, but there's no accountability for the money. So we're not in the budget. No one's holding New York City accountable. So in all likelihood, you're probably going to see the same situation that happened this year where New York City is going to come back and say, I need more money. I need you to raise more taxes. I need you to do this because we can't keep operating at this level. So, you know, I always say one of the big problems in New York State is we take two steps forward with auto insurance reform and fixing the climate law, but then we take two steps back because we do things that actually increase costs on consumers. And lastly, I'll say we're coming to the end of the legislative session in here in New York, and I think it's going to be even worse then because what happens is these bills come out in the middle of the night. Nobody knows why they've been put on the floor to vote, why they haven't. And in often cases, no one ever puts down a true accounting of how much that particular piece of legislation is going to cost New Yorkers. So we wake up months from now and we realize, oh my God, we passed this bill and we said it was going to be no cost to New Yorkers, but it ends up costing New Yorkers more money. The climate law is a perfect example. When Cuomo passed that several years ago, if you look at the bill, it said fiscal impact to be determined. Well, we found out like almost 10 years later that the fiscal impact was huge. And that's the problem. New York State, we're always going to be in trouble. We're always going to be wondering why people are leaving the state, why people want to open up businesses in Texas and North Carolina and Florida. The way we do things is kind of backwards, right? Like, there's no business that you know of that would not understand the costs of, you know, buying a particular product or putting something out to market and just go by the seat of their pants. And I think often in Albany, we just go by the seat of our pants.
2: Paul, I mean, you're in Albany mostly, and you are very familiar with upstate. I live in downstate. I live in the city, and I've never seen so many empty stores, not even in the 70s or the 80s, as I see now. I mean, you know, this congestion pricing really hurt a lot of businesses.
10: To the point of what happens at the end of session, nobody ever looks at the domino effect of these things that they do. So to your example, John, you do congestion pricing. No one says to themselves, okay, we're going to increase, you know, costs for people going into Midtown Manhattan. But everybody doesn't think to themselves, well, all these trucks that come in and are bringing, like, I don't know, goods to a restaurant, they're going to actually have to pay more money, right? So who's going to pay that? The trucking company is not going to eat that cost. He's going to pass it on to the retailer, who then is going to pass it on to the consumer. And we don't look at these things. So when you talk about opening these storefronts that are open in New York, we constantly pass these laws in New York that deal with workers' compensation, that deals with things that, you know, the legislators think are so wonderful and we're going to protect everybody. But in the end, they place the burden on the small business owner, and then the small business owner has no other choice but to pass it on. And when they can't pass it on anymore, they end up closing shop. And it's become so expensive to operate, particularly in New York City, that a lot of people are just throwing up their hands and saying, why? And people have to realize, and our legislators have to realize, that there are impacts to the bills that you pass. You need to look past the initial goals of a piece of legislation. You have to look at what happens afterwards. And a lot of that is not happening in Albany, and a lot of it's not happening at the city council level as well.
2: Well, Paul Zuber, let's keep our eyes open and let's see what we come up with. And how do you, the British say, how things are going to sort themselves out next week?
10: Yeah, well, I hope they sort themselves out well, but you know Albany, it probably isn't. But hopefully it will, John. Hopefully it will.
2: Thank you, Paul Zuber, and we'll catch up with you again real soon.
10: All right. Thank you, John.
2: Well, there's a new budget in Albany. The real estate industry is not 100% happy with what's going on. And one of our experts in residential homes is Suzanne Miller, founder and president of Empire State Properties. Well, Suzanne Miller, what's the pulse of the situation? What is this going to mean to New York City real estate? That's because this is only a tax against New York City real estate, right?
11: Well, for so far, you know, to me, it's like it's a cash grab. It's a sugar rush to get quick money for New York. John, it's very concerning. The city's trying to raise $500 million. It's going to affect about 15 million people. Anyone with a second home that's vacant. So if your nanny, grandma, child, or relative lives there, it won't affect you. But let's say you have a home in Paris, Florida, and New York, and you want to use it 3 days a week. Well, now you're going to be affected. So it's going in two different phases. I've studied this hard, and it's very bad. For the next 2 years, and it starts this July. It's in two different phases, 2026 and 2027. $1 to $3 million dollar apartments are going to be taxed at 4% annually. So let's go through the math.
2: Is there a sunset clause or it's forever?
11: It resets. Let me go through it with you. So for the first 2 years, starting this July, any property $1 to $3 million dollars gets taxed at 4%. So if you're $1.1 million, it's still 4%. But let's just take a $2 million apartment at 4%. We're talking about $40,000 a year. So now for $3 to $5 million apartments, it goes.
2: And that's on top of real estate taxes.
11: Yeah.
2: So they're taxing the taxes.
12: you're going to fall off your chair, right?
2: Yes.
12: $3 to $5 million apartments, it goes to 5.2%. And $5 million up, it goes to 6.5%. So in a $5 million apartment, remember, you don't get taxed on the first $1 million. At 6.5%, your tax is going to be $260,000 annually. Phase two, now they're going to, in 2028...
2: So they punish people that want to spend money in New York.
12: Right. Wait, let me just finish. In phase two, which is going to be 2028 to 2029, they're going to assess you on what the comparables are in your building. So now it comes down because the assessed value will go up. So right now they're basing the tax, very complicated, they're basing the tax on whatever the rent should be. In 2028, it kicks back to what the comparables should be on a sale. So on a $5 million to $15 million apartment, it goes to 0.8. $15 million to 25, it goes to 1.05. And 25 or greater, it goes to 1.3. But that is going to be way higher because, for example, like Ken Griffin, I hate that we keep using him, but his $238 million apartment was only assessed then at $15 million. Now it's going to be assessed at the $238 million.
2: I'm sure the real estate industry is going to fight this because this doesn't
12: seem fair. It's passed, John.
2: Suzanne Miller, the only thing I could say is let's see how things are sorting themselves out. But it doesn't look good, and I'll admit that to you. And let's keep talking about it.
12: Any questions? I'm here. Thanks, John.
2: Thank you for listening to the Cats Roundtable. We'll be right back right after this break.
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2: Welcome back to the Cats Roundtable. With us today is Dr. Sky, otherwise known as Steve Cates. So many things are going on up there, whether it's the moon, Mars, there's always something going on. And Steve Cates, what do you have to say this Sunday morning?
15: Well, good morning. Happy Sunday to you and the listeners, John. We got a couple of great stories. One we begin with in space. We've all heard of the term black holes, and we know that nothing, at least from our vantage point, can escape the power of a black hole. Electromagnetism, everything, heat, light, where does it go? Where does it come from? But the basic view, John, of black holes is we originally thought there was only one type, and that it was formed after a massive star collapse and created this big area of suction in space, if you want to call it. But now astronomers and cosmologists, the people who study the creation of the universe, say that there's these things, John, called primordial black holes from the creation of the universe. So in other words, some of these may have been formed when the universe formed 13.5 billion years ago. And here's the weird part, John. They're floating free in the universe, and some of them could be as small as the Earth. And this coming from a discovery of something even more bizarre, the subject of gravitational waves. What's that? How space-time can be warped. So if you have an explosion of some type in space, keeping it simple, the ripples of gravity, and they're noticing something within those ripples may be there to interfere with the stream of those ripples. And they could be, John, a plethora of these miniature black holes. Imagine that. Who knows? Floating out in the deep universe. Amazing.
2: Amazing, amazing, amazing. I mean, and the truth is, I'm not sure we really know the truth anyway. I heard this week that the Mars landers are doing well still up there, and they're finding some things that NASA doesn't want to disclose. Have you heard about that?
15: John, I've heard a little bit about it, but before I comment on it, I want to make sure that I do a deep dive into this. We're hearing a lot of things, and all centered around the so-called disclosure information. When will ever be told about the UAPs and UFOs? But, John, my story next is about Mars, and I think you and the audience will love it. The planet Mars, John, is about 4,200 miles in diameter. What's that mean? It's two times the diameter of our Earth's moon. But there's a feature that stands out on Mars that's most incredible. It's the most massive volcano in the solar system. It's known as Nix Olympia, Olympic snow, Mount Olympus. John, it's 370 miles in diameter. That's about the size of the state of Arizona or the nation of France. And here's the most intriguing part. This big giant volcano is 72,000 feet above the surface of Mars. And it formed millions of years ago. It was an active volcano.
2: Doubled Mount Everest.
15: Absolutely. And then some, which is incredible. So if you take Mount Everest, let's say we rounded it, even though it's not 30,000 feet, 29 and change. It's double that, what, 30 and 30, 60. We're talking 72,000 feet, John. So this particular planet, the mysteries still continue. And just before, talking about these landers on Mars, they're searching for evidence of life. They may have come across some stuff that we haven't been told about. It's all par for the course with the whole thing with UAPs. When will we ever be told the truth? But, John, that puts it in perspective. That makes Mars the center of so many mysteries as we talk about here. But then we end off, John, with the mystery of the week. And this is something that you brought to my attention. And summarizing it for the audience, a large 220-pound meteor known as the Murchison meteorite. This object may be, and at least we know from science, having the oldest material ever found on Earth. Inside, these little grains of stardust or material are 7 billion years old. John, the Earth wasn't formed, at least we think. We don't have an absolute, 4.5 billion years ago. So what's going on with this is, where did this material come from when the universe was, what, 13.7 billion years in formation? That's how old it is. But these are 7 billion years old. There's a theory, John, and we can't prove it, that life may have originated on the Earth in a process called panspermia. Sounds kind of technical. What is it? That comets and asteroids may have seeded the universe with the earliest forms of life. And that goes to beg the question, if that happened, where else did it seed life? And that's the big quest, right, John, to understand or find out the truth of what lies out in the universe. Are we alone? Probably not. And that's fascinating.
2: I'm sure we're not alone, and I am sure there's more life out there than meets the eye. And I told you one time what the Archbishop told me was that the fact is, why do you think our Creator only left his seeds on just one planet?
15: So well said, John. And concluding, here's something for everybody to take a look at with their own eyes. Look into the sky to the northwest after sunset. The two brightest objects you'll see higher up into the northwest are both Venus, the lowest and brightest, and then just to the upper left of it is Jupiter. And by the first week, John, and it's maybe around the 9th of June, these two objects are going to form a magnificent conjunction about the diameter of a full moon in the sky. The great mysteries of what conjunctions meant, like the, quote, Star of Bethlehem and other things connected to the heavens. Something to see, John, as we look into the skies, open up our minds about mysteries, and certainly seek answers to what's out there in the great cosmos.
2: Steve Cates, thank you for your wisdom. And I listen to you every Saturday and Sunday on WABC in New York, midnight to 2 o'clock in the morning. And I really enjoy those discussions, and talk to you again real soon.
15: Well, thank you, John, for the opportunity. And everybody have a most wonderful Sunday morning. Thank you.
16: The Cats Roundtable.
2: What's going on with gold? What's going on with silver? What is today's a good friend? His name is Joseph Marconi. I guess he's in construction businesses and real estate businesses and many other businesses. And all of a sudden, he calls me. He says, well, I'm going to be in the gold business. Well, Joseph Marconi, tell me, why do you want to go into the gold business?
17: I've worn many hats. And first of all, thank you for the opportunity to be with you, to share a few thoughts. Maybe just a quick before we get started, I looked at your book and I noticed some similarities. One, it says that when you came here, you grew up to learn English, and I came from Australia. And one of the first things I needed to do was to try to learn English, but I was...
2: Well, you guys in Australia are still learning a little bit of American English.
17: Very true. I've certainly learned quite a bit along the way. So I've been in construction. I've done all of these things. But what I realized is that my family and myself, we've worked in construction for generations. And at the end of the day, we come home and we still all struggle to pay our bills and to put food on the table and to do that. And I thought, why is it that generation after generation, am I still struggling? Are we still struggling to pay the bills and to put food on the table? And I, I wanted to figure that out and to find the answer. And one of the things that I did is I took a step back, not 5 years, but 5,000 years, and I noticed that over the history of every empire, every age that had their own money that turned into paper and blew away, the only thing that really stuck and stayed was gold and silver. So what I've done is I've established American sovereign bullion basically for the purpose of enabling your everyday American, whether you're the worker, whether you're the self-made executive, is, you know, if I've worked in the construction industry actually doing the work, and then I became the executive that had to make those difficult decisions, you know, balancing, like, you know, what bills do I pay, make sure I make payroll, and charging clients the right amount so they get real value and enough so that I can pay my employees.
2: So what is gold today's Sunday? What is gold right now?
17: Gold's around $4,550.
2: And it went as high as $5,500. Is that correct?
17: Yes, that's correct.
2: I mean, gold over the last 50 years has gone no place else but up. Whether it's good time or bad time, I think there's always a reason why you should have a little bit of your portfolio in gold.
17: For sure. It hedges against it. Like, let's look back at 2000. That's the year my son was born. My first son was born in 2000. In 2000, gold was $375 an ounce. If you spent $100 on groceries, you came home with a couple bag of groceries in the year 2000. Now, that same $100, if you had purchased gold, would be worth over $1,700. It's 17x since the year 2000. It's gone up significantly.
2: And tell me, you're starting a gold company, and you feel that it's good for the investors and consumers, and you're going to invest your money in this gold, too.
17: Definitely. And, you know, as you mentioned, in the real estate, we started in the real estate business in 2009 and have diversified that same company, which is, you know, evolved into American Sovereign Bullion. And we just recently opened up a branch of the company in Boca Raton, Florida. And it's specifically for this purpose. We want to educate people why it is so important to have gold and silver in their portfolios. When the stock market goes down, gold and silver continues to rise. And that's the important thing to remember. We say gold changes, but gold maintains its value. In 1933, you could buy 1 ounce of gold for 20 single dollars. And today, that same ounce of gold will cost you $4,500, around about.
2: Well,
17: and what happened? Gold's the same, but it's a significant difference.
2: I have part of my portfolio in gold, and I think it's a great idea. Let's have continued discussions on this. Joseph McCartney, I always pronounce your last name difficultly, and you just founded the American Sovereign Bullion. Thank you so much for calling in this Sunday morning. I think you're on the right track, and let's talk again real soon.
17: Thank you very much for the opportunity.
2: How did the markets do last week? How are we going to do next week? Well, with us today is John Terrett. And John, give us an update.
18: Good Sunday morning to you, John. Well, last week was dominated by that memorandum of understanding that apparently exists between Washington and Tehran. 60 days it's supposed to last for, and it's supposed to end the war in Iran. Now, nobody knows whether it actually exists or not. Investors took the optimistic view all of last week. The Dow on Thursday was at a record, so was the S&P 500 at 75.63 at the close, and of course the markets were flirting with records on Friday as well. Traders overlooking the PCE, the Fed's preferred measure of inflation, which came in at 3.8% last week. What a time for Kevin Warsh to take over as the chairman of the Fed. Very unenviable position he's in. As a rate cutter, he's not going to be able to cut rates anytime soon.
2: You can't say that, John. You know why? If the price of energy goes down, you never know what's going to happen.
18: You are right about that, but I think even if the war ended tomorrow, it's going to take a while for the price of energy to come back down to where it was.
2: My opinion, you're wrong. I think it comes down to $60 a barrel within 30 days.
18: I hope you're right. And well, you're entitled to your opinion, and I do hope you're right. Others on Wall Street are not so sure. The Fed meets next on June the 16th and 17th. Now, company news, Dell Computers. Michael Dell, they wrote him off a couple of years ago. He's come back big time, mainly because of AI data center demand. His stock was up 30% on Friday. The Ford Motor Company up 6% on Friday because people are focusing not on cars but on their energy storage business. They have a tie-up with a Chinese company on that. And Gap had its worst day day on Friday in a year because sales are not so good, including at the companies it owns, like Banana Republic and Old Navy. Now, there was a lot of retail last week. Dollar Tree was up 18% on Thursday, very strong earnings. Kohl's, another company written off a while ago, they spiked 20% on Thursday because the trends are improving. Dick's Sporting Goods, sales rising. The Foot Locker turnaround appears to be going okay, although, to be fair, Dick's stock was down on Thursday. Abercrombie & Fitch and Bath & Body Works, they just show that the consumers are still spending very strongly. And that's happening because those of us who own homes and have stock portfolios are feeling very wealthy at the moment. Other people, it's fair to say, less so. On Friday, the Dow crossed over 51,000 for the first time. And the story of the week for me was the new EV Ferrari out of Italy. Even the transport minister in Rome said, look, this doesn't look like a Ferrari. It's not worthy of the badge. And he went further. He said even the Chinese wouldn't dare to copy this one, which we thought was absolutely hilarious. The crypto story of the week, the commodity authorities have cleared the way for greater risk and greater return when investing in cryptocurrency commodities. And the week ahead, of course, it's a full trading week again this week. And on Friday, we get the jobs report for the month of May. That'll be on June the 5th. John.
2: 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And let's catch up again real soon. And I'll see you on Monday.
18: Yeah, I'll see you Monday. Have a great weekend and what's left of it. Thank you.
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19: Breaking news this hour from townhall.com. I'm Michael Harrington. A new report from a congressional research group is drawing sharp reactions over corporate tax policy.
20: The Congressional Research Service suggests a revenue-maximizing corporate tax rate could be far higher than today's 21%, possibly topping 70%. The finding is based on theoretical economic models. Conservative critics dispute that conclusion, pointing out that corporate tax revenues are up nearly 50% since the Trump corporate rate cut from 35%. The Committee to Unleash Prosperity asks, if cutting the rate to 21% raised revenue, how could raising the rate to 70% also increase revenues? Ken Lorman reporting.
19: A look back at the debate over net neutrality and what conservatives say they've learned since its repeal.
21: When the Trump FCC rolled back Obama-era internet regulations in 2017, critics warned of higher costs and a digital divide. But conservatives argued the rules were heavy-handed government overreach that slowed investment and innovation. They say deregulation delivered, boosting network expansion, cutting prices dramatically, and increasing internet speeds nationwide, especially in rural areas. Supporters maintain a market-based approach, not federal mandates, remains the best way to keep the internet fast, affordable, and competitive. Ron Taylor reporting.
19: American allies are emphasizing the need for unity and cooperation as security threats increase across regional borders. Japanese Defense Minister Koizumi said today that he is in praise of Defense Secretary Pete Hegseth's commitment to the Indo-Pacific, but he warns that divisions among the U.S., Europe, and allies could weaken deterrence. Ethiopians preparing to vote in an election today that the ruling party is expected to win in a landslide. The country has 50 million registered voters out of 130 million people. More on these stories at townhall.com.
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Good morning, America. This is the Katz Roundtable. John Katzmatidis here. We have one great show for you today. Chairman Jim Jordan, he's chairman of the Judiciary Committee. Kevin Hassett, director of the Economic Council, he feels that our country is going in the right direction. Bonnie Brady, on those windmills. Congressman Bill Hacienda from the state of Michigan. Lynn Shaw, about taking care of our kids. Dr. Peter Michalos, live long and prosper. General Blaine Holt. And let's start off with Jay Clayton, the U.S. Attorney for the Southern District of New York.

0: With us today is the United States Attorney for the Southern District. We have Jay Clayton with us. And Jay Clayton, there's so many things going on. Where do you want to start?
1: You know what, John? This morning, I want to start with some good news. And I've been in this job for over a year now and know that the people of New York are unified on a number of things. But one of them is they want violent, gun-toting criminals off our streets. And together with the NYPD, working hand-in-hand with them and with our partners at the FBI and other law enforcement agencies, we just calculated some numbers. And we have over 225 gun-toting criminals who've shot at people in the last year are either detained pending trial or are serving time in federal prison. John, that's 225 people in New York that shouldn't be on our streets who are not on our streets. And that's thanks to the police.
0: And the bad news is, Jay, that the fact is that if they went to local district attorneys or state or whatever, they'd be in the streets again. Isn't that one of the problems we have?
1: Unfortunately, John, that is a fair statement. Now, it's a combination of things. It's the laws of the state are not what they should be. I know that people in Albany, I won't say people in the city of New York, but people in Albany are pushing to improve some of those laws, particularly around bail and the like. But you're right, John. We have needed to bring federal powers to this situation. And I am proud to say that in partnership with the police and in partnership with others, we've done it. It's not perfect, but crime is way down. And crime is way down, particularly in the violent area, thanks to that partnership. And I think it's what the people of New York want.
0: I am praying and hoping that Governor Hochul has better control over the state attorney generals that what are the 51 districts and 51 counties in New York?
1: And John, you're so right. I'm hoping that people see that with this focus, and we're not talking about petty crime or petty criminals. We're talking about career offenders, people who have multiple gun arrests, multiple violent crime arrests and convictions, and focusing on those, the worst of the worst. The worst of the worst should be off the streets, and I hope that our partners in the state and our partners in the local DAs are seeing that this makes a difference. And the people of New York should say, hey, it makes a difference. Get those career, gun-toting, violent criminals off the streets. No one wants them on the streets, John.
0: We've both spoken to the White House, and the priority is to get the major criminals off the streets first. And I think that 85-90% of the people believe that we're doing the right thing.
1: I would go 95, John. I mean, who takes the other side of that? Who says that a person who's, multiple gun arrests, multiple gun convictions, shooting somebody, who says, you know what, let's let that person out on the streets. You know who says that? Someone who doesn't live in a place where they're likely to get shot by that guy. That's who says it.
0: 100%.
1: Let's be real about this. The people who are separated from the consequences of crime are the only ones who want those people on the streets.
0: We want a safe New York, safe New York City, New York State, and we want all politicians to be going in the right direction, that they want the same thing too. I don't understand some of the politicians that don't want the boats carrying drugs to our cities. They don't want them shot down. I mean, I scratch my head. I don't understand that. And, we want our kids to grow up in a great city, a great state, and a great country.
1: I could not agree more. And I know that our job is it's guns and drugs and sex trafficking. Stopping those three things

0: 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Here's Franklin Graham.
1: I'm inviting you to join with us and to pray for America. Pray that we as individuals and as a nation turn to the God of our fathers, the God of the Bible.
0: As we approach America's 250th, join Franklin in praying for our nation every day. 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
2: All agree, and like we've said before, I'm disappointed in China because China could shut that down in 5 minutes if they wanted to.
3: John, China is not doing their job on that. They're not doing their job on precursor chemicals that are used to manufacture in these pill mills with oxy and meth and all the drugs that we know debilitate neighborhoods and communities. No one thinks that China is doing what they can do to help. In fact, I think they turned a blind eye or even an encouraging eye to it.
2: We talked about murderers and criminals on the streets. We talked about drugs. What's the next item that you most worry about in the Southern District?
3: Well, the next item is, you know, the sex trafficking that we're focusing on. But I want to bring also another positive point. We've got violent crime down. John, artificial intelligence and better data is going to help us root out fraud and waste in the public benefit system. The amount of money that is wasted in federal benefits or state benefits that are supported by the federal government in New York City and other communities is staggering. And I'm telling you that artificial intelligence is going to help us catch the criminals. And just like we're focusing on the most violent criminals, we're going to focus on the biggest cheats. And this is a warning to them. What used to take us a month to figure out, with AI and the right data, we can figure out in a day. And we're going to come after them.
2: Now, the other thing I've seen in the New York State budget was they just passed the budget. And what is it, Medicaid or Medicare, where the big problem is? It's up. Is it Medicaid?
3: Medicaid is the big problem.
2: It's up to $125 billion in New York State. How can that be possible? $125 billion for 19 million people in New York State. And I think Florida, the whole state, is only like $33 billion.
3: It's about incentives, John. There is no incentive for anyone in the system to reduce that number. Everybody does better the bigger that number is. That's very unfortunate. It's a poor structure. What we're going to do, and what, you know, this is right from President Trump to Vice President Vance to the fraud section at Maine Justice, we are going to focus on this, and where there is fraud, we are going to bring cases. And the data is going to help us. This needs to change. But there is no incentive for the state to do any better because the federal government reimburses it.
2: Well, I recommended to the people, the powers that be in Washington, that there should be an additional person in there to sign off before the check goes out.
3: I think, John, whatever we can do, I think you're right. And the American people should see this data. They should know how much waste there is in that system.
2: Anything else you want to say to the American people?
3: I want to say that New York is hosting some of the greatest events this summer. We've got the World Cup. We've got America 250. We've got other things. And that we at the Justice Department, at the Southern District, are working with Commissioner Tisch and the FBI, and we're going to do everything we can to keep the people of New York safe through all these events.
2: Jay Clayton, United States Attorney for the Southern District of New York. Thank you for everything you do, and thank you for keeping New Yorkers safe. And God bless you, and God bless America. Thank you so much.
3: Thank you, John.
0: The Cats Roundtable.
4: Well, with us today is Chairman Jim Jordan. He's the chairman of the House Judiciary Committee. On Thursday, we talked about sanctuary cities.
5: Yeah.
4: How about... Fraud, the amount of fraud.

0: lot going on in various states. You know, in Minnesota, in California. How can this happen in the United States of America?
1: Well, I mean, a couple of things. One is when you got a government as big and that much money flowing from our government, I think there's that the potential for people to try to abuse the system, and they've obviously done that. I mean, to the tune of billions of dollars, what we're talking about, and it's ridiculous. So one of the things I think we need to do from a legislative standpoint is have more checks and balances on the front end before the dollars ever go out the door. And then, of course, you also have to prosecute on the back end, and because the greatest deterrent is prosecuting people who actually are stealing taxpayer money. And God bless the vice president. He's heading up the effort for President Trump and looking into this fraud and dealing with it. And then, of course, Todd Blanche, the attorney general, what they're doing at the Justice Department, I think, is very positive, too. They've got a person designated to deal with the fraud prevention and prosecute these people who are stealing taxpayer money. Colin McDonald is that individual. Great guy, great young lawyer. You know, you saw him at a press event last week where he was talking about all the folks that they're prosecuting up in Minnesota and others that they're now looking at doing, particularly, as you mentioned, in California. So that's how you have to do it. And because it was so blatant. Remember the case up in Minnesota, John? You had it was called Feeding Our Future. And this lady's now been indicted and prosecuted and sentenced, so I think 41 years in prison. Her name is Amy Box. She was running this operation, and it was set up back during COVID. The idea was to feed kids who weren't in school during COVID. It was to provide meals to kids. The only problem was there were no meals and no kids. They were simply just filling out forms and stuffing the money in their pocket. So there's got to be some checks on the front end where you actually, before the money ever goes out the door, you go see, are there really students here that you're feeding? Where are the meals you're preparing? I mean, those kind of things have to happen. And there's now also finally, I would say there's been a task force set up in the Oversight Committee, Chairman Comer's committee. There's been a task force set up as well in Congress to focus on this issue as well. So I do think it's getting the attention that it deserves, and hopefully we'll have real results that save Americans, save taxpayers' money.
0: I think there has to be one last signature before money goes out, because right now the current system didn't work at all, and there's got to be some checks and balances. So the president or whoever has to add one additional signature. Now, also, there was some stuff going on with the on the Supreme Court debates.
1: Well, we actually had a hearing in our committee on the Democrats' plan to pack the court.
0: I mean, it's silly. It's ridiculous.
1: Yeah, it sure is. But the Democrats, when they say pack the court, what they mean is they want to add four new justices, four liberal justices. And I remember I raised the point, you know, why four? Why not one? Why not two? Why not three? Why not five? Well, they want four because right now it's a 6-3 majority conservative court. And they know that four gives them a 7-6 majority liberal court. And they want to do that. Now, it's interesting. They don't want to start this until there's a Democrat president. Because I raised the issue, would you be comfortable with adding four new justices right now and letting President Trump select those four new justices? Of course, they're not comfortable with that because it's all about power for the left. And they're tired of a court that actually interprets the Constitution the way it's supposed to be, looks at the original intent of the folks who wrote the Constitution. They don't like that. They like this living, breathing approach where they can make the Constitution into whatever they want to at the time that fits their political advantage. So, so we had a hearing on that. I thought it was a good hearing where we were able to, I think, demonstrate that, you know, just what the Democrats are trying to do.
0: Don't they, to change the Supreme Court, the amount of people in the Supreme Court, doesn't it take more than just a Senate or congressional action?
1: No, it can be a bill. It can be a bill. It can be done with just, versus a constitutional amendment, a law versus Congress. It can be just a law where it passes the House, passes the Senate, signed by the president, and they can change the number of people on the court. Because the Constitution doesn't mandate a certain number. Just obviously mandates that we have a separate and equal branch of government, the court, the judicial branch, but it doesn't mandate what the number is on the highest court.
0: Chairman Jim Jordan of the Judiciary Committee, thank you for coming on.
1: You bet. John, thanks for having me.
0: Thank you so much. Thank you for listening to the Cats Roundtable. We'll be right back right after this break.
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0: what is going on in around the world. We have General Blaine Holt with us. Well, General, can you fill us in?
1: Yep. Good morning. What I'll tell you is we're getting very, very close to the end of this Iranian saga. The president is really working a deal. It's just extremely complex for the ones that he's working with. We think that the leaders now that are emerging of Iran are Gandelbaugh, the Speaker of the Parliament, and Aragachi, the foreign minister. The trouble is, as they negotiate, they have to be very careful about what they say publicly. And a lot of times they say anti-U.S. things publicly, even after the president says we're getting close, because they have the other threat of the IRGC viewing them as potential traitors to Iran and then killing them. On the other side, you've got a potential revolution that's brewing in Iran, and these two leaders are going to have to make their peace with them. So what I see, John, is a Venezuela-style outcome where, like, Delcy Rodriguez finally decided she was in love with the United States and President Trump. I think you're going to see these two do the same thing, but it's going to be the orchestration of that. I think we're going to see that this week.
0: Who are we negotiating with? Any idea?
1: Yeah, I think it's probably a member or two of the Iranian resistance that the foreign minister and Speaker of Parliament have kind of grouped themselves with. And the reason I know this is because as much venom as the foreign minister and the Speaker of Parliament have spewed at us, this last week they went to Doha and Qatar to do these talks, came out in the open. They were glad-handing each other, big smiles and laughing and slapping backs. We're very close to the end. I believe it's just an orchestration of how do we deal with what's left of the IRGC, who is broke but still is sitting on top of some weaponry.
0: What happened with the meeting between Putin and Xi? Do they want peace or do they want to stir the pot? What's going to happen with Ukraine? Your gut feeling.
1: Yeah, so it was a very important meeting between Putin and Xi because it happened hours after President Trump had been there. I believe that America, Russia, and China are coordinating on the Middle East, but they're also coordinating on the end of the war in Ukraine. You have the problem in both cases, John, is Europe and its leadership, which is doubling down on stupid. They won't help with NATO in the Middle East, and they want to continue this forever war in Ukraine, and Russia wants an end to it yesterday, and now you're seeing them pick up the pace. They're starting to, unfortunately, attack Kiev as a way to maybe bring this thing to an end. But the problem in both cases is clearly Europe. It's not Russia or China.
0: And you were involved with NATO at one point in your career, and you were involved with CENTCOM. I am very disappointed in NATO and the way they're acting. After all, we've saved their tail for many times before. Are you disappointed?
1: I'm very disappointed, but it is a global institution that's now showing its true colors, that its allegiances really are with the globalist financialist base out of the City of London Banking Consortium. And how do I know that? I know that because Lloyd's of London is the reason that you don't have 2,000 ships leaving the Straits of Hormuz. They have basically threatened companies that if you play ball with President Trump, take a U.S. cruiser as an escort, or if you take him up on United States insurance, then we won't insure you anywhere in the world. And so Scott Bessent is truly a general in this very global war with these financialists. He's shutting down their sources of money laundering. He's shutting down these nefarious flows. They don't like it. And it's everything from the Venezuela cartels all the way through the energy stockage control in the strait to the Straits of Malacca. This is where the action is. This is what's going on. And this is why you see behavior out of Europe like you can't use our bases. We don't support you. We have to rethink this relationship. So what does that do? That puts President Trump in this amazing position that if you want to keep NATO alive and well, here's a new price, and these are the things that the United States wants. And I think there is a deal in the early fall that NATO's going to have to strike to save itself.
0: Wow. And European community. I mean, open borders. I mean, is that feasible anymore? Don't the French and Germans realize what happened to them?
1: I think it's. Yeah, I think that's going away. I think ultimately what you're going to see, and you can look at the bond markets. They tell you everything in advance. The EU and Ursula von der Leyen, unelected bodies, they're about to take the big fall because they have essentially cashiered the pensions, the savings, the industrial base of Europe to have this war that President Trump is denying them. They want to go to war with the Russians. They must have forgotten that they're the number one nuclear power on the planet with Oreshkin hypersonics missiles. But they're doubling down on stupid, and I think what it's going to cost them is the Schengen zone and the EU as a body itself. I think that does go away.
0: General Blaine Holt, thank you for the update. Let's go to church and pray this morning.
1: Absolutely. Fascinating times, and praying is a very good idea.
0: I agree with you. Thank you so much.
1: Thank you.
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3: With us today is Bonnie Brady. Bonnie Brady, I understand you have some new updates. I know we've heard about what a fraud these windmills are because it's owned partially by one of the governments in Europe. What's the updates?
4: Hey, John, thank you so much for having me. Yes, you're right. Foreign government-owned energy companies that then flip it to hedge funders. Meanwhile, for years and years, we've been screaming because the federal government under the Biden administration specifically leased huge areas where commercial fishermen in the U.S. fish and bring seafood to the plates of the American people. And for years we said, if you put these cables in the water, high voltage, 345,000 volt cables all along the ocean floor, some of them not even buried, and those are buried not by much. They're doing cheap and fast, if you get my drift. Anyway, we kept saying, you can't do this. These are important fishing grounds. They let it happen anyway. And sure enough, yesterday I got wind of, no pun intended, a new report by an Irish university about the interactions between offshore wind farms and fisheries in European waters, and it says exactly what we knew it would, that basically the Irish government and the European Union funded a report, and they covered 88 wind farms across all European waters, the UK, Germany, Belgium, Denmark, Ireland, the Netherlands, 88 offshore wind farms over a 12-year period, and they found out mobile fishing gear, you know, guys that pull nets to catch lots of fish, any of the scallopers that bring people that love scallops to their plate, all of those gears will be largely displaced by offshore wind. In Europe, almost 80% no longer were able to fish in the areas, and 47% not even in the wind farm, but outside of it, because it turns out that where they put these things that were really important for the fish, looks like the fish beat feet, because up to 50% of the areas outside of the wind farm, they're not there either. I mean, we've got a huge issue in the UK. They're like, oh, no, you can fish there, no worries. Three-quarters of all fishing boats that pull nets that provide the best carbon footprint for any type of catching a fish, because it's a big boat able to catch big fish, bring it in as opposed to 50,000 boats and one fish each, they also can't work in the area. And these are all fishing grounds, areas that we've all screamed about. This is
3: And the facts is that they did it in the name of environmental. And
4: right.
3: And it's all a fraud.
4: Of course. Well, shockingly, pile driving the ocean floor with a 6,500 kilojoule hammer kills stuff. Then if you don't kill it that way, you get to jet plow the ocean floor and then juice it with hundreds of thousands of volts of electricity. I mean, of course, they're animals. We catch them and we feed the people with them. We've told them we knew about this. They ignored every single comment letter, every single hearing, even in our lawsuits. Say, oh, no, they can still fish there. Here's this study, 88 wind farms across Europe over 12 years. You can't fish there anymore. Even the static gear, which is like a gill net, which is they catch things, or potters, half of them aren't fishing there anymore. Why? Because it's an industrial zone. They've industrialized our ocean. Foreign governments have industrialized our ocean, made it unsafe for fishermen to be there from a not a national security, but just a safety issue, because the helicopters can't fly enough, low enough in order to come get you. We know it's a national security issue. Now it turns out it's destroying the oceans, too. Perfect. Just what we needed. Not.
3: A national security issue because there's underwater drones, and the radar cannot pick them up. For instance, if those underwater drones come in for an attack on the east coast of the United States and those windmills are there, the radar can't pick them up until it's too late.
4: Not only that, John, but because the submarines are listening for those drones, guess what they can't hear when the fans are spinning? The vibrations from a 355-foot long blade the size of a football field spins, causes vibrations, go right down into the ocean floor at low frequencies that block the ability of some of the submarines to be able to even hear them. Plus the ones that can fly low, like we've seen in the war that's just been going on in Iran. These are all issues we know. It's not only that, it's for airplanes. Every form of radar that exists will be affected by this. It's our national defense issue, yeah. And now it turns out they're going to just, and the president just signed last year, the EO, Restoring American Seafood Competitiveness Act. How do you do that if you can't catch the fish?
3: Bonnie Brady, thank you for calling in, and we'll talk to you again real soon. Thank you so much.
4: Thank you so much, John. Have a great day.
3: Thank you for listening to the Cats Roundtable. We'll be right back right after this break.
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3: Welcome back to the Cats Roundtable. 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Let's go to the state of Michigan, and with us today is Bill Hazienga. Well, Bill, Congressman, car sales good.
5: They've been doing all right. You know, obviously a few headwinds when we're dealing with cost of living and the things that have been going on with energy especially certainly makes everything in the economy more challenging, which is frankly one of the reasons why I'm applauding the administration for their dedication to making sure that we've got American-produced energy. And we also need to make sure we've got the refineries to be able to do that. We've got to work with our allies like the Canadians to get that imported so that we're not dependent on our foreign adversaries for all this. But Straits of Hormuz has to get opened up. We can do things like give year-round E15 and some of those other things that'll grant some relief. But honestly, John, I think we need to look at a national gas tax holiday. It's 18.5 cents at the federal level. In Michigan, we're one of the highest gas tax states. It's 52.5 cents. So that'd be over 70 cents of automatic relief. And it can be temporary, but we've got to get through this, and we've got to work with our Arab allies to make sure that that straits is open and free-flowing.
3: Well, I mean, WTI, and it's been a big controversy, WTI, which is the American crude oil, and Brent, which is European, there's no shortages in North America. And everybody's scratching their head about it. Things will sort themselves out because as soon as the strait is open and as soon as there's a peace, I guess the price will come back down to $60 a barrel.
5: Yeah. Secretary Bessent has talked about this. Kevin Hazlitt has talked about this. Others have made that observation. This is a world economy. The U.S. depends on basically 8% of its energy to come through the Straits of Hormuz. You look at a Japan or Korea, not to mention China, they are far more dependent than we are. We've got ample domestic production. In fact, it was during the first Trump administration that we became a net exporter of energy. What we really are lacking is refineries and pipelines and some of those things that are the infrastructure around that. So when we do that and when the straits get sorted out, I think we will see those prices come down very dramatically. But
3: And at that point, once the oil comes back down and energy comes back down, gasoline comes back down, and the interest rates will come down too.
5: Yeah. The last Fed chair just was behind and late on the front end and late on the back end. And I don't think we're going to see that with Kevin Warsh. Once energy is solved, that's going to have ripple effects into groceries, as you well know, kind of all areas of the economy. My family's in construction. You look at costs for shingles, for siding, for plumbing, for all those things. All of that will start to moderate. And because I think the setup is with the working families tax cuts, that quote-unquote one big beautiful bill, where there's no tax on tips, no tax on overtimes, no tax on Social Security. We've set up America to come roaring back. We just need to get the Middle East sorted out here a bit, and I think that Uncle Sam is going to get unleashed here in this 250th anniversary year of us. And I think we're gonna have a very strong economy.
3: And you tell us what you're running for.
5: Yeah, well, like every member of the House of Representatives, I get a very public job review every 2 years. And so we're up again here in November. I'm the vice chairman of the Financial Services Committee, and I also serve on the Foreign Affairs Committee. My district, which is in Southwest Michigan, we are very dependent on manufacturing. I'm home to a lot of Tier 1, Tier 2 automotive suppliers, office furniture like Herman Miller and what's now Miller Knoll and Hayworth. But we also have Stryker, Pfizer. I'm home to Kellogg and Post in Battle Creek, Michigan. We have a tremendous number of specialty crops, blueberries, cherries, apples, those kinds of things. And we're a tourist destination. So, we need a healthy economy.
3: Do you have a primary?
5: I do have a primary. Last time I had a primary from the right. This time I have a primary from the left. To me, it sounds like I'm doing the job the right way. I'm landing right where I need to be. But, I've been a big supporter of the president and the agenda that we have. He's been supportive of me. We're just trying to go ahead and make sure that the fine people in the 4th District are being represented well.
3: Judge Weinberg is sitting here with us. Judge, do you have a question for the congressman?
6: Congressman, you sit on Foreign Affairs Committee. What's your biggest concern about the international threats to America?
5: Honestly, I think it is a nuclear Iran that is, first and foremost, would have so many ripple effects in the Middle East. And as we're seeing just now with the Straits of Hormuz, the choke point that area represents in the world economy can't be underplayed. It can't be underdescribed. It's very, very significant. Secondarily to that, and maybe a very close second, is China. And where China has been going with AI and technology. I do a lot of work with the Bureau of Industry and Security, BIS, out of the Commerce Department. And it's kind of interesting. I have both halves, my Financial Services Committee that does a lot on sanctions and licensing, CFIUS reviews, that kind of thing. And then our Foreign Affairs Committee does a lot of the enforcement side of that. At one point, I had to tell the last Secretary of State under Joe Biden, I said, you got a problem here because you come into the Foreign Affairs Committee and kind of, don't worry about all these sanctions, these confusing sanctions that are out there. Treasury's got it all taken care of. And it's like, well, here's the problem. I wrote some of those sanction bills, so I know what you're supposed to be doing, and you're not doing it. Sanction is only as good as your willingness to enforce them, and that's what they're doing right now. So those are the two things that really kind of keep me up.
3: Congressman Bill Hasianga, thank you so much for coming in today, and we'll catch up with you again real soon.
5: John, good to be with you. Appreciate it.
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0: Calling in today, we have the Director of National Economic Council, Kevin Hassett. Director Hassett, give us your pulse on what you think is going on.
7: I think that what's going on is that the positive momentum because of President Trump's policies is overwhelming the sort of temporary disruption of what's going on in the Persian Gulf. You don't have to believe me. You could just look at the numbers. If you add up the latest economic data to get like the aggregate gross domestic product number for the second quarter, so we're looking at about 4% growth. And to put 4% growth in perspective, remember that when President Trump came in and I was his chairman of the Council of Economic Advisors in 2017, we told everybody we'd get 3% growth. which we did. And when we told people that, then Larry Summers and a whole bunch of people like that said we were crazy, that 3% was impossible. And so here we are, you know, we've got like gas prices, which we're working on getting down and all that, but we're still looking at a 4% quarter. And that's just, I think, a metric of how successful his policies are.
0: Well, if we get 4% growth and if we open up the Strait of Hormuz, in the near future, and the price of oil comes down dramatically, then there's no reason with a new Fed chair that we have that the interest rates come down, and then we'll have the best economic year we ever had.
7: Yeah, we're already, you know, looking like that's possible, even if the Straits sort of continue to slog through. But you know, there's just so much growth going out there. So if they open the Straits, the boats move about 300 nautical miles per day. And so if you look at the places where energy prices are really, really high, that's driving global prices up, there it's like India, Pakistan, Singapore. You know, those places are actually pretty close to the Gulf, and their refineries are more or less turned down to almost nothing because they have no more oil. And that's why, you know, jet fuel, diesel fuel, gasoline prices are through the roof. They're going to get oil within a few days once the Straits are open. And I think that people really underestimate how fast energy prices can go down.
0: I know the president keeps telling us a multi-trillion dollars in new investment. What is the timetable on that? How much of that $18 trillion he's talking about will be this year versus next year versus the year after?
7: Oh, well, yeah, it's a great question, and it's something that we track really, really carefully. In fact, my office keeps a spreadsheet of the commitments. And so, like, when we say these numbers, they're actually true. And we have a schedule of groundbreakings for all of these projects, and a lot of them have already broken ground. Some of them are breaking ground between now and the end of the year. I would say that the vast majority of the projects will have broken ground by December. And you're already seeing it show up in the numbers. So the capital spending number for March came, you know, that just came out a few weeks ago, was the biggest increase in like the purchases of new machines and equipment and stuff like that that we had just about ever seen. And so what's happening is they first got to build a building, and then they put the machines in, and then they hire the workers. And so we've made so much progress getting the building built already that they're buying the machines now. So it's
0: then we got our Small Business Administration come around. If they build a billion-dollar building, you need small businesses to service around and all the employees of that new billion-dollar building.
7: Yeah, exactly. Exactly. And small business sentiment is doing really, really well. And you know, the small business story I find most interesting when I'm looking at the data is that there's two types of small businesses in the U.S. Small businesses, regardless of what they're doing, you know, it could be a hairdresser, you know, or a soda pop shop, that they're managing inventory and managing employees and things like that. If they hire an artificial intelligence, an AI consultant, then the firms that did in the last year saw their sales double. Can you imagine? And the firms that didn't saw their sales stagnate. And so if there are small businessmen out there listed, like, you should just like Google and find somebody to help you use AI to make your business a little bit better, because it's really, really working.
0: I would say the number one priority is that we continue with in November. The November election has to go. All the houses have to go Republican, and the sun will shine for the rest of the century.
7: It's really true that the president's done so much good, and that the election is super important. The thing that gives me, you know, great hope is just that he's out there endorsing people left and right. It seems like everybody endorses wins. So I'm very optimistic about the fall.
0: Well, Director of National Economic Council, Kevin Hassett, thank you so much for everything you do, and thank you for coming on. We'll catch up again real soon.
7: Thanks. It's a great honor to be here with you.
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3: Let's get an update from Dr. Peter Miolos. We all want to live longer and we all want to live healthier. Dr. Peter, what's going on there this morning?
11: Well, today, John, we're going to talk about a topic that is affecting people globally and it has been affecting people for many, many years, and that's viruses and the spread of viruses. And one of the reasons that we're seeing the spread of viruses around the world is because of population mobility and global trade and cargo ships and planes. And we're seeing an increased number of these various viral cases. One is called dengue fever. Another one's called Chikungunya, Zika. And there's a mosquito called the Aedes mosquito. And it's killed basically millions of people, just like when they were doing the Panama Canal. A lot of people don't realize that most of the people ended up dying from mosquito-borne diseases like malaria. But a fascinating story is one of the most aggressive mosquitoes is called the Asian tiger mosquito. And it's a fascinating story on how it ended up in the United States and Europe. The Asian tiger mosquitoes were transported in used tigers from Asia down to Texas. And what happens is that the larva lives inside the water that accumulates in these used tires, and it dries up. And then once it gets moisture again and it goes to a moist environment, it released all these Asian tiger mosquitoes. And it created outbreaks down in Texas and places like Georgia. And then it's interesting that some of those used tires that were sent from Georgia, where there are now large numbers of mosquitoes, they were shipped to Italy. And then an outbreak happened in Croatia, Spain, southern France, and Italy. So that's a fascinating story about the mobility of some of these diseases. But right now, the one that's in the news a lot that concerns us is the Ebola virus. And again, these are all RNA viruses. What happens is that in the Democratic Republic of Congo, they have this new strain of Ebola called the Bundigio strain. And it's been around since 2007. There's 220 deaths so far there, and there's over 2,000 cases. And in Uganda, they also had 7 cases, including 2 healthcare workers. Thank God we don't have any cases in the USA, but that's why the CDC now, any flights coming in from the Democratic Republic of Congo, South Sudan, or Uganda, they have to actually fly through Washington, through the Dulles Airport, because they have to be screened by the CDC. And the good news is Ebola is not airborne. It happens with direct contact with blood, saliva, and bodily fluids. But the other good news is that the great company of George Yancopoulos and Roy Vagelos, Regeneron, made IV antibodies to fight Ebola. And last year they did donate them to the Democratic Republic of Congo. And whatever new strains there are, they have the ability to make new IV antibodies. So we need to push for more IV antibodies and also more RNA antivirals like they have in some other countries that we don't have here yet, like Avigan, Favipiravir, that block RNA viruses, just like they blocked during COVID. We didn't have them here in the United States, but other countries did have them, and that was very helpful. So, a lot of people just keep pushing vaccines, which are very important, of course, for many diseases, but when it comes to these RNA viruses, the variants occur and they keep changing. And as you and I talked about, these viruses have intelligence. They have viral intelligence. When they see an infected cell, they actually know to bypass it and they move on to another cell. So we need to be as healthy as possible, and as we've talked about, keeping our immune system maximized, keeping our vitamin D levels between 50 and 75. Those people, for example, didn't end up in the ICU as much with COVID. Now we're learning how important it is to try to stay healthy, and, you know, if you are feeling sick or not well, you know, they have these tests now where you can have flu A, flu B, and COVID all in one test when you travel. I always travel with one of those. If you have flu, you have access to Tamiflu, Osteovalvir, which was great, and there are antivirals like Molnupiravir and Paxlovid for COVID, and hopefully they'll start allowing some of these other RNA-blocking pills for all these other different viruses that seem to be on the rise. So in the summer around your house, avoid pools of water, especially with small children. There are things that you can put on the skin on babies, for example, with eucalyptus and other natural substances so that the mosquitoes don't come around, because, you know, mosquitoes and tick-borne illnesses are a real thing, and we have to try to, you know, avoid them and always check, especially children, to make sure they don't have any ticks on them, and try to keep them away from areas where you see mosquitoes.
3: By the way, the latest thing we worry about is every time I eat strawberries, I sneeze. So I'm stopping to eat strawberries. Is it happening to any other people?
11: Well, some people do react to strawberries, and we do develop allergies sometimes later in life. So, you know, our bodies are sometimes our best doctor. If you're reacting, you need to avoid it. And, you know, certain things that contain strawberries, we have to avoid it. But also sometimes it could be the pesticides that they spray onto these things. And sometimes they put some of these wax coatings to prolong the life of certain vegetables. That's why sometimes organic fruits don't look as appealing. But one of the reasons is because they're not sealed in with these other chemicals and artificial things. I tend to try to eat things without the skin, and I really don't eat strawberries. I think blueberries and kiwis are probably one of the healthier choices, and nothing like some good watermelon in the summer.
3: Thank you so much, and we'll catch up again real soon.
11: Thanks for always getting the truth out on the Cats Roundtable.
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3: We always have Lynn Shaw, Lynn's Warriors, helping our kids and grandkids. Well, Lynn, what do you have in mind this week?
12: Well, good morning, John. I'm going to start with asking you a question. What is happening on June 11th, 2026? This is the kickoff to the 2026 FIFA, the World Cup, happening here across America. And millions of people are looking forward to celebrating all of this. We're going to have increased tourism. There's a lot of international excitement. But there's another reality, John, happening beneath the surface that the public must understand right now. And this is happening, the World Cup. We've got, we've got 16 cities in America hosting it, the biggest in history with 48 teams. And it begins in Mexico on June 11th, ending up right here in our own backyard, the MetLife Stadium in East Rutherford, New Jersey, in July. But I am here to sound the alarm. Major sporting events, concerts, conventions, wherever you have a lot of people gathering, okay, are magnets for fans, but they're also magnets for traffickers and predators. Whenever you have massive crowds descending in one area on cities, vulnerable kids, runaway teens, struggling young adults, and exploited people, individuals become targets behind the chaos because there's so much chaos going on, nobody's paying attention. So temporary workers flood cities. Hotels become overwhelmed. Law enforcement stretched thin already. We know all this. And criminal networks love all of this, and they move right in and exploit all of these conditions. Well, we at the Warriors have been working almost 3 years now directly with law enforcement, with many other groups and organizations. John, we're getting ready for this World Cup. Everybody should understand, human trafficking is not something happening in these faraway places. We are always thinking Philippines and Thailand and far, far away. It's happening here. You have to follow the money, the crowds, and it operates anonymously. And large-scale events, again, when everybody is, you know, it's chaotic and everybody's rushing about, create the perfect cover. But the good news is the awareness. We're talking about it today. Coordination, law enforcement, vigilance. Banks are on board now. Hotels. We've got rideshare apps, Uber, Lyft. Stadium workers have been informed and trained. Law enforcement is doing an excellent job so far. Nonprofits and ordinary citizens must help us also identify warning signs before we have victims disappearing deeper into exploitation. So I'm here to say the public needs to understand we're not, this is not paranoia, but this is preparation. And the other thing everybody has to understand, what do you do if you see something? First of all, there's going to be plenty of law enforcement on the ground. You go up to somebody right away and report it. You don't get in trouble if you're wrong. You report, okay? Banks are really stepping up and joining in on all this financial goings-on, right? Because they're using Venmo, and they're using PayPal, and they're using Zelle, all these things we know about. We use in our everyday lives. They're using it, so the banks are on call. But we have, again, been coordinating for almost 3 years, and that is why this is so important. We've got bartenders trained around the country. Everybody's in on this. And we want the public, though, to look at home, monitor their kids, you know, as much as they can, discuss this is happening, right, across America. Lots of people are going. They're telling me every day they're going to these soccer matches across America. Know who your kids are communicating with. Try. Teach them about, you know, these events lead to trafficking and exploitation. And you know what? Because the traffickers always seem, John, to be 10 steps ahead of law enforcement and all of us. You know what? Prepare, prepare, prepare. So report the suspicious activity again to somebody, boots on the ground. If that all fails, you call 911 immediately. Pay attention. We are begging everybody, if you see something, to say something. We've got the human trafficking hotline, 888-373-7888. And be on the lookout if you see kids, you know, in the ladies' room or the men's room, you know, with an adult and it seems suspicious. All of this, John, comes into play.
3: I've talked to all the bathroom.
12: They want to go get a snack. Don't let them alone at these large stadiums. Be on alert. That's 100%. The number one thing. Be on alert.
3: Lynn, I have told us all our politicians, the right way to say it is to make sure that 80% of the people you're saying it to feel the same way. 80% of the people feel the same way. There should only be men's and boys. Men's and women's bathrooms. They cannot be. You cannot allow women or men to be in the women's bathrooms. That's 80% of the people feel that way. Maybe more. And things like that.
12: I think it's more. I think it's more than that. I think like the people I know.
3: I think it's probably
12: 95% if the truth be known. I'm not kidding.
3: And the same thing with, would you want your a man playing in the girls' soccer games? And I say 80%, 90%, that's correct too. So we should carry that out and should be, whether it's for our daughters or whether for our granddaughters, it should be the same thing. People have to watch out for that. And thank you for pointing it out. And we carry the bugle together. And people that want to visit your website, it's lynnswarriors.org.
12: That's it, John.
3: Well, Lynn, thank you so much for coming on and expounding that, and we'll catch up with you again real soon.
12: Thanks, John. We'll talk again soon.
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13: Breaking news this hour from townhall.com. I'm Michael Harrington. Secretary of State Marco Rubio is putting a spotlight on Cuba these days.
14: Cuba's in a lot of trouble because, unfortunately for them, it's run by a bunch of incompetent communists. And being communist is bad. Being an incompetent communist is like the worst.
13: He says something is going to need to be done.
14: Hopefully there'll be an outcome there for them. There needs to be. It's 90 miles from our shores. And having a failed state 90 miles from our shores is a threat to the national security of the United States.
13: Elsewhere, Ethiopians are preparing to vote today in an election that the ruling party is expected widely to win by a landslide.
15: Ethiopia has 50 million registered voters out of a population of 130 million. This election's main themes include national reconciliation and development. Voters will elect members of the House of Representatives, who will then vote for a prime minister. The incumbent prime minister's Prosperity Party is expected to maintain the majority of the House seats.
13: That's correspondent Andrew Stewart reporting. A collapse during an illegal mining operation in China today has killed five people and injured one. The incident occurred in Yunnan province, according to China's official news agency, Xinhua. Rescuers pulled all six trapped individuals from the site in the village and sent them to a hospital. Five succumbed to their injuries. The survivor remains in stable condition. Authorities are investigating the cause. Just over a week ago, China experienced its deadliest coal mine explosion. 82 people died. French police have arrested over 400 people involved in violent clashes after Paris Saint-Germain won the Champions League title. The Interior Ministry says seven police officers were injured as fans set fires and vandalized shops Saturday night. The violence erupted in 15 cities, 300 arrests in Paris alone. More on these stories at townhall.com.
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13: In the latest action to undo Biden-era regulations on so-called climate change, the Securities and Exchange Commission has proposed repealing a rule that requires some public companies to report their greenhouse gas emissions and the risks they face from global warming. The disclosure rule has been on hold since last year after the commission said it was pausing its legal defense after legal challenges by business groups and GOP-led states. An SEC statement says the disclosure rule exceeds the scope of the agency's statutory authority. Ukraine has launched new strikes on Russian energy sites this weekend. Russian authorities say drone debris set fire to a fuel storage facility in the Rostov region, and civilian infrastructure was reported damaged in Saratov. Ukraine has increased attacks on Russia's oil and gas facilities, saying they fund Moscow's invasion. Kiev is denying attacks on the Zaporizhia nuclear plant. This is townhall.com. Saying it was time for a new approach and a new chapter, CBS News editor-in-chief Barry Weiss has replaced Tanya Simon as executive producer of 60 Minutes. News correspondent Bob Agnew.
18: In a memo to staff, Weiss and CBS News President Tom Sabrowski said their goal was, quote, building a show that thrives in the 21st century. Simon will be replaced by Nick Bilton. He's a documentarian, tech journalist, and former New York Times columnist. Bilton said in his own memo about the transition that the world has, in his words, moved, and so must the show if it's to survive. Bob Agner reporting.
13: Today is Sunday, May the 31st, and some notable people are celebrating a birthday today, including movie star Clint Eastwood. He is 96 years old. Hall of Famer Joe Namath, 83 today. Actor Tom Berenger, 77. Actress Brooke Shields has 61 candles on her birthday cake, and actor Colin Farrell is 50. 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
21: Good morning, and happy Sunday. Sunday used to be kind of a day of rest. I remember, you know, I'm dating myself by saying that I remember when I was a kid and Sundays, everything was closed. The stores weren't, you know, they had, I think it's the Blue Lord, and everything was closed on Sunday. And I would say, oh, it's so boring. Sunday, there's nothing to do, nothing's open. And then all of a sudden, of course, they changed that. And now I really wish they would go back to the fact that Sundays would be a day that you just, nothing's open, you know, unless emergencies or like drugstores or things like that, but nothing's open and you're forced to rest. Because now the world is like 24/7. I mean, it's 24/7 and you're expected. I mean, I know in my business, you know, a customer or a consumer, they want an answer. They don't want it 2 hours later or 5 hours later or 10 hours later. They want it now. Everything is ASAP now. So you have to really be honest. But I love what I do. I love learning. And we have some great guests on our show. And between my real estate show, and I started Real Talk probably maybe 2 years ago, because I felt that we lived in a world where people kind of were afraid. They were afraid to say what they felt. Like if they had a political view or if they had a view on something, maybe it was raising children, maybe it was whether this store is a good store or the store doesn't, you know, it doesn't have good products. They were afraid to really express their feelings because it was kind of like polarizing. You know, if you didn't agree with me, then there was a fight. It was never, it started to get like there was never a compromise or not even a compromise. I shouldn't even say that word. It was never a case where somebody would say, well, Scotty, you know, I don't agree with your, you know, I don't agree with how, you know, you're thinking on that

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2: Means they're closed. They're not listening anymore. So I would encourage, especially I would do office meetings. And I'll never forget the office meetings. And I'd say, listen, before you close your arms and you cut me off, because when someone closes their arms, they're closed. They're really not listening to you. They've already made up their mind. They've already made up their mind that whatever you're going to say is not what they're going to agree with. And I would say to them, listen, before you cross your arms and you kind of tune me out, remember this. If I think something's great, but you don't agree with it, unless it's the law, because in that case, I'm not going to jail. I don't like wide stripes. They make me look fat. So I'm not wearing a striped outfit for jail. I said, unless it's the law, if you don't think something is a good idea, I'm going to force it on you, and you're not going to really embrace it. And I think that was one of the real important things that I share about running a company. It wasn't about me. It was about the team. And we had a big team. There was like 7,000 people. And 7,000 people are never going to agree on everything. But everybody was involved, and everybody felt part of it. And everybody had input. And, you know, when you put the teams together, you don't only want to put people who think like you. Because I see people do that, you know. They put all people that think like themselves on their own team, so this way everybody agrees. You want to have people of different points of view or have different skills. Like when I work with a group of people, I love to work with people who have skills that I don't have, because that's kind of how you put a good team together. So one of the lessons that I've learned, and I try to share with people, and I tell my daughter this also, when someone has something to say, and, you know, in your mind, before they even start, you know that you don't agree with it. And don't not be open to it. Don't close your arms and cut them off. Embrace them. Be open to it. Like, hear it before you judge it, and you hear it. And then, respectfully, after that person's finished, say to them, well, thanks for your advice. You know, a lot of times people give you advice, and it might be good for them, and I'm sure they mean it in a good way. They want you, you know, usually people, when they're giving you advice, are giving you what they think is good advice for you. Except we're all different, so the same thing doesn't work for everyone. But when someone does that, don't cut them off. First of all, say, look, they're taking the time to giving me advice, and so that must mean they care about me in some sort of way. And I'm going to let them speak. I'm going to be open to it, because very much it's key to be open. Because you know what? You don't know everything. No one knows everything. And if you close yourself up to the world and you don't want to hear anything else, then you limit yourself. So be open, hear it, because you might learn something, or you might say, you know what, I never thought about it that way, but maybe that's a possibility. But at the end, even if you don't agree with anything someone said, unless they're not hurting somebody, I think I would say, like, well, thanks, you know, I really found that interesting. Unfortunately, that's not my sense, or that's not my view on that subject. I have a completely different view, but I certainly respect your opinion. Now, let me fast forward something. I'm disgusted with politics. I don't even want to hear it. And I used to be a political junkie. And I didn't only want to hear the one side. Because, first of all, I vote for who I like. So if you're a Democrat, if you're a Republican, if you're conservative, it doesn't matter. If I like the candidate, that's who I vote for. I'm not like, I don't care if I hate you, I'm a one-party person. That's just me. That doesn't say it's good or it's bad. It's just me. So when I would listen to, you know, and I think I've told you, or maybe on my Saturday real estate show, I've said it a million times, I'm an insomniac. I cannot sleep. I've

0: tried everything. Everything. It's a curse. I'm up all hours. I could be exhausted and, you know, 3 o'clock in the morning. You'll probably be getting an email from me because that's when I do my emails and stuff. But anyhow, so at night, I would put on CNBC. I put on CNN. I put on Fox. Now there's, I think, Newsmax. Cuomo, the brother, has a show again. He's back on the air. And I listened to all their points of view, and they're all talking about the same subject. And when you get through with listening to each of the different venues, the same story is like a completely different story depending on someone's point of view. And I realized, and that's why I really kind of don't listen to it with too much. I listen to it still sometimes, but it doesn't have a lot of, it doesn't pull a lot of weight for me because I realize what we have today is not the news. You know, when I was a kid, not that I remember caring about the news as much when I was a kid because I didn't. I mean, I was like, all right, he's the president. I don't care. Okay. My father said, I said, oh, Dad, who should I vote for? I'll never forget it. I was 18, I think, and I, you know, voting. I said, Dad, because I wasn't into politics at 18. I said, who should I vote for? He goes, well, we live in Nassau County, so if you want to ever get a job in Nassau County, not that I was looking to get a county job, okay? He goes, you have to be a Republican. I said, oh, all right, thanks. But I really vote for who I like. But when you listen to the news today, it's not facts. It's not like it used to be years ago when I was a kid and like the news would come on, the 6 o'clock, the 11 o'clock news, whatever. It wasn't 24-hour news. And it would be news. And it wasn't someone's opinion or someone's bias or someone's slant. And what I think is that we've done a disservice to our, you know, we've just done a disservice to the country. Because you're not getting news. You're getting someone's bias about how they want to see it. And you can take the same story and five different people can tell the same story a different way. They can spin it a different way and you'll get a different out. You're going to find it. You'll have a different opinion on the story depending on how they spin it. So what you should remember is when you're listening to the news, it's not really news. It's an opinion of that event. It's, you know, they're going to tell you the event that happened, but it's an opinion about the event. And it's not straight news. And I really do believe, and I don't know about you, but I believe that news should be news, and I don't think it should be biased. I think somebody should be stating the facts. This is the news. You want to think the president's a tyrant or that he made a big mistake with this war? So be it. You don't want to think that? That's your call. You interpret it. If you listen to the news, we're giving you the facts. We're not giving you our biases on whether we hate someone, we like someone, we think it was a good idea, we think it's a bad idea. Now, when I do my Saturday radio show, which I've probably been doing for 12 or something years, I say, you know, I'll say, this is a fact. And when I say that, I'm telling you, this is a fact. Don't second guess it. It's not my opinion. It's a fact. And many other times I'll say, this is not a fact. This is my opinion, which means it doesn't have to be true. It's just how I see it. And I think there's a difference in that. And I think that at least the newscasters could say, you know, I'm giving you an event that happened, a current event that just happened, and I'm giving you my slant on it. Okay, somebody else could have a different slant on it. So remember that, because I think when people hear the news, they really sometimes don't really hear it. Or if there's a particular news station that you like to listen to, because usually you like it because you kind of agree with the people on it. Usually the people that like CNBC will not like Fox. Do yourself a favor and every once in a while put on a different station that has a different point of view. Now, you might come off watching that other station that has a completely different point of view than you, and you might say, you know, I really disagree with them. They're so wrong. Or you might say, you know what, there's a point there. Because you should always listen to the other side. You should always hear what somebody else has to say and why they believe that. Okay, now, you might never change your opinion, but it's wise to do that because otherwise you have tunnel vision and you don't grow. And, you know, I used to have the events, you know, a lot of events at Douglas Elliman, you know, millions of events because I wanted people to know each other. I had a lot of educational events, but I combined them with social because I thought when people got to know each other, then they knew each other more than some work. They got to know each other for the person they were. And I can tell you that we developed some great people developed real relationships because we spent time together and we became a family. That didn't mean that everybody always agreed. And so I would have an agent advisory, which there was an agent for every office, and they would come and they would say, you know, they would be speaking for their office, not for themselves, what their feelings were, what they thought about the company, what things they thought we were doing right, what things they would thought we were doing wrong. And you know what? You learn so much. Okay? And then people feel part of something. So I don't think, I think that we've come to a time that I'm disappointed in it. I mean, I don't think we're in a great time. I don't think we're in a great time for our country. I think we need to heal. I think we need to unite. And I always tell people, you know, as horrible and as horrific as 9/11 was, and it was horrific. I mean, it was actually surreal. I couldn't do. The one thing that came out that was good about it, and I mean, when I say good, I mean it was horrific. But when after 9/11, everything I saw, people were all united. I'd be driving my car, and people had flags coming out of their car. I'd be driving my car, and on the radio, instead of having whatever music I would listen to, all the music was "God Bless America," "My Country, 'Tis of Thee." And these are songs I learned in school. I don't think they do it now, but when I went to school, you had to say the Pledge of Allegiance and all that stuff. And those songs had no meaning. They didn't really have that much meaning to me when I was a kid. Now, I'm listening to God Bless America, and I'm crying. I'm in my car, and the tears are coming out of my eyes. I'm hysterical. And all of a sudden, God Bless America had such meaning to me, where I have to be honest. I mean, you know, I'll say, oh, well, this girl is really... It didn't have as much meaning. I was at school. It was a song I knew from school, and we had to sing it sometimes, and that was that. And people were one. And I remember walking in New York City and looking at people, and you didn't have to say anything. Everybody was united. And then all those rock stars and all the singers, they would get together and do concerts. And there was a little in my lifetime, and I'm not young, but in my lifetime, it was the first time I saw something, a country that was totally united. And as horrific as that event was, something beautiful came out of it. We were a united country. I don't care if you were in California, New York, we were one. And it took something like a tragedy like that to pull everyone together. And sometimes crisis can create unity. Unfortunately, I think it was short-lived. I mean, I think that it lasted for whatever it lasted. And then I think that it went back to being, you know, what it is. I don't think it was as bad. I think it's bad today. And I think we all have to do our part to change that. And like people say, well, listen, I can't change. You know, this is what it is. And I think, hey, it's the advice I tell my daughter, which I know we have a commercial coming up. And I guess I'm going to wait to give you the advice that I gave my daughter after the commercial break. But I want to continue talking about this subject. And by the way, we did have a guest who didn't come on the last minute, and I am just talking from my heart now. So sometimes that's the best way. We'll be right back after this break. I'm Dottie Herman.
1: 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Newman Ferrara handles some of the nation's most significant class actions and civil rights matters. 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
0: Yeah. Well, before the break, I was talking about, how we really should kind of respect people's point of views. We don't have to agree with them, but we don't have to live in what I feel is a very polarized world right now. And, I look at the politics, and one says black, the other one says white. There's no compromise. There's not even respect for somebody's opinion. And even if you don't agree with them, and I always tell my daughter, listen, you can't change the world. But you can start. And the way we can all do our part in making and trying to get this world back to the way it should be is when someone has a different point of view, let them talk about it, as long as they're not hurting anybody. And you then would say respectfully, well, my point of view is different and here's why. However, let's agree to disagree. But not that we can't talk about it. I think we have to kind of work together to take this world and make it better. I think it's too polarized. It doesn't feel united. And that's just my opinion, okay? I know we have a caller. Is it Lori? Do I have a caller on the phone? Yes, hi. Happy Sunday.
7: Hi, Dottie. How are you? Same to you.
0: I'm okay.
7: I listen to you very often, and I respect you a lot, and I wanted to know, what did it take for you to get where you are?
0: Oh, I'm writing a book on that. I have to tell you, and I would take an hour, it would take me a whole hour, maybe one day I'll do that on the show. I have a Cinderella story, and I say it's a Cinderella story because it is, and it's not that anyone gave me anything or that I had, I came from, my father was a city worker. I lost my mom when I was 10. I was the oldest of three kids, so I was kind of the mother. I had a determination. I had a sheer determination. And, I was just telling someone this story, and they said, well, I worked for Merrill. I'll just give it to you quick. I worked for Merrill after college, and I loved working for Merrill because they were a company that their motto was, our employees are the assets of our company. And so they really took the time to give us a lot of courses and things of that nature and promote our growth. And a lot of people said, oh, well, if they don't pay for this course, I'm not going. I went to everything. I was like a sponge. And I loved working for that company. I grew, I learned so much. And then all of a sudden it was a public company and they announced the sale. And I thought my heart was going to come out. I was like, oh my God. And then Prudential bought it. And, from Merrill Lynch, and not that Prudential's not a good company, but Merrill Lynch was Merrill Lynch and Prudential was, and then it was an insurance company and it was really not high end. So they came in and they said, listen, we don't believe in national companies. We think real estate is very local. And so we're selling franchises. We're not going to have a national company. So Your job is keep the people together until we find a buyer for your region. I was in the Northeast region, which was New York, Connecticut, Jersey, I think Rhode Island, Boston. Anyhow, to make a long story short, guess what? And I was going to go, oh, damn it, I'm out of a job. Well, someone said to me, now again, I think I was about 28 or 29. Someone said to me, well, why don't you buy it? And I said, I don't even have $1,000 in the bank. I'm going to buy a company. I'm 27 years old, whatever I was. They said, well, who cares? Just write that you have the money. And I have to tell you, that's the beauty of being young. I said, well, yeah, that's not a bad idea. So a couple of the women and their husbands that you know, they helped me write a business plan. I wrote to Prudential that I had the venture capital and I had people to buy the company and I wanted to buy it. And I wanted them to have a meeting with me. Meanwhile, I went to the banks. They laughed in my face. They said, and at that time, I was just on Long Island, and they had 28 offices. And they said to me, Dottie, we wouldn't even give you the money to buy one office. We wouldn't lend you the money to buy one office. A company, you could forget that. Then I tried to call, you know, people that I knew had money. It was a zero. So it took Prudential about a year to get to me. And when they came to me, of course, I did my small talking and everything like that. But I had to eventually tell them I have no money because I had told them I had venture capitalist. So now I get to that part and I say, listen, I don't have the money, but I will make you a fortune. I can do this. And I had all of the agents. And I was the youngest of all the people in the company at the time. I said, stick with me. Let's not leave because everybody was trying to raid the company. I said, together we're strong. And I, with every bit of my heart and passion, really believed that I could do it. And now I was young. I had no money. And I convinced them to lend me the money. No money down. No personal guarantees because I didn't have the money to guarantee anything. And I was in business. And I learned a big lesson that I try to teach and tell everybody. People are afraid of the word no. You know, we all don't want, nobody likes to get rejected. I'm in the real estate business. You better believe that that's a business that's always rejection. But if you're not afraid of the word no, and you ask, the worst that happens is someone says no. And a lot of times when someone says no, because they didn't say yes right away, they said, no, we can't do that. I said, why don't you lend me the money? Why don't you, Prudential, no, we can't do that. They said, no, we can't. I kept at it, and I believed in it, and I was passionate about it, and I believed that I could bring the company to the next level. And I had the company behind me because I had, you know, said, let's stick together. And everybody really wanted to stay together. We were kind of a family. We had, like, 27 offices then. And I convinced them, and they lent me the first round of money they lent me for Long Island was, I don't remember, maybe 17 or 18 or 20 million, something like that, plus working capital. And then maybe it was 2001. It was when we had 9/11. And I had all of Long Island and I had some of the Hamptons. Oh, and I opened up in the Hamptons. And when I was in the Hamptons, everybody in the Hamptons was from the city. So I said, well, I have to have a city company. So I picked up the phone, and I swear to you, it's from my early training in sales. I picked up the phone, and I just started calling companies and saying, would you sell your company? And Douglas Elliman was run by a man named Andrew Farkas, who had a big commercial company called Insignia, but he also bought Douglas Elliman's feeling that, you know, the commercial, that the residential people might have leads for the commercial. Anyhow, I called him and I said, would you sell your company? He said, for $75 million, I will. Just like that. It was a cold call. I didn't know him. Okay. And I was Long Island. I didn't know any of the city players then. And, I believed him, and then I called the Prudential. And I said, listen, we can have the biggest company in the city. Prudential can own this. We can own the city. Merrill Douglas Elliman is a big company. I just need $75 million. Now, again, I don't have money, okay? And everyone looks at me now and they go, oh, my God, I have nothing. They come into the city, and this is during 9/11. So if you go back to 2001, we had the attack on 9/11, and they were expecting, no, not yet. Then we were expecting a second terrorist attack. And I remember, like, we would be negotiating, and it was orange alert, red alert. And the banker, his name is Andrew Downs, and I give him all the credit in the world. Without him, I could have never done this. He'd be in the city. He was the banker for Prudential. And he would say to me, Donnie, are we crazy? Look what's going on. Maybe you should build up the city like you did in the Hamptons, where you did it all by yourself. You didn't acquire any companies. I said, Andrew, I'm never doing that again. It was too... To make a long story short, and I have to say that I give credit to Andrew and the Prudential people, because if I was a banker and I was lending someone money and I needed $75 million, okay, and I didn't have any money to guarantee that, it wasn't like that I had a $20 million down payment or something, I would be hesitant during 9/11 when the city's expecting a second terrorist attack. But they lent it to me. And, you know, then when timing comes into, then I got lucky with timing, because after 9/11, the real estate market, which nobody would have known or could have guessed what would happen to the real estate market, but the real estate market went off the wall. And then I really, and I tell people to this day, I walked in to Douglas Elliman and I said, hi, I did everything. I've given up everything. I've signed loans, this, that. I really want this. And they're like, well, you're from Long Island. How come, you know? And I said, listen, I need you and I want this so badly. And you know what? They embraced me. I couldn't tell you. I couldn't have done it without all the people that work with me. They just embraced me. We didn't lose a person and we became a family. We grew. But the lesson is learned. And I'm doing a book, and my book is kind of like every chapter is something that happened in my life, whether it's good or bad, because you always learn something, and the lesson's learned. And first of all, I tell people, don't be afraid of the word no. The worst that could happen is someone says, oh, what an idiot Donnie was. Hell yeah. People are afraid of no. And then when they say no once, that doesn't mean no forever. You know, it's like a child. If they touch you or something hot, you say, don't do that. Then they do it again. Then they do it again. They're not afraid. So if you're not afraid of the word no, I think that's the key. I mean, I can tell you the story, but it's really a great story. And I came from nothing. I didn't have anything. And with the help of the people around me, because I don't think anyone builds a great company all by themselves, we built a powerhouse and we built a family. And I'm very blessed. And but I just was me, and I'm always going to be me. And I think that's what people like. But I mean, if that answers your question somewhat, but I get happy when I talk about it because it's a great story. So in any event, I think we're coming up to a commercial break. And by the way, just so you know, I'm glad that you called in and answered that question. We were talking about a guest that didn't show up, so I'm going to give you a little of the topic after the break. Okay, we'll be right back.
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8: 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June of 1775, America didn't yet exist. There were no stars and stripes, no constitution, no nation. But there was George Washington. Standing before a ragtag colonial army, Washington accepted command, knowing the odds were against him. The most powerful military on earth stood across the battlefield. Washington didn't promise an easy victory. He promised resolve. He led not as a king, but as a citizen. And when the war was finally won, he did something unheard of in history. He gave up power and went home. George Washington proved that in America, our leaders serve the people, not the other way around. That example helped define who we are as a nation. Celebrating America 250. Connors and Sullivan and LifeVac. 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A private island in the Bahamas, powder white sand under your feet, Jamaica's lush mountains rising out of the sea, crystal clear waters in the Cayman Islands, sun-drenched streets, and ancient culture in Cozumel. Now step aboard a luxury ship where everything is handled, first-class dining, relaxed elegance, no packing and unpacking, just experience. 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Salem Media's Mike Gallagher, Scott Jennings, Larry O'Connor, Jennifer Horn. 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
0: We're back, and we're back at Real Talk, and I love speaking to you. I love your questions. And speaking of questions, I think we have another caller. If you're still on the line.
9: Yes, I am. Good morning, Dottie. I listen to your show every week. This is Linda.
0: Oh, Linda. Yes, yes. I'm a big fan of yours, Linda.
9: Right back at you. Hey, it's graduation season. We have lots of high schoolers that are graduating, and I was wondering if you could drop a little wisdom on some of these new graduates that are going out into the world.
0: Yeah, you know, it's funny you should ask that, because if you see what's going on in the world today, the job market, especially for college graduates, okay, are, you know, is tough. My advice to high school graduates, I'm assuming this person is going to college, correct or no?
9: Actually taking a gap year.
0: Okay, well, you got to make sure you have that plan because you don't want to get caught up with it. A lot of kids do it now, okay? Just take a year off and then go back. But, you know, half of the business that you're going to do is about relationships. So I would find what my passion is and whatever I think that I want to do or that I think I'm going to go back to school for. And I would get involved in some of the, you know, I would find some small organizations that are involved with. And then I would write letters and I would get the people that are influencers, the people that are in the profession that this high school wants to be in, write letters. I got my job. A woman just called before and asked me, how do you, you know, how did you get started? And one of the things that I failed to tell her, because, you know, it's a really long story, is I was, you know, in my day, they only had books. They didn't have the internet. So, you know, and I read in a book, and I'll never forget it. I read in a book, if you want to get ahead, you're better off working in the mailroom if the people that make the decisions are close by, rather than work in a posh office or someplace where the decision makers are not around. And I would tell you, I would write to some of the people that I admire. I would, you know, I would write letters to them. I would call them. And, you know, a lot of times the secretaries won't let you through, but if you call enough times, I would try to speak to people in the industries that I think and the things that I love. Because really, when it comes down to it, jobs are relationships. You know, when you get resumes, there's 50 million resumes. And I remember when I used to get them, there's 50 million. They all sound good in the beginning, okay? But the ones that were persistent and made it into my office, I would then try to get to know some of the people that make decisions or find out, like, let's say you're interested in fashion or you're interested in acting. I would try to get involved in some organizations that have that. Because really, at the end of the day, the job market, I'm not saying you can't, you know, you don't have to be good, but a lot of it is who you know. You know, they know, like, that's the thing. That's how I would do it. And that's how I got mine. I went to everything that Merrill Lynch had. And a lot of people never did. They said, oh, they're not paying for it, I'm not going. I went, and I didn't have a lot of money, but I went. And I made sure to know the people that I thought, even if I just said hello to them, and then maybe I'd write a little letter, then they didn't have the internet. I really, really was happy to meet you. I made sure to do that. And you'd be surprised. Because if they're taking a year off, that's kind of what industry do you have? Can you say that? I'm like, what industry?
9: Yes, acting. Actually, acting.
0: Well, then she, and also find out a lot about it, okay? Because, yeah, you know, go to some schools, go to the acting schools in the city, and then I think if you email me or send me to some, I think, you know, during the summer or something, just some people I think I could introduce her to, because that's really how it happens. You get to know the people. And
9: right,
0: you never know, okay? And go to schools that are acting now in summer, so I don't know how the sessions work, but that's what I do. And I look for, you know, organizations. And then she might have some fans that she really thinks are special. Now, a lot of the fan letters, they don't read, but a lot of people do read them. Okay. I think it's all about that, because there's a million people that send resumes.
9: Oh, yeah, absolutely. Absolutely.
0: You know, and so I think that she should get out there, and I think maybe if you email. What? Oh, we have.
9: Yeah. Actually, she's
0: okay,
9: going
0: so
9: to be
0: I'll
9: in New York.
0: Email me. And I'll email okay, me we'll and do. Let me know if she comes to New York. I'll certainly introduce her to some people.
9: Okay. Thanks, Dottie.
0: I think we have another caller. And that's got to be quick. Okay. Hello?
10: Hi. Hi, Dottie. So, quick question. I know you started your own business and you didn't have a lot of money, which took a lot of gumption, but did you always think you had it in you, like, or didn't you know till you tried, like?
0: No, I don't know. You know, look, first of all, I wanted to be a teacher. Real estate was not something I even thought about, okay? But okay. I was a single mom. I got married young and I was a single mom and I was maybe 23 years old and I was dating an attorney who I did end up marrying. But he said to me, you should go in the real estate business. I think you'd be great. And I said, I really wasn't interested in it. Okay. But I did. And then I got into it, but I wasn't, you know, I get into it and I think I have, you know, and I kind of wonder with this question. I'm a leader. I'm a leader. So when I got into it, it wasn't so much the real estate of taking customers out, even though I did that. It wasn't my cup of tea. Okay. But I did it. I managed. I went right up the ranks. I started from the bottom. So I know every facet of the business. But I think I'm a leader and I have a big picture. And so I think that if you, you know, some people, you know, now our skills I don't have, like I'm very bad at dotting the I's, crossing the T's, the time management stuff. Okay. But I've tried to build a team with the people around me that had skills I didn't have. But I'm a visionary and I know that's my skill. Okay. So I think if you have a dream or if you have something that you see and you feel passionate about it, don't be afraid to pursue it. Start talking to people. Really tell people. Right. Don't be afraid. Even if people laugh at you and say, oh, that's stupid. You know how many people laughed at me? I said, I'm buying a company. I'm 26 years old. I don't even have $1,000. Maybe $500. I was a single mom. I said, I'm buying a company. The people laughed in my face. But you see, when you're young, I didn't care. I didn't care what they said. Okay, because imagine a 26-year-old, a single mom who has no money saying, I'm buying a company. I just stuck with it.
10: Oh, yeah. Took guts and
0: I got the people behind me. So if you're passionate, just stick with it.
10: Okay, thank you, Daddy. I appreciate
0: it. You're welcome, and have a great Sunday. Really, that's really, you know, stay with your passions and don't let people tell you you can't do it. Now, I'm not saying that you should take on things that are almost impossible, but if you ask me about my story, people go, oh, well, it couldn't happen today. Well, it could. It wasn't that it was a special time, and it was about relationships. I got to know people. I made sure to know the people, and I also made sure to know the people who made the decisions, okay, because that's really helpful. And that takes time, you know, it makes networking and going to things. And, you know, you don't think that's a job, but that's a job. But let's face it. If you have a business and you're looking for somebody, and there's somebody that, you know, you met over time at meetings and things, and they came to some of the, you know, why not? You know, then why go crazy? I think it's really stick with it, get involved with the organizations, get to know people, and get to know people that make the decisions. And then join some clubs or organizations that have something to do with what you like and network. I did a ton of networking. And with Merrill Lynch, I think maybe I'll save that for next week because it's an interesting story. And you know what? I really should finish it. And I don't have time to finish it today, but you'll be surprised. You'll be surprised how I did it because I did it. And I didn't do it because I had millions of dollars or I had backers or I did it with just my guts and my passion. So if I could share that with you and I could help any of you follow your dreams, that's what it's all about, making a difference. And I really hope to make a difference. So we'll continue this next week. Listen, I just want everyone to have a happy, healthy Sunday. Remember what I said in the beginning of the show. be open. And if someone has something to say, unless they're hurting somebody, listen to it. You can tell them, you know, thanks for, you know, tell me your opinion or your advice. You know, I appreciate it. It's really not what I think is right for me, but I appreciate you sharing with me. And don't cut them off or don't do a standstill. And be open to hearing somebody else's point of view. And with that, remember, health, happiness, and don't forget to tell the people that you love that you love them. We'll be back next week. See you next week.
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13: Breaking news this hour from townhall.com. I'm Michael Harrington. A new poll is shedding light on which Democrats are popular with voters right now as the party looks ahead of the presidential run in 2028.
14: The new Emerson College survey finds former Transportation Secretary Pete Buttigieg leading with 18% support. He's followed by California Governor Gavin Newsom, who's at 16%. Newsom is term limited as governor. Other Democrats who may run, AOC, she's polling at 11%. Pennsylvania Governor Josh Shapiro and former Vice President Kamala Harris tied at 10%. Laura Winters reporting.
13: A comment from New Mexico Governor Michelle Grisham is drawing sharp backlash, especially from conservatives.
15: Grisham saying Democrats don't need men's vote to win elections is being blasted by critics as divisive and dismissive. Conservative leaders and media are seizing on the remark, arguing it sidelines working class voters and fuels identity politics, while saying a renewed focus on jobs, taxes, and public safety are needed to win over both men and disaffected voters. Ken Lorman reporting.
13: Israeli troops have captured a strategic mountain topped by a crusader-built castle in southern Lebanon in their deepest incursion into the country in 25 years. The Israeli military announcing this morning that it had captured Beaufort Castle near the city of Nabatea after days of intense fighting and airstrikes in nearby villages where Israeli troops fought Hezbollah members. It marks a major gain for Israel. Heavy rains are threatening to delay the search for two people missing in a flooded cave in Laos after the rescue of five others who were trapped underground for over a week. The seven villagers entered the cave last week to look for minerals but were trapped by flash flooding. Rescue teams from Laos, Thailand, and several other countries are working on the site. More on these stories at townhall.com.
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It's Ask the Lawyer with Mike Connors. Got questions concerning elder or estate law? 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He's been recognized as one of New York's top lawyers by New York Magazine and brings nearly 40 years of experience to the table. His office number is 718-238-6500. That's 718-238-6500. Here's Mike Connors.

0: Welcome to Ask the Lawyer with me, Mike Connors. The show, the first part of the show, we talk about estate planning and elder law. The second part of the show, we talk about different things, charitable giving, history, politics, so forth and so on. So today we're gonna have two other parts to the show. We're gonna be talking to the very talented Joe Sebelia, who has a show on Sunday nights on 970 The Answer. And we're gonna take a segment where we guest spot on his show. And then we're gonna have Marty Golden, who was state senator, city councilman, and now public relations director for Catholic Charities of Brooklyn and Queens. So again, if you have any questions about estate planning and elder law, you can give us a call at 718-238-6500, 718-238-6500. Michael, where would they email a question in?
1: If you want to send us an email question, send it to askmikeconnors@gmail.com. 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
0: Now, part of what we're going to be talking about, I'm going to give an advance notice on this one. Part of what we're talking about, Joe Sebelia, is, you know, one of the things that is hurting more and more people more than you might possibly believe, and those are wills where you take a will from a, you know, stationery store like Staples, or you print up a will off the internet, and a lot of people are getting in a lot of trouble legally by not getting the right thing done. And we're going to be talking about a couple of examples, but I can give you some more. I mean, we had, you know, this. Maybe I should be pushing these wills because we make more money on these wills than anything else.
2: Oh,
0: because
2: no.
0: Things are, yeah, it is true, Beth, because things
2: are
0: so screwed up.
2: I know.
0: But that's not the money we want to make. We want things to go smoothly. We don't want to be in pain with our clients. We want to get things done as smoothly as possible, get assets out to the children as soon as we possibly can. We don't want to go through court. We don't want to go through probate. And, you know, and a lot of these kits and everything else, one thing, they make it sound a lot easier than you might think to record a deed. If you have a deed in New York City, it is not that easy to record a deed. Some of these kits say, well, just take your deed down to the county clerk, and they're going to record it for you. It doesn't work that way. You got to fill out about 8-9 pieces of paper to go with that deed. If you know the format, it's not that difficult. But at the same time, if you don't know the format and you're doing it for the first time, those forms are almost incomprehensible to fill out. And obviously, people can make mistakes. The deed might get rejected. And if you do a trust, and you do not transfer your deed into that trust, you've accomplished virtually nothing. Because then your house is going to go through probate, which the idea behind a trust is avoid assets going into the trust. So,
2: well, listen, years ago, you could go downtown and there would actually be a clerk. So if you did something wrong, you know, they'd say, well, you know, you need to do this, but there's nobody to help you anymore.
0: The thing is, technically, you're supposed to put your deed online.
2: Right.
0: You're supposed
2: Nobody
0: to put your
2: to
0: deed
2: talk
0: online
2: to.
0: And then file it with the court clerk. So, you know, if you don't have a computer program to put it online, in theory, you can't file a deed today.
2: It's a mess.

0: 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Here's Franklin Graham.
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2: By not having that plan, let's say, God forbid, you're in a car accident with your son. Do you want your assets to go to New York State? I'm sure you worked hard to get your assets. Do you want them to go to New York State? And some people might say, well, if something happens to my son, I don't care. But at the same time, I think most of us don't want it to just go to New York State. I think very few people want their assets to go to New York State. And a properly drafted will should prevent any assets from going to New York State. And that's one thing you can almost guarantee. I think if you have a will witnessed by an attorney, there's very, very, very little chance that assets will go to New York State. But, you know, you never know what's out there. You never know what problems may be lurking. And, of course, if you come in here, we've seen everything happen. So we've been doing this for over 40 years. And if you come in with you tell us what your situation is, what you want to accomplish, we can do it. And we're going to be talking about the what-ifs. In any event, we're going to take a short break. Then we're going to be talking to Joe Sebelia, a very talented young man who has a show here on 970 The Answer each Sunday night at 10 o'clock. And also, he happens to be the producer of The Joe Piscopo Show. We'll take a short break. We'll be talking to Joe Sebelia in a couple of minutes.
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0: Hi, this is Patrick Wayne. I had the good fortune to be raised by a man of strength and courage, a man of true grit. My father, John Wayne, died of stomach cancer in 1979, and in his characteristic style, he ignored advice to keep his disease quiet and campaigned publicly to encourage preventive treatments. He inspired our family to carry on that mission and to fight what my dad called the Big C. All this has been made possible by my father's legacy of determination and a community of supporters who have helped expand upon that legacy.
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2: Hello and welcome back to Nostalgia Tonight. This is your host, Joe Sibilia, on AM 970, The Answer. And it is that time of the month that I always look forward to, for it is the eve on which I speak

0: with the legendary Mike Connors of Connors and Sullivan right here in Brooklyn, New York. And also I get to speak with Nicole Donnelly, and I'm also joined by Mike Connors III. And we have a superstar of Russian television in the room with us. I'm telling you, this is... I feel like a nobody in this room of somebody's.
1: You forgot to say Professor Donnelly.
0: Though. A professor, I'm sorry. I didn't mean to shortchange you there.
2: I wasn't going to correct you.
0: No, you should. You should. I always want to make sure I get the titles right for everybody. So there has been some upheaval in my life, and there is a real purpose for me to come here this evening because I come in a time of desperation. A couple of weeks ago, in fact, just last week, I was talking with my mom on the phone, and I mentioned that I was having dinner with Mr. Connors over here, and she said, oh yeah, she said, oh, ask Mr. Connors how he feels about me printing up a will that I get from Staples. And I said, what? She said, yeah, well, we're moving to Tom's River, me and your father, and, you know, we got to think about, you know, a living will and, you know, the legalities of who the house goes to when we die. So maybe I'll go to Staples and get a kit there. I said, do you even listen to this show? Like, do you even buy? I figured if I had a fan in anybody, I would have a fan in my mother. But apparently my mom can't even be bothered to listen to the show because I said, you are right now perpetuating all of the mistakes that are made that we profile in Estate Planning Gone Wrong, the monthly segment that we do here on Nostalgia Tonight. Clearly you haven't learned a thing, so telling you this because you're sponsoring the show, full right. disclosure, so that's not a good sign.
1: Yeah, I think for the first time I see Nicole being speechless. Yeah.
2: I was shocked. I didn't even know Staples was selling these kits.
1: Yeah, they used to do it. I guess they still do.
2: I want to go in and see what's in there.
0: Nicole, my mom is 64. She's quite a bit older than you and I, you know.
2: If we hear about LegalZoom selling them, we hear about attorneys selling them, but Staples, what aisle is that in?
0: At least you didn't go to Facebook Marketplace. I was waiting for that next, or go to another estate sale and get it. So, Nicole, my parents moved to Toms River. Obviously, I advise them against going to Staples. I say Connors and Sullivan are the people to talk to. What are the problems with going about... What are the problems that come with planning your estate in that manner?
2: I think for one that Staples is selling like a one-stop shop, you know, one size fits all. And we find in estate planning that one size never fits all, right? Not everybody's family consists of the same players. Not everybody needs all the same clauses, all the same provisions. And for the common layperson to even read through it and understand it it's hard. It's not easy. They don't know what they're reading. And sometimes we find that, or oftentimes we find that, the language is just very conflicting. What page one says will be different than what page four says. And then you get to the trust and it's completely different than the will. And you ask people, did you read this? And they're like, no. And we're like, so you just filled it in and you were like, okay with it? And
1: Well, here's one thing that sometimes happens. Let's say you got a husband and wife and they fill out the will, I leave everything to my children. Mm-hmm. But then something happens to the husband and he has assets in his name alone. It goes to the children, not the wife. And you saw that happen not that long ago, if I'm not mistaken.
2: Yes, and the common misconception was, well, everything is automatic between husband and wife. We didn't think we needed to note it in the will. And I was like, nothing is automatic between husband and wife. In fact, the law is very clear that if there's children, husband and wife get first 50,000 plus half and the children get the other half unless title is clear, right, as to that asset. But these are so many caveats that the common person just wouldn't know, so why would they write it in a way that would reflect their actual intentions and what they need?
0: Well, now, my parents are moving from Pennsylvania to New Jersey. Obviously, Connors and Sullivan is headquartered here in New York. How different are the laws between New York and New Jersey? Because we have listeners
1: as far as wills are concerned, the laws are pretty much the same in the entire United States. Now, there are certain things that you might be able to do in some other states, like, for instance, Louisiana and Texas. You can have what we call a holographic will, a will totally in your own handwriting, and that's valid in those states. And there's some other states, and there's some provinces in Canada where it's valid. But in New York, a will has to be witnessed by two people. Handwritten by itself. Now, there are exceptions, mariner at sea, soldier in combat or whatever, but for the most part, you know, without the weird exceptions, a will in New York has to be witnessed by two people, and a will in New Jersey has to be witnessed by two people. And that's where some people screw it up. they get any two people to witness a will. And we've seen estates that got totally sunk by who witnessing wills.
2: Sometimes people get the beneficiaries under the will to witness the will, which I guess to the common person sounds like no big deal, but it's not going to hold up in court because you're not a disinterested party.
3: A court of conflict, and we've talked about that, I know, during the segment in the past. Well, let me ask what will be an obvious question for you, but may not be so obvious to the listener listening tonight. Mom, if you're listening, it's Mike Connors and Nicole Donnelly and Joe Sevilla on Nostalgia Tonight for Estate Planning Gone Wrong. So if Dad and Mom are listening right now, what is the difference between a living will and a will?
2: A living will is actually more so for your health directives. It tells people what you want in your final hours, like do not resuscitate, artificial nutrition, intubation, things of that nature. It's literally just something that would help your healthcare proxy make your end-of-life decisions if something tragic were to happen. But a last will and testament is actually speaking about your wishes of where you want your succession planning to go, right? Where you want your assets to go, who's going to be in charge of administering those assets, and, you know, ultimately how you want to be buried sometimes is in there. Different things. They're very different. People use them interchangeably, but they're extremely different.
3: Well, and I think most lay people wouldn't know the difference if you said living will versus will. I don't think enough people are educated on the matters of wills and living wills, and that's why I come here to Connors and Sullivan to talk about it. Because
1: what some people confuse is like a living will and a living trust.
2: Living trust, yeah.
1: Living trust, you put assets within the trust. Those assets do not go through court. They do not go through probate. And that's usually like if you have a deed to a house, you put it into a trust, and the children get the house the day after you're gone. I'm assuming children in this case. We get the house the day after you're gone. But again, you got to be careful. You can't put into a living trust and all of a sudden find out that you evicted your spouse after you're gone, which, believe me, weird things happen. You know, we have seen children evict their father or the mother because somebody made a stupid mistake in the language and gave the children, you know, absolute right and title. And sometimes, you know, parents and children get in fights.
2: People take these documents very seriously. So if you write something and it gives anybody a leg to stand on, their first thing is going to say, well, it's in the paper, right? That's what Mom must have wanted if she put it in there.
3: Mom, you are out of here. I'm kicking you to the curb.
2: Don't worry, Mom. Come to Connors and Sullivan. We'll save you, okay?
3: No, please.
1: You know, but this
3: I'm relying on my mother. Even at 30, I'm still reliant.
1: Yeah, this is one of the mistakes, a very common mistake a lot of people do, Joe. Let's say they have a deed to the house, and they just say, well, I'm going to give it to my son and daughter. And son dies, and daughter-in-law inherits the house. And all of a sudden, she evicts Mom. And, I mean, that's why you do a trust. You keep control. So if something happens to your son, you still name the beneficiaries.
3: So, all right, so let me ask you this question now. Now, this adds a bit of a wrinkle to the whole moving situation and the whole living will, et cetera, and will and what have you, because where they are moving to in Toms River is a 55 and older community. And the last I checked, I'm not anywhere close to 55. I've got a ways to go. I may act 95, but I'm only 30. So, God forbid my
1: parents...
3: You're only
1: 30?
3: We're all surprised.
1: Yeah, I know. I thought... Well, you're a 70-year-old in a 30-year-old body.
3: I've had a lot of work done, is what I tell people. I'm really, like, 95, but I have a really good plastic surgeon, hair transplants, the whole thing. So, let's say, God forbid, my parents die before I turn 55, and I inherit this house that's in a 55 and older community. Can I really do anything with it? Like, if I want to move into the...
1: It depends on the rules of the community, whatever. You're not going to lose your rights under the community. Very rarely, I think, might have to sell it. And, you know, I usually haven't heard people with any real horror stories on those things because, you know, all right, you inherit the property. Maybe you're not 55. Maybe you're 54 or whatever. But in either way, you can sell it and go somewhere else. In your case, I think you'd probably want to live in a community of people over 55.
3: You're right.
1: Because you'd be able to talk to them and say things that they would know what you're talking about.
3: Think of the dating opportunities for me. I'm telling you. I might find true love on the shuffleboard court.
2: It's very possible.
3: It is. I'm telling you. And besides, I don't want to shovel snow. I'm so used to living in New York, I don't have to shovel snow.
2: It's true.
3: See? These are the things
1: just
3: I
1: because
3: want.
1: You live in New York doesn't mean you have to shovel snow. And you come to my house, you got, you know, we got 40 feet in the front and 100 feet down the side.
3: You stay barricaded and protected and safe. See, here's the thing, though. You know, my mom wanted to go to Staples, and Staples, they had a slogan. They had a button. You'd press the button, and the button would say, "That was easy." But it's when I come to Connors and Sullivan do I say that was easy, because Connors and Sullivan always makes the trials and tribulations of estate planning easy for whoever needs a living will, a trust, a power of attorney, healthcare proxy, a will or an estate plan. I got it kind of in the wrong order, but I
2: would say that's
1: not a wrong order. I mean, the documents are separate documents, so it's not a wrong order.
2: But I would say that's something we often hear is, wow, it was so much easier than I expected. I mean, part of where people go wrong, I think, is not getting all the information that they could possibly get about their options, right? We kind of lay it all out on the table, and ultimately it should be the client's choice. They know their family best. They know everything best. They're confiding in us, their situation, and all the players in it. And we tell them everything that they need to know and, you know, what we think would best serve them. And then we allow them to make their own choices. And even if they change their mind ultimately down the line because they thought of something and went something, you know, went with something a little bit different, they always come back and they tell us, you know, you were right to begin with. So I don't think anything has to be hard about the process. And oftentimes we hear it's very easy.
3: Any concluding thoughts, Mr. Connors?
1: Well, one of the things with some of the computer programs and the Staples wills, the what ifs. And I don't know, Nicole, how many times are you in a room and you say, well, what are we going to do if something happens to your daughter? I never thought of that.
2: Always. Even the biggest one that I think I have is when one child is living in the house and somebody comes in and says, well, they're all going to inherit equally. Let them just sell it. And I go, all right, what about this one daughter living in the house? And they go, oh, I didn't think about her. And I say, well, do you want to give her some time? Should she get out tomorrow? Should she start packing now? Like, are you going
3: to
2: tell her?
3: To my sister Paige, you are out of here.
1: Yeah, well, that's a common thing. In a lot of our wills and trusts, we say that, you know, the child has 2 years to get out before it's offered for sale, or they have a right to buy the property within 2 years, or different. Sometimes it's 3 years, sometimes it's 5 years, sometimes it's 1 year. But that's part of the conversation, and that you're not going to get from Staples.
2: And at the very least, there's no confusion about the intention of the testator at the time, right? We had a conversation. We noted the conversation. If that one child were to come in years later and say, Mom promised me 10 years to live here, we would say, well, we had the conversation, and that's, you know, I don't know what you were talking about, but here when she spoke to us, that's not what she intended.
3: All right. Mom, Dad, if you're out there listening tonight, I hope maybe you are now of sound mind and sound body after listening to this segment.
1: No, you don't have to be of sound body.
3: Okay, well, then you're both in luck, because right. You don't need to be of sound body.
1: You don't have to be sound body. And listen, here's one of the things people don't understand also. You don't have to be 100% mentally to do a will. You have to know who your children are.
3: You hear that? You're both in luck now.
1: Right. You have to know who your children are. You have to know roughly what you own. But it is the lowest point of capacity under the law that to be able to do a will. I mean, in theory, there could be somebody who does not have legal capacity to sign a power of attorney, but is legally able to sign a will. I haven't met that person yet, but in theory, if you read the textbooks, it is possible.
3: I don't think I'm of sound mind, because if I were of sound mind, I wouldn't be saying that's just about all the time we have for this week's edition of Nostalgia Tonight and of Estate Planning on Roth.
1: Anybody can sing the Love Boat theme by memory is of sound mind in my book.
3: Mike Connors, you're a gem. Nicole Donnelly, you're a gem. Mike Connors III, you're a gem. And to my friend from Russian television, welcome aboard. That's just about all the time we have for this week's show. My special thanks to Jeff Bergman and to Mike Connors, Nicole Donnelly, and Mike Connors III here at Connors and Sullivan. Part two of my conversation with Jeff Bergman will air next weekend. Until next Sunday night at 10 o'clock, this is Joe Sebilia signing off on AM 970, The Answer.
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9: Time now for Connor's Corner, where Mike takes a closer look at topics like history, politics, religion, and more. Here's Mike.
1: Welcome to the Connor's Corner segment of Ask the Lawyer. You know, a lot of times we have different segments about charitable giving, and one of the best charities, if you were thinking about giving, is Catholic Charities of Brooklyn and Queens. And we happen to have Marty Golden, former state senator, former city councilman, former police officer, who's vice president of Catholic Charities Planned Giving. So welcome to the show, Marty.
10: Thank you very much, Michael. It's a privilege to be here with you. Thank you.
1: So what's going on with Catholic Charities of Brooklyn and Queens? I have to say Brooklyn and Queens, because I even have clients that live in Brooklyn or Queens, and you ask them, I want to leave something to Catholic Charities, and they don't know the difference between the New York Archdiocese and the Brooklyn Queens Diocese.
10: Well, the New York Archdiocese is made up of New York City, Staten Island, and the Bronx. Brooklyn and Queens Diocese is the largest in the country. We're almost a $400 million organization. We're on top of something 50-something buildings with over 5,000 housing units for our seniors and for people of need. And we just continue to do that and work with the communities, all the communities across Brooklyn and Queens that are in need of us, and we make sure we deliver food. I mean, we deliver millions of food packages a year across the Brooklyn and Queens. And that's the need in Brooklyn and Queens these days, and has been for a long period of time. So we're on top of our game, and we're glad to be here and glad to be able to do what we can do.
1: Now, what projects are you guys working on right now you want to bring?
10: Well, we have a whole host. I'm going to start by the want to thank your listeners and your good friends and the Sophia Pirogue and Tom Callahan. They gave us $2 million and Catholic Charities. And we are very, very ecstatic and very proud and very happy to get that money, because that money will go to good use.
1: I just want to mention Tom Callahan was my cousin, and he was a very good investor and accumulated a fair amount of money over his years. In fact, he was a brilliant investor. Even a lot of this financial planners that I know now say they couldn't have done better. And his wife was Sophie Pirogue, who was a pediatrician, medical doctor, and one of the first women pediatricians to graduate from medical school back then, because she was in her 90s. There weren't that many female doctors when she graduated. She was the only one in her class.
10: God bless her.
1: Yeah.
10: God bless both of them.
1: Yeah, and so they were inclined to give money to charity, and of course they gave $2 million to Catholic Charities a few years ago.
10: And we're very happy to have it, and what we've done in respect of both of them, we named a building over on Dumont Avenue in Brooklyn for a Head Start program in name of Dr. Sophie H. Pirogue. It's an early childhood development center, and it's for infants from infant to 4 years of age. And it's a Montessori program that helps our kids get to where they need to be. It's bilingually staffed. It's nutritious meals, snacks, and family support services. And they're now accepting applications for that. And that will open in June. And that's when we'll have the actual dedication to that building. And we're doing one for Tom Callahan as well. That won't be done until probably around this time next year. I don't have any other details on that, but this Head Start program that's under Dr. Sophie Pirogue is something we're very, very proud of, and it's going to be a really, really great institution and do a lot of good for our kids and our children in the communities that they serve.
1: Okay. Now, you talked about the Head Start, now we talked about, and you also talked about the food pantries. How many food pantries do you guys have across Brooklyn and Queens?
10: You're asking them. I don't have the exact question. The answer.
1: What are you here for?
10: I apologize, but I will tell you that they are in many, many churches here in Bay Ridge. We have some. We have them across. I would say there's got to be close to 50 of these different locations across Brooklyn and Queens. And they do one beautiful job. And, of course, they're involved in all the holidays. We'll give out thousands and thousands of turkeys for Thanksgiving. We'll give out packages every week. We give out, like I said, with over millions and millions of food that are delivered each and every year to the people of need across Brooklyn and Queens. And a lot of that comes from our different programs. And we're proud of it. We're really proud of it. But I couldn't give you the exact number. I'll have the exact number the next time.
1: All right, all right. So what I know you guys do a lot for senior housing. Explain those programs?
10: Well, the senior housing, the 5,000 housing units that we have one housing unit going up presently, and we have another one backed up for about 2 years from now will be built. We can't build them fast enough. There is a need for our seniors across Brooklyn and Queens, those in need, those that are hurting, and those that are just, they have no other resources, and they need this housing. So we are very proud to be able to give them and provide this housing for them, and we're looking to keep on growing this program. But again, we're all over the place, and we are doing really, really well with them. And we're going to continue to do that. That housing is very, very important. And nobody else can, there's very few people that can turn around and tell you, or organizations that can tell you, they have 5,000 housing units. Very, very few in the entire nation.
1: I remember, years ago when I was on some advisory committees with the Pataki administration, a lot of seniors always felt the most critical need for seniors is good housing. A good place to live.
10: That's still the situation. And today, when you look at what's going on in this city, you see people being mugged, people being robbed. There is, unfortunately, a scenario out there that we're just a very unsafe city. We're not an unsafe city. We are a safe city, but unfortunately, there is more crime going on today in certain areas in Brooklyn and Queens and across the city. And this is a need for these homes, for these seniors, and we're happy to provide that.
1: I'm going to change the subject on completely. As a former police officer, does it feel more dangerous because we hear about every crime? Or is it more dangerous?
10: I think it is more dangerous. I got to remember, I was a police officer myself from 1973 to 1983, so I'm dating myself here. But back then, crime was atrocious as well. And then when you look at the 70s, 80s, and 90s, there were periods there. We had mayors that we have one presently that doesn't think crime is an issue. Crime is an issue. And, thank God for Rudy Giuliani years ago. He turned this city around and made it a safe city. We need another Rudy Giuliani to be our next mayor of the city of New York so that we can grow this city and make this city what it is, the greatest city and the greatest nation in the world, and continue to have that as its motto, the greatest city and the greatest nation in the world. And we got to continue that.
1: Okay, so what other programs do we want to mention about Catholic Charities?
10: We got one coming up we have a next generation. We have a lot of more young people today are getting involved, coming to church and coming and getting their first communions and their confirmations. And we're talking about 20, 30, 40-year-old. We have a Next Generation Committee, which is a volunteer group that comes together and they meet on a regular basis. And what they do is they get involved with our senior housing and with our senior groups and with our young kids and our young, this group that we have right now is the 25 to 40 group. This is a great, great group, and they're meeting on May 30th. There's a Saturday from 11:30 to 2 at the Bishop Valero Senior Residency over 2311 31st Road, Astoria, New York, Astoria, Queens. And what they're going to do is work with the seniors in planting. We've done that throughout the different housing units that we have. And they're going to be working with the seniors in repairing and fixing and making new jewelry. The more young members that we can get into that organization, the better and stronger that organization becomes. We got Bob Golden. Bob Golden's son is one of the individuals that's there. We have your son right here, Michael. We got to get, he's going to be involved with this good organization. Anthony Stumbo, John Farrell. Mr. Farrell, you remember many, many years ago. This is his son. And Anthony Stumbo, again, these are people, and Timmy DeFonso is going to be the guy that puts it all together. He works for Catholic Charities. And you're going to see some good stuff happen with this group. And we're very proud of them. We have general meetings throughout the course of the year. We meet in different neighborhoods. We were in Farrell's. We fixed the senior center up one year, middle of last year. And we wind up in Farrell's for a couple of cocktails. And we had about 35 next generation group. And that's what we do, is try to bring them together, try to get them to bond. And when they bond and when they marched together, things happen. Things happen in our communities and in our Catholic Charities organization. And we're very happy to have that group.
1: You know, you're talking about the Bishop Valerio residence. I was there once. And I mean, that is, by itself, it is a very impressive building, a very nice building for people to live in. And, you know, great facilities, state of the art. And, you know, you're making a difference in a lot of people's lives.
10: Well, here's the problem. If you even you go to any housing unit for seniors, there's a waiting list. And the waiting list is astronomical. If you got a 3,000 or 4,000 person waiting list, do you know how you have to wait to get your room or to get an apartment? It's just insane. So we need more housing. And the more housing we can put up, the more seniors we can be able to take care of and those people of need. So we need to focus in raising money and doing this construction to make sure that we have the housing for these seniors. These seniors need housing. Just here in Bay Ridge, we have a large senior population, and you can see the housing that's needed here. And the list, like I said, can be 1,000, 2,000 waiting lists. You just don't have the time to wait. That's 3, 4, 5 years. A senior needs some housing tomorrow morning or the next 6 months or next year. How do you wait 3, 4, 5, 6 years for housing? It's impossible. So we need the ability to be able to build that housing and get these seniors into that housing.
1: Okay, so we talked about the food pantry. We talked about senior housing. There are mental health clinics.
10: Yes.
1: Talk a little bit about that.
10: Yes, there are many of the mental health clinics as well. And believe it or not, they are—they work very, very well. And they're part of our senior housings and our senior centers where you can actually get help at these locations. And you'll find the good people that are lined up to be able to help and to assist in the senior housing in being dealing with mental health. Mental health is a real issue. And as the older we get, mental health becomes more and more of an issue. And we have to be able to deal with it. And that's what we're working on now in many of the mental health programs, to make sure that there's room for our seniors coming in that need it. And for those that aren't seniors that need mental health, we're there to provide that as well.
1: All right. So what, are there any other programs you want to mention on that? I mean, there's so many you could never get. We'd be here all day. But is one more program, let's say, you want to bring up?
10: Well, those are the major is the senior getting delivering the food to these different pantries and making sure that the pantries have the food to give out and the food to take home. We're going to be doing something, obviously, very shortly. We actually, you know, can get housing, not housing, but get food from these locations where we do bulk food, where you can feed or put a bag together that'll feed you for 3 days, 5 days for a single person. That gives that person the opportunity to get that food and not have to come out every single day or not have to be out of line every single day, but have that food available for them. And we're going to continue to do that because that's the right thing to do. And how do we raise money? We're raising money by doing golf outings. We have one coming up in June, June 18th, and then we have our dinner coming up in September. And we got some great honorees for our dinner. And we're going to continue, and we'll raise millions of dollars being able to help us to provide these different needs for our seniors, those of mental health, those that are, you know, just got old and needed something and needed housing because they didn't have the money to live where they lived. So we're happy to be able to provide those services, and we're going to continue to do that because we have a great, great clientele out there that come to us on a regular basis and support us, and we're very thankful to that. Like you, Michael, and like Ms. Farogi and Callahan, Tom Callahan, people like that that give us $2 million. That money goes to great use. That is really, really great, and that's what we need.
11: You know, Senator Golden, I mean, yes, I just want to put in for some of our listeners, yeah, we take for granted that most of our listeners know who you are, but I just want to reiterate that you were probably the best New York City civil servant of my lifetime. And
1: I think a lot of people would agree with that.
11: And if you just want to tell the audience a little bit about your journey, for those that might not know you, because you never know if we have a couple stragglers, a couple new people, tell them about your path, your family. Give them a little bit of background. Who the face is of Catholic Charities, for those that don't know you yet?
10: We don't have enough time for that. But
1: yeah,
10: we,
1: I know.
10: Well, to be honest with you, my parents came from Ireland back in the late 1940s, and I was their first child, born in 1950. I was the oldest of eight kids born in 10 years. So Mom and Dad were quite busy. We were superintendents of an apartment building at 6623 Ridge Boulevard, and we grew up in that building. Chip Cafaro is how we became good friends. Chip is a great organizer here in the Bay Ridge community of different events, and that's where we grew up and grew to eat and to know each other. I was gifted in being able to go to Staten Island Community College and St. John's College, and to be able to come out and become a New York City police officer. And I was a police officer from 1973 to 1983. I got run down chasing two suspects, and I was forced to leave the job in 1983. From there, we had the catering hall of Bay Ridge Manor. One of my best friends, Phil Fahey, was killed in a car accident in 1976. And the Fahey's on the Hofbräu and the Bay Ridge Manor and the Red Hook Pub. So Morty Golden became the new manager of these locations. And thank God I wound up buying the Bay Ridge Manor and from Mr. Fahey. And I hope and pray that they're all in heaven. We were able to be successful there and go on to do good things and start different events here, whether working with Chip with the 3rd Avenue Merchants or the 5th Avenue Merchants or the concerts in the park or the tree lightings that we see from, started at a visitation and it became a tree lighting at Christmas. Every church in the country is now doing tree lightings. It's something to be proud of, to have, you know, you put your mark on something that's really, really good. And we're proud of it, and we continue to do what we're doing. I was a city councilman. I was blessed to be able to be elected to the city council back in 1976, 77. I was there 5 years. 2001, I went to the state senate, and I was there till 2018, 17 years there. And I've been over at Catholic Charities, the vice president there for development and fundraising now for the past 8 years. And I'm enjoying every bit of it. And I started
1: 8 years
10: off
1: now?
10: Yep. I started off as a stock boy over the
1: ASP. If you ask me off the top of my head, I'd say, oh, it's 3-4 years.
10: Yeah. No, it's that long. Delivered newspapers when I was 12 or 13, and I was stock boy at A&P when I was 15. You're supposed to be 16 years of age. I exaggerated a little bit and told them I was 15, and they hired me.
1: Do you remember what this building was when you were a kid?
10: I'll be honest with you, I do not. I remember going to Gino's for pizza when they had wooden floors.
1: Yeah.
10: Today it's a different place.
1: This was the World Wars 5 and 10.
10: Oh, yes, it was. I do believe, yes, I do remember now. Thank you very much. Yes, it was indeed. We had a bunch of them. We had 186th Street as well.
1: Right.
10: They're no longer them around anymore. That's fortunate. But they did good. They served our community.
1: It was
10: well.
1: An interesting store.
10: It was. They just had the Norwegian Day Parade here in Bay Ridge yesterday, and they were thinking about stopping it last year. And let me tell you, it was the biggest parade I've seen, not only in the number of marches, but the number of people on the streets. And they weren't all Norwegian. They were every background. And I got to tell you, it was a very enjoyable day. Thank God the weather was good. And we have events that we go on every couple of weeks. We have something going on here in Bay Ridge or in Dyker Heights or Bensonhurst and other communities across the beautiful Brooklyn and Queens do the same thing. They've picked up and they've done their different programs and their different events to get people engaged and get the people out. And that's what you need. You need people involved. And that's important. You got the community mayors coming out. I think it's the 30th. They're coming out and doing something in Coney Island. You have a whole bunch of different people coming out in different groups doing different things for our kids and our seniors and our different programs that we have. Really, really good stuff.
1: All right. Now, let's get back to Catholic Charities of Brooklyn and Queens. Number one, and I know sometimes people think this is a stupid question, but you don't have to be Catholic to get services.
10: Not at all. And I think the... I'm glad you asked the question because some people do believe that. But let me tell you, there are every type of religion there is and non-religious that come to Catholic Charities for either food or for housing. And guess what? We're there to provide it. If you need it, we're there. And we don't. You don't have to be Catholic. You can be of any religion and in some cases non-religion. And if you see today, a lot of people are coming to the Catholic religion and coming to God in different forms of different religions. And guess what? That's good. God built this country. This is the greatest nation in the world. And it's one flag under God, one nation under God. And guess what? That's what made this the greatest nation in the world. And I'm glad you asked and brought that up.
1: All right. And the other question is now, too, where can we learn more about Catholic Charities on a website? And where can people find more about it, donate, find more out about Catholic Charities?
10: Well, we're at 191 Girolamo Street. And the best way to do that is ccbq.events@ccbq.org. Let me do that again.
1: Yes, please.
10: ccbq.events, E-V-E-N-T-S, @ccbq.org. And the telephone number is 718-722-6202. 718-722-6202. That's our office that we do a lot of work out of, development office, and we'll be able to direct that call to where it has to go to be able to help the people of need. And we're thankful that God gave us this opportunity. I'm thanking God for giving me the opportunity to be able to work for great people like Monsignor LaPinto and Father Keating and our good bishop. And we're doing good work, and it's all because we were given the opportunity to do that. Thank you.
1: Thank you very much, Marty. Thank you for everything. Your service to, you know, the city and Catholic Charities.
10: Don't let them forget about our dinner coming up, though. We got great honorees coming up. We got Paul Michaels from Cullen Dyckman. We got Bob Burt Ram from the Turner Construction. He is the senior vice president and the general manager of Turner. We got Greystone, a commercial real estate organization that does housing and commercial real estate. We're looking forward. And, of course, we got one of our own right here from the community, Brian Long from Long and DeLosa, who does a lot of construction work and work with Maimonides and different works that they do across Brooklyn and Queens.
11: Not to mention scouting all the time he puts in there.
10: Pardon me?
11: Not to mention scouting.
1: Brian Long, big lot in scouting.
10: He is a big guy in scouting, and tonight we have a cigar smoker. And guess where that is? Russo's on the Bay, another big supporter of our group. And that money is going to be going towards the good club.
1: Thank you again, Marty, for all you've done for Brooklyn and what you're doing now for Catholic Charities.
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1: Welcome back to Ask the Lawyer with me, Mike Connors, now accompanied by my wife, Beth.
13: Hi, everybody.
1: My son, Michael.
14: Hello, everyone.
1: And Marcia. So, again, thanks to Marty Golden for stopping by. And, you know, Marty Golden's really had a remarkable career in public service. You know, he was a New York City police officer, city councilman, and state senator for many, many years out here. And, you know, you think after he lost the state Senate bid when we had that terrible year some years back in the elections, you think he might say, well, it's time for me to slow down and to call it quits. You know, I've done my bit. But, no, he keeps going, and he's doing a great job for Catholic Charities of Brooklyn and Queens. And everybody knows he's doing a great job. I mean, it's common knowledge. You know, I go to some of the board meetings of Catholic Charities, and everybody raves about the great job that Marty Golden does. And he's been doing it for more than a few years right now. And he's an energetic personality. He gets things done. And, you know, you have to admire the man for all that he's accomplished in his life and is still accomplishing things in his life. And by the way, if you ever want to leave something to Catholic Charities in your will, especially Catholic Charities of Brooklyn, Queens, listen, if you live in Manhattan, you live in Staten Island, and you want to leave it to Catholic Charities of New York, that's fine. And do remember the difference. There's Catholic Charities of Brooklyn and Queens, and there's Catholic Charities that deals with the Bronx, Staten Island, and Manhattan. But if you want to leave something to Catholic Charities, either one, you want to come to our office and talk it over, yes, let's talk it over. And, you know, for some of you out there that are on what we call the cliff on estate taxes, let's say if somebody has an $8 million estate, if, let's say you have an $8 million estate and you're not married, you leave, let's say, $500,000 to Catholic Charity, that gives you, believe it or not, a $777,000 tax refund on an $8 million estate. So leaving $500,000 to Catholic Charities or any other charity will give you, in effect, a refund of $777,000. And there's some people put their clauses, if my estate goes above that cliff, I give so much in charity to bring my estate taxes to zero. Because, you know, it's a shame what New York State is doing. It's criminal, but at some time we have to work within the rules. And let's also be mindful that we have a certain mayor right now who's talking about, and this is absolutely absurd, of putting in an estate death tax if your estate is over $750,000. Which means if you own a $1 million house, your children are going to have to pay $125,000 in taxes under this plan, even if you have no other assets whatsoever. Even, let's say, God forbid you go to a nursing home and all your cash is gone. If you have a $1 million house, $125,000 has to go to taxes. And let's say you have a son or daughter who's lived in the house with you for many years, and they got to pay that tax. That is a crime. That's
13: not,
1: a sin.
13: That's not right.
1: And that's why we all have to vote in November. So don't forget to vote in November. Don't forget to do your estate plan, and you want to do it with us at Connors & Sullivan. 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Thank you for listening. We'll see you next week at the same time and places.
13: Bye-bye, everybody.
11: Thanks so much for being here.

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9: Breaking news this hour from townhall.com. I'm Michael Harrington. The U.S. military says it stopped another commercial vessel trying to break through the blockade of Iranian ports.
10: U.S. military officials say the Gambia-flagged bulk carrier Leanne Star ignored multiple warnings from U.S. forces overnight. Officials also say because of the ignored warnings, they struck the vessel's engine room with a missile. Meanwhile, that ship remains adrift in the Gulf of Oman. The U.S. launched the blockade on April 17th in response to Iran effectively closing the strait after the war began.
9: Correspondent Andrew Stewart. Britain's economy is under pressure, and some leaders are pointing the finger at Brexit and voters. But critics say that misses the bigger picture.
11: Conservative analysts note the UK's economic growth since 2017 has roughly matched or exceeded parts of Europe, with Germany lagging behind. They argue stagnation across the region stems from high regulation, costly energy policies, and heavy spending, not Brexit alone, and say recovery may hinge on lower taxes and pro-growth reforms. Ken Lorman reporting.
9: In the latest action to undo Biden-era regulations on so-called climate change, the Securities and Exchange Commission has proposed repealing a rule that requires some public companies to report their greenhouse gas emissions and the risks they face from global warming. The disclosure rule has been on hold since last year. The SEC says the rule exceeds the scope of the agency's statutory authority. Ukraine has launched new strikes on Russian energy sites this weekend. Russian authorities say drone debris set fire to a fuel storage facility in the Rostov region yesterday, and civilian infrastructure attacks were launched in the Saratov province. More on these stories at townhall.com.
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9: A collapse during an illegal mining operation in China has killed five people and injured one other person. The incident occurred today in Yunnan province, according to China's official Xinhua news agency. Rescuers pulled all six trapped individuals from the site in the village and sent them to the hospital, but five succumbed there to their injuries, while one survivor remains in stable condition. Authorities are investigating the cause of the collapse. Just over a week ago, China experienced its deadliest coal mine explosion in recent years, killed 82 people. French police have arrested over 400 people involved in violent clashes after Paris Saint-Germain won the Champions League title. The Interior Ministry says seven policemen were injured as fans set fires and vandalized shops. The violence erupted Saturday night in 15 different cities, but nearly 300 of the arrests took place in Paris alone. Planned celebrations for the team's win go ahead today. News and analysis at townhall.com. A growing global decline in birth rates is raising alarms.
6: New data shows fertility rates falling well below replacement levels in dozens of countries, with some experts pointing to smartphones and declining in-person relationships as key factors. Conservative voices argue the crisis goes beyond economics, blaming cultural changes like delayed marriage and weakened family values. They're calling for pro-family policies, tax incentives, and renewed emphasis on marriage and child rearing, warning the long-term impact could reshape societies and economies worldwide. John Scott reporting.
9: Marcia Lucas, the Oscar-winning editor of the original 1977 Star Wars movie, has passed away at the age of 80. Lucas was married to Star Wars creator George Lucas from 1969 to 1983. She also edited Return of the Jedi and worked on other Lucas films, including American Graffiti. More on these stories at townhall.com.
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14: 29th, Common Sense for the American People. Quick check of the headlines. President Trump is in the White House Situation Room as we speak, meeting with a national security team. He's mulling over his options here as it relates to signing on to this memorandum of understanding to get to a 60-day ceasefire with Iran and try to move this conflict to an end. We'll track that and let you know how it turns out. FCC Chairman Brendan Carr says no company is above the law when it comes to DEI, and that includes Disney. Here's Brendan Carr on CNBC, Cut 29.
15: Well, Disney has been embroiled in controversies for years now related to their DEI policies. There's reporting that suggests that Disney's leadership went all in on what could end up being invidious forms of DEI discrimination. We launched this investigation into Disney's DEI practices all the way back in March of 2025. We've gone through rounds of our versions of subpoenas with them, getting documents from them, and the evidence is starting to fall into a couple buckets. One, you know, have they been discriminating in the hiring of people based on race, gender, protected characteristics, compensation, promotion, workplace activities? Disney has its view, Disney has its evidence, and we haven't made a final decision, but there is evidence coming in that points to some of those buckets.
14: In the Wall Street Journal today, there is a piece by a Purple Heart winner named Teddy Daniels. He was slandered by Maine Senate candidate Graham Plattner, who said he deserved to die at the hands of the Taliban. Teddy Daniels joins us here on the Scott Jennings Show to discuss. Welcome in.
16: Sir, thank you very much for having me on. Greatly appreciate it.
17: Well, I'm glad you're here. And first of all, let me just start by saying thank you for your service to our country. You were 35 years old when you enlisted in the United States Army. And you went to Afghanistan, and you wound up in this incredible battle against the Taliban. Let's start there. Tell us about that firefight. What happened that day?
16: Well, I was actually 37 when that happened. I was an old man by Army standards, and we were coming down an open hillside. We got ambushed from the village, and unit was pinned down. So. You know, I'll tell you this. I just happened to be the one to be in a position to kind of do something stupid, move into the open, and kind of draw the fire so the rest of my squad could lay down suppressing fire and we can win that fight. I do want to say this. Any other guy in my squad that day would have done the same exact thing. If they were in the position that I was. I have seen acts of bravery, acts of valor from guys all over downrange, and they don't even get mentioned. And those guys, and the guys that did not come home, are actually the true heroes.
17: Well, there are certainly a lot of heroes that served in Afghanistan.

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2: Very thick skin. It takes a lot to insult me. Was not insulted. The guy is a self-proclaimed communist, an Antifa super soldier, I believe, by his words. So guys like that, if they have an opinion, great, have your opinion. It, like, I don't lose sleep at night. But when you go after somebody like Chris Kyle and his kids and his family needs to see that out there for eternity, seriously trying to tarnish a true American hero. And that I found was despicable.
3: Yeah, the comments about Chris Kyle drew some criticism from Chris Kyle's widow and from many other veterans who know that Chris Kyle was a hero. And you're a hero. I mean, you went, you volunteered to go to Afghanistan, and you took and sustained injuries on behalf of the United States of America. And when I see these comments and him disparaging you, when I see him disparaging Chris Kyle, I wonder psychologically what is going on in Graham Plattner's mind. Now, he also served. He did tours. And so, you know, he's been in the middle of military situation. And for him then later sit behind a keyboard and disparage the service of other people in the military, it makes me wonder, what's wrong with this guy? And, you know, but then you start to put the puzzle together, this other narrative they've constructed around his candidacy. You write in the Wall Street Journal today, Democratic men are having an identity crisis. Maine's Graham Plattner, the party's nominee for U.S. Senate, is a prime example. When you say identity crisis, what do you mean by that?
2: Well, I'll tell you this, and I believe Tim Walz had the same issue, this Tallarico guy, same issue. It's they try to be something that they're not. I grew up the son of a brick mason, and my mother worked in a textile mill. And my dad would always comment how these politicians would show up at job sites with work boots that never saw any work and Carhartt jackets that still had the creases in them. And they were trying to cosplay, I guess, or play a role. And it's just not authentic at all. And, you know, once this stuff started to come out and then looking into Graham Plattner's elitist background, it really makes sense now that he's trying to connect with working class America, but he's anything but working class America. Now, I thank Graham for his service to this nation. I don't know what his experience was during his time in service to where he left the military and then decided to just hate America.
3: Well, hate America and hate America and also hate other veterans. I mean, that's the thing. You know, he served. You would think there would be some camaraderie between and some respect among people who serve. But I think you have it just right. He somehow now hates America and has extended that to hating people like you who, I mean, you earned a Purple Heart on behalf of this country. Plattner's also come under some criticism this week for saying that his opponent, Susan Collins, quote, voted to send him to war. Now, it should be noted that he actually joined the military after the conflict in Iraq started. And then he later joined a security firm called Blackwater and had said that he did that at the time because he, quote, wanted to have an adventure and to kill some people. So now he seems to be rewiring the circumstances of his own service. It's a volunteer army. He volunteered to go, and it was after the conflict had already started. When you hear these discrepancies and hear them kind of rewiring this Plattner narrative, what does that tell you about how Democrats are sort of using military and veterans issues in their campaigns today?
2: Well, I can tell you this as an infantryman. Every single infantryman out there wants to deploy. They want to go do their job. And during my deployment, only half of our unit went. And

0: guys were like begging to go, and only half of our unit went, and the guys that got left behind, like, they were devastated because they wanted to go fight. And for him to make his statement that Susan Collins sent him to die in war, let me tell you, every single one of us signed a dotted line knowing that that was a possibility. Okay? We knew it. Everybody who signed up, regardless of your job, regardless of the branch, you know what the consequences could be. So don't play now that Susan Collins voted to send you to war when this guy enlisted after Afghanistan and after the Iraq campaign kicked off. I call BS. It's unfairly attacking Susan Collins. And again, it's a victimhood mentality. The victimhood mentality doesn't play with me. Apparently he's trying to use that. Like I said, I don't care what he said about me. I'm not a victim. Speak your mind. I don't care. I don't lose sleep at night. But when he comes out and tries to run a campaign based, number one, on lies, and number two, victimhood, there's something wrong there.
1: Teddy Daniels is a U.S. Army combat veteran. He is a Purple Heart recipient. He served our nation. Teddy, thanks for joining us. Thanks for your service to the United States of America, and thanks for speaking out today.
0: Sir, thank you so much for having me on. Greatly appreciate it.
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12: Tell you, I was impressed by Teddy Daniels. Teddy was nice to come on. We called him this morning. I read that piece of his in the Wall Street Journal. I mean, Graham Plattner watched a video of Teddy Daniels in a firefight with the Taliban and decided to go online and make comments about Teddy Daniels. He should have died. Called him names. I mean, it's really just frightening what is going on in the mind of Graham Plattner. He wants fellow U.S. servicemen to die. He's, you know, at some point got a Nazi tattoo at things he said about women. I mean, there's a lot of weird stuff going on in the mind of Graham Plattner. I think it's why you're seeing local Democrats in Maine start to pull away from him. But we'll see how the campaign unfolds. But the Democrats have hitched their wagon to this guy, and the most radical Democrats, Bernie Sanders among them, have hitched their wagon to a guy who, I mean, the only thing authentic about Graham Plattner is that he is authentically an a-hole, okay? I mean, when you look at the things he actually said and has admitted to, that's who he is. The story they want to tell you about this guy is what they've made up. Oh, he's a working-class oyster farmer. No, he's not. He's a son of privilege. They completely fabricated part of this, but the real stuff that shines through, man, that guy's a bag of cats. In that mind of his. I don't know what's going on with Graham Plattner, but the voters in Maine are going to have to figure it out. Hopefully they'll make the right decision. All right, it's Friday afternoon, and it is time for the Relief Factor Pain of the Week.
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12: All right, let me take you back to the summer of 2024. I was there in Atlanta when this happened. Cut 19.
14: Where they, in fact, pay 8.2% in taxes. If they just paid 24%, 25%, either one of those numbers, they'd raise $500 million, billion dollars, I should say, in a 10-year period. We'd be able to wipe out his debt. We'd be able to help make sure that all those things we need to do, child care, elder care, making sure that we continue to strengthen our health care system, making sure that we're able to make every single solitary person eligible for what I've been able to do with dealing with everything we have to do with, look, if we finally beat Medicare.
15: Thank you, President Biden.
12: Oh, it's still painful to watch it now. That, of course, was from that presidential debate there in Atlanta in the summer of 2024. That was the night that ended Joe Biden's presidential campaign. Effectively, it'd take a few more weeks to drop out. Well, this is all in the news now because Jill Biden, his wife, I'm sorry, Dr. Jill Biden, his wife, has a book out about her time as first lady. And as part of this book tour, she had some interesting comments about that night. Let's hear that. Cut 20.
15: Were you horrified as you saw it unfold?
16: I wasn't horrified. I was frightened because I had never, ever seen Joe like that before or since. Never.
15: Or since.
16: Yes.
15: Or You've since. You've never seen him like
16: never.
15: That?
16: No.
15: What happened?
16: I don't know what happened. I mean, as I watched it, I thought, oh, my God, he's having a stroke. And it scared me to death.
12: That was Jill Biden promoting her new book, saying that, A, she thought her husband was having a stroke on the debate stage, and B, that she has never, ever, ever, before or after that moment, seen Joe Biden have some sort of cognitive breakdown. Ever. Not one time. Now, this has predictably set off a whole round of commentary from people in politics, but in the Democratic Party, they are none too pleased. They are none too pleased to be once again talking about the Bidens. None too pleased to be reliving the fact that they lied to the country about Joe Biden's cognitive state. None too pleased to have to go back over this whole sordid affair that led Biden to drop out, Kamala Harris to be installed without ever getting a single vote, and so on. And that's why Jill Biden is the relief factor pain of the week, because she is a true pain right now, I think, to the Democratic Party. They got to get over the Biden years. But it's like they never go away. Jill Biden pops up with a book. Oh, he was having a stroke. Hunter Biden pops up. I'm going to be on social media now. I'm going to go on a podcast and say crazy things. They would love to never talk about the Bidens ever again. Acknowledge that Joe Biden was the president. You'll never hear this guy's name again except when they themselves bring it up. Jill Biden, the relief factor, pain of the week.
13: That's the relief factor, pain of the week. Scott Jennings, a real pain in the agenda for the lefties.

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8: Coming up in 60 seconds, Friday Punditry with my friend and CNN political commentator, David Urban. But first, I must tell you about a new film. Comes from Focus Features and the people who produced Darkest Hour. That was a great movie. Darkest Hour. That was good. Well, if they did half as good on this as they did on that, it's going to be great. This new movie is called Pressure, the Untold True Story of D-Day. In the 72 hours leading up to the largest seaborne invasion in history, General Eisenhower faced an impossible decision that would determine the fate of the war. As Allied forces prepare to land, two massive storms converge over Normandy. And behind closed doors, with the clock ticking, Ike had to decide, do I send 300,000 men into nature's unforgiving fury or delay and risk losing the war itself? There is no safe option, only consequences, and one decision would change the world forever. The movie is out today. Experience a powerful and inspiring story of courage, sacrifice, and the mission that gave the free world hope. Stars Andrew Scott, Brendan Fraser, Kerry Condon, and Damian Lewis. The movie is called Pressure. It is filled with thrilling tension from beginning to end. And without a doubt, a movie like this must be seen on the big screen. Pressure, the Untold Story of D-Day. It is in theaters today, and there's some special engagements in Dolby Cinema. If you like Darkest Hour, I think you're going to love Pressure, the Untold Story of D-Day. All right, Scott Jennings here on Salem, Common Sense for the American People. It's time for Friday Punditry. Allow me to introduce my friend, CNN political commentator David Urban is here. David, welcome to the Scott Jennings Show.
9: Scott, great to be with you. 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
8: Well, we're glad to hear your voice today, David. And I want to start here on a topic about Graham Plattner and what he has said about veterans and how he's described the U.S. Army. And I'm going to start with it because for those of you who don't know, you may have seen David Urban on CNN, but you may not know. He's a graduate of West Point, served our nation, and has rendered great public service and expertise on our air at CNN about what it means to be a member of the U.S. military. Earlier in the show, David, I interviewed a guy named Teddy Daniels, who was a Purple Heart winner from Afghanistan.
9: He's a Pennsylvanian.
8: And he's one of these guys that Plattner has been slandering, has been disparaging for his service in Afghanistan. As a veteran yourself, what do you make of Plattner and the way he's talking about? I mean, he says the U.S. Army is full of fat, lazy people who don't deserve to wear the uniform. I mean, it's a lot of negative stuff coming out of Plattner. What do you make of it?
9: Yeah, listen, Graham Plattner is, I probably would get the FCC wouldn't like what I have to say about Graham Plattner if I really said what I
8: don't
9: would.
8: Don't get Brendan Carr. Yeah. Don't get Brendan Carr on us, David. We don't need to be in Brendan Carr jail.
9: Listen, Graham Plattner, let's just put it this way. I think he's a loser. How about that? That's the kindest thing I could say. The guy's a loser for attacking his fellow servicemen for lying about so many things and for just, you know, pretending to be somebody who's not. Let's just go back to his tattoo for just starters, right? The fact that he continues to lie about that he didn't realize it was a symbol of not just the Nazis, but like, you know, the SS. I mean, the guy's a complete and utter fake. He's a phony, fake. Susan Collins is going to stomp him, and I'm happy to support her and watch him go down the drain. Loser from Jump Street. And his comments, negative comments about Teddy and other veterans are just despicable.
8: Yeah, Teddy, he was a great interview today. And, you know, Teddy's like the nicest guy, and Teddy was a cop. He volunteered to go into the U.S. Army at the age of 35. He volunteered. Yep. You know, he's already a little old for military standards, and yet volunteers, goes to Afghanistan, winds up in a firefight with a bunch of Taliban, earns a Purple Heart, and for that he's got this Democrat, Plattner, slandering him online. All right, next topic, David Urban. I want to talk about what's going on in Washington, D.C. You spend a lot of time down there. Right now, across Washington, D.C., Donald Trump and the Interior Secretary, Doug Burgum,
10: are beautifying Washington, D.C. They got the fountain working in front of Union Station. They're refurbishing the reflecting pool. You have all this stuff going on around town, and it's in honor of our nation's 250th birthday. This, of course, has Democrats melting down. Why is Trump focusing on all these projects? What do you think? Was it good for the president to get Washington in shape for our nation's birthday?
9: Scott, listen, I lived in Washington for a bunch of years, right? I mean, I when I'm there, I go take a I can no longer jog because of my old man and broken knees and bad things, but I go for a 5-mile walk on the nation on the mall, right? I go down from I walk from Lincoln up to the Capitol right along that reflecting pool. And that reflecting pool has been a dump for so many years, Scott. Tons and tons of years. What the president's doing there is going to be spectacular. Union Station, I come in and out of that train station a ton. It is the fountain there has never worked since I don't think it's worked since I've been in Washington. Okay,
10: I've never seen
9: maybe it
10: no.
9: worked. Yeah, I've never seen it functioning. I've never seen it look as beautiful as it does today. It's been power washed, been cleaned, and it's working. I think the people of Washington are proud, right? Proud of what the president's done to make their city look good, make our city look good. It's America's city. It's not anybody else's city. It's our city. I'd like to see more, Scott. I'd like to see more trash being picked up. I'd like to see less homeless and drug addicted people on the streets. I keep seeing, you know, the campaign for mayor out in Los Angeles. And I think a lot of those same themes are prevalent in Washington, D.C. But look, the president, they have the guard in there. I see the National Guard. I thank them all the time. I see those young men and women walking around the streets, keeping people safer than they ever were before in their life. And so, I applaud the president for what he's doing in Washington. It should have been done a long time ago. The fact that you can't walk at nights, you couldn't walk safely before. You know, Scott, I'm not a small guy. I'm not a shrinking violet. I'm a, you know, like you said, I serve in the military, you know, boxed. It's still pretty, I can take care of myself. The fact that I felt unsafe some points walking home at night from places, it's not good. And now that the president has put in these additional resources, with the guard and other, you know, other federal law enforcement officers patrolling more, cleaning the place up. It's kind of the old Rudy Giuliani, you know, broken window theory of policing. You clean up, you do the little things, and the big things take care of themselves. So I applaud the president for what he's doing. Americans, if they come to our nation's capital, I would encourage them to come celebrate the, you know, the nation's 250th. They will see for themselves how great it looks. And you got one guy to give credit to, it's Donald Trump and Doug Burgum and the folks in Interior. But if it wasn't for the president's leadership on this, it would have looked terrible like it did for the past, you know, X amount of years. And it just, I'm really happy that Americans will get to celebrate and see our nation's capital in its best light.
10: David Urban is our pundit of the week here on the Scott Jennings Show. David, one of the America 250 events the president is planning is this UFC fight on the south lawn of the White House. If you're in Washington, or you may have seen it online, the video here, it's pretty shocking, actually, the size of the cage or the venue they're building for this major UFC fight. Democrats are unhappy about that. What do you think, good or bad, UFC at the White House south lawn?
9: Democrats can pound sand. I mean, how's it different, Scott? How's it different than the Easter egg roll, right? I mean, look, Donald Trump wants to have a UFC mat, which is wildly popular in America, right? Wildly popular amongst patriots. It's a good thing. By the way, that structure was made in Pennsylvania, so I applaud that, right? Could see more jobs, things being put together in the Commonwealth, so that's a good thing. Look, I think it's going to be exciting. I think it's going to be fun. Look, Scott, it's like the race. We're going to have this IndyCar race in D.C., another spectacular event the president's bringing our nation's capital. It's about time that there was things going on in Washington that the people, that average Americans, want to participate in and see. You know, they don't, you know, for a long, long time, Scott, you know this, the Kennedy Center and other places in D.C. would cater to a certain demographic. And it wasn't people that you or I know, Scott, right? It was a completely different demographic that Washington would cater to. I'm glad they're seeing they're reaching out to people in real America who can come and celebrate and enjoy some things. And at the White House and on the streets of Washington in the coming weeks and months.
10: You just used a phrase, average American, and that allows me to pivot into our next topic. James Tallarico. Texas, Democrat Senate candidate, probably not what you or I would consider to be an average American because of comments like this. Let's listen to how Tallarico tries to describe women. Cut 22.
11: Every one of our neighbors with a uterus became the property of the state.
12: One of our neighbors with a uterus to be able to control their own body.
11: Our neighbors with a uterus.
12: One of our neighbors with a uterus.
10: David, when you were getting married to your lovely bride, when you were taking your vows, did they say, David, do you take this neighbor with a uterus to be your lawfully wedded neighbor with a uterus? Or did they? I mean, honestly, who talks like this? It's crazy.
9: No. Well, maybe Tim Walz talks like that, right? I mean, that's maybe Tallarico was taking lessons on Walz on how to run. But listen, the guy is so out of touch. Texas is if it's not the number one cattle ranching state in the United States, is number two. And the guy's a vegan. There is nothing about James Tallarico that makes me think that that guy stands at Ice Cube's chance in on a hot Midland day of winning in the state of Texas. He's managed to alienate people of faith by a non-binary they them God. Six genders. I challenge any Democrat in America to name the six genders that he's talking about. I don't know what he's talking about. He is not an average American. He's not an average Texan. I don't know where the guy came from, but the fact that the Democrats think that this guy is the great, their great future, I just scratch my head and think, you know, they've got to be incredibly out of touch to think this guy stands a fighting chance in the state of Texas.
10: Yeah, when you think about the Democrats' problems with men, there was a Quinnipiac poll out the other day, 16% approval rating with men. Democrats said, I know how to fix this. We'll get Graham Plattner in Maine, who says he likes to go into public porta-potties and masturbate. And we'll get James Tallarico in Texas, who says we're vegan, and we have to be vegan because it's immoral to eat meat because of the climate crisis. There's six genders, and I can't even bring myself to say the word woman. I have to call them, quote, neighbor with a uterus. This is what's left of men in the Democratic Party. David Urban from CNN is our Friday Pundit of the Week. 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It's Common Sense for the American People. You're on Coast to Coast, Salem. When we come back, David, you will participate in a great Scott Jennings Show Friday tradition where you get to pick the winner of the week and I get to pick the loser of the week. Find out the winners and losers in America this week. David Urban's our guest. I'm Scott on Salem. Stay with us.
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1: We love bringing you products that improve your life. Well, this product can save a life. There are approximately 5,000 choking deaths in the U.S. each year. One child dies every 5 days from choking. Did you know older adults are at increased risk of choking? Yes, and lodged food is the main cause. Ever pop small, bite-sized foods in your mouth like peanuts, grapes, popcorn? Those foods that people eat by the handful can get overloaded in the mouth, which can cause a choking episode. 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
10: David Urban from CNN, political commentator, political operative extraordinaire, graduate of West Point, U.S. Army veteran, is our pundit of the week. David, this is the time of the show when we pick the winners and the losers of the week, and I always give my guest the honor of picking the winner of the week. Who won this week in America? David Urban.
9: Well, yeah, Scott, listen, I think everybody who has a penny invested in the stock market, is, and including all those new kids with Trump accounts, because the S&P 500 has closed at its highest level ever on record, now on track for a nine-week winning streak. And we're still, you know, the year is still early, so the S&P 500, big winner for me this week.
10: Yeah, the market is doing quite well right now. I'm just looking at the averages right now. Dow at just under 51,000, just a smidgen under 51,000. NASDAQ, it's up a little bit today. NASDAQ up a tick, a little flat, just a smidge under 27,000. S&P right now at 75, 73, just on a huge run right now. Yeah, if you you've been saving your money and looking at your 401ks and your retirement accounts or your Trump accounts, you're pretty happy with the markets right now. You know, that combined with if they get the Iran thing settled and oil comes down, the job market out there right now is pretty good. Democrats are going to run out of stuff to complain about by the fall if kind of this falls into place for Trump here.
9: 100%.
10: What do you think, by the way, before I move on to my piece, what do you think Trump ought to do on Iran here? I know he's in the Situation Room right now, and they're trying to decide whether to sign on this deal. Where do you think we're headed here?
9: Yeah, I don't know, Scott. Listen, I think the president's cause is just in this whole endeavor. I think Iran cannot allow to have a nuclear weapon. They've kind of got us by the short hairs of the Straits of Hormuz, so I am sensitive to that. But I think these folks have chanted death to America for 50 years, and they're not going to stop anytime soon. I like to keep the pressure up, but I really look through this crystal ball. I have no idea, not even a guess.
10: Yeah, and it feels like the president telegraphed a little bit this morning that he intends to sign on to this memorandum of understanding and get the Strait of Hormuz open and set up this, you know, 60-day period where they can operationalize getting the nuclear material out of Iran. I hope it works out. I'm worried for him because, you know, look who you're making a deal. You know, deals are only as good as the people involved in them. And although I think Donald Trump could make a good deal, you know, you're making a deal with people in Iran, as you point out, who believe death to America, death to Israel. I mean, that's the DNA of their regime. And so, I mean, ultimately, I don't know that you could ever call it a peace deal. How do you make peace with these people? All you can ever really do is militarily and economically subdue these people. I think we're on the track to do that, but we'll see. We'll see what the president has to say this afternoon. All right, David, I think for loser of the week, I'm going to go with the taxpayers of Boston, Massachusetts, because it was discovered this week that Boston Mayor Michelle Wu, she has this office of LGBTQ plus advancement, is holding something called a Trans Period Pride event to discuss menstrual equity and the experiences of transgender menstruators. The Office of LGBTQ Advancement received nearly $1 million in taxpayer funding this year. They have a flyer. It's exactly what you would imagine. Trans Period Pride. Join our coalition for a consciousness-raising discussion of menstrual equity and the experiences of trans menstruators. So I think it comes up on June 17th, by the way, at the Boston Public Library. So we're spending $1 million in Boston, Massachusetts to try to, I guess, convince ourselves that men can get pregnant and men can have menstrual cycles. Folks, if you don't have a uterus or ovaries, I'm sorry to tell you, no amount of flyers or taxpayer money is gonna make it happen for you. So my loser of the week, the taxpayers of Boston, wow, Massachusetts. David, thanks for coming on the show this week. By the way, are you going to the UFC fight over at the White House? Please tell me you're going.
9: I've been invited to go. I do some work with those folks. I saw Dana at the White House Correspondents' Dinner. Unfortunately, I'm going to take a pass, but I may go to another one out in Las Vegas, I think, shortly. So I'm going to take a pass on this one, though. So,
10: yeah, I'm not going to be in town. I'm a little sad. I've never been to one, but people say it's a riot. Well, we'll have to hook up on that sometime. All right, David Urban, you see him on CNN. He's one of the Republican political commentators. Like me, he sits out there on Contrarian Corner, takes on six people at a time, and does a great job. David, you're a great American. Thanks for joining us. We're done for the week.
9: It's a small crowd, Scott. You and myself, Sir Michael, Brad.
10: It's
9: God,
10: a small crowd.
9: A lonely bunch. Yep.
10: Thanks for your service, and thank you all for listening. Thanks. We're out of here.
9: Thanks for having me.
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18: Breaking news this hour from townhall.com. I'm Michael Harrington. A new report from a congressional research group is drawing sharp reactions over corporate tax policy. Correspondent Ken Lorman has more.
19: The Congressional Research Service suggests a revenue-maximizing corporate tax rate could be far higher than today's 21%, possibly topping 70%. The finding is based on theoretical economic models. Conservative critics dispute that conclusion, pointing out that corporate tax revenues are up nearly 50% since the Trump corporate rate cut from 35%. The Committee to Unleash Prosperity asks, if cutting the rate to 21% raised revenue, how could raising the rate to 70% also increase revenues? Ken Lorman reporting.
18: A look back at the debate over net neutrality and what conservatives say they've learned since its repeal.
20: When the Trump FCC rolled back Obama-era internet regulations in 2017, critics warned of higher costs and a digital divide. But conservatives argued the rules were heavy-handed government overreach that slowed investment and innovation. They say deregulation delivered, boosting network expansion, cutting prices dramatically, and increasing internet speeds nationwide, especially in rural areas. Supporters maintain a market-based approach, not federal mandates, remains the best way to keep the internet fast, affordable, and competitive. Ron Taylor reporting.
18: American allies emphasizing the need for unity and cooperation as security threats increase across regional boundaries. Japanese Defense Minister Koizumi is praising Defense Secretary Pete Hegseth's commitment to the Indo-Pacific. Ethiopians voting today in an election the ruling party is expected to win handily. The country has 50 million registered voters out of a population of 130. More on these stories at townhall.com.
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18: Israeli troops have captured a strategic mountaintop with a Crusader-era castle in southern Lebanon this weekend in their deepest incursion into the country in more than a quarter century. The Israeli military announcing today that it had captured Beaufort Castle near the city of Nabatea after days of intense fighting and airstrikes in nearby villages where Israeli troops fought Hezbollah members. It marks a major gain for Israel. The latest war with Hezbollah began in early March. Israel and Lebanon have been at war since Israel was created in 1948. Heavy rains are threatening to delay the search for two people missing in a flooded cave in Laos after the rescue of five other people who are trapped underground for over a week. The seven villagers entered the cave last week to look for minerals but were trapped by flash flooding. Rescue teams from Laos, Thailand, and several other countries have been working at the site. News and analysis at townhall.com. Critics are raising new concerns about how taxpayer money is being spent on homeless programs in California.
0: They point to San Francisco's managed alcohol program, which reportedly cost about $80 million over 6 years while serving just 55 clients, roughly $454,000 per person. Critics argue programs like this, along with contracts tied to nonprofits in San Francisco and Los Angeles, reflect waste, inflated cost, and possible abuse of public funds. Some political figures also claim homeless populations are being drawn in from other areas to boost funding, though those claims remain disputed. John Scott reporting.
18: Today is Sunday, May the 31st. It's the 151st day of 2026. On this date in history, 1888, over 2,200 people in Johnstown, Pennsylvania, died in the flood. More on these stories at townhall.com.
21: 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They argued, they compromised, and they prayed. What they produced was the United States Constitution, a framework designed not to concentrate power, but to restrain it. A government with checks and balances, three branches, limits, written in ink, and the ability to amend the document when necessary. Benjamin Franklin famously said the founders had created a republic, if you can keep it. For nearly 250 years, Americans have relied on that document to protect our freedom of speech, religion, and self-government. The Constitution doesn't guarantee an easy nation, but it's made a free nation possible. 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
1: Thank you, Craig Good. Welcome aboard indeed, everybody. Nice to have you here with us for the May 30th, 2026 edition of America's number one travel radio show. It is just after 10 a.m. Eastern time in a rather brisk New York City area. It's surprising since we're going to be in June in a couple of days.
2: Yeah, it feels like March.
1: It does, exactly. And as I always like to start, from coast to coast, border to border, and around the world on TuneIn, off we go together as the fastest 2 hours in travel gains steam. It is time once again to talk everything and anything in the world of travel. 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And
2: Mary, all right. Who are they? Well, let's give a warm welcome and thank you to News Talk 1560, the talk of the town. That's AM 1560 KZQQ Radio in Abilene, Texas. That's the designated market area number 166. And I want to say hello and welcome to all the new listeners hearing us live right now in the Jackson, Tennessee DMA. That's Media Market 174. And that is FM 99.3 WZLT Radio. They have also just joined our national network of stations. Yes, welcome to both.
1: We love welcoming new stations to our national network. Our team keeps working to keep all the positive mojo for us going. So, all right, since we were off for the Memorial Day holiday weekend last week at this time, after our live broadcast back on May 16th, with RJ already over in Italy for a big car event at Lake Como, Mary and I decided to catch a flight to Rome, and we spent 9 days traveling there in Sorrento, Capri, Naples, Soriano, Nel, Cimino, and Rome. Listen, it was hard for us to come back from that trip as we both love Italy so much. Later in the show, we plan to share with you about some of what we experienced and why Italy is really just such a special place to visit.
2: It really is. We'll talk a little bit later in the show about the new EES entry-exit system because that's certainly interesting. But it's very doable. No need to stress about it. But I miss Sorrento. I loved Sorrento. The citrus groves, the dramatic cliffs, all the hotels built right into the cliffs,
1: Capri,
2: and the views.
1: Capri. I'm just going to say this. Rudy, you know this. I'll say good morning to you. But Italy is a country that once you visit, you'll just want to go back and go back and go back and go back.
3: Oh, yeah. Well, but we were talking just before we went live here. I said, why don't you just do the show from there? We can do the show from anywhere, anywhere we want.
2: I like the way you think, Rudy.
1: We are headed back to Italy later in the year.
2: No, I like the way Rudy thinks. Move there and do the show from there. Why not?
3: You don't even have to get up till mid-afternoon.
1: We would sound a lot different. We would not have that New York energy. But so, Bobby, good morning to you down there in Dallas at our network center. How was your anniversary celebration?
4: It was great, and I'm very glad to hear you guys out at Abilene. I wouldn't be running your show without Abilene, Texas. So,
2: and why is that?
4: My dad got started in radio in Abilene, and so him being in radio my whole life is what made me want to get into it. So I'm running your show because of Abilene Radio.
2: All right, Abilene. Wow. Look at that.
1: Look at
2: that.
1: Abilene. It's just growing with importance to the show more and more now. So not only besides being affiliate to help get us to the 625, well, now, Bobby, we've got a family connection. I love that. So, and speaking of a family connection, well, RJ is getting ready for his open road segment ahead this hour. 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
2: Mm-hmm.
1: So before we move to the Travel News Roundtable, we had some very interesting polls, Mary, that just finished up. They're fresh off the presses, I guess we could say.
2: Yeah.
1: Let's share the results with everyone. Thank you, everybody who voted in them.
2: Absolutely, we did indeed.

0: your preferred type of luggage. 39% of you like the spinners, 35% of you like the rollerboards, 14% handheld, 12% specialized garment bag, and 1% of you backpacking.
1: Well, you know, listen, we took note of this, you know, and Mary and I'll acknowledge, Rudy, you may be the same way. We've transitioned from the rollerboard that we had for years to the spinners. But, you know, last week when we were on all those cobblestone roads and sidewalks and this and that, we realized, you know, the rollerboard would be the better way to go because the wheels don't. Now, we didn't have any problems because we have the Travel Pro. But still, you see people with the broken wheels.
0: Yeah. And we talked to a flight attendant about it on the way home. The rollerboard is preferred by flight attendants for that reason because they're in and out of all kinds of countries and it's more durable.
1: Well, the next time that you're in an airport, look at the flight crews.
0: Yeah. Okay?
1: The pilots and the flight crews themselves, they all have rollerboards. Mm-hmm. I mean, 99% of them.
2: Did you say 14% prefer hand carry? Who wants to carry a
0: 14% handheld. I guess that means they carry on, like handheld, like a duffel bag or something. Like a duffel bag, yeah.
1: I think they stuff it under their seat or whatever it is because they don't want to pay for the bag.
0: You used to use garment bags.
1: Yeah, I did, exactly. But I was traveling with a lot more suits and shirts than that. Thing. All right, well, we'll now move to the Travel News Roundtable. Just real quick, since we came back on American Airlines, and you know, I know they offer free Wi-Fi, but not when you're flying to and from Europe. They made a big announcement this week that they've chosen Starlink, Elon Musk Starlink, that will now be being added to over 500 of their single aisle Airbus planes. That will start next year. And I know, Mary, that sets you up very nicely for the Airbus story.
0: Yeah, so Airbus announced this week they signed a 5-year deal with Paris-based Mistral AI. That's a European leader in AI. The partnership is going to expand the use of artificial intelligence across Airbus's commercial aircraft, helicopter defense, and space activities. And this is the one part. This will be for onboard. We'll see how that shapes the onboard experience, but also long before that, including early operations of aircraft. But what stood out to me was that current standard systems rely on hard-coded limits for thresholds, like flagging an error, like a mechanical error on a plane after a certain temperature or pressure drops to a dangerous level. AI uses predictive maintenance. So theoretically, AI should catch it much earlier. I do find that really interesting.
1: That is interesting.
0: I think something to watch. I'd like
1: Rudy,
0: to talk
1: do you have a quick story?
2: Oh, just real quick, you know, Hyundai, the number of cars, you know, Waymo self-driving cars, I mean, Hyundai is backing something called Motional and Neuro we're going to be seeing soon, but the new thing is this thing Waymo has come out with that's a little sort of boxy thing again with a lot more leg room and supposed to be very good in snowy weather and so on. So they keep sort of coming out with more and more of these, you know, it's coming a little slower, I think, than most people think.
1: I like people over technology, but that's where we are. So we'll see. All right, after this quick sponsors break, rail travel will get some love from us today. Frank Marini returns to the show, and that's going to happen in 180 seconds.
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1: Father's Day is coming, everyone, and this opportunity that we're offering for the man in your life will absolutely make a Father's Day gift that you're going to talk about for years. 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

0: sold out. The 2027 cruise, it's already more than 70% sold out. So you need to move quickly on this. 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You'll see a banner for each cruise at the top of the homepage. 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It just takes a 15% deposit. Then you're on your way to traveling with us. Listen, if I wasn't already going, folks, this is a trip that I would definitely want Mary to give to me. Why not make it a happy Father's Day in your house? And then it's all aboard for all of us.
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0: When you think of all the sectors that we cover in this program week to week, the railroad sector isn't one that we often give a lot of attention to. It is part of how Mary and I got around Italy last week, and it's going to be the focus of the show for these next 10 minutes. 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
4: Today's B-Block has us reconnecting with Frank Marini, the CEO of Railbookers Group and their brands of Railbookers and Amtrak Vacations. 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And from what Robert and I just experienced in Italy all last week, the summer travel season has begun in earnest. Off to the show hotline we go for the first time today as Frank joins our national program.
0: Frank, welcome back to America's number one travel radio show. It has certainly been a while.
5: It's been a while, Robert. Thanks so much for having me. Really appreciate it.
0: You're very welcome. I'm going to tell you this. Listen, 2,891 days or 7 years and 11 months. That's how long it's been since your last appearance on the nation's top travel show. Wow, right?
5: Wow.
0: Yeah, exactly. Well, listen, back then I think we had north of about 300 stations on our syndicated network. Today we've just welcomed our 625th. So that means new people are hearing you, and we're certainly transmitting today out to all 50 states. So after our live national broadcast back on May 16th, Mary and I departed for Italy since we were off last weekend for the Memorial Day holiday weekend. And part of those travels had us getting around Italy via their private high-speed train, Italo. Now, there was a train strike happening that made things interesting for us. It didn't impact us since our train was considered essential. But the train stations were busy, Frank, as were all the trains we saw moving. And it really reminded Mary and me that it really is such a great way to get around. So want to hear how your business is looking this summer so far and any tips for folks that you want to share who are considering train travel.
5: Thanks, Robert. And what a great trip that you had to Italy. Yeah, what we're seeing is just record growth with train travel in general. Rail, it's almost the renaissance of rail travel that we're seeing, because it's really based on independent travel, ease of use, city to city, and we're seeing that across the board for growth, where people are looking to personalize their trip, go on whatever date they want, time they want. And with the trains, we're just seeing that because it's really city to city service and ease of traveling on any time date that they'd like to travel. So we're definitely having a moment.
4: And that's the key word, ease and flexibility, which it really does offer all of that. So Frank, let's talk America's 250. Robert and I have been investing a lot of show time talking about it pretty much since last July 5th last year. And this January, we kicked off our 2026 coverage with a big trip highlighting the Panama Canal. And I'm actually announcing this right now. We just secured the national radio broadcast rights. And Frank, you're invited. We're going to do the broadcast live, Robert, right? July 4th from the deck of the Intrepid as the nation celebrates the largest celebration.
0: Yeah.
4: Yep. So Frank, since it's been a while, you're invited to hang out with us on the deck. But Rail Bookers, you want to come with us?
5: Why not?
0: You can take the train.
4: But Rail Bookers, you guys have been celebrating America's 250 in a really big way as well. I think you have at least 9 curated itineraries, all designed to connect travelers with really historic milestones, signature American landscapes. Just talk a little bit about some of the efforts that have gone into this and why you're also all in on this celebration.
5: Oh, yeah, of course, Mary. So we're one of the official partners with America 250, and we created, exactly as you said, a whole series of itineraries all across the U.S., everything from the Founding Fathers Trail to from Hollywood to Broadway, you name it, all across the Gold Rush Trail, Lewis and Clark Trail, created a whole series of itineraries in partnership with America 250 to celebrate our 250th anniversary and really everything America has to offer with our Stars and Stripes collection. Which is going phenomenal. It's going phenomenal. It's showcasing. Sometimes people don't know where you can go by train, and Amtrak goes to 46 of the 48 continuous states, and there's just some incredible itineraries, even like a Route 66 by rail, to give you an idea.
4: Oh, fabulous. Yeah.
0: So, you know, Frank, as we're talking about this, I want to go in a different direction with you because, you know, this show, we've got a number of themed segments. You happen to be in our showcase segment today, but you could have easily fit into our personal connection or write stuff segments, because the book you've written is called Staying on Track. Now, the entrepreneur in me, I appreciate what you've written, Frank. I have a saying that I frequently use with our team, to focus on what's important, not what's urgent, because often what's urgent isn't that important. Now, it sometimes creates confused faces, you know, when they hear it at first, but after they think about it, they get it. So talk with us a little bit about Staying on Track, what prompted the idea for the book, and, you know, maybe a quick overview of what it's all about.
5: Of course, Robert. It's something I had in my mind for a while to write a book. It kind of put the thoughts down. And it's really about, for our business at Rail Bookers Group, it obviously title called Staying on Track. And it's really about being 100% customer focused. And what I mean by that, what the book talks a little bit about is our process. Because a lot of the rail itineraries that are created all around the world in these great itineraries, they actually start from our customers. So because we tailor make and customize itineraries and personalize at scale, really, our product development manager is actually our customer, because we see all these wonderful itineraries that we're customizing, and then we basically create those itineraries, enhance them, and then amplify them. So what the book really talks about is our process from concept all the way to travel, with the customer involved in that process and really leading us in that process, and how we engage them all throughout that process to learn from them. Because I always say to myself, you know, if you listen to the customer, you ask them the questions through the journey, they actually tell you what to do, what's important to them, in our case, what itineraries to create and where to go. So that's kind of what the gist is about. And it covers all topics, everything from AI, how we use AI, but it's really about leisure travel by rail and how we created and enhanced our business, but putting the customer first.
4: So speaking of successful itineraries and where people want to go, we've been told that following the popularity of your flagship 60-day global rail tour, that Rail Bookers has now introduced some other shorter world-spanning itineraries. What's the response, Frank? And talk about what you're offering to help people go really experience the world through rail.
5: Sure. So we created that Around the World by Luxury Rail, and we put that out there, and that's just been so phenomenal for us. But really, it showcases what is possible by train travel all over the world. And what we're seeing for trends is Europe is still huge for us, Italy, where you guys were, as well as Switzerland, Ireland by rail. People don't realize that. It's a great destination by rail. Obviously, across the U.S., Canada is phenomenal. And what we're seeing is just more and more people, because of that independent travel, again, going on any date, any selection that they'd like, and knowing, like, oh, there's a train there, there's ease of use, I can customize my itinerary. It's amazing. The other thing I would say we're noticing, too, is the amount of last-minute bookings that are very large and luxury bookings. It is incredible, because we also have a whole selection of, again, all the luxury trains from Rocky Mountaineer, Venice Simple and Orient Express, La Dolce Vita, the Golden Eagle, and we're seeing those bookings, and those are bucket list trips, whether it's a retirement, graduations, people have saved, and they want to have that once-in-a-lifetime trip. So we're really seeing it across the board and to key destinations around the world, including one we relaunched this year, which is going phenomenal, and that's Japan by rail, which is amazing.
0: Well, it's another place, no question. I want to take you back to something really quick. So when Mary and I were just in Italy, we experienced their new EES system, the entry-exit system, and they've got a good amount of work to do on that for sure. But based on what's been happening, we see airlines right now, they're asking some of the countries to maybe pull back implementation for the summer. But as Mary and I returned to New York this week, it struck me really how our travel experience is being homogenized and digitized in so many ways. So the book you just talked about, Staying on Track, is rooted in customer service. You know, when so much of the travel experience is forcing less human interaction and more engagement with electronics and computers, how can we have good customer service?
5: It's a great question. Yeah, we have a philosophy that, I never let technology get in the way of customer service, because a lot of times you see exactly what you experience. A lot of this technology, some of it can be good facial recognition to go through immigration, but sometimes it creates more of a challenge or a problem or a barrier, as you talked about, Robert. For us, we want to make sure for us and with customer service, we're always listening to the customer, but we have a joke to say we like to talk to you because we're actually not a booking engine. So we purposely like to put the human, and look, we like to talk to you because we try to show, most people don't know what's possible by rail, and we like to have conversations with our customers and our travel advisors, not just point them to an online and then create these barriers for them to figure it out on their own. So that part's extremely
0: important.
5: Well,
0: Frank, don't lose that, because that's winning business right there. I love that. Let's also, by the way, let's make sure that another 7 years and 11 months don't go by between appearances, okay?
5: So that would be helpful. Absolutely not.
0: All right. Thank you so much. Great conversation today. Enjoy the weekend, all right?
5: Great. Thank you, Robert. Thank you, Mary. Yeah, Always a pleasure.
4: Likewise. That was great. Thank you.
5: You both. Have a good weekend.
4: You too.
5: Bye-bye.
0: All right. Nice to reconnect with Frank and have him back on the show, Mary.
4: Yeah. And nice to see that sector and the growth that's going on there.
0: It's a great way to get around, no question about it. So, all right, right now we are going to step aside for some sponsor messages. By the way, the website's to go to railbookers.com or AmtrakVacations.com. That will get you to Frank's company, and they will take good care of you. 80% of the show is still to come today, including RJ with the Open Road. We will all discover America together as well. The National Communal Forum, Personal Connection, Right Stuff, and Mary and I are going to get candid about our travels to Italy with you as well. Got that and a lot more. Stick with us, everyone.
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9: This is John Katzmatidis, the Cat's Corner. Well, I remember the movie Mr. Smith Goes to Washington. What happened? We have too many politicians in Washington that know nothing about business. Why? We need more common sense in Washington. Whether we're talking about the federal government, state government, you need common sense. We need the balance of power in our government. Doctors, lawyers, accountants, professionals, business people, and blue-collar workers. And that's the only way we can come out with common sense. Putting on taxes and regulations without knowledge of what happens. Some of the states are not doing a good job. All they do is raise taxes. And then when they need more money, they tax the taxes. I mean, you got to laugh about it, but it's happening. We need people that have common sense, a balance of power in all our legislative functions to be able to operate our country, our states, our cities more efficiently. This is John Katzmatidis, the Cat's Corner.
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1: 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Well, the media pays a lot of attention to con games tourists might encounter, especially when visiting new countries. Those range from mundane pickpocketing, that's how I lost my iPhone in Buenos Aires, or taxi drivers or money changers who bilk tourists. But you can get swindled big time before you even leave for your trip, says New York Times columnist Seth Kugel. And we mostly have the Internet to thank for that. Seth, welcome to the show. Let's start with the big one. Your recent column on this subject was headlined, "The Click That Cost $11,000." How did a traveler lose that much money on only a click or two?
2: Hi, it's great to be on the show. This is a woman from Ridgefield, Connecticut, but originally from Italy. And she, when she goes back home, she likes to stay in a very specific hotel in Bologna. And she likes to reserve it directly through the hotel, which is a smart move, at least in my book. She Googled the name of the hotel, and she clicked on what came up, which looked very much like the hotel's website. But in fact, it was the site put together by a company called Guest Reservations, which I bet some people have heard of and have fallen victim to before if they're listening. What happened is she ends up calling the number to make a reservation. They do everything sort of, it seems okay. She orders the regular hotel room, but ends up getting charged for a suite. And by my calculations, it should have run her $4,000 and something for an 8-night stay, and instead she was charged $16,559. So $11,000 plus, simply because they upgraded her and tacked on $4,276 in quote-unquote taxes and fees.
1: Did she know that when she made the when she was on the phone with him? Did they say, okay, it's going to cost you?
2: Well, of course, I don't have the recording of the original conversation, but this pattern fits the way that this company and other companies like it, by the way. I don't want to totally single them out. Work. They imitate either the hotel website or in other similar scams, they imitate the airline site and send you and get you to call a toll-free number that's not the airline. And then they just find ways to add on fees or to take away rights. Like, for example, they might make your reservations for the wrong dates, but also not give you any ability to change them. In other words, there's no sort of guarantee or refund period. And you end up paying extra money. In some cases, people pay the extra fee. It might just be $100 and they don't notice. In other cases, they do notice. And the funny thing is, they still don't even realize that it's not the hotel itself or the airline itself. And they write to me in my Tripped Up column and say, oh my God, the airline swindled me or the hotel swindled me out of this money. And when I look at the exchange, I can tell it's one of these companies pretending to be sort of the one you've heard of.
1: Well, I gather the, if I recall correctly, the URL, the thing she found when she went searching for her hotel was actually, you know, like www.guestreservations, the name of the hotel.com. So that looks, you know, I want guest reservations. Here's the hotel. That must be the site. You click on it, and it looks like the hotel site, but it's this other company, and they book you, and then they guess, as you would say in the restaurant business, they build the check.
2: Let me slightly correct you there. The key is that it said the name of the hotel, then .guestreservations.com.
1: Uh-huh.
2: So you see like grandmajestic.guestreservations.com, and if you just look at that, you say, oh, that's the guest reservations sure. department of the hotel. But it actually would be the opposite. If it had said guestreservations.grandmajestic.com, you would probably be okay, because it's those words right before mm-hmm. the .com that tell you what company it is, and that's
1: okay.
2: sort of part of the swindle.
1: And then their fake customer service number for airlines, and your advice is you need to do something, buy an airline ticket or change your airline ticket. You go to the airline's website. Don't look for something that looks like the airline's website and call the number, because they're not going to tell you anything. They're not going to say, we're not the airline, you know.
2: Right. Well, they go out of their way not to say that they are not the airline, but they usually don't say that they are the airline either. These companies are not just straightforward, simple swindlers. They know what they have to do legally so that they don't, you can't really sue them. In some cases, that's because the companies are located overseas and they're hard to get at.
1: Seth also suggests using strong passwords, changing them frequently, never opening attachments from unknown senders. Seth Kugel writes a tripped-up column for the New York Times that deals with consumer problems in the universe of travel. You can find him under Seth Kugel, K-U-G-E-L, on Instagram, Blue Sky, and X. Seth, thanks for joining us. We'll be right back.
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1: All right, welcome back, everybody. I'm RJ Carey. This is The Open Road here on RM World Travel. 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Now, I know Robert and Mary were just over traversing Italy. They just came back this week, and as was I the week before, but I was up at Lake Como for the Concorso d'Eleganza at Villa d'Este, which is essentially the Pebble Beach of Europe. It's a one-weekend event. The whole car world descends upon Lake Como. And while I was there, an Italian manufacturer called Chimera Automobili debuted a brand new hypercar, the K39, nearly 1,000 horsepower with a dedicated version built to go racing specifically at Pikes Peak. And that got me thinking, you know, that's a great American race. I figure, let's talk about Pikes Peak, because if you've never been or never really known what it is, you're missing out. Now, the Pikes Peak International Hill Climb, known the world over as the Race to the Clouds, turns 104 years old this June, and which only the Indianapolis 500 has been running longer. It is America's second oldest motorsports race as a result, and the origin story alone is worth the price of admission. So listen to this. Back in 1915, a Colorado entrepreneur named Spencer Penrose finished converting an old mountain carriage road into a proper automobile highway up Pikes Peak, and one of the highest summits in the state. Of course, you know, it's the 31st highest summit. Meanwhile, it's about 200 feet lower than the highest summit. That's Colorado for you. But before that, getting to the top meant horses, mules, or your own 2 feet. Now, Penrose saw this highway as a way to drive tourism to the region and to the Broadmoor Hotel he was building right down the road. So to put it on the map, he funded a race to the summit out of his own pocket, and lo and behold, the very first Pikes Peak Auto Hill Climb ran in August of 1916. 3 days of racing with a 22-year-old taking the overall win in just under 21 minutes. The story made the front pages of newspapers across the country, and more than a century later, they're still racing. And from the first race, a century of legend has been built on this mountain. It's comprised of 12.5 miles of public highway and 156 turns. The hill climb actually starts at about 9,300 feet above sea level, and the finish is, of course, at the summit of Pikes Peak, 14,115 feet. That's 3 miles up, nearly a mile of elevation gained over the course of a single run, and in sections of this course, there are no guardrails. It's open mountain on one side and a very long drop on the other. Drivers are hitting speeds north of 140 miles per hour, and because you're above the tree line for a significant portion of the run, there's pretty much nowhere to hide from the wind, the weather, or the thin air. At that altitude, your engine's making less power, your tires are working way differently, and the aerodynamics behave differently than they would at sea level. It's a genuine automotive test of everything, car, driver, and the engineering, and that's partly why a purpose-built Pikes Peak car can look almost alien compared to anything you'd see at a conventional race. It's very interesting. Now, here's where this becomes a genuine travel story for all of you. You absolutely do not have to be a car person to want to experience this. Colorado Springs is full of destination, and Race Week builds beautifully for visitors. It starts June 15th with technical inspection. Every car, every driver, they have to pass before they're allowed on the mountain. This is open to the public. It's a great way to get up close with the machinery before race day. And then on June 19th, FanFest takes over 10 city blocks of downtown Colorado Springs. Meet and greets, stunt performances, vendors, foods, festivals. It's a great evening out. That's kind of the warm-up act. Now, race day is June 21st, and here's the part that'll raise an eyebrow. Gates actually open at 2:30 in the morning. Believe it or not, people set their alarms way before midnight. They drive up the mountain in the dark and stake out their spot on the course before sunrise. All the locals do this. It's a lot of the fun of the race. Green flag drops at 7:30 a.m. That's when the first cars start going up the mountain. And there's no grandstand seating. You pick your own spectator area. You essentially own that piece of the mountain. It's like a rally if you're out in the woods. You own that piece of the stage. And the cars come screaming past you at full speed with nothing but the Rockies behind them. There's genuinely nothing else like it in American motorsport. It's just, you have to attend it if you have any inkling of appreciation for motorsports and the landscape out there. And if the 2:30 a.m. call time isn't for you, fan buses are also available, a perfectly good way to get up the mountain without navigating it up yourself before the sun comes up. Colorado Springs, by the way, otherwise rewards the extra days. Garden of the Gods is one of those places that stops you cold. Massive red sandstone formations rising out of the earth. Absolutely gorgeous landscape. The Broadmoor is your anchor for lodging, one of the great American resort hotels. And there's also the Pikes Peak Cog Railway, the highest cog railway in the world. And if you're in the Colorado Springs area, our friends at KRDO News Radio have you covered locally. The 104th Race to the Clouds, June 21st. 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I'm RJ Carey. 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
2: Our next guest is a powerhouse of business and diplomacy, from top leadership roles at General Motors and DocuSign to serving as Undersecretary of State. His work on global economic security even earned him a Nobel Peace Prize nomination. Today, he's leading a national journey as CEO of Freedom 250. And as we all discover America during this historic year, we now welcome Keith Kroc on the show hotline, joining us from Washington, D.C.
1: Well, it is a pleasure to have you on with us today, Keith. 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
3: Robert and Mary, thanks so much for having me.
1: Well, great having you aboard today, certainly. All right, since our time is tight, we're going to jump right into things, as we do want to talk about the Freedom Trucks. Now, they're navigating the U.S. the entire year for America's 250. I want you to share with everyone tuned in across the country how many trucks there are, Keith, and the mission of these 18-wheeler mobile museums. They really do make them a must-see American roadside destination.
3: You're absolutely right. You know, think of them as mobile museums for the American story. As you mentioned, we have six Freedom Trucks traveling the country, bringing interactive exhibits, educational experiences, and the story of America's founding directly to students and families. So instead of asking people to come to Washington, we're bringing America's story to them.
2: Yeah, that might be the best part of all of this, that you went ahead and decided to go mobile around the United States for everyone to celebrate. So from the research that Robert and I have done on these trucks, like you said, six trucks, the trailers are packed with interactive, high-tech elements, it looks like. Just give our listeners a little taste of some of the immersive exhibits they may find.
3: Absolutely. You know, it's all high-tech. Right when you come walking in, you'll see, like, the famous painting of George Washington, and he's going to pop out of there, AI-driven, and he's going to tell the founding story. You know, that is a super fun thing. The other thing we have is we have a lot of interactive visits, so you can choose whether you're a patriot or a loyalist. That's a fun exhibit, and I think it packs about as much history as you possibly can in this gigantic 18-wheeler that expands, and it's something for the whole family. You also have a chance to add your name to the declaration. So, you know, what Freedom 250 is all about is living the experience, participating. So it makes it fun for everybody. Well, you're doing stuff instead of just seeing stuff.
1: I want to build on that a little bit, because, you know, you think about it, Keith, we've got a lot to celebrate this year. I mean, 250 years of freedom, American values, patriotism, and, you know, listen, I don't care about the division that's going on in the country and this and that. This is the greatest nation on earth by far. So when a visitor walks out, you know, of a Freedom Truck, what's a feeling or message you hope that they take with them?
3: Well, I think the message involves around freedom. You know, Freedom 250 is focused on freedom, participation, and national unity. And it's really about celebrating, you know, the people, ideas, innovation, service, faith, the entrepreneurial spirit that shaped our country. And, you know, the Freedom 250 is also about kicking off the next 250 years.
1: Right.
3: So we want to have everybody proud of our history and confident about our future. That's, you know, that's the feeling we want, and the feeling of patriotism and understanding that freedom is not free. And we've got to fight every day for that, protect that, and pass that along to the next generation.
1: Yeah,
2: well said. You know, so how many states are you going to? And I do see that there will be quite a few state fairs where these trucks will be going. You're going to small towns across America, but how many states?
3: Well, right now, I think we've gone to about 20 of them, so we will be crisscrossing the country. I think we're going to hit practically everyone except for Alaska and Hawaii, so literally hundreds of different communities, you know, whether it's schools, whether it's museums. We just had a truck at the Indy 500, so big events. So, you know, where the people gather. And, you know, I encourage everybody to, you know, when it comes to your area, please go see it. And you can check out where the trucks are going on freedom250.org.
1: Well, and I, listen, I love the fact, you know, when you think about, as Mary was talking about there, this mobile fleet at state fairs or libraries in small towns, I mean, they reflect the core of America. And I'm sure we've got a lot of people out there that may be road tripping right now, that maybe they're RVers, maybe they're just locals looking for one nearby them. So,
2: something to see. Yeah.
1: You know, the website, Keith, as you just said, we want to drive people there. So, folks, if you want more information, you want to find details on finding a mobile Freedom 250 truck, the website is, as Keith said, just freedom250.org. So that's very easy to remember, freedom250.org. And, you know, really go celebrate America, you know, and the diversity of our country and all of its greatness. So, Keith, very nice talking with you today. Thank you very much for joining us. And let's go celebrate America.
3: Let's do it. Go Freedom 250. Thanks so much, guys.
2: Thanks. Take care. Thanks for your time. Have a great weekend.
3: You too.
2: Thank
3: Bye-bye.
2: You. Bye.
1: All right, well, there you are, folks, the Freedom 250 trucks. I hope you go experience them, and that's a great way to celebrate.
2: And they are free for all.
1: Yes,
2: we have to wait in line a little bit, but it sounds like it's going to be worth it. Go celebrate.
1: All right, well, after this top-of-the-hour news break, we're going to begin hour two with the National Communal Forum. That always adds an exclamation point to the show. The personal connection, right stuff, and our travels to Italy, they're all still to come today. 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
4: This great moment in American history is brought to you by Connors and Sullivan and LifeVac. In November of 1863, President Abraham Lincoln spoke for just over 2 minutes at a battlefield in Gettysburg, Pennsylvania. He spoke less than 300 words, but they serve to redefine a nation. At Gettysburg, Lincoln reminded Americans that the Civil War wasn't just about preserving territory. It was about preserving the idea that a nation built on liberty could endure, that it must endure. He spoke of sacrifice, of unfinished work, and of a government of the people, by the people, for the people. In America's darkest hour, Lincoln pointed our nation back to its founding ideals and challenged future generations to live up to them. Connors and Sullivan and LifeVac.
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6: Breaking news this hour from townhall.com. I'm Michael Harrington. Secretary of State Marco Rubio was putting a spotlight on Cuba these days.
7: Cuba's in a lot of trouble because, unfortunately for them, it's run by a bunch of incompetent communists. And being communist is bad. Being an incompetent communist is like the worst.
6: He says something is going to have to need to be done.
7: Hopefully there'll be a good outcome there for them. There needs to be. It's 90 miles from our shores. And having a failed state 90 miles from our shores is a threat to the national security of the United States.
6: Elsewhere, Ethiopians are voting today in an election the ruling party is expected to win big.
8: Ethiopia has 50 million registered voters out of a population of 130 million. This election's main themes include national reconciliation and development. Voters will elect members of the House of Representatives, who will then vote for a prime minister. The incumbent prime minister's Prosperity Party is expected to maintain the majority of the House seats.
6: Correspondent Andrew Stewart. A collapse during an illegal mining operation in China has killed five people today and injured one other. The incident occurred in the Yunnan province area, according to China's official Xinhua news agency. Rescuers pulled all six trapped individuals from the site, but five died of their injuries at the hospital. The survivor remains in stable condition. This is just a week ago that China had its deadliest coal mine explosion in recent years, killing nearly 100 people. French police detained over 400 people overnight involved in violent clashes after Paris Saint-Germain won the Champions League title. Seven police officers were injured as fans set fires and vandalized shops. The violence erupted in about 15 cities, although about 300 of the arrests took place in Paris alone. Celebrations today for the win continue. More on these stories at townhall.com.
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6: In the latest action to undo Biden-era regulations on so-called climate change, the Securities and Exchange Commission has proposed repealing a rule that requires some public companies to report their greenhouse gas emissions and the risks they face from global warming. The disclosure rule has been on hold since last year after the commission said it was pausing its legal defense, with legal challenges generated by business groups and Republican states coming up. An SEC statement says the disclosure rule exceeds the scope of the agency's statutory authority. Ukraine has launched new strikes on Russian energy sites this weekend. Russian authorities say drone debris set fire to a fuel facility in Rostov, the civilian infrastructure attacked in the Saratov province. Ukraine has increased attacks on Russia's oil and gas facilities lately. Meanwhile, Kiev is denying Russian claims that a Ukrainian drone struck the Zaporizhia nuclear power plant. This is townhall.com. Saying it was time for a new approach and a new chapter, CBS News editor-in-chief Barry Weiss has replaced Tanya Simon as executive producer of 60 Minutes. Here is correspondent Bob Agnew.
10: In a memo to staff, Weiss and CBS News President Tom Zabrowski said their goal was, quote, building a show that thrives in the 21st century. Simon will be replaced by Nick Bilton. He's a documentarian, tech journalist, and former New York Times columnist. Bilton said in his own memo about the transition that the world has, in his words, moved, and so must the show if it's to survive. Bob Agner reporting.
6: Today is Sunday, May the 31st, and some notable people are celebrating a birthday today. They include movie star Clint Eastwood. He is 96 years old. NFL Hall of Famer Joe Namath is turning 83 today. Actress Brooke Shields has 61 candles on her birthday cake. And actor Colin Farrell is an even 50. More on these stories at townhall.com.
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1: Well, here we go with another 60 minutes of the best weekend show in America. 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It is just past 11 a.m. Eastern time. It is Saturday, May 30th, 2026. We are all going to be turning the calendars to June in just a couple days and convening our National Communal Forum for the 325th week. 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
1: Well, we've got the country covered there a little bit. So hello, guys. Good morning and welcome.
3: Good morning. Good
4: morning.
1: Well, nice,
4: morning.
1: Nice to hear everybody there. You know, since we were just talking in detail about the Freedom 250 trucks at the end of last hour, and knowing how much that we've invested in America's 250 as America's number one travel radio show, I'm going to start today, Joe, with you in Cape Cod. You know, since we're now past Memorial Day, your summer season has begun in earnest for sure. I want you to give folks, you know, a feel for how the Cape and Massachusetts is celebrating America's 250, what kind of buzz there is about it, and really, frankly, I'm curious to hear if you think that these celebrations are going to have a positive impact on your tourism dollars this year.
3: Oh, they definitely will. And you know what? This is where it all started on Cape Cod. The Pilgrims landed here, 1620 First Encounter Beach, right near the tip of Cape Cod. And, of course, we're a peninsula right off of Massachusetts, and we know the Sons of Liberty. So much going on in Boston throughout the state. But, of course, on Cape Cod, 4th of July, you didn't need a 250th anniversary of the country to make Cape Cod celebrate 4th of July. They do every year, and they do it with the parades, and they do it with the patriotism. And in the way that only Cape Cod can do it, the beach, the sun, the food, the fun. Cape Cod's a big family attraction, but obviously there's something for everybody, and it's all polished up this year for the 250th.
2: Well, thank you, Joe, and Cape Cod, for all you listeners, is indeed, Robert, right, a very special place. Thank you, Joe. All right, I'm going to take us out to Montana, a state we just featured as part of our Destination Spotlight series back on May 9th. Chris, I always enjoy hearing what's going on in Montana. I have a brother about an hour south of you, actually, in the Hamilton area, who listens to the show. I hope he's listening to the show. He better be listening
1: better
2: to the show. That's where I learned to fly fish. It didn't go so well, but I had a good time. So listen, Missoula, where you are, that's not a sleepy town anymore. I have some Google travel data in front of me that ranks it, and the locals, I'd love to know how they feel about this, in the top 10 trending summer destinations in the United States. Missoula's come a long way. It's not as quiet as it used to be. You're right there. You've seen it happen. How is it adjusting to all the national attention and what's going on in Missoula?
4: Well, there's growing pains with everything, but we're trying to adjust as much as we possibly can. One of the big things that's happening, I mean, we are a college town. You gotta go to a Yellowstone TV show. Was filmed here in Montana, filmed in our neck of the woods, actually, you know, filmed partially down in the Hamilton Bittert area where your brother is. And man, one of the things that we are seeing a lot of is we are getting, for some reason, we've gotten on the concert scene. So we are getting really, really big names that are coming through our area. And with us being a university town, fly fishing, mountains, camping. We're really, really getting into camping season. I was actually just looking the other day, and to bring up 4th of July, too, the camping and having 4th of July be on the weekend this year is going to be really, really

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2: A great area. Hey, I want to go because we're going to run out of time. We've got about 2 minutes left here in this segment before we have to hit the break. So in 5 weeks, we're going to all be celebrating America's semi-quincentennial. I want to know, from your standpoint, what's something that you say your area has positively added to the fabric of America and you think that our listeners should know about? So, Andy, we'll go with you first.
3: Yeah, we are, again, being the air capital of the world and just being the great farmers around here, that we provide vast amounts of food for everybody across the country, and we're very proud of that, very patriotic, and we're ready for the 250.
2: I love that. Chris, what about you?
4: I can almost echo the same thing. We add so much to our country as far as the history and the heritage and the Western feel. That's what Montana offers all the time.
2: And Joe, we're going to give you the last word on this. What would you say is as something that you think that Cape Cod has really positively added to America? Joe, did we lose you?
5: In the footsteps of the founding fathers. Walk in the footsteps of the founding fathers while having fun. I think that's what we do the best.
2: Yeah. And as you said, listen, with the Pilgrims, it started there. So, yeah. I mean, if not for Cape Cod, well, then maybe Wichita and Missoula would be a very different place today, right? So there's no question about that. Listen, the three of you, we very much appreciate you giving us a little bit of your Saturday morning. Appreciate so much being a part of your communities and the affiliations you have with the show. We could not do it without you and all of our affiliates. So thank you very much. We hope you have a great weekend. And celebrate America for all of us because, listen, we have got a great country, and America 250 we're all excited about. So looking forward to it. We'll talk to you guys at some point, I'm sure, in the future. All right, after this quick sponsors break, everybody, Craig Richards will join the show. He's somebody that Mary and I encountered on our travels. One of the things we love about travel so much. We're going to talk about it. We're going to get personal. Why? Because the personal connection is next.
6: 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We're coming right back.
2: 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Look under sponsors. Father's Day is coming, everyone, and this opportunity that we're offering for the man in your life will absolutely make a Father's Day gift that you're going to talk about for years. Whether it's this October in the Southern Med or July 2027 in the Baltic and North Sea, you can book to travel with Mary and me for a 12-day cruise this October aboard Regent Seven Seas' newest ship, that's Seven Seas Grandeur, from Malta to Athens, or for 14 days in July 2027 from Copenhagen to London aboard their second newest ship, that's Seven Seas Splendor. So many of the places we're going are bucket list. The Regent team's going to deliver outstanding fun and entertainment, great food, and an array of culture. Now, the October cruise is nearly sold out. 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So you need to move quickly on this. 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
4: In just 3 weeks, Father's Day will be here, and this opportunity we're offering is absolutely going to make it a Father's Day gift you're going to talk about for years, whether it's this October in the Southern Med, or maybe you want to go in July of 2027 to the Baltic and North Sea. 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
3: You know, so many of the places that we are going, they're bucket list folks for sure. 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I'd love hearing this, folks. 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You're going to see a banner for each cruise at the top of the homepage. 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
4: All right, so you just heard us talk about Regent Seven Seas and the opportunity to travel with us. And the facts are, from whether it's the crew to the diversity of passengers, even the entertainment, we always meet a lot of interesting people when we cruise with them. Back in January, as part of our big Let's Go America tour, Miami to Los Angeles via the Panama Canal cruise that we did with them aboard their Seven Seas Grandeur ship, we met saxophonist and expert rock climber Craig Richard. We enjoyed connecting with him, and I think you will too. So we invited him today for our latest personal connection segment. Craig joins us now on the show hotline.
3: Hello, Craig. We certainly enjoyed meeting you in person, and I'm glad we could coordinate you joining us here on America's number one travel radio show today.
5: Thank you very much. Glad to be here.
3: Well, nice to have you aboard. You know, what really Mary and I enjoy about the cruise sector of travel is all the interesting people that you get to meet. And it really doesn't matter what you do or where you come from, because everyone is there to have a good time and experience the world. Now, Regent certainly does that in an extra special way. Mary and I enjoyed your musical performances and talks aboard their Seven Seas Grandeur ship back in January. We did not expect the truly incredible story that you shared mid-set that first night. I want to recap it for folks, and then I get your comments, because we got a large audience tuned in around the country right now. So while training for El Capitan, you survived a devastating fall in a canyon in Colorado. You had to crawl to safety. That moment changed your life forever. I want you to take us back to that day, Craig, and share what happened and what was the exact thought that kept you moving forward.
5: Yeah, it's quite a story. So I was at the peak of my climbing career and getting ready for El Capitan, which is one of the most famous climbs in the world. I went to the Black Canyon of the Gunnison in western Colorado. I was not alone. I was climbing with my partner, but 1,000 feet high, I had an accident where I fell about 20 feet of free fall to a ledge and shattered my leg. And there's no choice to be rescued. We were all alone and lost cell phone service, so we had to rappel 1,000 feet to the ground, me with a shattered leg. At that point, we're out of food and water, and I had to crawl for 3 miles through the night with my leg broken, just lit by our headlamps in the dark to get out of this treacherous canyon. But we made it. And, yeah, looking back, the thing that really got me through was just continuing to move. It was such a great opportunity for me to see what happens when I get stuck in my head, which is that I freeze and I overanalyze and don't know what to do. But this showed me the true value of, even if I don't know the whole picture, to accomplish something that seems impossible, just keep taking a step. And eventually I end up where I want to go.
4: You know, it's really incredible. We heard the story in January and I got goosebumps, and I'm hearing it again from you and I'm getting goosebumps all over again because it's truly a story of resilience. And I want to point out for our listeners, 1 year later, you summited El Capitan successfully. How did that feel standing on that peak after such a tough year?
5: Oh, that was just the accomplishment of a lifetime. I mean, to do that at all is incredible, but to do that after the horrific accident I had and all the recovery and post-training.
4: Right.
5: Yeah, it was really just filled me with this incredible confidence of, that I could really accomplish anything in life I really set my mind to. So standing on top of that mountain was just absolute elation. Accomplishing a life dream after so much setback.
4: Right. And Craig, you've really taken your history and your story and your experiences out to the world. You speak globally on resilience. You live it through two very different passions, music and climbing. They both demand, in their own way, intense discipline and focus. I'm curious if there are parallels that you see and if you have to get into a similar headspace to perform at such a high level in both.
5: You know, this is a really interesting subject for me, which is very relevant right now. The word that comes up is commitment. In both rock climbing and music, there's a huge amount of commitment to fully give myself to what I'm doing. Because if I hesitate, then in rock climbing, I can take a fall, I can get seriously injured or killed. Mm-hmm. In music, I play certain things, particularly on the saxophone, that are so difficult that if I don't commit in front of a whole room full of people, it's going to fall apart. So yeah, this word has been coming to me again and again, with the parallels. It's just, it's about putting myself so fully into something that I love that I almost lose track of time. Kind of a magical experience.
3: So, Craig, you know, we invited you to join us for the Personal Connection segment today. It's the part of the show where we focus on how travel transforms and in various ways, you know, how it has such an impact on our lives. Your career takes you all over the globe, you know, often on ultra-luxury cruise ships like Regent Seven Seas we've talked about. And you're just an example of the type of person you get to meet when you do a cruise with Regent. But I really enjoy hearing through your eyes, or maybe I'll put it another way, just from your perspective, how does stepping into new cultures and traveling the world change or shape a person's perspective on resilience in life?
5: Gosh, I think anybody that has had the blessing to get to travel will tell you that you can't avoid having your eyes opened wider to the experience of life. It's just the best way to get out of our little bubbles and to really learn from the way other people think and do things. For me, becoming a global citizen has been one of the greatest joys of my life because it's really made me feel like I'm a citizen of planet Earth. So, yeah, I think anything that can expand one's mind and consciousness is a worthy venture, and traveling the world has been something that's helped me not just understand myself, but understand what it means to be human and how I can connect with and relate to my fellow humans in a better way.
3: Now, I want to take it in a different direction. I want to talk about your music a little bit so that folks get an idea for that. Talk a little bit about the type of music, where your passions are, and also some of the people that you've also had the opportunity to travel with and perform with.
5: Sure. Yeah, my musical life has been magical. I've gotten to tour with Kenny G. He's just the nicest gentleman ever. Such a great example of someone who has that level of fame and fortune, but is just so humbled by it. Gosh, music for me, my favorite genre, I would say, as a singer and a guitarist is folk, because I love the stories they tell. I'm a storyteller. Bob Dylan is one of my all-time favorites. And they're different experiences for me. Playing the saxophone is this very full body experience where I really feel like I am singing also in a way, but through the instrument. And it's almost ethereal, to be honest. Again, I'm really into moving meditations, which is doing something that empties my mind because I'm just so involved in it. And music is very much that for me. I'll have a concert, I'll open my eyes, step on stage, and then blink my eyes, and it's all over. And I'm just filled with this incredible feeling.
3: Well, you're very talented, Craig.
4: You are.
5: Well, thank you. Yeah.
4: And you are indeed a storyteller. So before we end today, in your talk back in January, I recall, I think I have this correct, that your mom introduced you to music and your dad was the one that taught you how to rock climb. Any advice from either one of them that still sticks with you? And you have about a minute.
5: Sure. I really love the reflection from people that they appreciate how I talk about my family and what I do, and that's very real for me. I think it's just so wonderful to foster the best connections we can with the people in our lives. My dad always told me to pay attention in life, which was meaning to really be here, be present, to really take in everything that's happening around you. And that's really defined my life in so many ways. Mm-hmm. Mom told me that I could be whoever I wanted to be. You know, she was a musician, which is a hard life for some, and she knew that's what I wanted to do. And she said, if this is who you are, I'm 100% behind you. So, yeah, those two messages have really made me who I am.
3: You know, I'm watching Mary light up. We have two sons, and that's a message that she has certainly instilled in our boys. And I see it. So you really
4: powerful,
3: can connect
4: Craig,
3: with that.
4: Very.
3: Yeah.
4: Mm-hmm.
3: I want to give folks the website. Folks, listen, to find out more, you know, the website to connect with Craig yourself is just CraigRichard.com, CraigRichard.com, and that's C-R-A-I-G. Craig, really nice reconnecting with you again. We look forward to seeing you on another Regent cruise at some point. And our best wishes to you as you continue traveling forward.
5: Thank you so much. I really appreciate this.
4: Thank you. Take care. Bye-bye.
5: Bye.
3: All right. Well, there we are, Mary. Craig, nice to reconnect with him and hear his voice again.
4: Yeah, he's incredibly gifted.
3: Seeing him perform,
4: yeah.
3: it's as if the saxophone he was born. I mean, it just was it was a beautiful thing to experience in person. All right. Well, right now, I know I got to get ready to throw things down to Bobby in Dallas for this brief time out. Our next break is coming quickly, everyone. Mary and I will be sharing some of our travels to Italy that we're just back from. We'll be doing that in about 20 minutes. But next, it's Rudy and the Right Stuff.
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1: 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It started as a grandmother-grandson camping trip to the Great Smoky Mountains National Park 11 years ago because Grandma had never seen a mountain. The adventure was so successful that the pair decided to do it again and again. Until 40,000 miles later, they'd visited all 63 U.S. national parks. I'm talking about Brad Ryan and his grandmother, Joy Ryan. And in 2 weeks, Brad Ryan's book about their journey comes out. It's titled Grandma Joy and Me, A Journey of Healing, One National Park at a Time. Brad joins us for this week's Right Stuff segment. And I want to point out that this is not just a book about visiting national parks. It's a book that grew out of both characters' backgrounds. She was raised in Appalachia, where her life wasn't all that easy. He survived a number of family rifts, and their park journeys turned out to be emotionally healing adventures for both of them. Brad, welcome to the show. What was your relationship with your grandmother before you began the first journey, and how long did it take for the two of you to visit 63 national parks?
2: Well, we were in the very early stages of our reconciliation process after about a decade of estrangement. Very close when I was a kid, but we were learning to find our way back to each other in those early days. So from the very first national park to the last, when she broke the world record as the oldest person to do that, it was about 7.5 years.
1: And how old was it when she broke the record?
2: Well, she was 93 when she broke the record, and our relationship at that point obviously had been completely transformed, which is the journey that we go on in the book.
1: Did you live in the same cities?
2: No, actually, we grew up in the same little town, but I went off to college and traveled the world and became a veterinarian, did a lot of wildlife work abroad, and that was part of what made me really want to show her more of the world, because I knew that her window had been so, her lens on the world had been so narrow, you know.
1: You grew up in southeastern Ohio, right?
2: Right, outside of Zanesville, Ohio.
1: Right. I went to college in Athens, Ohio, near that, at Ohio University.
2: Okay, yeah.
1: I know you went to Ohio State at one point.
2: Yeah,
1: now, you call her Grandma Joy because that's her name, which works nicely for your book title. Did you all drive from park to park, or did you fly to most of the destinations, or a little bit of both?
2: Yeah, I mean, everything that we could drive to in the lower 48, that was done. But there are national parks, as you'll see in the book, that are, you know, in the Caribbean Sea, Lake Superior, off the coast of Ventura. And of course, American Samoa is 7,000 miles from her front porch. We also have 8 national parks in Alaska, 2 in Hawaii. So, and one of, you know, it's a little bit of, planes, trains, and automobiles to do all 63.
1: Well, yeah. I know you mentioned you're a veterinarian. You also specialize in wildlife medicine. What exactly is wildlife medicine, and did that background ever come into play during your travels?
2: Well, yeah, I did. Wildlife medicine is conservation medicine. I've never done zoo work, but more wildlife rehabilitation, conservation work. I took Grandma Joy to South Africa last year on a rhino conservation mission that I led. Yeah, and she was right out there in the field with us after the procedures, helping nurse the horns after we took them off to prevent poachers from killing them. But there was a moment where there was a large snapping turtle in the middle of the road, and based on my background, I know how to safely pick them up and move them in the right direction. And so she was worried about my fingers, but I knew what I was doing.
1: Was there anything really amusing to you about her reactions to mountains and big turtles in the middle of the road?
2: I mean, to me, it was like I describe it as almost like a childlike joy, you know, and that's what you see in people who are elderly. And a lot of times you see this sort of return to who they were in younger years, I find. So especially being in the national parks and nature, I think that unlocks that. It brings out your inner child, and that was such a joy to watch.
1: Particularly because I gather that until you started taking her around, she it was all about southeastern Ohio her whole life, huh?
2: For the most part. I mean, she did a few road trips with my grandpa to Lake Okeechobee, which becomes a central plot point in the book. I don't want to spoil anything, but, you know, getting to Lake Okeechobee turned out to be harder than we thought it would be. But I wanted to see the little part of the world that she had seen, because it was such a fantasy of mine when I was a little boy. But yeah, I mean, I think it was just time. She was 85 years late to seeing her first mountain, and obviously we ended up seeing a whole lot more than one mountain.
1: And when did you, and we only got about 10 seconds left, but when did you have an sure. emotional breakthrough, the two of you? First trip, third trip?
2: Well, I think the first trip for me was the turning point, because I was in a really low point mental health-wise, and because you know, I was able to go camping with her. She not only saw a mountain on that first trip, she climbed one too, and it just reminded me that there's this whole world of possibility out there beyond what you might think your life circumstances have in store for you. You just have to be willing to get in the car and go make that happen for yourself.
1: Brad Ryan's the author of a new book titled Grandma, Joy, and Me, A Journey of Healing, One National Park at a Time, and you can order it for delivery in mid-June on Amazon.com and follow him at Grandma Joy's Road Trip on Instagram and Facebook. Brad, thank you so much for joining.
2: Hey, thank you, my friend. I really appreciate it.
1: We do, too. We'll be right back.
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1: 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Well, if I had a nickel for every traveler who has complained to me about getting through airport security, I'd have a really big bag of nickels. The truth is, airport security, which is a necessity in these times, has become easier and easier as more sophisticated screening machines, the rise in facial recognition that lets you pass quickly without even handing a TSA agent your ticket or passport or other government ID, and the availability of global entry or TSA pre-lines you need to register before traveling, made it all easier. But there's still ways to screw up. So who better to ask than a TSA expert? Carter Langston is a spokesman with the TSA. I'm delighted to welcome him back to the show. Carter, it's start of prime vacation travel time. The World Cup looms. That'll mean more people flying. What is the number one mistake that travelers make that slow down their passage through airport security?
2: Well, you're right about one thing. Summer travel means lots of people in the airports. So the number one thing is, I would say, real ID is required. If you don't have a state-issued real ID, take an acceptable form of ID such as a passport or pay the $45 confirm ID fee to have your identity confirmed before you enter the checkpoint. And then remember, prohibited items and oversized liquids at checkpoints cause delays. If you want the most authoritative source about what's allowed and what's not, go to tsa.gov. And look for the What Can I Bring tool, or go to Facebook or X and visit @AskTSA and ask them a question for an immediate answer. Beyond that, I always recommend TSA PreCheck as the quickest way and most efficient way through an airport security checkpoint.
1: And what are you recommending for getting into the airport before flights these days?
2: So pay close attention to flight schedules and give yourselves plenty of time to accomplish everything needed at the airport to get comfortably to your gate. The rule of thumb is 2 hours for domestic flights, 3 hours for international. You know, airports, just like highways, have rush hours. There are more flights early in the mornings and then during the mid-afternoon. So be prepared to see more people in the airport checkpoint security lanes during those times.
1: I know, I'm always surprised to get to Minneapolis-St. Paul Airport where I live, and at 7 a.m. there's tons of people. You get there at 9:30, nobody's there because flights leave early to get the planes in the air. The airlines don't make money unless they're flying. And then mid-morning, they're sort of in the air. Then, as you say, midday, they're maybe landing to make connections, et cetera. That's very good advice. I look for the first time on Facebook at Ask TSA, and people are asking all kinds of very interesting questions, particularly about liquids and how you can check weather at an airport you're flying to or from. It's a great place to check, to ask anything, and you get an answer.
2: You get a very quick answer back. And then there's also a way to, check with them via text message as well. You can find that text message number at tsa.gov. And again, you get a really quick answer back.
1: And maybe I should explain to someone who doesn't fly a lot, your very first point was make sure you have a real ID. Most of us have a real ID. We've got a symbol attached to our driver's license that shows you'll get a new driver's license and it'll have that attachment. if you haven't applied for a driver's license in several years, you may not have a real ID symbol on it. So be sure to check that, or as Carter says, bring a passport or something else that's a government official ID. Carter, I hope we're going to have an easy summer. We've certainly had our problems earlier this year, but I hope things go well during the World Cup, and I thank you for your great advice.
2: Thank you.
1: Carter Langston is a spokesman with TSA. And if you're not sure about TSA rules, about liquids, etc., go to Facebook or X and ask TSA. Ask TSA, you'll be able to ask your question. We'll be right back.
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8: 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All right. Well, Paris, London, and Rome are the three most visited cities in Europe. Nearly 40 million people a year visit the Italian capital. It's also home, of course, to the historic city center, Colosseum, and the Vatican. Mary and I have been to Rome many times over the years. We'll be back there again this October. It's a city we simply never get tired of visiting, and we've really built, Mary, some really nice connections there. So, you know, as you've heard us talk about today, folks, in different ways, since we were off of the Memorial Day holiday weekend last week after our live broadcast back on the 16th of May, we packed up, flew off to Rome, and enjoyed a 9-day trip that was everything you'd want from Italy, and probably a lot more.
9: And then some, absolutely. Yeah. And it was a wonderful trip, and we'll get into some of the other areas that we visited in a minute. But in the words of our front desk manager, Robert, that we had at the hotel in Rome, there is no off-season in Rome anymore.
8: No, there's not.
9: It's always busy, so if you're going to Rome, particularly if you're going this summer, plan accordingly. And if you want tickets to popular places like the Vatican and the Colosseum, spend a little extra, get a guided tour, and get those tickets in advance. But Robert, we are enjoying, I almost don't want to say it, but a less touristy neighborhood. Right? It's just north of the Piazza Navona, one of our favorite piazzas, Campo Marzio. Yeah. Very medieval. Caravaggio, the famous Italian painter, lived there, and he painted there. It's just a really quaint, charming local neighborhood. I just want to say something real quick about the new EES entry-exit system into the EU. Build extra time this summer. It's a work in progress, Robert, right? I mean, airlines are petitioning to basically not have it going on this summer.
8: Yeah, they are.
9: Right?
8: Yeah, they are. It's a lot. It's murky on what's going on.
9: It is murky, and I think it's different in every airport. But you know, you do have to get your photo taken. You do have to have your fingerprints scanned. The kiosks were broken.
8: It's you against the machines. Essentially, what it is, because there's not a lot of people there to help you.
9: Yeah, but don't stress about it because you're with a lot of other travelers who are all in the same boat with this.
8: You know, thinking about this, though, Mary, this trip had us in Rome, Sorrento, Capri, Naples, Soriano, Nel Cimino. Now, by the way, that's a place
9: that
8: time has seemed to have forgotten. It's one of the most authentic, maybe non-tourist areas of Italy that we've experienced in a long time.
9: Oh, I absolutely think so. No one spoke English.
8: No, it was
9: 8,000 people lived there.
8: Sitting there at the cafes, watching people watching.
9: It's a medieval town.
8: You know, but there's so many things that we love about Italy. Certainly, the weather is always great. By the way, that was the case for us for the 9 days that we were there. I mean, I came back with a great tan, right? But it's so many things. Certainly, the food's outstanding. Almost everywhere you go. If you love cars and going fast, it's going to be tough to duplicate driving in Italy. The trains get you around very efficiently. We opt for the high-speed trains in business class as they are newer, cleaner, and more comfortable. They had us traveling between Rome and Naples at around 190 miles an hour, right?
9: Yeah, so much fun and so clean and just really smooth traveling.
8: Yeah, it was. Yeah. I mean, now there's the history, the art, the music, the fashion and shopping. We immersed in all of that again.
9: Yeah.
8: All the churches and cathedrals that we visit when in Italy, we just love. They're all unique and special in their own ways.
9: I just want to say something on the churches and cathedrals in Italy and certainly throughout Rome, but also just throughout the whole country. Where else can you go for free? Walk into a church and see sculptures by Michelangelo, famous paintings
8: by Caravaggio,
9: Raphael. Where else can you go?
8: No.
9: You just walk in for free.
8: You don't even need to go to a museum.
9: The art.
8: Exactly.
9: You really don't. It's just an amazing.
8: But then the other side of the coin, you know, there are so many beaches in Italy, even just people watching. I don't know. I've been talking about, of course, the pastries, because here it is. We're doing the show.
9: Of course.
8: The espresso and the cappuccino, the bread, the gelato.
9: the pasta.
8: Now, you know, to be fair, you know, life isn't easy for the locals there, that's for sure. But most people we encounter, they're happy. They love their country. They're so happy to share it with us.
9: Yeah, Italians love people love tourists, for the most part.
8: We haven't even talked about the range of great wines. I mean, if people know how much wine that we have, they think we're alcoholics, and we're not. I mean, we enjoyed that.
9: It's so cheap in Italy. The wine is so cheap.
8: Just a half a liter of house wine. It's good. I mean, this is not just colored water. I mean, this is really good. All the liquid gold, the Italian olive oil, we say is simply the best.
9: Mm-hmm.
8: I mean, I'm thinking of all the citrus we enjoyed, Mary, the amazing tomatoes, the meats and cheeses.
9: The lemons in Sorrento. Oh, my goodness. The size of cantaloupes.
8: And we're not exaggerating.
9: No.
8: Now, listen, I know you love the leather goods and the perfumes. We certainly, we learned some gardening tips that should help us with our garden this year. Bottom line for us, I would just say there are a few places that we have found on this earth that we can go and truly relax. Now, Hawaii is without question one of them. We do talk about that. But Italy, it's always been one of those places for us as well, and continues to be.
9: Yeah.
8: It's no different this time.
9: It's hard
8: to come home.
9: It really is hard to come home. This was a great trip, and there's a reason travelers continue to fall in love with Italy over and over, and we are certainly no exception, right? So la dolce vita, they say, the sweet life. It's just, it's a remarkable country.
8: And we're going to be back there in Italy later this year. Some of you will be part of those travels with us, or still can be, since the big Let's Go America Tour Southern Mediterranean cruise will will take us from Malta to Athens. We'll be spending some time in Sicily and in southern Italy. Actually, one of the places that we're going, we were told by a local last week, it's a secret gem of Italy. So there's still a few cabins left for that cruise. It's October 20th through November 1st. Go to our website, rmworldtravel.com. You will see the banner ad for it at the top of the page and get it done. That's going to wrap things for today. Until we return live next Saturday, June 6th, special thanks to all of our guests who appear on the show today with Mary, me, and Rudy. 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
12: News this hour from Town Hall, I'm Mary Rose. A new poll is shedding light on which Democrats are popular with voters right now as the party looks ahead to the presidential race in 2028.
13: The new Emerson College survey finds former Transportation Secretary Pete Buttigieg leading with 18% support. He's followed by California Governor Gavin Newsom, who's at 16%. Newsom is term limited as governor. Other Democrats who may run, AOC, she's polling at 11%. Pennsylvania Governor Josh Shapiro and former Vice President Kamala Harris tied at 10%. Laura Winters reporting.
12: A comment from New Mexico Governor Michelle Lujan Grisham is drawing sharp backlash, especially from conservatives.
14: Grisham saying Democrats don't need men's vote to win elections is being blasted by critics as divisive and dismissive. Conservative leaders and media are seizing on the remark, arguing it sidelines working class voters and fuels identity politics, while saying a renewed focus on jobs, taxes, and public safety are needed to win over both men and disaffected voters. Ken Lorman reporting.
12: Republicans in Texas are focused on getting the vote out in November now that primary voters have chosen Attorney General Ken Paxton as their candidate for U.S. Senate. Senate Majority Leader John Thune tells the Salem Radio Network he's spoken with Ken Paxton, who is laser focused on winning the midterm election in the fall.
15: We're making the pivot. He's all in, ready to go for the fall election and not taking any time off, already on the phone raising money and all the things you're going to have to do to be successful. But we've got to do everything we can, you know, as a party to make sure that we win this race, because the, you know, losing is not an option when it comes to the state of Texas and what it means for our majority in the Senate.
12: Thune says it's time for Republicans in Texas to come together and put all their energy in getting Ken Paxton elected. More at townhall.com.
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11: Two.
12: A growing rift is emerging in Virginia over a new statewide assault weapons ban, as some local officials say they won't enforce it. Correspondent John Scott reports.
16: Multiple prosecutors and sheriffs are pushing back against the law signed by Governor Abigail Spanberger, calling it unconstitutional. Spotsylvania County Commonwealth's Attorney Ryan Mahaffey is leading the resistance. vowing his office will not enforce the July 1st ban. Officials in several other counties are joining in, citing Second Amendment protections and the rights of law-abiding citizens, setting up a potential legal showdown over gun policy in the state. John Scott reporting.
12: Flamingos are flocking to the Venetian Lagoon in record numbers as ecological efforts restore damaged wetlands. These stately pale pink birds, called fennicotton in Italian, started appearing in the early 2000s. Breaking news and analysis at townhall.com. There's trouble in Hollywood.
17: On location shoot days in L.A. have plunged more than 40% since 2022, with industry jobs down over 25%, and none of this year's Best Picture nominees filmed in Hollywood studios. Conservatives argue the collapse reflects overregulation, high taxes, and aggressive union pressures driving production out of California. They say states and countries offering lower costs and fewer restrictions are winning business, while L.A. loses jobs and investment. The conservative view? Unless policymakers cut red tape and compete for production, Hollywood's slide and its economic fallout will continue. Ron Taylor reporting.
12: There will be a new NBA champion this year after the San Antonio Spurs knocked off the defending champion Oklahoma City Thunder. The Spurs will take on the New York Knicks in Game 1, tips off Wednesday at 8:30 p.m. More on these stories at townhall.com.
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19: Program, I want to welcome our new viewers joining us on Newsmax 2. Thanks for making us part of your weekend. Well, this week, Texas Republicans delivered a decisive verdict in one of the most closely watched Senate contests in the nation.
20: Tonight, we just sent a Texas-sized message to Washington.
21: Yeah!
20: I said it in March, and I'll say it again now. Today, change was on the ballot, and change won. We just proved that this Senate seat doesn't belong to Washington. It belongs to you, the hardworking men and women of this state.
19: That was Texas Attorney General Ken Paxton on Tuesday night after his victory over Senator John Cornyn in the Republican Senate primary runoff. Newsmax Chief Washington Correspondent James Rosen will join us shortly with analysis. We'll also explore another story that has Washington's intelligence community searching for answers: the resignation of Director of National Intelligence Tulsi Gabbard. Then negotiations with the United States and Iran continue.
22: There are a couple of issues on the nuclear stuff, the highly enriched stockpile, and also the question of enrichment. So, you know, we're going back and forth with them. We do think they're negotiating, at least so far, in good faith, and we're making some progress. Hopefully we'll continue to make progress. The president will be in a position where he can endorse the agreement, but obviously that's still TBD.
19: That was Vice President J.D. Vance. Both sides remain dug in over competing red lines regarding Iran's nuclear future. Can a lasting peace be achieved without permanently eliminating Iran's path to a nuclear weapon? South Carolina Senator Lindsey Graham joins us with his assessments of the talks, as well as what is at stake for America's security and our allies in the Middle East. Artificial intelligence is rapidly transforming every aspect of society. But a fierce debate is underway inside the Trump administration over how much government oversight this powerful technology should face. Dr. Jay Richards joins us to discuss the policy battle, the opportunities and dangers of AI, and how Christians should respond to this emerging technology. And while a UFC cage match is rising on the White House lawn for June 14th, an equally intense political cage match is set to begin on Capitol Hill next week as Congress returns to Washington and once again takes up a reconciliation package. House Speaker Mike Johnson joins us for a preview of the high-stakes legislative battles ahead and what Americans can expect as lawmakers return to the nation's capital. All of that and more straight ahead on This Week on Capitol Hill.
1: Today's edition of This Week on Capitol Hill is being presented by AARP.
19: Well, this week, Texas Attorney General Ken Paxton scored a decisive victory over longtime incumbent Senator John Cornyn in the Republican Senate primary runoff, setting the stage for one of the nation's most closely watched Senate races this fall. Now, with 11 states now having completed their primaries, early voting trends are beginning to emerge. At the same time, Washington is digesting the surprise resignation of Director of National Intelligence Tulsi Gabbard, raising questions about the future direction of U.S. intelligence policy. Joining us now to discuss these developments and more is Newsmax Chief Washington Correspondent James Rosen. James, welcome back to This Week on Capitol Hill.
2: Always an honor to be with you. Thank you, Tony.
19: So let's start with Texas. What were your takeaways from a pretty strong victory by Ken Paxton over Senator Cornyn?
2: Tony, the strength of that victory is the takeaway. I think that for the entirety of this contest, it was seen as fairly close or at least competitive. And in the end, it wasn't competitive at all. Attorney General Paxton defeated the incumbent Senator John Cornyn, who spent nearly a quarter century in the United States Senate, something on the order of 64-36%. It wasn't close at all. Now, was that the result of President Trump's 11th hour endorsement of Ken Paxton? Possibly. Certainly the White House will maintain as much. It might also be seen, I think, this particular primary victory as emblematic of the divisions in the MAGA movement and the conservative movement writ large. And perhaps there's always going to be, and perhaps especially in a place like Texas, sympathy for the insurgent over the establishment figure. So it's possible that there were a number of factors here besides President Trump's endorsement that were decisive. The question now, of course, is whether the Republicans have made the right choice for the general election against the Democratic nominee, Texas state lawmaker James Tallarico.
19: This is not the only place we've seen upsets when it comes to the United States Senate. My home state of Louisiana, Senator Bill Cassidy, he was bested by an endorsed candidate from President Trump. Will the Republicans come back together in the general election? Or, as you said, this fissure between the MAGA Republicans and the conservatives, is that something we're going to see? Is the gap going to widen?
2: This, in the case of the Texas race, we saw that Senator Cornyn declared early on that he was going to support the Republican nominee, and he has stayed true to that thus far.

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2: Rico holds versus that of Ken Paxton. Personality and personal lives may have a strange effect on that election. Let's move to the White House. Let's talk about Tulsi Gabbard announcing her resignation as Director of National Intelligence. Now, she cited her husband's battle with cancer, but she's been taking I don't know if she took a back seat or has been put in the back seat in recent months. What do you read into this?
3: Well, of course, all of us are obliged to begin first by expressing our sympathies for Tulsi Gabbard and her husband, and our prayers for her husband to make a complete recovery from his cancer diagnosis. Nonetheless, the announcement came after months and months of reporting to the effect that Tulsi Gabbard had been marginalized in the president's national security orbit, and that's really not surprising because her fate more or less was sealed last year, almost a year ago, when the president decided to bomb Iran for the first round of strikes, targeting the nuclear facilities closely back in June of last year. That followed testimony to the Congress in public by Director Gabbard that it was the assessment of the U.S. intelligence community. She testified in March of last year, so about 90 days before the Iran strikes, that Iran was not embarked on the building of a nuclear weapon, that was the intelligence community's assessment. And of course, once President Trump began making noise about potentially striking Iran's nuclear apparatus, precisely because they were embarked on the building of a nuclear weapon, and reporters asked him about the assessment from his own intelligence chief, the president said to reporters aboard Air Force One and in another setting, I believe on a tarmac setting as well, "I don't care what she says." And right there, that is fatal for an intelligence chief. And so reporting has been to the effect that she was marginalized in the Venezuela operation, etc. And again, it illustrates certain strains within the MAGA movement. President Trump was not elected on any campaign pledge to mount a massive military attack on the Islamic regime in Tehran. And in fact, MAGA considers a source of strength its aversion to foreign entanglements, its non-interventionist foreign policy. Clearly, Tulsi Gabbard was not on board with the Iran policy, and in that sense, her departure was inevitable.
2: We're seeing various officials leave the administration. Is there a sense that the president wants those who agree with his assessment, or is he looking for those independent voices that would speak into his administration?
3: So there's one person in the White House, and not counting the First Lady, there's one person in the White House who cannot be fired by President Trump, and that is Vice President Vance. And by all accounts, Vice President Vance opposed the Iran military venture from the outset. But nonetheless, I think remains very much an integral part of the president's decision-making process, both in national security and domestic policy. It is said of President Trump that he likes yes men. But everything I've heard about the way he operates in private with people is that he does like hearing a diverse range of views, that he is a thoughtful questioner and a sober listener. And so we have to imagine that he's getting the right counsel in the Iran conflict. What he's doing with it, only he really knows.
2: All right, James, we've got to leave it there. Thanks so much for joining us. Folks, stick with us. We're back with more right after this.
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3: 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Jamaica's lush mountains rising out of the sea. 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Salem Media's Mike Gallagher, Scott Jennings, Larry O'Connor, Jennifer Horn. 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
5: Welcome back to This Week on Capitol Hill. I'm your host, Tony Perkins. Reports this week indicate that the U.S. and Iranian negotiators are finalizing the framework for a potential 60-day ceasefire extension, pending President Trump's approval. Now, this comes after a tense week that saw both sides exchange military strikes. Joining us now to discuss this is South Carolina Senator Lindsey Graham. He serves on four Senate committees, including as chairman of the Senate Budget Committee. Senator Graham, welcome to This Week on Capitol Hill. Thanks for joining us.
6: Thank you.
5: All right. Your assessment of this latest framework that's being proposed for another 60-day ceasefire.
6: Not real sure. The Senate will look at it, whatever final deal they come to. I'd like to end this conflict diplomatically. I'm torn. Can I be honest with you? I've prayed about this, talked to President Trump. Iran's the weakest they've been since 1979. Having the Straits of Hormuz closed is hurting the world economy. But I don't want to throw a lifeline to a terrorist regime. And I don't really know what to do going forward, other than whatever deal we negotiate has to be one that ends the reign of terror regarding Iran in the region and their desire to get a nuclear weapon. Can you do that? And if we invest a lot in Iran, are we dishonoring the 40,000 people who were killed to try to change this terrorist regime So I'm a bit conflicted.
5: Senator, let me ask you, the president, when he initiated the action back in June of 2025 and then in February of this year, the red line was a nuclear-equipped Iran. We could not tolerate that, the United States nor our allies in the Middle East. Anything short of that, is that a miscalculation in terms of a peace deal? Is it peace at any cost, or is it we have to hold fast on that red line?
6: He will. But this memorandum, as I understand it, starts a 60-day process to negotiate what you just talked about. How do we ensure that a diplomatic solution is better than what Obama did, better than what Biden did? They can't cheat. Well, the only way they'll never cheat, Tony, is they can't enrich. Not one drop, not 1 ounce, not 1 gram. If they get any enrichment capability at the end of the day, then this will be no different to me than JCPOA. So the red line for me is no enrichment. All the enrichment apparatus needs to be torn up, blown up like we did in Libya, removed from the country. And if they want nuclear power, they can have spent fuel rods sent in from outside the country. They don't need to enrich uranium. If they're allowed to enrich uranium at all, I think it'd be a huge mistake. That's a red line for me.
5: Senator Graham, you're one of the most focused in the United States Senate on Iran. You've been there, you know, from almost the beginning.
6: Like you?
5: Well, it's a concern because I don't think a lot of people look down the road. Oftentimes in politics today, as it is in business, we look at quarterly returns. We don't look at generational impact. And I think that's dangerous. When you look at Iran over the long term, going back to 2003 with the European negotiations with Britain and Germany, to the P5 plus one, JCPOA, whatever you look at, delay. That is the tactic. They don't know the art of the deal, but they know the art of the delay. Are you concerned that they might just be stretching this out?
6: 100%. I'm concerned that, you know, deal making can only work if you're willing not to make a deal. You're never going to get a good deal on a car if you want to buy it more than the guy wants to sell it. And if you can't walk away from the parking lot, I mean, from the car lot, you're never going to get a good deal on a car. So here's what I think. Their nuclear ambitions are not going to change. Their regime will never change until the radical Islamists who run the regime are replaced by decent people. The fourth string is no different than the first string. They may not be as smart, but they're just as radical. But here's what I told President Trump, and maybe the news that might break here. I told him the deal with Iran, containing their nuclear ambitions and controlling their desire to continue to be the largest state sponsor of terrorism, is important. But the biggest blow to Iran would be if you could get the Arab world to integrate the Mideast with Israel. If you could get Saudi Arabia to make peace with the state of Israel, that would effectively end the Arab-Israeli conflict, and that will isolate Iran more than any deal or any sanction you could ever put on the Iranian regime. Because I believe when the Iranian people see the Mideast move toward the light away from the darkness, and the Arabs make peace with the Israelis, that this regime will collapse of its own weight. So the biggest blow to be delivered by President Trump against Iran is twofold. A real deal, not a JCPOA deal, limiting their nuclear ambitions, plus Saudi Arabia making peace with Israel. Those two things will put this regime in a tailspin.
5: Well, I mean, that's historic if that occurs, as we've seen. I was in some of the early meetings when the Abraham Accords were taking off with UAE and others that were kind of the low-hanging fruit to bring those relationships together. Iran is already isolated. They are a threat to the rest of the Islamic community as well. We saw them even this week.
6: Absolutely.
5: I think all of the Islamic or the Arab community would prefer that Iran not have that nuclear capability, would they not?
6: Yeah, you know, but let's be honest with, well, who are we dealing with? You know, like Saudi Arabia, I've got to know MBS very well. They They talked Trump out of Operation Freedom because they didn't want to get hit again. The only way you can make peace in the Mideast is if Iran can't do another October 7th, because they will. The only way you'll have sustainable peace in the Mideast is that the ability of Iran to be the largest state sponsor of terrorism has been neutralized. So I believe President Trump has set the conditions for a Saudi-Israel deal, that Iran does not have the ability, in my view, to generate another October 7th. And if I were President Trump, I'd give a green light to Israel to go in on the ground to southern Lebanon and wipe out Hezbollah. Without proxies, Iran is the shell of its former self. Mm-hmm. We got Hamas in a corner. Unleash Israel to wipe them out. They're never going to disarm. Allow Israel to do ground operations against Hezbollah. Those two things will hurt Iran as much as any deal you would ever do. While you're limiting and degrading their proxies, make a deal between the Israelis and the Saudis to add to the Abraham Accords. And what you will have is a new Mideast. You'll have right. a Mideast that will be a center of power and progress rather than a powder keg.
5: So about 45 seconds left, Senator. So your assessment is if we ensure that Iran is not at the threshold of being a nuclear country and we expand the Abraham Accords to include Saudi Arabia, this is a winning deal.
6: Two other things. You got to go after Hezbollah and Hamas. Attack Hezbollah and Hamas. Give Israel the green light to finish them off. Do a deal that's not the JCPOA and make it your life's work to get Saudi Arabia to join the Abraham Accords. The combination of those four events will be the biggest change in the Mideast in thousands of years.
5: Agreed. Senator Lindsey Graham, always great to see you. Thanks so much, my friend, for taking time to join us today.
6: God bless, my friend.
5: All right, don't go away. When we come back, we're going to take a look at artificial intelligence. What should we be thinking about it? How should we approach it? That's next.
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5: Welcome back to This Week on Capitol Hill. Last week, President Trump abruptly postponed a highly anticipated executive order on artificial intelligence. Now, the move exposed competing factions within his administration over how to regulate this emerging technology. Well, as the White House considers its way forward, Pope Leo issued his first encyclical on the topic this past Monday, having said shortly after his election that he considers AI to be the biggest challenge facing humanity today. Well, joining us now to discuss this is Dr. J.W. Richards. He's Vice President for Social and Domestic Policy at the Heritage Foundation. Dr. Richards, welcome to This Week on Capitol Hill. Thanks for joining us.
10: Yeah, great to be with you, Tony.
5: All right, so let's start with the White House. The President kind of pulling back from a highly anticipated executive order. What was behind it?
10: Well, what's behind it is that this is a really complicated issue. And so according to this major story in Politico, described these essentially three factions in the White House or in the administration broadly. And so you have, of course, David Sachs, who is formerly basically the AI czar that is mainly looking at artificial intelligence and terms of our competition with China. And so if that's the sort of main point, that we do not want China to get ahead of us, we're probably 6 months ahead of them in development, certainly these sort of so-called frontier large language models. We don't want China to get there first. And so that's a real question. I think Sachs weights that most heavily. And then you have people like Susie Wiles in the White House who I think see this as sort of middle ground. That, okay, we want to develop some kind of regulatory framework so that we can benefit from the upsides of the technology but mitigate the downsides. And then you have, at least according to the story, Pete Hegseth and a kind of number two guy at the Department of War who seem to be much more cautious, I would say. I think part of this is informed by the fact that Secretary Hegseth got in a public battle with Anthropic, the company behind Claude, a couple of months ago. And so they'd really like, I think, the administration and the White House to be able to see these, at least the frontier models ahead of time before they're released. So that's sort of the range. But notice if you're thinking about individual safety, you're thinking about, how does this affect the economy? And then how does this affect our race with China? You've got competing goods that the White House is going to be trying to meet, because if you weighted this one or the other of these considerations too heavily, you could end up either stifling the competition with China and sort of freezing our own domestic capacity, or on the other hand, ending up with some kind of unintended consequence that could be disastrous.
11: Jay, you mentioned Anthropic. They were a part of the unveiling of the encyclical by Pope Leo this past week. The Pope focused on the humanity, the humanitarian impact upon, or the AI's impact upon humanity. It seems like the United States focused more on national security and the economy. Is the Pope's voice going to have a significant weight in this debate?
10: I do think it will have a significant weight. I wish that the Holy Father's encyclical had been a little shorter. It's about 42,000 words, so it takes folks a lot of time to digest. But I think if you just sort of look at it, okay, what is the top line message, as of course people say in Washington, D.C., is essentially this. Every human being has intrinsic and innate dignity as a creature made in the image of God. We are persons with freedom and agency and responsibility and duties. Our machines, however amazing they can become in terms of their power, are not us. They're not equivalent to us. They can't ultimately replace us because they're machines. So man is not a machine. He's a person made in the image of God, and our machines are precisely that. I think, honestly, Tony, more than anything, that's the lesson that people need to understand, because if you imagine that we're creating or about to create some kind of super intelligence that's going to transcend us, that's a literal intelligence, you're going to view these things, I think, much differently than if you understand that these are very sophisticated tools that human beings are creating for particular purposes.
11: Dr. Richards, just a little over a minute left. With that in mind, how should Christians engage in this? I mean, some are prone just to stand off and say, this may not end up well. But right. Is not that viewpoint that you just articulated needed in the development and the guidance of AI?
10: It is. And I honestly think, I've been, as you know, spent a lot of time on this topic off and on for over 20 years. And I think there's always a hype cycle when it comes to high technology, and especially AI. But there are also a lot of sort of uninformed ideas based upon the kind of scientific or rather the kind of science fiction aura around this. And so I think as Christians, first of all, it really helps, I think, in this debate to have a Christian worldview and to have a Christian understanding of the human person. So we don't have to terrify ourselves thinking the robots are going to wake up. On the other hand, because we understand the truth about man, we also know we're fallen. And so even the most powerful tools can also have very dramatic downsides. And I think we really need to be able to think about both the potential upsides and the severe downsides at the same time.
11: And in the encyclical, the Pope says we need not only ethics, but we need laws to govern and manage AI and its development. Dr. Jay Richards, always great to see you, my friend. Thanks so much for joining us. All right, coming up next, our weekly conversation with House Speaker Mike Johnson. Don't go away. We'll be right back.
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11: Welcome back to This Week on Capitol Hill. I'm your host, Tony Perkins. Well, the White House is preparing for a UFC cage match that will be held on the White House lawn on June the 14th. Well, an equally intense political cage match is set to begin on Capitol Hill next week as Congress returns to Washington and once again takes up reconciliation. Join me now for our weekly conversation to discuss this and more is House Speaker Mike Johnson of Louisiana. He represents the 4th Congressional District of the Bayou State. Mr. Speaker, welcome back to This Week on Capitol Hill.
19: Hey, Tony. Good to be with you. Broadcasting straight from the 4th Congressional District of Louisiana. Had a great couple of days here in the district, moving about, talking with the folks. And it's a beautiful day here. People are excited about the 250th anniversary of this great nation and all the events coming up. And yes, the UFC fight is going to be one of the highlights. They're building the apparatus right now on the lawn of the White House, and it's going to be an epic event.
11: Now, any truth to you and John Thune going to do an amateur round?
19: They'd probably sell a lot of tickets, but no, it's all in good fun. And there are some, it's a big card, you know, for folks who follow UFC. It's some of the champions, a couple of guys, I think, coming out of retirement to be a part of it. So it'll be a big event.
11: Well, let's talk about the political cage match. When you left town, there was some division between the House and Senate when it came to reconciliation. Is that back on track?
19: Well, it's an ongoing thing, you know, reminding your audience who are very well informed that reconciliation is the ability to move a product without the necessity of 60 votes in the Senate, which is normally the threshold. And the problem we have right now is that the Democrats, as we discuss so often, are in no mood whatsoever to assist on anything, even the most fundamental functions of government. And funding, immigration enforcement, and border security clearly are among the most important and fundamental functions of government. Democrats want no part of it, Tony. They don't want to give a single dollar to either of those agencies under the Department of Homeland Security. So we're having to go it our own. I think that we will have the agreement to get all the Republican votes necessary in the House and Senate to finish that up. We're waiting what we're now calling Reconciliation 2.0 to come from the Senate to the House. I think they'll work out the details on that. We'll get it next week and finally get those two agencies fully funded, by the way, for 3 years, all the way through the end of the Trump administration, so that the Democrats can't play games with this again and try to shut down the government over that.
11: So let's talk about right now, as we're moving into the next fiscal year very soon, just around the corner. How is that process looking? Are we going to make the deadline?
19: Yeah, great point. I mean, the end of the fiscal year is September 30th each year, and so Congress has the responsibility of funding the government before the deadline so we don't get into these situations where we need continuing resolutions and all of those kinds of vehicles. So I'm happy to report that the House Appropriations Committee is working at a steady clip, and they are preparing all of the individual 12 separate bills. We're moving them through the process, and our aim is to get all that done, of course, before that deadline. So I want to tip my hat to Chairman Tom Cole, who's the chairman of the House Appropriations Committee. They've been working, honestly, in bipartisan fashion, trying to get those bills together, and we're moving them through. So we're very optimistic that we can, as we've talked about so many times, rebuild the muscle memory of Congress to do its job, and that is to fund the government responsibly and not get to the end of the year for a dreaded Christmas omnibus or one of those kinds of vehicles. I'm optimistic.
11: And that's where this political leverage is used, when you cannot do a government funding by normal budgeting process. And that's why we're still having this fight over Homeland Security.
19: That's right. I mean, what they did this time, as you know, is they pulled, I mean, this is an unprecedented thing and a really shocking one. Democrats are so resolved not to fund the border. They want to reopen the border and not to fund the enforcement of federal immigration law, which has been on the books forever. They pulled those two sub-agencies out of the Department of Homeland Security funding bill. And so they made them orphan agencies, effectively. We've had to do that on our own. That's the first time that ever happened. It's unprecedented. And it's a very dangerous thing, a dangerous trend going forward. And so I'm happy to tell you that the appropriators in the House want to end that. They don't want that to become a permanent practice. So in the appropriations process, when we get to the Homeland Security funding bill, they're going to add those two agencies back in and try to get back to what we call regular order. And that's a very important step.
11: All right. Another deadline facing you when you get back to Washington, D.C. is the Foreign Intelligence Surveillance Act reauthorization. Talk about that. That's been a sticking point.
19: It has been. We got a short extension on it of 45 days the last time it was going to expire. And yes, we're coming up on the deadline now. It's a very, very important statute because, for example, 2/3 of the president, the commander in chief's daily national security briefing, approximately 2/3 of that comes out of collection through this statute, the Foreign Intelligence Surveillance Act. It's, as the name implies, it's how we find out information. We surveil the correspondence of terrorists who want to harm and kill Americans. I mean, it's pretty simple. We did that after 9/11, and this is the tool that has prevented another 9/11 on our shores that hasn't happened because we have this intelligence gathering apparatus. We cannot let it expire. The concern was, as you know, over the Biden administration, some in the FBI abused it and used it to surveil Americans. So the last time we reauthorized it back in 2024, we added in 56 reforms to ensure that can never happen again, those abuses. It's working as desired. And so now we're going to fine-tune it just a little bit more. I think we'll get it authorized by the deadline. Reauthorized in time so that we can keep Americans safe and protect, importantly, the constitutional rights of Americans and their right to privacy.
11: Mr. Speaker, just about 2 minutes left. All of these are going to require the Republicans walking in lockstep together because your margins are so thin, you have to have every Republican vote to pass something. As we get deeper and deeper into the primary season, you have members that are not going to be returning. Either they've run for other offices or they're retiring. Are you concerned you're going to be able to get everybody there at the same time to vote on some of these important measures?
19: Well, you know, it's always a challenge when you have small margins, and we've dealt with the smallest in history. At many points along the way, we had a one-vote margin, and that's effectively what we have right now. But I spent a lot of time on those relationships with individual members, talking through their concerns and problems. It's a lot of prayer and patience, Tony, as I say all the time, that delivers when we need to, and we're getting the job done. In spite of that small margin, in spite of the fact that they They write our epitaph, our eulogy every week in the Hill Press Corps. They're cheering for us to fail in some way. We don't. We always deliver. And that's because at the end of the day, all the Republicans in Congress understand we have a job to do. We have to yield some of our personal preferences on occasion because it's a deliberative body. But we'll get the job done. We always have. We always will. We'll do that next week as well.
11: Well, you've done an amazing job of keeping that Republican conference together moving forward. Just about 30 seconds left, Mr. Speaker. How's the president? How's he doing?
19: He's in good spirits. I talked to him twice yesterday, a couple times the day before. There's a lot going on, but he handles it well. I'm glad we have a resolute commander-in-chief. Peace through strength is the order of the day, and he's exhibiting that every day.
11: House Speaker Mike Johnson, always great to see you. Enjoy your time back in the district in Louisiana. Enjoy the spring weather. We don't get that very often.
19: That's right. Thanks, brother. Good to talk to you.
11: All right. House Speaker Mike Johnson from Louisiana's 4th District up around Shreveport. All right. When we come back, some final thoughts on the week. So don't go away. I'll be right back.
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9: 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Heroes like Fire Lieutenant Michael Wells. Inspired by the heroism of firefighters on 9/11, Michael felt a calling to pursue his dream of serving his community as a firefighter. He would devote 14 years to his fire department, rise to lieutenant, save lives, and earn the badge of honor for his bravery. Despite Michael's courage, faith, and unwavering smile, he lost his battle with occupational cancer. Michael leaves behind his loving wife, Katie, and their three children and a legacy of service and love. 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
11: Welcome back to This Week on Capitol Hill. In chapter 14 of Luke's Gospel, Jesus explains to the multitude that there is a cost to being his disciple. He warns them to count the cost so that they don't fall short and turn back when it gets tough. One of the examples Jesus provided was a king going to war. Quote, what king going to make war against another king does not sit down first to consider whether he is able with 10,000 to meet him who comes against him with 20,000? Or else, while the other is still a great way off, he sends a delegation and asks conditions of peace, end quote. That principle came to mind as I followed the ongoing negotiations with Iran, because the central question for America is not whether we desire peace, but whether the peace being negotiated achieves the objective for which military force was used in the first place. For the record, I supported President Trump's decisive action toward Iran. Operation Midnight Hammer was decisive, but subsequent intelligence reports revealed that while the strikes significantly set back Iran's nuclear program, they did not destroy it. In fact, reports indicated Iran was already rebuilding and hardening portions of its nuclear infrastructure. President Trump has repeatedly stated that Iran cannot be allowed to obtain a nuclear weapon. That is a red line for the U.S. Yet the ongoing negotiations have produced no indication that Tehran is willing to abandon its nuclear ambitions. In fact, Iranian officials have repeatedly declared that retaining the ability to enrich and possess enriched uranium remains a non-negotiable red line for them. The opposite side of Iran's red line must remain a red line for the United States, as history suggests that when red lines become negotiable, they become green lights for aggression by adversaries. Anything short of an Iran that is no longer a nuclear threshold state would raise serious questions about whether the objective that justified Operation Epic Fury has actually been achieved. For more than two decades, Iran has mastered not the art of the deal, but the art of delay. From the European negotiations in 2003 to the P5+1 talks to the JCPOA and its aftermath, the pattern has remained remarkably consistent. Iran negotiates, delays, preserves its options, and continues pursuing its strategic objectives. Peace agreements generally hinge on three conditions. First, both sides conclude that continued fighting will not improve their position. Second, the disputed objective becomes more expensive to pursue than to compromise on. And third, political leaders can successfully sell the outcome at home. That brings us to the central questions. Can America, Israel, and the broader international community live with an Iran that remains a nuclear threshold state? Can the United States improve its position through renewed military action against the Islamist regime? Can President Trump sell an agreement that falls short of the stated objectives behind Operation Epic Fury? Jesus warned that no king should enter a conflict without first counting the cost. The same principle applies to nations. Before declaring victory or securing peace, America must determine whether the objective that justified that cost has actually been achieved. The challenge is not simply securing peace, but securing a peace that permanently removes Iran's pathway to a nuclear weapon. Getting this wrong could leave future generations confronting an even more dangerous threat under far less favorable circumstances. And that has been This Week on Capitol Hill.
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4: Hour from Town Hall, I'm Mary Rose. The U.S. military says it stopped another commercial vessel trying to break through the U.S. blockade of Iranian ports.
22: U.S. military officials say the Gambia flag bulk carrier Leanne Star ignored multiple warnings from U.S. forces overnight. Officials also say because of the ignored warnings, they struck vessel's engine room with a missile. Meanwhile, that ship remains adrift in the Gulf of Oman. The U.S. launched the blockade on April 17th in response to Iran effectively closing the strait after the war began.
4: Correspondent Andrew Stewart. The Israeli army seizes a strategic castle in Lebanon.
23: Israeli troops took control over Beaufort Castle atop a mountain in southern Lebanon, marking their deepest incursion. incursion into the country in more than a quarter century. Israel's military announcing the capture of the strategic castle Sunday after days of intense fighting with Hezbollah and airstrikes in near villages, saying it marks a major gain. The latest Israel-Hezbollah war began in early March. Meanwhile, Israel and Lebanon have been at war since Israel was created in 1948. They had direct talks in Washington last week and are due to meet again later this week. I'm Julie Walker.
2: Britain's economy is under pressure, and some leaders are pointing the finger at Brexit and voters.
5: Conservative analysts note the UK's economic growth since 2017 has roughly matched or exceeded parts of Europe, with Germany lagging behind. They argue stagnation across the region stems from high regulation, costly energy policies, and heavy spending, not Brexit alone, and say recovery may hinge on lower taxes and pro-growth reforms. Ken Lorman reporting.
2: More at townhall.com.
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0: Lush.
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24: I want to show you that no matter how many enemies Israel has, ultimately Israel will come on top. And that's because God is with them. Now, for example, the so-called Palestinians have been creating havoc at the border. This is an ongoing problem, and it is really a miracle that Israel hasn't just gone in there, just totally wiped them out or deported them back to the original countries from whence they came. You say they weren't originally there? No, they were not originally there. Of course, what you're hearing in the mainline news media, they would like you to believe that they were always there. The fact of the matter is, the majority of the so-called Palestinians originated from Jordan. In fact, when they did the partition, decided that the Jordanians would have a certain part of the land, what they call Jordan today, but was Transjordan back in those days. A portion of so-called Palestinians are from Lebanon, they're from Egypt, they're from other Arab countries. And of course, it would take me a whole series of broadcasts to give you a little history lesson, and I probably will do that one day or another. But for right now, all I'm trying to say is they're down there at Gaza, and they are creating a lot of problems at the border. Despite that, Israel has shown tremendous amount of restraint. And even though they have, they're still being accused of overstepping their bounds. What would you do? I mean, what would we do as Americans? What would we put up with the nonsense at the border? Now, we're already putting up with other nonsense. We're allowing illegal aliens to come into this country. Of course, it's a big problem, always has been. And I'm thankful for the steps that are being taken to protect our borders. Every country ought to protect their borders. This is absolutely insane. I mean, even the Lord talks about in the Bible back in the days of Ezra and Nehemiah about rebuilding the wall in Jerusalem to protect God's people, to protect the place that God told them to live. This is a biblical thing. It's not just a logical thing, but it's a biblical thing. You have every right, we have every right to put up walls, protection around, to identify the borders and to protect those borders. But anyway, the Palestinians, as they call themselves, you say, well, why are you like that? Why do you say that? But I'm not going to give them any credence of that. They don't have any right to a title. They have no right whatsoever to a title, but they call themselves Palestinians. They really are mostly Jordanians. And really, truthfully, and geographically, they need to go back to their lands of origin. That has always been the problem. It is their lands of origin that have used these poor people as pawns in their diabolical hands to undermine Israel and the Jews and to ultimately push them into the Mediterranean Sea. Now, ladies and gentlemen, this ain't going to happen. Recently, they have launched missile warheads. Can you believe that? Not real big ones, but enough to cause significant damage on a house, and they're doing it in balloons. I mean, they have done all kinds of tricks of trying to get these incendiary balloons launched into Israel. It's caused a lot of damage, has burned up a lot of acres of fields of that could be used, feed them, actually, because they get a lot of their food from Israel. A lot of food comes into Gaza from Israel. I will tell you, I don't think there's anything to worry about. I mean, God has given them wisdom. So while the balloons and the kites and the drones, and they've even used, get a load of this, even used live falcons to bring in these incendiary devices. And then, of course, some of them actually will blow up and cause just lots of problems. I mean, literally millions of dollars of damage they have caused. It doesn't help anybody's. At any rate, this is what we're up against right now. So when a fanatical leader gets on television in their nation, like, for example, the Iranian president, somebody like that, and vehemently says they're going to destroy Israel, this is like a joke. I mean, it's really a joke. I mean, look, the Bible's very clear about God's protecting the nation of Israel and has been throughout time. Now that they've been regathered and a nation was born in one day, May 14, 1948, their Jews are still coming into Israel by the tens of thousands every year. This is just not a problem they have to worry about. According to the scriptures, it's very clear. Isaiah 54:17 tells us, no weapon, did you hear that? No weapon that is formed against thee, talk about Israel, the Jews, shall prosper. And every tongue that shall rise against thee in judgment, thou shalt condemn. This is the heritage of the servants of the Lord. And their righteousness is of me, saith the Lord. So the Bible is very clear. No weapon, and that would include no nuclear weapon, biological weapon, chemical weapon, swords, spears, arrows, guns, ballistic missiles, grenades, torpedoes, rifles, machine guns, you name it. Come up with something. Name something. Invent something. Flamethrowers, mortars, tanks, railway guns, lasers, rockets, EMPs, you know, electromagnetic pulses, they call them, cyber weapons. I mean, it doesn't matter. I just stick by what the Bible says. No weapon that is formed against thee shall prosper. If you're listening to the Hope Israel Baptist broadcast in a foreign country, an enemy of Israel, you need to take heed to what God says. You ought to be very careful about using such language. It's obvious that God is going to have the last laugh. You know, the psalmist said there in Psalms chapter 2, why do the heathen rage and the people imagine a vain thing? The kings of the earth set themselves, just like they're doing today. Now, I know this is a messianic prophecy, but it can also be applied to the extent that God protects his chosen people, the Jews. The kings of the earth set themselves And the rulers take counsel together against the Lord and against his anointed. No doubt that can refer primarily, it refers to the Messiah, the Lord Jesus Christ, but it also refers to his people down through the history. It refers to the prophets. It refers to the man of God. I tell people, better be careful about touching the man of God. You better be careful about rising up against your pastor. The Bible says, let us break their bands asunder and cast away their cords from us. He that sitteth in the heavens shall laugh. The Lord shall have them in derision. Then shall he speak unto them in his wrath and vex them in his sore displeasure. Yet have I set my king upon my holy hill of Zion. So it is very true. The Lord Jesus himself, where the first coming, the nations of the world, and all sinners, we were rising up against the Son of the living God. And by the way, just so that you are not misled, all are guilty of the crucifixion of Jesus Christ. He didn't come just to die for the sins of the Jewish people. He came to die for the sin of the whole world. So that means he's the Savior of the world. That means all of our sins nailed him on the cross of Calvary. This is something that needs to be emphasized over and over and over again. If you say the Jews killed Jesus and

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2: 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Whether you're here in the United States, Israel, or some other part of the world, we would like to show our appreciation to those who are listening. We have an audio CD we would like to send you entitled, The Jew and the Little Black Book. This is a live recording of Dr. Freed giving his testimony how that at 17 years old, after coming back to New York City to mourn the death of his uncle, Rabbi Shepherd Bam, he found a complete Old and New Testament that had been given to his late uncle many years prior. Him finding this Bible ultimately led him to finding Jesus Christ as his Messiah. 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Once again, that phone number is 844-644-4426. Or you can write to us at P.O. 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
3: I mentioned how the so-called Palestinians have been rioting at the border there in Israel between Gaza and the artificial, it's really an artificial border, because all of Gaza and all of that territory belongs to the Jewish people. And it's not that the Jews have been occupying that area these many years. It's the other way around. It's the Arabs who are occupying Gaza and the West Bank. But I'm not here today to give you a history lesson, but I am here to tell you that no matter what they use, they've been using these balloons, you know, and they attach these incendiary devices, and they've been very creative in doing that. And I talked about how they've been using these small missiles, anti-tank missiles, warheads, and they have done some damage. But we did get a news report that the IDF, the Israeli Defense Force, has attacked these locations. And at any rate, now the Hamas once again is begging Israel for a ceasefire. And it just goes on. It's like a chess match. It's just back and forth like ping pong. And the only time there's going to be a resolution to this whole fiasco in the Middle East is when the Lord Jesus Christ, the Messiah, comes riding on a white horse, and he's going to meet the armies of the world at Megiddo. You ever been at Megiddo? I was at Megiddo. I've been there a number of times. There, as you're on the hill of Megiddo, you look down at the valley. It has been said of Napoleon when he was there that he said he could see all the armies of the world amassed down there in the valley of Megiddo. And so that's where Armageddon will take place, at the end of the seven-year tribulation. And that is when they are going to be deceived. The armies of the world, by the leadership of the devil himself, are going to believe that they can defeat the Lamb of God, the Lord Jesus Christ. But to their amazement and shock, the Lord Jesus Christ will defeat his enemies. They will be once and for all vanquished. Now, I have mentioned that God is protecting Israel, and he is, and he will continue, and he is her defense. And often I think, I always use this as a parallel, never as a substitute, because I've said many, many times, and the Bible teaches very, very clearly that the church, the true born-again church, does not replace the nation of Israel. And frankly speaking, I don't see why anyone would want that to be the case.

0: God has a special relationship with the church, true born-again church. He has a special relationship with the nation of Israel. Now, the fact of the matter is, though we can draw parallel lessons, we also must always make a distinction that these are two different groups of people we're talking about here. As with the nation of Israel, that God has promised to protect them and has said many, many times that he would and he will, there is a spiritual application that we can draw from God's protection, those who are born again believers. And that is a spiritual protection. Now, the Lord has never promised in the New Testament that believers in Christ will be spared from harm or persecution. In fact, it's the contrary, that they will, that those that live godly shall suffer persecution. And there have been many, many who have suffered and are suffering, and many martyrs for the faith. Though they try to kill the body, they can never kill and take away our eternal soul and spirit that God has promised to protect, and one day we will have a new glorified body. Now, there is the promise for the believer that indeed we are secure in his promise. The Bible clearly teaches in Matthew 16:18, when he said, the Lord Jesus said, "And I say also unto thee, thou art Peter, and upon this rock," not Peter, Peter's not the rock, he's just a pebble, "but upon this rock I will build my church, and the gates of hell shall not prevail against it." And so, indeed, the Lord Jesus is the rock. He's the rock of our salvation. John chapter 10, verse 28, verses 28 to 30. "And I give unto them eternal life, and they shall never perish, neither shall any man pluck them out of my hand." That's talking to you if you're a born-again believer. If you trusted Christ, if you remember the day and the place when you were put under Holy Ghost conviction and you turned, you repented, and you turned to God and put your faith in what Jesus did for you on the cross of Calvary, shed his blood, paid the penalty, you received that free pardon of sin, you received the gift of eternal life, then the Bible says here, "My Father, which gave them me, is greater than all, and no man is able to pluck them out of my Father's hand." One preacher rightly said some years ago that you can't even pluck yourself out of the Father's hand. So that's where we get the understanding and the teaching of eternal security. We are secure in Christ forever. Yes, it's true. According to the Bible, if you're a born-again Christian, you can never lose your salvation. And those that teach otherwise are simply heretical and have no basis whatsoever. Now, according to Romans chapter 8, verse 1, the Bible says very clearly, "There is therefore now no condemnation." To who? Well, to them which are in Christ Jesus. Are you in Christ Jesus? If you've been born again, you are. So there's no condemnation to them which are in Christ Jesus, who walk not after the flesh, but after the Spirit. The scriptures is very plain over and over again how God will protect us as believers in Christ from being snatched by the devil, taken into hell. We don't have to ever worry about that. No, we are eternally secure. And now some will say, "Well, that gives you license to do whatever you want." No, no, no. If you're born again, you're not going to want to do anything you want. You're going to want to please the Lord. Yes, you may backslide, but the Spirit of God is going to convict you, and he's going to bring you back. He's going to. And if he can't, he'll make you sick. He'll allow you to get into some catastrophe in your life, cause you to get back to God. If worst case scenario, he'll take you out of here and take you home.
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0: What's going on over there with the Jewish people, especially in Israel? Of course, when you think about the Jewish people, God's chosen people, the Jews, they're all over the place. That's because God had scattered them to the four corners of the world, but he's been busy regathering them back to the Holy Land, the Promised Land, the land of milk and honey. Of course, back in the days when Israel was reborn as a nation, 1948, May 14, 1948, there was a lot of desert there. But now if you go there, I grew up in Israel, I can tell you firsthand how it is truly a land of milk and honey. God has blessed it abundantly. And flowers are blooming in the desert, just like the Bible said they would in these last days. I don't understand what and how our government comes to conclusions about doing things. I'm sure they have good reason. You know, they're trying to build up a counter process against the Iranian aggression and so forth. But the way they're doing it is not totally to Israel's advantage or to Israel's protection. And I'll give you a good example of that. Recently, we as a government, United States government, was going to sell, can you believe this? Going to sell F-35 aircraft, the F-35, to Turkey. Of all places, they're going to sell to Turkey. This nation is as bad as you can get over there. Oh, I know they're still part of NATO, but I would have to say in name only, where ISIS has failed to be a caliphate, leave it up to Turkey's leadership to take its place, but he will be more moderate about it, be more sly about it. But anyway, that all comes into play too for the last days. To sell them one of the most advanced aircraft in the world to an avowed enemy of Israel is not a very smart thing to do. Apparently, you never know what is true here, but the Turkey news agency is that Israel pressured the United States to cancel the order. Why shouldn't they put pressure on us to cancel such an aircraft that would actually put Israel into danger? They are very unstable over there. This is an Islamic nation, though they've tried to be somewhat in the past pro-Western. The new leadership there in the last few years and the crackdown, it's very, very risky business. But anyway, I just want to let you know God has everything under control. Need not to worry. Let me just mention this. It is a great blessing to know that those of us who are truly born again have what we know as eternal security. Eternal security. And I've always mentioned that when you look at Israel and see how God has not failed one promise with Israel, not one promise has he failed with the nation of Israel. And you look at that and you say, well, surely he will not fail his promise that he gave to us as born-again believers, eternal life. And this is why we can take comfort to know, no matter how hard it gets out there, no matter how much tribulation you are facing, many believers around the world are suffering severe persecution. Yet those of us, many of us in the West, are comfortable in our nice cushy pews and have no understanding what it means to suffer the kind of suffering our brothers and sisters are going through in other lands. But I think a lot of times we just take for granted the freedoms that we enjoy here in America. But thanks be to God for Romans 8:35-39, these wonderful, comforting, assurance verses. Who shall separate us from the love of Christ? Shall tribulation, or distress, or persecution, or famine, or nakedness, or peril, or sword? As it is written, for thy sake we are killed all the day long. We are accounted as sheep for the slaughter. And this is true, ladies and gentlemen. Our brothers and sisters are, in many countries around the world, suffering severe suffering. You've no doubt heard the reports about what ISIS did to many believers. You say, well, they ain't Baptists, and they ain't old-fashioned Baptists. Well, I don't know what they are, but I do know one thing. They're willing to let their heads get chopped off and crucify upside down and burn alive, and all kinds of horrible things were done to them simply because they named the name of Jesus. Now, what kind of what kind of Christianity do you have? I'm not sure what your spiritual condition is, but I know one thing, that if you're not a born-again Christian, you need the Lord. He's the only one that can give you hope in this life and the life to come. I pray that perhaps through this broadcast, the Lord would use it to show you that you are a sinner in need of forgiveness, and that you come humbly before God. The Bible does tell us that a broken and contrite spirit God will not despise, but you're going to have to humble yourself. You're going to have to cast down your pride, and you're going to have to repent. That means to turn to God. That's what they did in the New Testament. They turned to God from their idols. And you say, well, how can I turn? Well, first of all, there must be godly sorrow in your heart over sin, that you've sinned against the holy God. If there's no godly sorrow, you're not going to be able to turn, and you're going to have to realize that you're guilty before a holy God. And then the Lord doesn't just leave you there. No, he gives you hope. So repentance towards God and faith towards our Lord Jesus Christ. Faith in what? Well, faith in what he did for you at the cross of Calvary. He shed his precious blood so that he could take your place, so that you do not have to spend one millisecond in a place called hell. I don't see how anybody would want to go to a place called hell. Of course, if they don't believe there is a hell, there's nothing for them to worry about. But the reality is, there really is a hell. And whether you believe it or not, there's still a hell. And one day, I hope it's not going to happen to you, but if you reject the grace of God, my friend, you will die, and you will lift up your eyes in hell one day. It'll be nobody's fault but yours. The good news is you can receive the gift of eternal life. That's what the Bible teaches us. As many as received him, that's Christ, as many as received Christ, to them gave he power to become the sons of God, even unto them to believe on his name. So when you receive that free gift, you know, a gift is something you can't pay for. You can't buy a gift. If you were able to do that, it wouldn't be a gift, now would it? So something you can't earn, you can't work for it. When we teach from the Bible that you cannot work to be saved, that's because it's a gift. And if you can't work to be saved, you can't work to stay saved. So just like God made promises to Israel that he would protect her, and he has, and he will continue to do so, he's a God who keeps his promises.
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0: Do you know that everybody, except maybe for one or two in the Israeli Knesset, has received one of our Hebrew English New Testament Prophecy Edition New Covenants? And also, I could tell you the true story of the former Prime Minister of Israel, Ariel Sharon, who received a copy of our Hebrew English Prophecy Edition New Testament before he lapsed into a coma. One of the people that we met in a church I was preaching in, who was a professional photographer, had told me that he had actually seen that New Covenant on the desk of Ariel Sharon, in his office. I guess a few select people get to go in there. I'm not sure if they turn into somewhat of a museum now that he has died, but he was in a coma for many, many years. But this New Covenant was given to him prior to him lapsing into a coma. And it's just a fabulous story. To God be the glory. Just never know. But his word, God's word, will not return to himself void. You can be sure about that. As the political climate gets more and more volatile, we're going to see the big bear wanting to come down. Now, they will be coming down in a real big way after the true born-again church is raptured out of this mess. The very millisecond that we're raptured, then the time clock of the seven-year tribulation begins. And yet, the big bear's coming down. Yep, the big bear's coming down. They're Russia, Gog and Magog. You know, Ezekiel 38 tells us, "Son of man, set thy face against Gog, the land of Magog, the chief prince of Meshach and Tubal, and prophesy against him." See, I don't trust the Russians. I'm not talking about the individual people. I'm just talking about the government. I don't trust them. The Bible doesn't trust them. Ezekiel 38, verse 3 says, "And say, thus saith the Lord God, behold, I am against thee, O Gog, the chief prince of Meshach and Tubal." These are Old Testament references to what is commonly known today as Russia. Verse 14, "Therefore, son of man, prophesy and say unto Gog, thus saith the Lord God, in that day when my people of Israel," see, so Israel still considered the people of God in the last days. They haven't stopped being the people of God in that respect as a people. But the Bible says, "In that day when my people of Israel dwelleth safely, shalt thou not know it?" Verse 16, "And thou shalt come up against my people of Israel." Oh, they will. "As a cloud to cover the land, it shall be in the latter days, and I will bring thee against my land." This land, Israel, it belongs to God. That's why I'm telling you, don't mess with the land of Israel. It belongs to God. But the Bible says that the heathen may know me when I shall be sanctified in thee, O Gog. That's Russia now, before their eyes. And it shall come to pass, the Bible tells us, at the same time when Gog shall come against the land of Israel, saith the Lord God, that my fury shall come up in my face. Later on he says, "Therefore, thou son of man, prophesy against Gog, and say, thus saith the Lord God, behold, I am against thee, O Gog," that's Russia, "the chief prince of Meshach and Tubal." Later on he says, "And it shall come to pass in that day that I will give unto Gog a place there of graves in Israel, the valley of the passengers on the east of the sea, and it shall stop the noses of the passengers, and there shall they bury Gog and all his multitude, and they shall call it the valley of Haman Gog." Yes, indeed. So it is that God will bring them into the valley of decision. The book of Revelation tells us this will be Armageddon, and they will be defeated. So I do not trust Russia, and I believe there are things that are being said on this broadcast need to be voiced, heralded out there. It seems that every day we're getting bombarded with anti-Semitic things, anti-Israel rhetoric, and anti-anything that pleases God. It's like every day you have to deal with it. But to no surprise, these are the last days. What did you expect anyway? I mean, that's what was foretold in the Bible. We're to expect these things. You see churches falling by the wayside, the falling away from the faith. We see great apostasy taking place at a rapid pace like I've never seen in over 40 years of ministry. I've never seen such a rush to compromise the sacred things that God's people ought to know better. But it's happening right before our very eyes. It's kind of like a two-edged sword. You know, on the one side, we don't like seeing it. We know the Bible foretold it would happen. On the other side, it's very exciting to see it because we know the Lord Jesus Christ is returning extremely, very, very soon. Of course, it's always been the teaching in the Bible of the imminent return of Christ, the imminency that he could come at any moment. And he will. He's going to first appear to his true church, the born-again church, those members who have received Christ by faith, not by joining a church. That doesn't get you in. Not by walking the old lady across the street. That doesn't get you in. Not by being a good person. That ain't going to get you in because you'll never be good enough. And in fact, the Bible tells us over and over again things like, "There's none that doeth good, no, not one. The soul that sinneth, it shall die. The wages of sin is death." But the good news is here. The good news is the gift of God is eternal life through Jesus Christ our Lord. And that's the great news. That's the only news you can really trust. You can have eternal life by humbling yourself, casting down your pride, your religion. You know, religion is one of the main things damning souls these days. It has been all throughout history. We're not talking about religion now. We're talking about relationship. And you can become a child of God by repenting, turning to God. That's what they did. They turned to God from their idols. They turned to God from their vanities. And they put their faith in what Jesus did for us and for them. What did he do? Well, he died on an old rugged cross. He didn't physically want to have to suffer, but he willingly did it. He willingly went to Calvary, and he could have called for legions of angels to deliver him, but he chose not to do it. That's what we call vicarious, sacrificial sacrifice for our sins. Aren't you grateful? Those of you, as well as myself, I'm grateful that he saved me, gave me eternal life, wrote my name in the Lamb's Book of Life forever. If you don't have that, wouldn't you like to have it? Now you can, but you're not going to get it by being good, and you're not going to get it by trying to give, and you're not going to get it by practicing some religion. No, you're going to only get it like a very righteous Jewish leader. No doubt he was probably a member of the Sanhedrin down there in the New Testament era. He came by night. I guess he didn't want anybody to know that he was going to talk to the Lord Jesus. And he no doubt was curious. He was searching. Lord Jesus told him, frankly speaking, verily, verily, except a man be born again, he cannot enter the kingdom of God. And that's what you need. If you've never been born again, that's the only way you're going to get in to the kingdom of God. In other words, that's the only way you're going to get to heaven. And there is no other way, friend. That's why Jesus said, I am the way, the truth, and the life. No man cometh to the Father but by me. He is the only way to get in. Are you in? I hope you are. If you're not, you can be. Just humble yourself before the mighty hand of God and receive the free gift of eternal life. If you need more information about that, just write us. We'll send you some good information on that. Or look up a good old-fashioned Bible-believing Baptist church in your area and go visit that church, Bible-believing Baptist church, and they'll be preaching the gospel to you. And they'll show you the way through the scriptures. So anyway, God's protection over Israel, and I wouldn't be messing with Israel. I don't know how you feel about the Jewish people. You may not like them. You may not appreciate them. You may envy them. You may be jealous over them. But if you know anything that's good for you, just don't even go there. In other words, leave them alone. That's right. Just leave them alone. They are God's covenant people, and he will not take very lightly you going against his wife. You know that Israel is mentioned in the Bible as the wife of God, Jehovah God. Don't be messing with his wife now. Oh, no. You talk about jealousy? Woo! Man, you better watch out. The fact of the matter is, we need to bless them, be good to them, help them, love them, pray for them, and stand by them. No, don't you worry. If they're guilty of anything, God will hold them account. He knows how to take care of it. But as a born-again Christian especially, we ought to stand up for Israel and stand up for the Jew, and don't let anybody tell you otherwise. And if they do, just count them as ambassadors of the adversary of God. That's, in other words, the devil. Anybody that comes to you or you hear, hopefully you don't hear over this station, I don't think you will, but if you ever hear on the radio somewhere, television, or you read in the newspaper, and there's always this derogatory, inflammatory, provocative, anti-Jew, anti-Semitic, anti-Israel, anti-God, anti-things that are of the Bible, you know they are ambassadors of the devil. They're children of the devil. That's what the Bible teaches. So just stay away from that. Don't even listen to them. Every single day, they got these anti-Semites on the radio. I wouldn't even talk about them. I wouldn't even give them the time of the day. I guess sometimes you have to expose them. But don't even waste your time. Listen to an old-fashioned Bible-believing Baptist broadcast, like Hope Israel Baptist broadcast, and I'm sure there's some other good broadcasts out there on the radio stations that we're airing. 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Do you care about what we're talking about? Do you care about this, these issues we're bringing up? Has it been a help to you? Has it encouraged you? Then would you please prayerfully consider helping us?
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0: Now, I want to tell you about this New York City councilman, Yeager, that was kicked off the immigration committee in New York City simply because he said, I quote, "Palestine does not exist," and they kicked him off. Now, ladies and gentlemen, what we're seeing is a terrible trend in America when not only is our free speech being challenged, limited, restricted, but even in government now, government officials are being chastised over legitimate free speech. Now, there's a lot of speech that is illegitimate and ought to be dealt with, like when that Representative Omar said some pretty anti-Semitic things, and you probably know by now how that was whitewashed, and they didn't do anything about it. And she made a lame apology, but they didn't do anything to her. Now, a Jewish Democrat councilman gets kicked off immigration committee because he says Palestine does not exist. And he said that due to the fact that they were debating over this whole issue. I just want to remind our listeners that according to the First Amendment, which is a good idea for you to read the Constitution of the United States once in a while, you know, I think it's a good idea for us to be familiar with the founding principles of this country, mostly based on Bible principles. But this is what the First Amendment clearly says about our free speech. Congress shall make no law respecting an establishment of religion or prohibiting the free exercise thereof or abridging the freedom of speech or of the press, or the right of the people peaceably to assemble and to petition the government for redress of grievances. So that's the First Amendment. It's pretty clear that the councilman Yeager had his First Amendment rights violated, and he's being punished for it. And so somewhat amusing because this councilman is a Democrat. He's Jewish. Now think about it. There are 1.1 million Jewish people in New York City. This makes the largest Jewish community in the world outside of Israel. Now, in comparison to those who claim the title of being a Palestinian with no Palestinian state, there is no such thing as a Palestinian state, never has been, and there hopefully never will be. But the fact of the matter is that if it ever became, it would not be legitimate. That's number one. And number two, when the Lord Jesus comes back, he will give all the land that he promised to the Jewish people by eternal title deed. He'll give it all back to them anyway. Those who claim the identity of being a Palestinian, according to the community leaders, they estimate 30,000 so-called Palestinians in New York metro area. Total in the United States, according to the 2000 United States Census, there was 72,112 people that claimed the so-called, quote-unquote, Palestinian ancestry that are living in America. According to the American Community Survey that was taken, that would be increasing to 85,000 between the years of 2009 and 2013. Of course, these are old statistics, but nevertheless give you an understanding. So the representation of a group of people that are not even legitimate are creating an atmosphere to where a Jewish leader, councilman in New York City, was kicked out for simply stating a fact. The fact that he stated was Palestine does not exist. I've already covered some of that in broadcasts going back some time, and I like to just to quote some of the write-ins regarding this. In I quote, in Progressive America, an official elected in a predominantly Jewish district in the country's largest city can be punished for asserting an indisputable historical fact if it happens to offend the sensibilities of the hard left activists. In this case, Kalman Yeager, a councilman from Brooklyn, in a back and forth about Representative Omar, tweeted that, quote, Palestine does not exist. There, I said it again. Also, Congresswoman Omar is an anti-Semite, said that too, unquote, unquote. So after he did that, I'd say the guy has some chutzpah, don't you?
1: 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If it has, please contact us and let us know you're listening. If you are of Jewish descent and would like to know more about the new covenant prophesied in the book of Jeremiah chapter 31, or maybe you're curious as to why true Bible-believing Christians have always supported Israel, please contact us. As a token of our love and appreciation, we would like to give you a beautifully bound Hebrew-English New Covenant referred to as the New Testament. This Prophecy Edition Bible will be a great addition to your library, and it will help you understand why those who believe in Yeshua HaMashiach, the Lord Jesus Christ, have always loved, supported, and prayed for Israel. Now, if you're writing to let us know you're listening, or if you're requesting one of these beautiful Hebrew-English New Covenants, you may do so by going to our website, www.hopeofisrael.net. 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Please tune in again at this same time as we stand with Israel and proclaim truth from God's precious word.

Thank you for listening to the Hope of Israel Baptist Broadcast. Whether you're here in the United States, Israel, or some other part of the world, we would like to show our appreciation to those who are listening. We have an audio CD we would like to send you entitled, The Jew and the Little Black Book. This is a live recording of Dr. Freed giving his testimony how that at 17 years old, after coming back to New York City to mourn the death of his uncle, Rabbi Shepherd Bam, he found a complete Old and New Testament that had been given to his late uncle many years prior. Him finding this Bible ultimately led him to finding Jesus Christ as his Messiah. This audio CD will be very uplifting and enlightening regardless of your background, and all you have to do is give us a call or write to us, and we will send you this CD absolutely free of charge, just as our way of saying thank you for listening. Now, the phone number you can call to request your CD is 844-644-4426. Once again, that phone number is 844-644-4426. Or you can write to us at P.O. 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
2: This great moment in American history is brought to you by Connors and Sullivan, serving New York families for over 45 years. On July 4th, 1776, a group of seemingly ordinary men made an extraordinary decision in a small room in Philadelphia. They put their names to a document that would change the world. The Declaration of Independence wasn't just a breakup letter for King George. It was a bold statement of principle that our rights don't come from government, but from God, that all men are created equal, and that liberty is worth risking everything for. Today, 250 years later, those words still matter, because America isn't just a place. It's an idea. An idea born in courage, sustained by sacrifice, and passed from generation to generation. Celebrating America 250. Connors and Sullivan, serving New York families for over 45 years.
3: A quote from esteemed Justice Learned Hand. Anyone may arrange his affairs that his taxes may be as low as possible. He is not bound to choose the pattern which best pays the treasury. There is not even a patriotic duty to increase one's taxes. Over and over again, the courts have said there is nothing sinister in so arranging affairs as to keep taxes as low as possible. Everybody does it, rich and poor alike, and all do right, for nobody owes any public duty to pay more than the law demands. Mike Connors, Connors and Sullivan.
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4: News this hour from Town Hall, I'm Mary Rose. The U.S. military carries out another strike on vessels it accuses of running drugs.
5: The U.S. military says it carried out a strike Saturday on a boat allegedly smuggling drugs in the Eastern Pacific Ocean. Three men were killed. It was the fourth such attack in a week and puts the death toll from months of U.S. military attacks in the Pacific Ocean and Caribbean Sea on suspected drug vessels at 205. The strikes began in early September, with the Trump administration declaring that the U.S. is at armed conflict with Latin American drug cartels that the administration says are behind the flow of drugs into U.S. communities. Donna Warder, Washington.
4: A new report from a congressional research group is drawing sharp reactions over corporate tax policy.
6: The Congressional Research Service suggests a revenue-maximizing corporate tax rate could be far higher than today's 21%, possibly topping 70%. The finding is based on theoretical economic models. Conservative critics dispute that conclusion, pointing out that corporate tax revenues are up nearly 50% since the Trump corporate rate cut from 35%. The Committee to Unleash Prosperity asks, if cutting the rate to 21% raised revenue, how could raising the rate to 70% also increase revenues? Ken Lorman reporting.
4: Nearly 100,000 vehicles are being recalled by Honda due to an issue with airbags. That's according to the National Highway Traffic Safety Administration. The issue involves a defect that could lead to the unintentional deployment of airbags. Most of the models affected are the Accord Hybrid, the Honda Acura TLX, and other Accord vehicles. Honda says there are no reports of injuries or deaths because of the issue. More on these stories at Town Hall.
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4: Senate Majority Leader John Thune tells the Salem Radio Network that Republicans are focused on winning the Senate seat in Texas, but are also looking at critical Senate contests across the country in an effort to keep Republicans in the majority in the U.S. Senate.
9: We just got to execute, but it takes a lot of resources to do that. I'm hoping that donors around the country and donors in Texas will step up big to make sure that we have the resources to run the race we need to run in the state of Texas. But we've also got to keep our eye on a lot of these other places like Maine and North Carolina and Ohio and Iowa and Alaska. And then, of course, some pickup opportunities in places like Michigan and New Hampshire and depending, you know, on Georgia right now where they've got a runoff election going.
4: New research shows a novel pill is helping people with advanced pancreatic cancer or live longer. It's not a cure, as the drug effects eventually wane, but it's a very different kind of treatment than the chemotherapy that is a mainstay for these patients. Breaking news at townhall.com. Critics are raising new concerns about how taxpayer money is spent on homelessness programs in California.
10: They point to San Francisco's managed alcohol program, which reportedly cost about $80 million over 6 years while serving just 55 clients, roughly $454,000 per person. Critics argue programs like this, along with contracts tied to nonprofits in San Francisco and Los Angeles, reflect waste, inflated costs, and possible abuse of public funds. Some political figures also claim homeless populations are being drawn in from other areas to boost funding, though those claims remain disputed. John Scott reporting.
4: Frankie Valli, whose legendary falsetto defines the sound of the 1960s rock group The Four Seasons, has canceled the remainder of the band's 2026 tour dates. He's 92 years old and the only original member still performing. More on these stories at townhall.com.
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19: Well, welcome into American Ground Radio. So glad that you could be with us. This is really good news what's going on right now. From the Department of Justice, they have now filed lawsuits against several sanctuary states over newly adopted policies that those sanctuary states have adopted, prohibiting federal law enforcement agencies from obtaining undercover license plates, basically to hinder immigration enforcement operations. So the four states are Washington, Oregon, Maine, and Massachusetts. Of course, all of those are Democrat-run or Democrat-led. And, you know, this dispute, it almost sounds absurd. We're talking about license plates, specifically confidential or undercover license plates that are used by law enforcement.
1: Right.
19: Now, according to the Department of Justice, those four states have refused. They have denied issuing confidential plates to federal immigration agencies, including ICE and Customs and Border Protection, even while continuing to provide similar protections to state and local law enforcement operating undercover. So undercover state police, undercover local police, all fine. You want an undercover license, or you want, you know, a license that doesn't indicate, you know, who you are, can't be traced?
1: Right.
19: You're fine. But if you're ICE, if you're Border Protection, forget about it.
1: Right.
19: So the Justice Department this week filed separate lawsuits arguing that the states are unlawfully discriminating against the federal government and interfering with immigration enforcement operations.
1: I think they are. I think this is clear that they're doing this, especially given that all of these states have also declared themselves to be sanctuary states, where they are going to give illegal aliens sanctuary. What do you give them sanctuary from? From the federal government.
19: From consequences of their breaking the law.
1: Now, you're allowed to come into those states and break federal law because those states are going to protect you from the big bad government that wants to send you to your home.
19: Okay. Well, back home, right?
1: Yeah. I mean, and the Supreme Court has ruled deporting somebody is not a punishment. Telling somebody you got to go home is not a punishment. Look, you stay at a bar till 3 o'clock in the morning and it's closing time. And the bartender says, hey, you ain't got to go home, but you can't stay here. Is that a punishment? No, that's just the bar shutting down.
19: That's the house rules.
1: That's the house rules.
19: We close.
1: It's not a punishment. You just got to go.
19: Now, look, this is not a fight over, I mean, let's pause for just a moment what this actually means, because this is not a fight over decorative metal attached to, you know.
1: Right.
19: It's not about a license plate on a government vehicle.
1: I can't have a license plate that says ICE rules.
19: I don't think they're going for that.
1: Okay.
19: But I'm just saying confidential plates.
1: Yeah.
19: Let's be serious for just a moment. Confidential plates exist for a reason.
1: Yes.
19: Because
1: people are trying to SWAT ICE officers. People are trying to look. The left started making lists of license plates in Minnesota of all these different cars, and they started running them through online databases to figure out which cars were being rented by ICE officers in Minnesota, so that they could then go smash the windows of those cars.
19: Right. So these undercover officers, the investigators, the law enforcement personnel, they use these confidential plates to avoid identification, as you point out, to avoid harassment and retaliation.
1: To avoid being stopped by people who are trying to stop them from doing their lawful duty. They are executing the laws of the United States of America. These are people who are trying to stop a law enforcement officer from executing the law of the United States of America. And now you have these states, these four states, which are aiding and abetting that lawless behavior in an effort to aid and abet other lawless behavior, notably immigration.
20: immigration law violations.
19: But it's more than just like compromising the operation. What, according to the Justice Department in this lawsuit, they say denying these protections to federal agents creates safety risks and undermines enforcement efforts by making vehicles easier to identify and track.
20: Clearly. Yeah. And again, that's what I was just talking about with what happened in Minnesota.
19: Now,
20: they were creating these online groups that were passing around these plates of all these different cars. And then people would literally go get in those cars and surround them and shake them. And in some cases, it was getting violent.
19: I mean, the world in some cases just seems like it's turned upside down.
20: Yeah.
19: This is the reason that Massachusetts Governor Mara Healey says that she doesn't, or her state, is not going to issue confidential license plates to federal officers. And she says it's because she does not want, and this is a direct quote, state resources facilitating what she described as secretive and constitutionally questionable civil immigration enforcement.
20: It's not constitutionally questionable. If it was, her state would have been suing about it already. They're not. It's not constitutionally questionable. It is absolutely crystal clear.
19: But here's what's interesting, though, is she's concerned about state resources.
20: Yeah.
19: When are Democrats ever?

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2: And involved in immigration enforcement, you're denying it based on politics, not based on logic or reason.
3: Right, but I mean, the constitutional question here becomes much harder to dismiss. The lawsuit is more than just immigration.
2: Right.
3: I mean, it's another chapter in this growing constitutional struggle in our country between the federal government, right, in Washington.
2: Yes.
3: And sanctuary jurisdictions where, you know, resistance ends and obstruction begins.
2: And it's not about the rule of law. It's about defying the rule of law, which is the opposite of what states should be doing. This isn't a states' rights issue.
3: And that's why however this is decided by the courts, it's going to reach far beyond license plates.
2: Let's get to the top three things you need to know. First thing you need to know, Supreme Court Justice Amy Coney Barrett was swatted earlier this week. Police were called to her Fairfax, Virginia home just after 9 p.m. on Wednesday. Someone called 911 saying there had been shots fired at that location, but her 24-hour security detail told police officers there had been no shots fired. Fortunately, Fairfax County dispatcher had her address registered as a high-priority resident and suspected a swatting attempt right away. The justice's family was not harmed in the incident despite the efforts of the unknown swatter.
3: You know, we talked about this earlier, talking about Amy Coney Barrett having 24-hour security. Under the Biden administration, of course, Democrats in Congress didn't want to provide security to the so-called conservative justices. And now
2: it's a lot easier to swat them when they don't have security.
3: But you brought up a good point. We don't know whether the federal government is paying for that security or if Ms. Barrett is.
2: Yeah, I do not know that answer. Second thing you need to know, a former senior executive at the CIA has been arrested for stealing more than $40 million from the U.S. government. David J. Rush was a senior executive services officer at the CIA, held top secret security clearances. An FBI raid of his home discovered 303 gold bars worth $40 million, along with $2 million in cash and 35 Rolex watches. Rush apparently made requests for significant amounts of foreign currency and tens of millions in gold bars and claimed them as work expenses. The investigation also revealed Rush may have lied about his previous military service, claiming to have been an Air Force test pilot and flight instructor, as well as a Navy Reserve captain, none of which was true. Rush is currently being held without bail.
3: Stolen valor? Much?
2: Stolen valor, stolen gold, stolen who knows. And this, we gave this guy a top secret clearance. And the third thing you need to know, the woman who accused President Trump of raping her in the middle of a crowded department store in Manhattan is now under investigation for perjury by the Department of Justice. E. Jean Carroll accused Donald Trump of raping her in a dressing room back in 1996. She never mentioned the alleged assault until President Trump started running for president in 2015. She eventually filed suit against him after he was out of office. A Manhattan jury found President Trump not liable for rape, but did find him liable for sexual assault in a 2022 deposition. Carroll said under oath that no outside groups had paid for her lawsuit against the president. Turns out that may not have been true. The DOJ believes Carroll may have received money from billionaire Reid Hoffman to cover those legal expenses.
3: You know, this story of President Trump assaulting her in a department store full of people.
2: Come on.
3: I mean, that just strains credulity.
2: It certainly does. Everywhere except apparently Manhattan.
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0: 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Steve Parr with Louis Sar Abalone.
1: You know, some folks, you know, they go to the courthouse and they're like, you know, they didn't win or they got a ruling that was, you know, counter to what they expected. They're like, man, I got screwed.
0: Okay.
1: Well, it turns out in the 11th Circuit, did you see this story?
0: I don't know.
1: There is a federal judge who was nominated by Obama, and she is now being investigated because, according to reports, she was engaging in sexual relations in her own chambers.
0: Yeah.
1: Within earshot of her law clerks.
0: Yeah.
1: Seriously?
0: Seriously.
1: I mean, we're talking about a federal judge here.
0: Yeah.
1: Accused of carrying on a two-year sexual affair inside judicial chambers. This is in the 11th Circuit.
0: With apparently one of the bailiffs. And by the way, she was married not to the bailiff.
1: And yet, she is still serving as a federal judge. I mean, ladies and gentlemen, how in the world does that inspire confidence in the integrity of the judiciary? Seriously.
0: Well, it doesn't. I don't think that's why she was doing it. I don't think she was like, you know, what would really create integrity in the federal judiciary is if the bailiff and I, played good cop, bad cop here. I don't think that was her thought process.
1: I mean, you know, maybe justice is they say justice is blind, but you know what? Your law clerks can still hear.
0: And I got jokes.
1: I'm just saying. Because the judiciary is supposed to represent impartiality and
0: right.
1: discipline.
0: Yes.
1: Restraint.
0: Yeah.
1: You know, maybe you could.
0: Well, she may have been using restraint.
1: Oh, no, no. Not going there. No, not going there. And
0: she
1: apparently.
0: May have been using discipline?
1: Well, no, apparently she also attended a partisan political event hosted by a DA's campaign.
0: Okay.
1: And the judge is investigating that conduct because she's not supposed to do that. She lied to them. She lied to the judges who asked, you know, did you go to that, you know, campaign event for this district attorney? And, you know, of course, well, she lied. And so she's lying and she's doing all sorts of things in her chambers. This is the 11th Circuit. And again, I know I keep saying she was nominated by Barack Obama.
0: Well, I mean, it's true. She was.
1: I just think, you know what, can we have some standards, please? Standards, please? Where are those?
0: In another court. We got a question somebody else's chambers. We got a question for our American mamas. Dear mamas, did you hear about the man in the coma who woke up and believed the life he created in his mind was actually real?
1: Well, let's ask our American mamas.

0: And joining us now are American Mamas Terry Netteville and Kimberly Burleson. I am reminded of what I think is perhaps the best episode of Star Trek The Next Generation, when Jean-Luc Picard is probed by an alien spaceship, and he blacks out, and they can't separate this link. And what happens is Jean-Luc Picard goes and lives an entire other life on another planet. He has kids. He grows up part of the civilization only to watch the planet's sun go supernova. And then he comes back, and he was only out for, like, you know, 40 minutes or whatever. But it was such a powerful, character-changing episode. And you think about living an entire life that wasn't real and how sad it was. It was one of the best episodes of Star Trek ever.
1: Interesting. That is exactly what happened to this man in England. Yes. He had something happen with all of his, you know, something.
2: Battles.
1: Whatever. But he got put into a medically induced coma. And while he was in the coma, he lived 7 years. He and his wife had twins. He had a successful gym. He said it was the most detailed. It was a full life that he had. He woke up from his coma, and the first thing he asked his wife was, where are the kids? She's like, we don't have kids. And he said he grieved so much he had to have counseling because he grieved for these children. So a little twist, a little fun part of the story is his wife is pregnant with twins right now, which is very interesting.
0: Whoa.
1: But while I was sharing this story with my son said, have you ever heard of a hallucinant drug called, I think it's Selvia or something? And he said, this is what happens to people. They go in under this drug and they think they are, sometimes they're zippers or they're like a fence post, but they live 1,000 years, hundreds of years. Goodness. So although they're under for like 5 minutes, they believe they are living in eternity. And a lot of them, I go on Reddit to find out more information. They will commit suicide when they wake up. It was like, and so this particular drug is not being abused because the experience is so horrendous that they don't want to ever do it again. Why they do it in the first place makes no sense to me. But so I'm looking up, do they use the same kind of thing when they put people in an induced coma? Is that, but no, completely different.
0: Completely different thing.
1: It's just how the brain works sometimes.
0: Wow.
1: I know.
0: That is fascinating and heartbreaking at the same time.
1: Absolutely.
0: Because if you genuinely believed that those memories were real,
2: right,
0: then you'd have to mourn that.
2: There was a young female that had the same thing happen to her, and she was a teenager, but she dreamed she had a kid, and she missed the kid. She grieved for that child that she never had, but it was so real that she wanted, like, she wanted to go back. She wanted to go back and to the coma to be with her child.
0: Wow.
2: It's interesting, isn't it? The human brain.
0: It really is. And there's a lot of stuff that still goes on in the human brain that we have no idea
2: about. How about those people that come out of a coma and they're speaking a completely different language?
0: Yeah, different accents.
2: Yeah.
0: You see people completely different accents.
2: And they can't
0: explain
2: it.
0: They can't explain why they know it.
2: It's so fascinating. Well, now that we've heard about all these UFO type, you know, with the government, you're like, wait a minute. Maybe there's something to this.
1: Well, they say that even our brains, like we haven't even begun to tap into the capabilities of our brain. They're so capable of so much, and we are only just like a tiny bit into understanding how it works.
0: And one of the things that I always thought was kind of haunting about that Star Trek episode is in the memories that were being implanted in him, Captain Picard learned to play a flute, a native flute on this planet, you know, that had blown up by the time he gets this probe.
2: Right.
0: And at the end of the episode, he's playing the flute. There's an actual flute there.
2: So he actually learned
0: learned this new skill while in this coma-induced thing. But again, that's fiction.
1: Mm-hmm.
0: What you're talking about is something that's
1: reality. Have you ever had dreams that feel that way for y'all?
2: That feel real?
1: Yes.
2: Yeah.
0: There's a fever dream I had one time that was very, very odd, but very, very realistic.
2: Do you remember the time I called you? Stone was like 6 months old. Y'all were living in Utah. I had a dream that he fell out of the bed, and like he was in an emergency state, but I called Kimberly in the middle of, it was so real to me.
1: Yes.
2: I called her. Well, I said, she woke up frantic. Like, you know, I said, can we go check on Stone? She said, what? So she goes in there and he was completely fine, but was right there with her.
0: Yeah.
2: But that dream was so real that I thought, something actually happened and that I had some sort of ESP. Yeah. Or you've got those dreams. A lot of wives have had them where you dream that your husband is having an affair with somebody. You wake up, you're so mad all morning. And they're like, wait, I did not do that. That was a dream. Don't touch me.
3: I have never had that dream.
2: You never have?
3: Never.
2: Oh, that's a common dream. Wendy, have you? Yes. It's very common.
0: Yes, she had, and I was in trouble all day long.
2: Yeah.
0: If you'd like to ask our American Mamas question, go to our website, AmericanGrowRadio.com/mamas, and click on the Ask the Mamas button. Terry Nettle, Kimberly Burleson, thank you so much.
2: Thank you.
0: And coming up next here on American Ground Radio, I'm Stephen Parr with Louis R. Avalone. We are going to be digging deep. Stick around. We'll be right back.
4: You're listening to American Ground Radio. This great moment in American history is brought to you by Connors and Sullivan, serving New York families for over 45 years. In June of 1775, America didn't yet exist. There were no stars and stripes, no constitution, no nation. But there was George Washington. Standing before a ragtag colonial army, Washington accepted command, knowing the odds were against him. The most powerful military on earth stood across the battlefield. Washington didn't promise an easy victory. He promised resolve. He led not as a king, but as a citizen. And when the war was finally won, he did something unheard of in history. He gave up power and went home. George Washington proved that in America, our leaders serve the people, not the other way around. That example helped define who we are as a nation. Celebrating America 250. Connors and Sullivan, serving New York families for over 45 years.
5: A quote from esteemed Justice Learned Hand. Anyone may arrange his affairs that his taxes may be as low as possible. He is not bound to choose the pattern which best pays the treasury. There is not even a patriotic duty to increase one's taxes. Over and over again, the courts have said there is nothing sinister in so arranging affairs as to keep taxes as low as possible. Everybody does it, rich and poor alike, and all do right, for nobody owes any public duty to pay more than the law demands. Mike Connors, Connors and Sullivan.
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1: Well, the good news is he is not going to take everybody's property. He's not taking all property from landlords. Only the ones he decides are bad.
0: I was trying to figure out who it was you were talking about before you mentioned landlords. You didn't want to take everybody's property because I was thinking about Gavin Newsom saying he was going to tax people at 100% if they got benefits.
1: Oh, you've got lots of choices.
0: But I was like trying to figure out. But Mom Donnie. All right, we're talking about Mom Donnie.
1: We're talking about Mom Donnie.
0: All right.
1: The mayor of America's largest city, and now he is casually talking about seizing private property from landlords, yep. But not all landlords, just the ones that he decides are bad.
0: Yeah, I don't think he's casually talking about it. He's intentionally talking about
1: it. So he's going to seize this private property from the landlords that he decides are bad.
0: Right.
1: Then he's going to transfer those buildings, that property,
0: yes,
1: to what he calls responsible stewards, the people living in the building, I presume, or nonprofits, he said, or community land trusts, and maybe the tenants themselves. They're certainly in the mix.
0: Responsible stewards. I don't think that word means what he thinks that word means.
1: So in other words, government officials,
0: yes,
1: in New York City,
0: it's going to take property
1: from people
0: they don't like,
1: yeah,
0: and give it to people who donate to their campaign.
1: Right. They're going to decide if you are no longer worthy of owning your own property.
0: Right.
1: And then they're going to give it to somebody that is worthy of owning your property. Now, does he understand the constitutional, like the Fifth Amendment?
0: No, he doesn't. No.
1: I mean, does he understand the Fifth Amendment explicitly? The Fifth Amendment to the United States Constitution, by the way, Mayor Mom Donnie, explicitly states that private property shall not be taken for public use without just compensation.
0: Yeah, but no, he doesn't understand that. But moreover, you cannot make America a communist nation if you continue to follow the Constitution. So in his mind, you have to break the Constitution in order to make the United States communist, which is what he wants to do.
1: But you know, this is, you know,
0: it's disgusting.
1: Now, government does have, look, I will say, government has some limited eminent domain powers,
0: yes,
1: under certain circumstances.
0: Right.
1: Roads, utilities, public infrastructure, and we can debate about that. Those have been that eminent domain powers have been debated for generations.
0: And if you're a landlord and people are paying you rent and you say all the electricity is included, all water is included, and you don't pay your electricity and water bill, then yeah, the government can come after you because you've defrauded people.
1: And by the way,
0: but that's not just, oh, we don't think you're a good landlord. That's no, you're committing fraud against your tenants.
1: But who qualifies as a bad landlord here?
0: Yeah, I mean,
1: a political activist
0: or somebody who goes, you know what? Because you've expanded the amount of rent caps, I can't actually afford to make the repairs on the property. And so now you've made me a bad person?
1: And by the way, we already have codes in, yeah, major cities like New York City.
0: Yeah.
1: We have codes on – and by the way, to address the issues of neglected buildings, there's code enforcement.
0: There is.
1: There are fines.
0: There are ways of dealing with this.
1: Lawsuits.
0: Without breaking the Constitution. But again, Mom Donnie, I don't think cares about that because he's a communist.
1: And he told folks when he was running for mayor, he's like, I'm going to take the property, yep, of the rich.
0: Yep.
1: Except he doesn't look like Robin Hood whatsoever. Well,
0: no,
1: maybe.
0: No.
1: Maybe he acts like it.
0: He's got the robbing down.
1: Oh, yeah. That's good.
0: Let's dig deep.
2: Working in a coal mine, going down, down, down. Working in a coal mine.
0: So Salon is a leftist online magazine. Just to give you an example of some of the headlines. Here's some of the headlines I saw today. Springsteen's tour is a call to action. So they're in favor of Bruce Springsteen's tour that you were talking about earlier.
1: Oh,
0: in the show.
1: Yeah, yeah, yeah.
0: Other headline, Colbert gets the laugh on CBS.
1: He gets the last laugh?
0: That's what they said. And they also said, no art to Trump's Iran deal. So you can kind of tell from these headlines, this is a leftist-leaning publication. Yes?
1: So Colbert gets the last laugh. Does that mean the people are laughing at him?
0: No, yeah, it means Colbert's laughing at CBS.
1: I know.
0: Now, that's why I found this article so interesting. It said, this was in Salon, said the DNC autopsy won't address the Democrats' platform problem.
1: Whoa, whoa, whoa, whoa, whoa.
0: Salon magazine, a leftist magazine, says the Democrats don't just have a messaging problem. They don't just have a marketing problem. Their problem was not about social media strategy. The problem was what the Democrat Party actually believes in is not in step with what most Americans believe.
1: Wait, who wrote this?
0: Salon Magazine.
1: Well, that is certainly not a right-leaning publication.
0: No, that's why I'm saying.
1: At the very least.
0: That's why I'm saying this is so interesting. They wrote The Autopsy, which was initially released by CNN and authored by Democrat strategist Paul Rivera, fails to draw the connection in between the party's loss in 2024 and its platform. It also fails to mention key issues in the campaign, such as foreign policy, and sparse references to other key issues like health care, housing, and affordability. President Donald Trump in his 2024 campaign was able to outflank former President Kamala Harris on some of these issues by running as the anti-war candidate and pushing policies like no taxes on tips. Here's the thing. If you fail to identify the problem, you can't identify the solution. Right?
1: That's right.
0: Okay? Well, Salon has at least figured out part of the problem. The Democrat National Committee's autopsy has not. And Salon is pointing that out. I find that fascinating.
1: But, you know, I think one of the things that is important to understand about the modern Democratic Party, it's an example, it's emblematic of when you let the weeds take over.
0: Okay.
1: Because all of these fringe groups, basically, as far as... I mean,
0: Palestine, the LGBTQ,
1: yeah, there's nothing
0: the trans
1: too extreme,
0: rights.
1: Right. There's nothing too extreme here.
0: No.
1: But in other words, for the Democratic Party,
0: yeah,
1: everything is tolerated.
0: Legalize all drugs.
1: Except.
0: Give free drugs to homeless people.
1: I was going to say everything is tolerated except being pro-life, for example.
0: Well,
1: or being pro small government.
0: Or pro-data centers. They don't want data centers.
1: They don't like data centers either.
0: Okay, now, it says, the autopsy identifies areas of economic pain, but doesn't suggest how Democrats might address these issues policy-wise. Rather, its criticisms appear to be largely having to do with the failure of Democrats to deliver their message, leaving the question of how appealing their message was in the first place mostly unaddressed. And I'm like, yes, that's right. That's a good point. But here's the problem that Salon misses. All right? They get part of it. They miss this part. They say the Democrat Party can support policies that would solve the problems of excessive illegal immigration, foreign policy failures, rising health care costs, and housing affordability. But it was the Democrats' policies that caused those problems. How can you go and campaign on solving the problems that your policies caused in the first place?
1: Because you
0: Salon doesn't see that problem.
1: Because you blame it on everyone else. You blame it on the Republicans. You say they are the ones. Look what Biden did.
0: Well, that's why the DNC's autopsy report was our messaging failed.
1: I mean, look.
0: Because they were trying to say it's the Republicans' fault.
1: I mean, at the border, we had a wide open border under Biden. And what did
0: right?
1: he say? It's Republicans in Congress who aren't giving me the funding necessary to close the border.
0: I got to have another law. Congress has got to act. I'm not pulling your leg.
1: Yeah, well, that's absolutely untrue.
0: If you want to solve these issues, if you
1: yes.
0: want to solve homelessness, you want to solve illegal immigration, you want to solve foreign policy failures, you have to do the exact opposite of everything the Biden administration was doing on every single item. You want to solve open borders? Close the borders. You want to solve the homelessness problem? Well, enforce the law. I think it's interesting.
1: It's not more complicated than that.
0: It's not more complicated than that. I think it's interesting that a leftist publication like Salon was able to see the problem in the DNC autopsy, but their politics still lead them blind to the obvious solution, which is it's not just about the messaging, it's about the message. The policies are wrong.
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0: 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I'm Stephen Paul with Louis Saar Avalone.
1: So the question is, you know, the Commerce Department released data that showed consumer spending in April was actually higher than it was the month before, even with gas prices surging. And businesses apparently feel the same level of optimism.
0: Okay.
1: According to the Atlanta Fed, they released their latest survey of business uncertainty this week, and the results are really worth reading, especially by anyone who has spent the last several months, you know, waiting for the American economy to basically nosedive.
0: Right.
1: Because businesses aren't seeing that.
0: They're not.
1: Businesses aren't feeling that. I mean, there's a lot of reasons why. You've got the weight of war that's going on in Iran, which I believe most Americans, everyday Americans, believe is temporary, which is why they continue to spend. Now, yeah, they may be charging more on their credit card, so consumer debt may be rising. That's another discussion altogether. But I think most Americans feel confident about the future as well. But businesses, and I think that's what's important. And let me go back here. There are a lot of reasons to think that the economy might not be as strong going forward. You've got the war in Iran. You've got energy costs that are going up. And there's some uncertainty about that, right? For the pundits, maybe, but I think everyday Americans understand what's going on in Iran is temporary, and that what's going on with the spike in fuel prices is temporary. And businesses actually are expecting revenue for their operations to grow 5.1% over the next 12 months.
0: And that would be pretty significant growth. I mean, that would be pretty significant growth for the economy as a whole. I don't know the last time the United States economy had a 5% growth year to year.
1: No, for businesses, but I guess what I'm saying here is it seems very counterintuitive, doesn't it? It seems very counterintuitive. I think what businesses understand, and I think everyday Americans also do, is that all of these efforts that President Trump has been making in terms of making America great again,
0: yeah,
1: in terms of putting America first, the tariffs, straightening out the trade imbalance, making these deals, encouraging, some might say forcing, businesses to invest in the United States and bring back, like Apple is spending, you know, trillions of dollars. The other companies are bringing back steel manufacturing to this country.
0: Right.
1: I mean, there are a lot, there's a lot of money that is pouring back into the United States from foreign shores.
0: Right.
1: That in years past, presidential administrations have just kind of said, well, you know, like President Obama, you know, how are you going to bring those jobs back? So I think there are good things on the horizon, despite what some of the pundits might be saying.
0: Let's get to a bright spot.
6: I'm doing all right, getting good grades. My future's so bright. I've got a weird shade.
0: So the Department of Health and Human Services reorganized its civil rights division this week, and I think this is going to be a bright spot.
1: Okay.
0: They wrote, this reorganization restores the HHS Civil Rights Division and the Conscience and Religious Freedom Division and strengthens the Office for Civil Rights' ability to defend religious liberty, enforce conscience protections, and combat unlawful discrimination, said Health and Human Services Secretary Robert F. Kennedy. Under President Trump's leadership, HHS will defend these rights with clarity, accountability, and resolve. All right, now, the Conscience and Religious Freedom Division of the Office of Civil Rights in HHS was created during President Trump's first administration, designed to help people defend their religious liberty.
1: You know, I think when people hear civil rights, they're not thinking about religious liberty. They're thinking about racism
0: and all that.
1: The Civil Rights Act.
0: But your religious freedom is also a civil right. It is a civil right. And under the Biden administration, so Trump administration created this office. Under the Biden administration, it was all but completely disbanded. They wrote this last week, faith-filled Americans should not be forced to choose between their profession and their conscience, and faith-based organizations should be able to operate on the same level as secular institutions. Here's why that's important in the real world and not just on paper. HHS manages a massive amount of the federal budget, including spending on Medicaid and Medicare. So most of that's going to places like hospitals, right? The Daily Signal reported on this. They wrote, under Biden, HHS Office for Civil Rights dropped in enforcement efforts against the University of Vermont Medical Center, which had allegedly forced a nurse to assist in abortion despite her religious objections. HHS regulators also had demanded a Catholic hospital snuff out a chapel candle or lose its ability to receive Medicare and Medicaid funding. The department also ran an employee survey finding that staff reported hostile derogatory comments mocking Christian beliefs as silly, unenlightened, or not compatible with pro-science mentality. So it wasn't just that the Biden administration didn't want to protect religious freedom. They actively wanted to mock it, and they actively were trying to destroy religious freedom in medical services across this country.
1: In medical services. They also went after Catholics, right?
0: Right. I
1: mean, that's all part of in this same vein, right?
0: It's the same vein. It's the Democrat mindset. And again, this wasn't Joe Biden's doing, because Joe Biden wasn't in charge of anything. This is what rank-and-file Democrats who were put in positions of power wanted to do with that power.
1: And, you know, it's so ironic. Democrats are, oh, we must be tolerant. Everyone should be tolerant of one another.
0: Except for Christians. Screw them.
1: Yes. Or Jews.
0: Yeah, screw them too.
1: Yeah.
0: I mean, Palestine.
1: Seriously. I mean, anti-Semitism at... Is it any coincidence right. that anti-Semitism in our country was on the rise during the Biden administration and has continued to this day?
0: So, look, it is a bright spot that Donald Trump and RFK Jr. are restoring those religious protections, those faith-filled protections for one of our most fundamental rights under our Constitution.
1: Amen, amen, amen. That's great news.
0: We'll be right back.
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1: So this weekend is the New York City's Israel Day Parade.
0: Right.
1: And Zoran Mamdani.
0: Yeah, he's going to be out in front.
1: No, he's not. David. No, he's skipping it. Think about how absurd that is for the mayor of New York City. New York City is home to the largest Jewish population outside of Israel itself.
0: Yes.
1: I mean, this is not a tiny fringe demographic. I mean, that is massive. I mean, historic.
0: It'd be like the mayor of New Orleans not going to Mardi Gras. It'd be like the mayor of Boston not going to the St. Patrick's Day parade.
1: It is
0: unconscionable.
1: New York City, you deserve a mayor of all people. Not just a mayor who selectively shows up for groups he ideologically agrees with.
0: I'd like to say they deserve a better mayor, but this is what they voted for. This is what the people of New York City voted for. This kind of anti-Semitism is what you deserve because you didn't vote for a candidate that wasn't anti-Semitic.
1: He says it's not because he's against Jews.
0: Okay.
1: He disagrees, he says, with the Israeli government.
0: The Israeli government's not running the parade.
1: And not according. I'm sure Candace Owens would disagree with you there, as well as Tucker Carlson, but that's another discussion
0: you're
1: altogether.
0: You're kind of wading into more anti-Semitism. I got to be like, whoa!
14: When I say whoa, I mean whoa!
0: On Monday, we're getting a new quarter. The U.S. Mint is issuing a new 25-cent piece to help celebrate America's 250th anniversary. This coin has an image of Thomas Jefferson on one side. The writing around the edge on that side says E Pluribus Unum and In God We Trust, like on most quarters. On the reverse is an image of the Liberty Bell and the words, the Declaration of Independence. This is one of five new coins to celebrate the American anniversary. The Mint previously released quarters featuring the Mayflower and the Revolutionary War, and coins celebrating the Constitution and the Gettysburg Address will enter circulation later on this year in our 250th anniversary in 2026.
1: You know, I think that's fantastic.
0: I like it. It's a nice looking quarter. I'm probably going to try and pick up some. May your pursuit of happiness bring you joy.
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16: News this hour from Town Hall. I'm Mary Rose. Secretary of State Marco Rubio is putting a spotlight on Cuba.
17: Cuba's in a lot of trouble because, unfortunately for them, it's run by a bunch of incompetent communists. And being a communist is bad. Being an incompetent communist is like the worst.
16: And he says something needs to be done. And
17: hopefully there'll be a good outcome there for them. There needs to be. It's 90 miles from our shores. And having a failed state 90 miles from our shores is a threat to the national security of the United States.
16: Ethiopians are preparing to vote in an election that the ruling party is expected to win by a landslide.
18: Ethiopia has 50 million registered voters out of a population of 130 million. This election's main themes include national reconciliation and development. Voters will elect members of the House of Representatives, who will then vote for a prime minister. The incumbent Prime Minister's Prosperity Party is expected to maintain a majority of the House seats.
16: Correspondent Andrew Stewart. Police in Hawaii have charged a 36-year-old man with killing three people.
19: The Hawaii Police Department reports Jacob Daniel Baker has been jailed without bail and is scheduled to appear in court Monday. Police say Baker has been charged with counts of first and second degree murder. Authorities say Baker killed three men in their 60s and 70s. He was arrested after a search of Hawaii's Big Island. Residents of the island's rural Puna community say Baker had been living there in exchange for work, but recently had become threatening. John Scott reporting.
16: A meteor streaking across southern New England caused the sonic boom heard by millions Saturday afternoon. NASA confirmed a fireball passed over Massachusetts Saturday at about 75,000 miles per hour and released energy equivalent to roughly 300 tons of TNT when it broke apart. More on these stories at townhall.com.
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16: There's an Israel Day parade in New York City and the controversy involving the mayor. Correspondent Julie Walker reports.
20: It was a sea of blue and white on Fifth Avenue in New York City for the Israeli Day parade, with many waving the flag. Thousands came out for the annual event, with one very noticeable absentee, Mayor Zoran Mamdani, who said he would not attend. Some view his criticism of Israeli policy as anti-Semitic. The parade always draws politicians. Governor Kathy Hochul was there.
21: We stand up for each other. We are allies with one another, and hate against one is hate against all, and I, as the governor of the greatest state in the nation, will not tolerate it.
20: And Police Commissioner Jessica Tisch, who promised a very high level of security, and there were police and barricades everywhere. Julie Walker, New York.
16: Gen Z is fueling box office demand. Fandango found the generation, which ranges from 14 to 29, is the most active movie-going demo. Breaking news, townhall.com. A curfew around an immigration detention center in New Jersey.
20: There's now a curfew around Delaney Hall in Newark, New Jersey, where clashes have happened between protesters and federal agents, including ICE, that's now drawing in local and state police. Governor Mikey Sherrill describes one over the weekend where she says three protesters were arrested.
22: They threw projectiles, they used barriers as weapons, and lit tires on fire in the streets.
20: Those comments, courtesy WABC, Newark Mayor Roz Baraka imposing a curfew from 9 p.m. until 6 a.m. around Delaney Hall. I'm Julie Walker.
16: A new study says melatonin supplements could help night shift workers boost their body's DNA repair process. The findings are early, but they do show promise as a simple way to help reduce long-term health risks linked to the graveyard shift. More on these stories at townhall.com.
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25: This is the Arthur Idala Power Hour with quintessential New Yorker attorney Arthur Idala, New York's go-to lawyer. He's here to share his stories from in the courtroom and around the city, with interviews from high-profile guests and everyday folks calling in to talk about everything from politics, lifestyle, health and wellness, and more. And now your host, making the case for the city he loves, attorney Arthur Idala.
1: You are listening to the Arthur Idala Power Hour here on AM 970 The Answer. But I am not Arthur Idala, but I have to fill his big shoes here, or I should say the seat and the mic. I am Imran Ansari. I am Arthur's law partner here at the law firm, and I also dabble in the media, but, you know, I love to get on the mic and fill in for Arthur when he is away, and the great Arthur Idala is gallivanting in his homeland, his roots, right, you know, and not Sicily, right, so not Sicily, he's up north, for our friend Noah, it's definitely a milestone birthday. I don't want to get the age wrong, so, but it's a milestone birthday celebrating in Lake Como, I believe. And then also Lino DeMasi, who is our star associate here at the firm. He's getting hitched over there in Italy, and Arthur's attending the wedding. So big congrats to Noah, and a big, big congrats to Lino. And I get to fill in here, right, Joni? You know, I get to take some mic.
26: There you go.
1: We
26: were doing this. You, me, and Alex had been doing this for a year. We had done the Legal Lowdown, which aired every Saturday.
1: Right, and that was a 2-hour show. The Legal Lowdown with Imran and Ansari.
26: There we go. Alex.
1: Yes.
26: I know. We're going to have to kick Alex. We're going to have to kick Arthur out again, and you and I take over again a couple of times.
1: Maybe not a two-hour show, though.
26: No, no. Right, once once in a while is good. But you have been, like, all over the media, specifically nationally, because there's been so much in the news. Mangione and Rex Humerman and all of these other cases. What's been the most memorable or probably the easiest for you to kind of cover?
1: Yeah, well, you know, there's been a lot of big news out there legally, right? And, you know, there's big news today with the DOJ sort of focusing on an investigation.
26: E. Jean Carroll, right? Yes, she won her civil suit,
1: yes,
26: and now there's a criminal investigation.
1: Right, and the DOJ is now looking at and potentially investigating E. Jean Carroll for possible perjury during the civil actions that she was involved in against President Trump. So the perjury would have been in depositions that she gave, right, sworn testimony under oath prior to the trial, where she said she wasn't receiving any help or she was handling her own legal fees, something like that. But what happened is that they later learned that there were some funds being contributed to her from an individual, a very moneyed individual, taking care of certain legal expenses or bills. And that would be, you know, the fact that she testified that she wasn't receiving any assistance, or I don't know the exact testimony, but that would lead to a possible perjury charge. Mm-hmm. And that is what the DOJ is investigating now. And it's sort of like what we've been seeing with President Trump taking the DOJ and having them start investigating, go after certain people who are targeting him legally and whatnot, right? So that's the latest news in the that we're talking about. And I've been, to get back to your question, Joni, I've talked about Mangione. I've talked about this big verdict against social media. Yep. You know, there's been a lot of stuff going out there. But, of course, so busy right now with the legal work here at the firm. And, you know, that is taking up a lot of my time, as we are all here at Idala, Bertuna, and Kams. Although some of us do this media stuff, or we're involved in bar associations. First and foremost, we're attorneys, including Arthur, right?
26: Exactly.
1: You know,
26: yep.
1: And we concentrate on our cases, trials, and whatnot. Very busy there. And, of course, Joni, we have a big event tonight.
26: Well, and it's interesting you mentioned Mangione, because it directly relates to tonight's event. So Mangione's, the whole thing that just came out recently that you talked about was they searched him in the McDonald's when they found him, and they stopped because they realized that there was something there that they didn't want to not be able to use. So they stopped. But yet half of this was thrown out, half wasn't, correct?
1: Right. So that went directly to Fourth Amendment search and seizure law.
26: There you go, which is May the 4th be with you. And who's our resident expert?
1: Judge Barry Kamins,
26: yep.
1: Who is a partner here at the firm, as you know. He puts the K in ABK.
26: Yes, he does.
1: And I can tell you, as a former prosecutor, I had a dog-eared copy of his search and seizure.
26: He's on like the 37th edition now.
1: He is the go-to for New York search and seizure. Yeah. And tonight, he is giving a great talk with an esteemed panel,
26: including Chief Justice of the Appellate Court, Arthur was in front of, who Judge Leventhal was in front of, Rowan Wilson.
1: Rowan Wilson, and I think also
26: Judge Rivera, Eric Gonzalez, George Grasso,
1: So it's going to be
26: Saul Wachler.
1: There you go.
26: Former Chief Justice.
1: Exactly. From the
26: Don't
1: decision.
26: You love that I know these names?
1: Yes, and the decision.
26: And I'm not reading them.
1: Court of Appeals, Judge Wachler, Court of Appeals, DeBoer, right? The People v. DeBoer, which set the precedent for Fourth Amendment search and seizure law here in New York
26: 50
1: State.
26: 50 years ago. And Kamins promised it's not going to be DeBoering.
1: That's such a Kamenism. If you got it. I seriously, you know, the guy really should be a stand-up comic.
26: Heck yeah.
1: You know, a judge, a former judge, partner at ABK, and also a comic. You know, he's got a great sense of humor. So that's what we're going to be attending tonight. I'm looking forward
2: to it. That's the lowdown, right?
26: That is the lowdown. There you go. Good pun, Imran. Good pun, Alex. All right, we're out of here. We're gonna go and talk to two amazing people next.
1: Right, we got Scott Monroe. He's the president of the NYC DEA, Detectives Endowment Association. And, of course, on True Crime Thursday, that's tonight, it's former NYPD Chief of Department John Chell, former Deputy Commissioner of Public Information Tariq Shepard. We're going to be talking about crime in the city and the NYPD combating crime in the city, and all things true crime Thursday.
26: Here we go.

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0: It's not Arthur Idala. It's Imran Ansari. I am Arthur's partner at the firm, and I am taking the mic tonight, and I'm taking over while Arthur is gallivanting over in Italy. He's over there celebrating a birthday of a friend, a mutual friend of ours, Noah, but he is also there to celebrate the wedding of our esteemed young associate here at the firm, Lino DeMasi, and we wish both a big congrats on the birthday and, of course, the wedding. But I am going to be taking over here, as you know, for the show, and I am very excited to welcome our next guest on the Power Hour. It's Scott Monroe. He is the president of the New York City Detectives Endowment Association, or DEA, association that really looks out for the well-being of all the detectives here in New York City who go out and do such an important work. And I can tell you, as a former Brooklyn assistant district attorney, I used to love working with my detectives on cases, and they are so vital to law enforcement here in the city. Scott, thank you for being with us.
1: Thank you for having me.
0: So, Scott, I just want to generally first just tell the listeners, and I know you've been on before with Arthur, but tell the listeners what the DEA does and the importance of that organization in terms of detectives in the city and the vital role they play, but also the association in terms of looking after them and making sure that they are taken care of.
1: Well, the Detectives Endowment Association consists of about 5,000 active detectives. We used to have about 7,000. We're down to five. We have 21,000 in the union, active and retired, that we represent. And we make sure, you know, I make sure, with, along with my board, that everybody gets their due process. We do collective bargaining. We take care of the families that we lose. We never forget them. And, you know, that's basically what we do for the members.
0: Great. And Scott, you know, I'm going to talk a little about you and your background. I know that you were first with the 77, right, the 77th Precinct. You moved to the Brooklyn North Task Force in Brooklyn. Like I said, you know, I'm formerly of the Kings County DA's office. So, you know, all you guys down in Brooklyn, you know, have a special place in my heart. But how did you get to where you are? Just let the listeners know a little about your career and how you have now landed as the president of the DEA.
1: Well, basically, I did about 20 years in auto crime, did numerous WISAC cases, actually with the Brooklyn DA's office, the Racket Division, Chris Ring and Jay Shapiro. I don't know if that was before your time back then. You know, I worked with the Rackets in Brooklyn DA's office and Southern District, and, you know, got promoted and basically took the union route as a delegate in 2005 and ran for the board in 2008, and I lost the campaign. I did lose getting on the board, and I waited till 2012. I ran, and I won in 2012, and then I just kept moving up, and in 2024, I said I was running for president, and here we are.
0: Excellent. And, you know, the detectives are lucky to have you. And what would you say are some of the big issues now here in

0: 2026. And of course, we have seen crime in the city rise after the pandemic. We've seen a lot of issues in terms of quality of life crimes going up. I always say that is not the fault of the NYPD. The NYPD is out there day to day, whether you be a uniformed officer or a detective, doing their best under the guidelines they are given, right? And sort of even the legislation that is coming from Albany in terms of how that affects policing on the street, right? But what is the biggest issue right now that you see in terms of what detectives are facing in terms of how they can do their job and do their job effectively?
1: Well, you know, I say we're on the staff. We're losing experience every day, okay? So that's why we're working on legislation up in Albany to try to get people retained, to try to keep people to stay on this job. And we're doing a pretty good job. We actually had the city council give us a home rule, which we were shocked about. But, you know, we made our case, and we got a home rule, and it's up in Albany next week. And hopefully we can get that signed. And, you know, keep detectives, stay. We're losing experience every day. At about 300 file for retirement since January, which is a lot, you know, being in the, you know, late May right now. And, you know, they're leaving to go to other jurisdictions. You know, we're the best trained detective in the world. Everybody wants New York City detectives, whether you're in Nassau County, upstate, the offices. And this is what we do. And, you know, sometimes they don't want to leave, but when you have different types of things that are going on in the city council. And listen, I think, you know, with this whole move that just passed, maybe they're seeing a little bit of the end of it. It's not defund the police all the time, you know? So basically what's going on is, you know, with bail reform, some of the bail reforms have to get fixed, you know, cleaned up a little bit, I think. Actually, I know some of the bail reform has to get cleaned up. You know, basically, the diaphragm compression bill, where you can't touch someone from their waist to their neck. It's very hard to arrest somebody. And listen, the rights of detectives and police officers in New York City. We have people now that come up, they dox, they're in their face. Like I said, we have bills up in Albany to fix that. There is no respect for law enforcement. And I'm hoping the tide will change. And, you know, the people have to understand that out there, that you need to respect law enforcement and what they do every day. They're there to protect you. Nobody's doxing school teachers or plumbers or anybody like that. So, you know, I put along with many other 100 other unions, a New York State Alliance together, where we have over 100 unions involved. And we're out there, and we're going to show the state this is what we're doing. We're worth about, I'm going to say worth, we're 500,000 votes. So that means something. So that means something to the people in the Senate and the Assembly who are running. That means something to the governor. You have to start believing in police, you know, and that's the bottom line. And we're out there. We want you to believe in police. We don't want to badmouth politicians. You know, the men and women in uniform, the men and women detectives, they took an oath to do a job every day. That's their job. That's what they do. They shouldn't be abused. They shouldn't be abused on the streets. They have rights, too. Not only rights that they have families that they go home to. Right. And they work long hours, and they put their life on the line every day.
0: Right.
1: And that's what has to happen in New York. And listen, it's just not in New York. It's all through the country. Right. I just left Washington. I was down there, you know, and talking to other departments. And that's what it's all about, you know, us sticking together and letting people hear our message. We're trying to get our message out. Believe in law enforcement. Don't defund the police. They're here to help you.
0: Right. And detective, I fully agree. And I, you know, those videos from over the winter of those officers getting snowballs thrown at them, I mean, that just pained me. And you make a great point. You know, people seem to forget that law enforcement, detectives, uniformed officers, they're putting themselves, their lives on the line every day to make sure that the citizen is safe. And people tend to forget that. And it's always that old adage of when you are sort of trying to debate someone who is looking to defund the police or are criticizing the police, that if you find yourself on the subway platform and you are being robbed or down the street, who are you calling? Who are you begging for? You're begging for the police to come save you. And for some reason, that seems to be lost all too often on people who tend to over-criticize the police, and especially that nonsense of defunding the police, which never made sense whatsoever. But what I want to ask about you, to you, Detective, I should say, is you talked about going to D.C., and one thing that I was reading about that you were involved in was this HALO Act. That you were pushing for and you are looking for support for down in D.C. Can you just let the listeners know a little about that and why that's important to you?
1: Okay, so we met with, in D.C. we met with some senators and met some nice people, and they're trying to add something to some bills that are there, the ICE bills, maybe not such the best idea, but we're trying to get these bills done up in Washington, which is 25 feet away. That's the same as Florida. Okay, so we have a bill now that's written here in New York State that they wrote in the Senate and the Assembly, and we made it 15 foot. But you know what? We were going down to D.C. to honor our men and women that we lost over the years. And I said, you know what, let's make an appointment with NAPO, National Association of Police Officers. Nick McHale is the president of that association that has thousands of police officers through the whole country. And we spoke about this, and they feel the same way. And it's happening more in New York than anywhere. Where they're getting away with this. So what's happening is trying to work something out where we do it on a federal level. But the problem is right now is if you dox or you do something to a police officer on federal grounds, sure, we can lock them up for that. But they have to be on federal grounds. So we're trying to work something else out where we're going to be able to get something else written with Congress and stuff, Congress and the Senate. That's what we're looking to do. Not just on a local level in New York State. Now, this is happening everywhere in New York State. Happening in Suffolk County, Nassau County, it's happening upstate. This is what they do to the men and women in uniform because they know they can get away with it. That's the problem. And then after that, they're threatening to go to their houses. There was just something we just put out there from Suffolk County where one of the police officers made an arrest and the guy said, I'm going to come to your house, I'm going to talk to your wife, and guess what? He did. He did.
2: Wow.
1: Right. And this is where it goes wrong. And this is why people don't want to take this job. This is the problem. They're certainly not taking the job for the money. I mean, they have the stress every day dealing with coming to work. They have families too. Like I say the same story every day. These men and women don't get up, read the paper, walk the dog, and walk outside their white picket fence and go to work every day. That's not the way it works. They can be called in at any time. The hours change all hours of the day. So they're there to do a job. They took an oath because they want to help people. And that's what the message that we have to get out there. We're there to help people. That's why we took this job. We didn't take it for the money.
0: Right.
1: That's for sure. So that's where we're at. Police are good. And we have to get back to that. That's what we need to get back to.
0: Right. Absolutely. And that's why, my children, whenever we are passing the precinct in the neighborhood that we live in New York City, and we see the officers on the stoop or coming out of the RMP, which is, the police vehicle for those right. listening who don't know. I always encourage my young children's my son who's 6, my daughter who's 10, to say thank you and show appreciation. And that's really the message that needs right. to be put out there. Because back in the day, I remember, when most of us were growing up, a police officer, you were looking at a police officer, and they weren't an object of scorn. They were someone to look up to and say, this is the good guy,
1: right?
0: This is the good guy who's going to go chase down the bad guy and keep me safe, right? But now, for some reason, that narrative has changed, whether it be, sort of political angles here or just, a incorrect vision out there in the media. So that's something that really needs to change, and that respect needs to be back in the hearts of, children, adults, people who realize that these people are out there, again, putting their lives on the line to make sure that this average citizen is safe.
1: Right. Listen, police officers, detectives, lieutenants, sergeants, we don't work for a certain party. We protect all parties, even the far left, we protect. That's our job. That's what we do. And that's what you have to remember. Don't make it about the party. Make it about the job and the people that are protecting the people of the city of New York. That's what you should be making it about. Stop making it about the party. Stop splitting the party. We're bipartisan here. We will endorse, we will help people that help police. I have politicians every day call and ask, can you do this? Can you do that? Guess what? You jump on my bills up in legislation, upstate, and it's sending the assembly, and I'll do whatever I can for you. But until then, I'm not doing anything for you. And that's just the bottom line. That's the way I'm handling it right now. You do for police, I do for you in the union world. That's just the way to do. I'll give you endorsements. I'll knock on doors and say vote for so-and-so. I don't care if it's in Staten Island or if it's in Brooklyn or it's in Queens. We will do it. You just have to believe in the police.
0: And Scott, I want to ask you about the brain drain that you mentioned earlier, right? That the detectives, they appear to either be leaving the job or going to other jurisdictions that may be quote-unquote cop-friendly or more cop-friendly than the city. What do you think needs to be done to stop that sort of drain and make sure that the detectives here in New York City are staying on the job and staying put?
1: I think pay is important. I think getting some of these bills that we have up there, which I'm hoping this bill, I have a bill that's up there that affects probably 2,400 of my members next week. If that gets signed by the governor, we'll be able to retain some people. I think believing in policing, having people not in your face while you're doing your job. I had two detectives, I think I spoke about this the last time, that were down there on working a Saturday away from their family, doing overtime and guarding, you know, basically working the platform. And then some guy came at him with a machete that unfortunately had to shoot and kill him. But he slashed three people on top of that. So the bottom line is they come to work to protect the city of New York. They want to do their job, but they need to be respected. That's the bottom line. You need to respect. You know, our police officers are respecting the people of the city of New York. They do. With body cameras that are out there, you got to hand them a business card. Some things they do is like the city council made that law way. You have to hand them a business card. What else you want me to do? Put a sign on my head? The bottom line, you got the person's name on the bottom of their shield. It should be a shield number.
0: Right.
1: Your name should not be on your uniform so they could track you to where you live or your home. You know, the way the way it's set up, you know, today, on the internet.
0: Yeah.
1: You know, it should be a shield number. You want to call it a badge, a shield, call it whatever you want. The bottom line is, that's what it should be. Shield number such and such, not advertising your name. You must just tell them where you live. You must just tell them your phone number, for Christ's sake. That's what's happening right now.
0: Yeah,
1: and they're coming in and trying to bully our people. That's the bottom line.
0: Right, Scott, absolutely. You know, that is the day and age that we are living in terms of the internet and being able to track people down so easily just, you know, at the keyboard of a computer. It's a different era now than perhaps when, you know, policing was more traditional and you didn't have all these threats where you're not just dealing with the threats on the street, right, when you're trying to make an arrest or stop a crime. You are now dealing with the sort of threat from the virtual world where you have people sort of doxing, as you mentioned, tracking people down, threatening them, and that's an all new threat that officers, detectives, and law enforcement have to deal with, and it's a reality, and you don't know who's out there who's going to track someone down and do something egregious, you know, planned out against a certain member of law enforcement. So that is, you know, all these points that you make, Scott, are incredible, incredibly important, and more so, we want to make sure that we keep good officers on the street, trained officers, detectives, I should say, and officers, but detectives who have now rose through the ranks, know what they're doing, can instruct the younger members of law enforcement, and impart their knowledge, and not have them leave New York City, retire, or go to other cities or states that they may perceive to be more law enforcement friendly. Scott, thank you for joining us on the Arthur Idala Power Hour. It's always great to have you on. You know, we hope you keep up the great work for the detectives here in New York City. Thank you.
1: Thank you. Thanks for having me.
2: All right. When we're back, Imran, we have two of your favorites.
0: Right. We're going to keep up with the law enforcement here, the greats of law enforcement, John Chell and also Tariq Shepard. They're going to be joining us talking more about the law enforcement here on True Crime Thursday.

0: great moment in American history is brought to you by Connors and Sullivan and LifeVac. Before dawn, on June 6th, 1944, thousands of young American GIs stepped off landing craft onto the beaches of Normandy. Little did they know that their bravery would change the world. They faced gunfire, uncertainty, and overwhelming odds. Yet they pressed forward. Many would never leave that shoreline. D-Day marked the beginning of the end for Nazi Germany, opening a second front that changed the course of World War II. Those men didn't fight for conquest. They fought so that future generations around the world could live free from tyranny. Today, crosses and stars of David line the Normandy coast as silent reminders that freedom is never free. Connors and Sullivan and LifeVac.
1: 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It's T, the number 2, and then t.org.
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4: Okay, welcome back to the Arthur Idala Power Hour. I am not Arthur Idala. This is Imran Ansari. I am Arthur's law firm partner here at the firm, but I also like to grab the mic whenever I can, sit in the big seat, and start talking to you, all you listeners out there, on the Idala Power Hour. I am very excited to be guest hosting here on True Crime Thursday because I have some wonderful, wonderful guests joining me on this date, including two regulars who really need no introduction because they are legends here of law enforcement in the New York City, and they are my guests for the next segment here, and it is John Chell. He is the former NYPD chief of department. Now you see him also, you hear him on the Power Hour. You also see him popping up on TV and doing some media appearances talking about law enforcement and his expertise. We also have Tariq Shepard. He is the former Deputy Commissioner of Public Information for the NYPD. He's also joining me right now. And Joni, you're telling me that we're doing some Miami Vice references
5: here,
4: right?
5: Oh, yeah, because we've got Crockett and Tirico, right? I mean, come on.
4: There we go.
5: We got to figure out who's going to be who. They want to fight over who gets who. I think we should start talking about the Knicks first and foremost, cut it with the Miami Vice right now, because Miami Heat wasn't in it, right?
4: No, we got the Knicks. But gentlemen, I want to talk about we're feeling the heat now. The weather's been all over the place, but it feels hot. It feels like we're headed towards summer, and summer in the city brings out the worst and the best of people, right? You know, you have those hot summer New York City nights, and you got people hanging out and having a good time, but that also leads to potential crime, right? And I may be wrong. You guys could correct me. You're the experts. But there's sometimes an uptick in crime during the summer. So Chief Chell, John Chell, you're with me. I want to ask you the first question. Is that correct? Statistically, do you have an uptick in crime once it starts getting hot here in the summer months in New York City?
6: Well, you will get more crime numerically for the obvious reason. Kids are out of school, more parades, more events, more people walking around. Just a city that's moving faster and bigger than it is in the winter time. But as usual, you know, the NYPD makes adjustments to that with allocating different cops to different places and many events. But it is true in theory that more crime does take place numerically in a warmer weather.
4: Right. And then also now you have some big sporting events coming to the city. You have obviously the FIFA World Cup out in Jersey, but you're going to have a lot of people coming in and out of transit, you know, through Penn Station, et cetera, going out to the matches, if they could afford it, that is, in East Rutherford at MetLife Stadium. But you also have the Knicks. I am so excited about the Knicks, you know, in terms of what is ahead. But we saw after that last win, everyone outside of MSG
5: at an unplanned viewing party. So it was like after they didn't have a formal viewing party.
4: Right. And I don't think there was any real destruction like you've seen in the past after wins with sports teams. But you know, there's going to be a lot of people excited about this, and that sometimes leads to altercations outside of the MSG or at bars. People are consuming alcohol; they're excited, but then that sometimes goes south. You see property destruction and all that. What do you think the NYPD are doing to account for these sporting events, whether it be the World Cup or the Knicks? And Tariq, I'm going to throw that to you.
7: Yeah, so they always have a detail outside of Madison Square Garden. They increase it for the playoffs. As far as the viewing parties outside, look, the Knicks haven't won in 53, 54 years. They haven't won in since 1973. And so the city is buzzing. It's really exciting time. I like it. I like the attention. This is New York. We do everything extra and on 1,000 when we're doing well. So it's a good time for New York City. I do think that there's going to be a couple of people whenever you're serving alcohol and things like that that's going to drink too much and get into a couple scuffles. But I think as long as what the NYPD should do is just create a zone like we do in Times Square, make sure nobody's bringing in weapons into that area. And then, hey, if you get a couple of little fisticuffs, so what? As long as nobody's getting seriously hurt out there, it's good for the city. The social media has been buzzing. Everybody's talking about it in New York all over, and that's one of the benefits of social media.
4: Yeah, no, absolutely. It's exciting times. I mean, the Knicks are on fire, and I am really, really looking forward to seeing what's going to, you know, happen ahead. I am rooting for them. I mean, the city is rooting. Even if you're a Brooklyn Nets fan, I mean, you're rooting for New York, right? So this is exciting times. And, you know, I want to bounce back, Chief Chell. I'm going to throw you this question about the sort of summer months, right? And that you mentioned that the NYPD, they account for that. They you know, change up details, whatnot. I know there has been some reporting that Commissioner Tisch is looking to increase or put most of the department's uniform officers on a 12-hour shift during at least 1 week this summer. Is that something that is typical? Is that something new? Or is that what we had routinely seen in the past in the summer for the NYPD?
6: It's not routine, but the fact of the matter of FIFA is here. And you got to understand, like, we talk about FIFA all the time, not all the time, but coming up, obviously. But there's also a whole other city to be run 24/7 all day long. Beaches, parks, parades, FIFA, Knicks basketball, you name it, it's coming. So they don't do it often, but when they do it, it's as easier and seamless to dedicate a whole shift of cops to, say, FIFA or to event. I will tell you, 12-hour days is very tasking on the body. So they're doing it for a week plus. They're not doing it because they want to do it, per se. They kind of have to do it under staffing. And you have to start at a level in the city with these big events. You got to start at a high level, because if something happens, you want to be ready. You can't start at a low level and try to catch up. It doesn't work that way. So I'm sure they looked at the numbers, they looked at the events, they looked at what they needed to do, and a decision was made for these 12-hour shifts. So like Tariq was saying, we are New York City. They are the NYPD. They're best in the business, and they will get it done, no doubt about it.
4: Right, and we were talking to Scott Monroe in the last segment, gentlemen. He's the president of the Detectives Endowment Association here in New York, as you know. And we were just talking about the respect that needs to be afforded members of the NYPD, uniformed officers, detectives, especially. And we're just our conversation right now talking about that 12-hour shift in the height of summer. It's very taxing. But these individuals, the men and women in uniform, the detectives, they're out there doing this not for their own enjoyment, not for necessarily the pay, but out there to keep New Yorkers safe, right? And New Yorkers and all those who are coming into the city because of these events, tourists, etc. And that is a job that really demands a lot from these individuals who put their life on the line every day. Do you agree that there just need, and I'm sort of bouncing off what I was talking about with Scott, there needs to be a real increase in the level of respect that is being directed to members of law enforcement? You've seen sort of that respect diminish over the years. And I was telling Scott how I have my children, 10 and 6. Whenever we walk past the officers in our neighborhood in the city, when they're outside on the stoop of the precinct, to say thank you, thank you, thank you. And I'm trying to instill that in them. What do you think needs to be done in order to really open up the eyes of some people who have wrongly taken this stance against the police, when you should be embracing law enforcement and thanking them for all they do?
7: Well, this city has a history of overreacting and creating another problem in an effort to fix a problem. And the way you protect the police is with policy. They're not going to go and beg for people to be respectful. That's just expected. And if not, we have to protect them with policy. And what I mean by that is this. You should not be allowed to go up into an officer's face and shove a cell phone right into his face and repeatedly harass him. You should not, when they created the policy thinking that they wanted more transparency for an officer to give his name and shield number, that policy was designed to be more transparent. It was not designed to harass law enforcement officials. Run up to them while they're doing their jobs, go up to them, curse them, and then tell them, you must give me my name and shield. There has to be some sort of balance with this. They have to rethink how that policy is written, because right now there's an imbalance, and it's really working against the officers. And it's not about transparency. What it really is doing is creating opportunities for people to harass the police when they're on the street.
4: No, absolutely. Yeah,
6: and Emma, let me jump in there. And Tariq gave a great answer. But they get down to brass tacks here. When they break the law, give them a swift kick in the ass. Full consequences. And that'll curtail someone in nonsense behavior.
4: Right, absolutely. I was talking about the that video, which really broke my heart, watching in the winter when people were pummeling uniformed officers with snowballs, with just the most ultimate lack of respect.
6: Now stop it now. That was just children frolicking in the snow. That's a wrong application to this conversation.
4: I mean, that was horrible. But, we were talking about the name and number and that transparency. We're in a different time where getting a name, shield number, a photograph on your phone could lead to this whole investigation by this individual who's looking to create nothing but no good, and finding this person on the internet, the officer or the detective, what have you, finding where they live, going and harassing them, stalking them, doxing them, to use the term, right? So we're in a different time where, you know, that's not being used for transparency for the benefit of the civilian, but it's exposing the officer to a threat, not just from, trying to stop crime, make an arrest, which is enough, right? That's enough of a risk to their life and you know, their day to day. But now there's a whole new level of risk for these officers and members of law enforcement where they're being doxxed and pointed out on the internet. Their, you know, families are being harassed. You know, so policy needs to also shift with that. Would you agree? I'll throw that to you, Chief Chow. What do you think needs to be done to account for this sort of new age of police harassment or intimidation that we see here?
6: Well, you have to change with the times, as you just described. But the police department, police always expect a level of protection from their elected officials. And quite frankly, if you're not going to prosecute crimes against police, if you're going to have a mayor that does not back them up in their duties, you're never going to get to a place where you need to be. And this is why you see videos of cops getting assaulted, cops getting snowballs thrown at them, cops getting harassed. Until the consequences rise to the level where it should be, and until we get to a point where judges do their job, we get to a point where the mayor backs up our police officers, we're not going to be in a place where it's comfortable for them to do their job. And that's the sad part about it. And I don't think we're ever going to get there until there's a complete change in leadership at the top.
4: Right. And Tariq, I want to pivot to you. You know, you were the former deputy commissioner of public information, right? You're in many ways a liaison of information from 1PP, One Police Plaza, for those who don't know out there, to the public, right? And having that information out there. And we are living in the information age, is sort of what we were talking about. How important is it for the NYPD to sort of get out there and actively try to change the narrative if they can and counter some of this negative PR, if you will, that is out there by people who are trying to work against law enforcement or sully their name or, you know, somehow change the narrative of what's out there for law enforcement?
7: Well, this is the importance of putting out positive stories, finding creative ways to make sure that you put out the narratives of the work that the men and women at the NYPD is doing from a very diverse background as well. When I was there, we did a lot of stories in other languages to show the officers that have families and friends and supporters around the globe of the work that they're doing so they could be proud of these police officers. So we have to tap into that. It's very important. However, you can't counter a narrative that's happening when it comes to disrespect of police officers, because that's real. That's happening, and there's nothing that is protecting them. And so when it comes to people walking up and really harassing these officers and then making them because they fear not doing it and getting in trouble, making them give their name and shield after they've just been cursed, harassed, disrespected. Can you just imagine what that's doing to the officers? Just their self-esteem, their dignity, their morale. This is something that has to stop. I would never answer somebody's question after they just curse me, call me all kind of names, and then ask me for my name and shield. Mm-hmm. You already know what I would tell them. Go ask the New York Post.
4: Right.
5: Yep.
6: Next week, when you give them the old.
5: We're on public. We're on
4: exactly,
5: radio here.
4: Exactly.
7: It's just horrendous, and so yeah. But it is important for the NYPD to continue to push out the positive stories. It was good that we had a mayor and a police commissioner of the four that we had. We had one that was very supportive of us pushing out a lot of stuff, because you have to counter this. The officers are doing great work. You know, the executives get credit all of the time, but really the backbone of all these reductions is the frontline people, the sergeants, the detectives, and the police officers. I mean, they're out there crushing it every day, and no matter what conditions they're up against, political conditions, climate, whatever you name, they just handle it and they just keep making New York City safer. So hats off to them.
4: Yeah, no, absolutely. Absolutely. I 100% agree. And, you know, I look back fondly when I was an assistant district attorney in Brooklyn, because I used to enjoy so much working with the uniformed officers and the detectives on the cases that I was prosecuting. That was the, you know, I loved it. And the respect that grew from working with them and seeing what they had to deal with day in and day out, especially when I would be called out on a ride, right, riding a case with members of the NYPD, you know, that respect just grew and grew. And people need to realize out there that, you know, the detractors who would be the first people calling, you know, if they were on a subway platform being robbed or in a dark alleyway, you know, being accosted, they'd be calling 911 and begging for the police to be there as soon as possible.
6: Imran, were you in the blue zone?
4: I was in the green zone.
5: No, yeah. he wasn't lucky enough to be in the blue zone.
6: The green zone is now when Artie was in the blue zone, Artie had a hard time getting convictions. It was very hard. We never liked to go to the blue zone because Artie just wasn't quick on his feet.
4: The green zone,
6: yes, that was the place to be. So I think
4: there you go.
6: I think you'd be in service in Brooklyn.
4: There you go. And you know, my bureau chief is Eric Gonzalez, you know, who is now the district attorney in Brooklyn. So, you know, I learned from the best. He's a dear, dear friend of mine. Also, David Kletzik, if you're listening, David Kletzik, who is also a bureau chief.
6: David Kletzik, Eric, you were the 6-1. You were my zone, I remember.
4: There you go. Yes. All right. So I think we're coming up on a commercial break. We're wrapping up. Okay. I'm going to thank you all out there for listening. And I'm thanking John Chell and Tariq Shepard, right, for joining me right now for this wonderful last segment. But all of you out there listening, I know you miss Arthur, but thank you for listening to me while I fill his big shoes here on the Arthur Idala Power Hour on AM 970, The Answer.
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16: News this hour from Town Hall. I'm Mary Rose. A new poll is shedding light on which Democrats are popular with voters right now as the party looks ahead to the presidential race in 2028.
17: The new Emerson College survey finds former Transportation Secretary Pete Buttigieg leading with 18% support. He's followed by California Governor Gavin Newsom, who's at 16%. Newsom is term limited as governor. Other Democrats who may run, AOC, she's polling at 11%. Pennsylvania Governor Josh Shapiro and former Vice President Kamala Harris tied at 10%. Laura Winters reporting.
16: A comment from New Mexico Governor Michelle Lujan Grisham is drawing sharp backlash, especially from conservatives.
18: Grisham saying Democrats don't need men's vote to win elections is being blasted by critics as divisive and dismissive. Conservative leaders and media are seizing on the remark, arguing it sidelines working-class voters and fuels identity politics, while saying a renewed focus on jobs, taxes, and public safety are needed to win over both men and disaffected voters. Ken Lorman reporting.
16: Republicans in Texas are focused on getting the vote out in November now that primary voters have chosen Attorney General Ken Paxton as their candidate for U.S. Senate. Senate Majority Leader John Thune tells the Salem Radio Network he's spoken with Ken Paxton, who is laser focused on winning the midterm election in the fall.
19: We're making the pivot. He's all in, ready to go for the fall election and not taking any time off, already on the phone raising money and all the things you're going to have to do to be successful. But we got to do everything we can, you know, as a party to make sure that we win this race because, losing is not an option when it comes to the state of Texas and what it means for our majority in the Senate.
16: Thune made his comments on the Hugh Hewitt Show on the Salem Radio Network. 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
16: A growing rift is emerging in Virginia over a new statewide assault weapons ban, as some local officials say they won't enforce it.
21: Multiple prosecutors and sheriffs are pushing back against the law signed by Governor Abigail Spanberger, calling it unconstitutional. Spotsylvania County Commonwealth's Attorney Ryan Mahaffey is leading the resistance, vowing his office will not enforce the July 1st ban. Officials in several other counties are joining in, citing Second Amendment protections and the rights of law-abiding citizens, setting up a potential legal showdown over gun policy in the state. John Scott reporting.
16: Flamingos are flocking to the Venetian Lagoon in record numbers as ecological efforts restore damaged wetlands. These stately pale pink birds, called fennicotton in Italian, started reappearing in the early 2000s. Environmentalists say their arrival signals the lagoon's health and suitability. Townhall.com. There's trouble in Hollywood.
0: On location shoot days in L.A. have plunged more than 40% since 2022, with industry jobs down over 25%, and none of this year's Best Picture nominees filmed in Hollywood studios. Conservatives argue the collapse reflects overregulation, high taxes, and aggressive union pressures driving production out of California. They say states and countries offering lower costs and fewer restrictions are winning business, while L.A. loses jobs and investment. The conservative view? Unless policymakers cut red tape and compete for production, Hollywood's slide and its economic fallout will continue. Ron Taylor reporting.
16: There will be a new NBA champion this year after the San Antonio Spurs knocked off the defending champion, Oklahoma City Thunder. The Spurs will take on the New York Knicks Wednesday. Game one will tip off. More on these stories at townhall.com.
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22: One of these men is a highly respected New York attorney, Lucas A. Ferrara. 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
23: Hey, Alex, pray tell, what's the name of that tune, my friend?
24: Good evening, my friend. It's called Epic Graduation by Golden Sound Labs. By the way, 13 years ago yesterday, I graduated Queens College.
23: Well, mazel tov. And look how far you've come, my friend. It's graduation season 2026, and something wild is happening across America. The kids who make up the class are not playing nice, Mert. During commencement speeches, they're not politely clapping through the usual follow your dreams fluff. No, sir. They're straight up booing speakers who dare to praise artificial intelligence. That's right. Mention AI as the next big thing, and the crowd turns into a sea of jeers. Yes, there are viral videos blowing up from the University of Central Florida, the University of Arizona, Middle Tennessee State, and many, many more. And Bert, this isn't some isolated tantrum. This is a movement, a raw, angry pushback from young people staring down a job market that feels rigged against them. Now, today, we're going to deep dive into this controversy. Are these entitled little snowflakes afraid of hard work, or are these graduates legitimately terrified that AI is about to steal the jobs that they just spent 4 years and tens of thousands of dollars preparing for?
25: Listen, this is a issue that I'm hot and cold on, because I think about it and I think about sitting in my room and it's 90 degrees outside and I have this nice fan blowing that's keeping me cool, you know, keeping me protected from the heat outside. And I just realized that technology has benefited us tremendously in more ways than we can even imagine. And I'm pretty sure that at some point in time, there was a way to cool off that required somebody doing a job that no longer exists. I just use the fan now, but some poor guy 50, 60, 100 years ago lost his job to the fan. But we can do that. We can
23: what do
25: that.
23: You mean? You mean some slave that was fanning their owner? Come on.
25: Well, if you want to be dark and go in that direction,
23: well,
25: that's
23: who else is going to fan?
3: I'm thinking
23: fan
3: the emperor the, had the fans.
23: The
3: yeah,
23: emperors, yeah. The Egyptian kings and queens.
25: Because Mert's always been a king, and you know, in my past lives, I've been very royal, so I probably would have had, you know, a subject, you know, fanning me, you know, keeping me cool. But everything gets replaced, and if you don't adapt, you will be replaced too. But the good thing about humanity is there is danger in having a bunch of people out there doing nothing. It's very dangerous to have a population of worthless individuals. So usually the smart people find stuff for you to do because it's in their best interest. Because how do we keep selling stuff? Well, we got to keep people working. So as much as everybody's afraid of losing their job, well, the job you're looking at, it might disappear. But don't worry. Just keep looking. You'll find something. And you're going to have to adapt because at certain points in history, certain groups have been hit hard by technological shifts. This happens to be one of them. With AI, a lot of people are about to be made obsolete. Your degrees are going to be made obsolete, but that's okay.
23: Because
25: what's coming next is going to free you up. It's going to allow you to be more creative. It's going to allow you to push yourself. You're going to have to be more creative. You're going to have more fortitude. You're going to have to experience something that people have experienced throughout the generations. You're going to have to evolve in order to survive. And if you want to keep things the same as they've always been, that's not how evolution works, and you will realistically die out while somebody else adapts and improves and becomes the standard. This is what we're facing.
3: Lucas, I know where he's coming from on this stuff.
25: Yeah, you see that?
23: Because this is exactly the kind of speech that was getting booed and is getting booed at university campuses throughout the country, Mert. You are saying almost verbatim what the speakers who are getting booed are. There was one speaker, her name is Gloria Caulfield. She's vice president of Strategic Alliance at Tavistock Development, and she was speaking at University of Central Florida commencement. She's up there trying to inspire, right? And she drops this line, which was very much what you just said, Mert. Let's face it, change can be daunting. The rise of artificial intelligence is the next industrial revolution. Well, guess what? That's right. The crowd went boo. Okay? And then she was shocked, and she tried to redeem herself, Mert, and it didn't. They didn't.
25: Oh, that's the worst thing you can do. That's the worst thing you can do. What she should have done is say, all right, okay, if everybody wants to get rid of AI and technology, everybody hand me your phones right now. But not everybody in here. I want everybody throughout the world, turn your cell phones in. Turn your TVs in. Turn all the technology in. Let's get back out there and start growing our own food. Let's go back out there and start hunting animals if you want to eat meat. Let's go back and give everybody jobs for real. But if you're not willing to do that, knock it off.
23: You know what I think the problem is, Mert? Let's get right to the core of it. Here they are at universities. They spent about 4 years, right? Tens of thousands of dollars. Some of these schools, $35,000, $40,000 a year, Mert. So 4 years later, we're talking, what, $160,000? You know, it's some of less, right? Some of more. $160,000 only at graduation to be told whatever they trained for was obsolete. My humble opinion is the universities failed them. That, I think, is the underlying problem. How do you have kids throughout the country graduating with jobs, with degrees that will serve no practical purpose? That's
25: Listen,
23: the problem, Mert. That, I think, is what they were really booing. They are not prepared for this reality.
25: We spoke about this maybe last week or a few weeks back about how education
23: has failed it's failed them.
25: But I don't think it's the idea behind the education. I think it's attaching education to Wall Street and big business that has failed us, because everybody for a certain period of time was able to get a student loan, and it became good business to promote going to college so that people would take out these tremendous loans that they would have to pay back, but you would almost guarantee they'd pay it back because you could come after them and they're going to college. See, that's the best loan you could probably give out to somebody who's going to go to college and get a job. And at one point that might have worked, but people start to realize, they're not probably going to get a job and they're probably not going to be able to pay that back without accumulating, interest that might rival the initial amount. So it became
23: getting further into debt. I understand what you're trying to say.
25: It became a capitalistic.
23: But this has been the problem. This has been the problem with education for decades, slowly but surely, with kids telling me they don't see the value in a college degree.
25: That's because it's not connected to them. It's not connected to their environment. It's

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2: Active guys, because I know that I, like AI or the human experience, could get replaced. Like, I don't bring any women around you, Mr. Farrar. You're a big, powerful millionaire lawyer. You could snatch my girl up like that, and I'd be looking silly. I'd be mad at you, but really, it's me.
3: Well, not unless she's attracted to my Social Security check, because that's all I'm getting. I don't know why you keep calling me a multi-billionaire. You have me confused with Dottie Herman. That's a whole different show, okay?
2: That's part of his act right there. That's part of his act. That's how he lures a man with the humble routine, and then he shows him a jet ski.
3: God,
2: and all
3: Alex,
2: kind
3: help
2: of stuff.
3: Me out here, because I think...
4: All right, well, what I want to say is, I don't know if Merns is alluding to this. In addition to spending a lot of money on the college education, now people are wanting to go spend money on AI classes. So there's even more money being invested in this that we're not even talking about.
3: Right. Because now you have to go back for more schooling or to learn whatever specialty.
4: And maybe there's an unwillingness to do that. That's why they're booing.
3: Yeah, well after 4 years of torture, Alex, and $200,000 or whatever the number is, I would be unhappy too. Okay.
4: Absolutely. And you know what? I was just thinking when Mert was talking about it, the cashiers, the baristas, and all these jobs might be replaced. Maybe these people that are at those jobs are frustrated about that.
3: Well, wait till the robots get perfected. And you're right. We won't need a Starbucks barista. That'll all be done by computers and robots. But we're not quite there yet. The topic tonight is this booing of AI and the kids reacting in a very unfavorable way. And you know what? It sends a message to Wall Street, Mert. The kids are not stupid. Okay. Don't you celebrate something that's out to destroy me and my family.
2: No, listen.
3: That's the problem.
2: The kids,
3: don't you honor something, whether you want to call it industrial revolution or not, that's going to make me homeless because I won't be... Look, affordability is already an issue, Mert. That's what we hear every day. Affordability, problem with real estate, problem with rental market, problem with buying, problem with living. And now you get college degrees that are worthless, tech, basically. What are you doing to these poor kids?
2: Well, you're making money off of them. And
3: not
2: what
3: me.
2: Will happen,
3: not me. I'm not making money. Are you talking about these
2: I'm talking about Wall Street. See, look, you're a hit dog with Holly, so maybe you are making money off some of these kids. But I'll say this. Wall Street, big business, big corporations, they're going to catch
3: up.
2: They're going to catch
3: up. They better watch out.
2: There is a movement to be anti-technology, and it'll be similar to the hippie movement. And something did in the hippie movement back in the day, because at a certain point America was all about business and improving, and everybody was concerned about jobs. And then the 60s hits, and then you see a starch departure. You see people growing their hair out, starting to be more creative, starting to embrace culture and all that type of stuff a little bit more. Which led the way to experiencing and exploring electronics and all that type of stuff, if you ask me. So the same thing is happening now. It just looks a little bit differently. We are going through another hippie.
3: It looks a little different, Mert, if I may interrupt. It looks a little different because it's probably happening so quickly. Okay? Last 30 or 40 years, I've never seen something happen this quickly. I've never seen an invention, an innovation that has rendered college degrees virtually worthless. When in your short lifetime have you seen anything like that? Alex, how about you?
2: Well,
4: I am not.
3: Right. Well, that's what we're facing, and that's what this
2: conversation
3: is about.
2: Well, slow down.
3: Look, in 2024, Stanford's AI researcher, Fei-Fei Li, said something that I agree with, okay? This is what she said, Mert. We need an education system that prepares students for an AI world, and right now, we do not have that. She said that in 2024. What if these

0: university's been doing over the years.
1: Listen, you
0: That's
1: exactly.
0: one of the most respected voices in the field, by the way. So Listen. When grads boo AI, they're not booing the future, Mert. They're booing the very institutions that fail to prepare them for it. Okay? That's right. While charging record tuition and delivering outdated skills. And honestly, I can't blame them. Go ahead, finish your thought. Because I think that's what the revolution is about. The reaction to these statements and these commencement speeches are about.
1: Well, there's been plenty of revolutions. You just haven't been sensitive to them. I mean, just imagine if you were the beeper guy and that was your whole life. And in 5 years, the beeper was obsolete. Or just imagine you were the BlackBerry guy. Or just imagine, you know, a number of the Motorola guy, whatever. Things have become obsolete to become more efficient. We got rid of buttons on phones.
0: Right.
2: So that the record stores are obsolete now. I mean,
1: yes. The touchscreen is more efficient. Everything is going to more efficient.
0: This is a different script. This is a different script, Mert. And by that I mean, we used to tell kids, go to college, get a degree, a good job will follow. Now that script is broken, and no one really knows what to say. Let me ask you, Mert, would you tell a kid to go to college and get a political science degree today?
1: Yeah, I'd tell them to do that if that's what they want to do.
0: Well, I don't know. I think
1: because eventually they're going to figure out a way where people don't have to work, so you're not going to have to worry about going to, you know, make $100,000 a year anyway. They're going to figure this out because
0: well, if the government's going to take care of us like they do in Dubai or all these other rich countries, you know, where everybody gets a check every week because they're so wealthy from the oil and the other resources, I don't think people would mind that. I don't think people would mind that. But we're not there yet. And when I look that on graduation, I'm not going to have a job to support myself or my family. That's a very, very frightening thing.
1: Listen, it's not frightening me, but I can understand why you'd be scared. But just think about it. You can't have a million plumbers or a billion plumbers running around because that would get cheapened too. So it's
0: I wouldn't
1: always
0: mind a cheap plumber, by the way. But I know your point. I know your point.
1: Yeah, I know. You're full of something. That's why.
0: Oh, my God. He's attacking me, Alex. Let's call HR.
2: I'll have AI do that, okay?
0: No, but listen, I agree with you. It saturates the market. And, of course, that makes any career or profession less valuable. But we need a shift. And we need a terrible
2: shift.
0: And
2: it's so funny, right? Because a lot of these kids are getting grown up on technology, and now they're afraid of it. Meanwhile, I'm waiting for people to go back to trade schools, do the plumbing, do the electrical, instead of just be on their phone all day.
0: Yeah, that's right. But, you know, bottom line, my friends, the class of 2026 isn't rejecting the future. They're demanding one worth graduating into. Booing isn't productive, but it got our attention. And these viral moments are symptoms of a deeper anxiety. Will we adapt wisely, like Merck is suggesting, or will we let fear and hype divide us? That's the real commencement question. Now, while you ponder that, I'm pleased to announce you're listening to Shake It Off with Mert and Lucas live. Hey, what happened, Alex? There you go. We're truly honored to have you along with us for the ride. Newsflash, this is episode 99. Would you believe it? Let's hear an amen.
3: Amen.
0: This is Lucas Ferrara, and we're ever mindful that without you, we are nothing, and we're truly grateful for your support. We've got some great guests in store for you today, but before we unleash them, let me introduce you to a man that you've already heard from, my esteemed co-host, the one nobody in this universe messes with. Of course, I'm talking about the one, the only man of the people, Mert Roberts, engineering and producing the show, Alex Garrett. He's got a 5-star rated podcast, One Leg Up with Alex Garrett. Please check it out. Master Control. We've got Ermine Santos. We love you, Ermine. After the break, we're going to be joined by the Honorable Dov Hickand. He's the former New York State Assembly member and a leading voice on combating anti-Semitism. And we're going to talk about the Israeli Day Parade and who didn't show up for it. So don't you dare drift. Don't blink. Shake it off with Mert, Alex, and all of us at AM 970. We'll return after these messages. When we come back, Dov Hickand steps into the conversation. He's an outspoken advocate who refuses to stay silent about anti-Semitism, including from the mayor of New York.
3: Over the last 30 years, Newman Ferrara, a New York City law firm, has evolved into a national practice focused on real estate, commercial, litigation, civil rights, class actions, and other complex litigation, representing many of the city's largest property owners, managing agents, and thousands of tenants. Newman Ferrara handles some of the nation's most significant class actions and civil rights matters. Newman Ferrara at 55 East 59th Street, New York City. 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That's NewmanFerrara.com. 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A real estate lawyer for 35 years, Lucas is a professor at New York Law School and is also a published author with books on real estate and New York's landlord-tenant law. 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

0: So, Lucas, that is no love tonight. So that's what we're working on, trying to get the Assemblyman right now.
1: Do we have our guest on the line?
0: We do not as of yet, but I will let you know.
1: Oh, my goodness. We are waiting for Dov Hyken, who is a former New York State Assembly member, who represented Brooklyn's 48th District for more than three decades. And he was scheduled to be on, but we are having technical difficulties reaching him. What do you think, Bert?
2: Now, imagine if an AI assistant or robot was just sitting there in Dov Hyken's head and said, listen, we have an interview scheduled at this time. I know it's short notice. You know, we had to reschedule. He made it happen. He's really coming through because we had to lose a guest. So imagine if we had an AI system set up where he could just instantly know it's time to go right there on with Merton Lucas, and that exists. See, that's why AI technology is so important. And it's very important that you brought it up. It's a good topic you brought up. Because you have to understand that if you're a young person out there, do not hate technology. You have to look within yourself and you have to adapt, because that's what humanity is all about. It's about looking at the wilderness and saying, how can we protect ourselves from that? It's about looking at a lack of food. Oh, the crops are about to be destroyed. How can we adapt to that? It's about looking at
1: medicine, cancer, medical treatments. I get what you're saying,
2: my friend. There you go.
1: I understand that
2: humanity has to adapt constantly. A human who doesn't adapt turns into an old computer, something that's out of date. You die. So don't listen. All the college kids, listen to old Mert here. I know what I'm talking about. I've seen how things work. You're going to be stronger because of it.
1: How are they going to be stronger, my friend? Because the young people are saying they want a future where humans still matter creatively, or, you know, with originality, empathy, not everything optimized by algorithms. That's the problem, my friend. You're talking about algorithms when human beings are saying, how do I live? Now, look, economists are split, okay? Some, like those at Goldman Sachs, Mert, project that AI could displace 6 to 7% of workers over a decade, with bigger hits to knowledge work. So we're talking about almost 10% of people losing a job thanks to AI, losing their way to support themselves. This is what the problem is, my friend. Not the good things that can come from innovation in AI and the improvements that AI might bring, but the harm that it brings as well.
2: Well, listen, if we want to go through and ask everybody what they care about and what are your feelings on this and that, then we'll have a million different opinions on what everybody should value. You have somebody who values everybody should have a rose garden. Everybody shouldn't eat meat. Everybody should have access to video games. A million people would give you a million things. But when you get that voyeuristic look into what people actually care about, you'll see people care about having every piece of information at their disposal by just going onto their laptop or their cell phone. They'll tell you how they, or you would be able to see how everybody's using AI to write emails and do all this stuff, but they're afraid of everybody else using it, but they want to use it themselves. You see, humanity will always speak out loud about what is comfortable with you knowing. Oh, I want you to know that I care about the environment. But it won't show that human flying to 500 different parties all over the world on private jets. This is the inconsistency with humanity. And all these kids who are complaining, all these people who are complaining about, oh, technology is evil, we don't like technology. If you go into their house, they'll have Netflix subscriptions. They'll have a coffee maker that's connected to their cell phone, so they don't even have to get up. It can already be set when they wake up, and it's on a timer, an alarm, and it's already there for them when that alarm clock goes off in the morning. So all these people complaining, stop using the stuff, stop buying the stuff, and it would never emerge like it has in the first place. But you won't see that because everybody understands what's going on. You're using the stuff, but you're afraid of it because you see just how powerful
1: it
2: is.
1: I'm using it, but it's not replacing me. And so it far, I haven't lost my job yet, okay? At some point, do I think attorneys might be obsolete? There is certainly a possibility, right? What do you need attorneys for if you've got machines that could adjudicate or decide disputes in a fair, arguably in a fair and impartial way, right?
2: Well, no offense, but an attorney is just somebody who follows the rules. And if I can put into a machine my contract and it can go through and find all the rules and we can refine this AI technology
1: where it's doing it
2: correctly, then I don't need somebody who can enforce the rules, a non-biased arbiter in this technology will do that for everybody. So everybody should be afraid because humanity has never been about sticking to the same old. It's always been about expressing creativity. So if you're afraid of a machine doing something over and over again that you feel like is going to take your job, it is up to us to get creative and figure out a way where we can improve the value of a human being because the value is coming down. I can tell any AI platform to write me an essay on any topic and it'll do it instantly. Now that's frightening if you're in the business of writing essays and you realize you got to write it, review it, look up all this information, do a bunch of homework. But this AI technology can do all that and have a bibliography. That was the hardest part, just citing all your sources, stuff like that.
1: Yep. You know what? The machine can already go through contracts and point out problems in contracts. It can point out things that you should ask your adversary about. It's a very helpful tool, and I think it may make the lawyers or some lawyers outdated. But you make a good point, though. There's a very pro AI side, and they make the argument that the Industrial Revolution, for example, displaced artisans. Things were made by hand, but factories, as a result of factories, cities grew, and there was massive wealth that was generated. Computers in the 80s and 90s, as you mentioned before, wiped out typists and some administrative jobs, but birthed the internet economy. And look at the billions that's made on the internet. Amazon is just one of those prime examples, right? Look at Facebook and look at Instagram. Look at all these companies that thrive as a result of the internet. So, and else we also mentioned AI could unlock breakthroughs in medicine, climate, tech. So we need to work with this change. The problem, as I said before, though, Mert, is the education system is not aligned with that. They are years, many years behind. And I don't know how they're going to adapt, how universities are going to adapt. They're behind the wheel on this.
2: You don't rely on a university to create the next big thing.
1: Well, if I'm going to a certain college,
2: No. I hear what you're saying, but you might learn something. You might learn a skill set that'll help you do something that already exists. But it takes pioneers. It takes leaders to take us into the next generations, the next incarnations of what society will be. And getting away from this idea that, man, my degree is worthless, so I am now worthless, is probably a good thing to keep promoting that, because I have noticed there has been a concentrated effort to monetize every little video on your phone, monetize every piece of content. We're headed in that direction, and that direction isn't a good direction as well, because monetizing videos, everybody becoming a content creator, that's not a good existence, because what is it really producing? The fact that AI can reproduce a lot of stuff, make full-length films with just AI technology. No actors need it. It is something remarkable.
1: I think people are rebelling, my friend, and particularly the show business filmmakers are rebelling about the use of AI. But we'll continue this discussion after the break. So stay tuned. Dov Hykin was unable to join us due to some technical difficulty. We'll try to get him on some other time. It's unfortunate, but hey, this is a live show, and you know what happens. Anyway, we'll be back after these commercial messages. Stay tuned. More Shake It Off with Mert and Lucas live.
3: 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Hey, it's Joe Piscopo. 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Doesn't get more old-school New York than that. 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

0: Duff Hikind, former New York State Assemblyman, was scheduled to join us this evening, but due to a technical difficulty, we were unable to have him on, and we hope to have him on again in the future. We've been talking about AI and kids at graduation ceremonies throughout the country, booing and hissing speakers who've been pro-AI. We're talking about the new industrial revolution caused by AI and why and what are the underlying factors. One of the questions I wanted to ask you, Mert, movies. We touched upon it before we went to the commercial. With more frequency now, they are creating films, short films, feature films, mm-hmm. using substantial amount of AI, or if not in the entirety. I believe there are a couple of films out there entirely AI, no human actors, no real sets, no real filmed scenes. Everything is artificially created. Some of it looks very beautiful.
1: Right.
0: But I refuse, and there are some film festivals, by the way, that will not accept any film that's you know created using AI. I right. sort of respect that, because why do you want to reward a machine for what it's produced? You want to reward a human for a film that's connecting with humanity. I think it's a big mistake to allow the arts to go the AI route. Again, it's replacing humanity, where even actors, Mert, are no longer required. Isn't that a scary thing?
1: Well, it is.
0: And people are falling in love.
1: Whoa, hold on.
0: People are falling. No, let me finish the thought. Feel people are falling in love with actors and actresses, right, that don't really exist.
1: Okay. Listen.
0: You're okay with that?
1: Yeah, that's what people always do. They, you know, you think you really have a shot with Halle Berry or something like that?
0: But at least she exists. She's breathing, as far as I know.
1: She might as well be a character, you know, because at least you could buy a video game or something where you could talk to this, you know, this fake AI person you're falling in love with, and they give you some interaction. Try doing that with a real celebrity. However, I'll say this.
0: Well, that makes it better. I don't want to interact with a computer-generated image of a celebrity. What is that about? That's pure, that's pure nonsense.
1: Who said anything about you? You just said there are people out there falling in love with this stuff.
0: Yeah.
1: Don't try to put yourself in their shoes when they're already in their shoes and they like walking around in their shoes. They like the artificial relationships. You see it already with these, well, you know, these artificial, you know, life-size dolls that you could, you know, have an artificial relationship with and get physical with. They have these things that exist currently in this time today. Now, I'll say this about the movie point. There will be a point in time where we're going to fracture off, and it's going to be a Neanderthal type movement. It's going to be the people who either merge with this technology and they'll keep thriving. And, you know, when you all of a sudden have all this stuff in your mind already, maybe you won't be so intimidated by it. But the people who fail to embrace it and to become one with technology, they will go the way of Neanderthals, and they will be obsolete, and they will no longer exist. Humanity is moving on.
0: So you know, be it. And Bert, let me interrupt you, because we have the honor of having Shahar Azani. He is the former Israeli diplomat and former spokesperson of the Israeli consulate in New York. And it is a pleasure and honor that he's joining us last minute to talk about some of the things we wanted to speak to the Honorable Duff Hikind about. Mr. Azani, are you on the line?
2: I am, and a pleasure to be with you today. What a gorgeous day in New York City.
0: Thank you so much for joining us. We only have about 10 minutes, and we did want to talk about the Israel Day parade today, and someone that was conspicuously absent. And I think it is a disgrace that that person, this is my opinion, was conspicuously absent from today's ceremony. I think it sends the wrong message to New Yorkers, and I wanted to get your input and your insight. Should New Yorkers be concerned, and how should they react to his absence?
2: Well, thank you very much for the question. So today was a fabulous day on Israel Day on Fifth Avenue. And it was a day of celebration, the biggest Jewish celebration in New York, the biggest Jewish community outside of Israel. You know, the Jewish community in New York City has always been a love story Jews historically have contributed so much to the culture and viability of this beautiful city of ours. And for over six decades, every mayor has been present in this celebration. And here you have the current individual who sits on the chair in City Hall has decided that he's not going to continue with this tradition, sending a clear message about what he really thinks about the Jewish community and Jews in general, claiming that supposedly this is a political celebration rather than what it really is, a celebration of the Jewish community and its achievements and the miraculous nature of the Jewish state. And this kind of hypocrisy is clear coming from this individual, because when he went to celebrate with the Chinese community downtown, the Chinese New Year, did that mean that he supports the policies of the Chinese government vis-a-vis Muslims and their persecution of Muslim Uyghurs in China? No. He went there to celebrate with Chinese New Yorkers who are part of this beautiful texture of this city. But then again, what's the surprise? This is a person whose first step was removing the IRA definition of anti-Semitism from city records, which really breathes wind in the sails of anti-Semitism. This is somebody who supported the mob that stormed Park East Synagogue twice in November and later earlier this year. I mean, we know where he stands on these issues. And this is a concern, like you said, not just for the Jewish community. The question here is, how could we as New Yorkers elect someone who is incubated in hate, who doesn't build bridges between the communities of this beautiful city, but builds wall of alienation between them? This is bad for the city, and this is bad for each and every one of us. And I hope that every New Yorker is taking this into account next time this individual makes empty promises about buses, finances, and crime.
0: Yeah, he's supposed to be a great unifier, but he's not. And of course, if listeners are wondering, we're talking about the mayor of the city of New York, who I'm no big fan of. But I think symbolically, he should have attended the parade. But look, my friend, he has been snubbing Jews consistently. His wife has been snubbing Jews consistently. And, and by the way, he hasn't been so nice to Christians either. Have you noticed? Attend the installation of the bishop, here in New York at the St. Patrick's Cathedral. Right. He is sending a message that his focus is on Islam, and I think that's of concern to many, many people. Should we be concerned about the rise of anti-Semitism in particular? Because it, over history, over time, it's always started with anti-Semitic movements, but then it's expanded.
2: Very, very true. You know, we know that what starts with the Jews never ends with the Jews. And what starts with the state of the Jews, that is Israel, never ends with the state of Israel, but rather presents itself globally. You know, I'm a graduate of the 90s, where in Israel we've seen the emergence of suicide terrorist attacks perpetrated by the same vile, filthy terrorist organization, Hamas, that perpetrated October 7th. And it didn't take long before the very same kind of vile act took place in this beautiful city of New York, targeting the Twin Towers. We know that what starts there doesn't end there. And what we're seeing here when Mayor Mamdani and others are behaving the way they do, they're sending a clear message to those out there who seek to harm others. You know, I just spoke with the beautiful Jewish community in Detroit, where 5 minutes from where I spoke in March, a Dearborn resident who was an American naturalized citizen who came to this country from Lebanon in 2011 and became an American in 2016, drove a pickup truck filled with explosives into a Jewish nursery in West Bloomfield, Michigan. By the grace of the Almighty, 109 souls of infants have been spared. But
0: oh my God.
2: It's quite clear that when we don't stand up to this evil, when we continue to ambassadize messages like Mamdani did of globalize the intifada, we are fomenting violence. So don't tell me that you're fighting anti-Semitism while paying lip service to whatever you think should be said, while at the same time you are sending a clear message that the Jewish community is an open hunting season. And we're seeing it in New York, and we're seeing it beyond, and that's a dangerous for a societal decay within society as a whole. It's dangerous for Jews, for Muslims, for everyone in this city to have that kind of violence. We have a a beautiful America and a beautiful New York. And we have to continue to shine as a beacon of light unto the entire world rather than succumb to the kind of hatred that this mayor is importing into this place. You know, I'll never forget the statement that he made a couple of years ago. Whenever you feel the boot of the NYPD on your neck, know that it's been laced by the IDF. That tells you the whole story. His despicable attitude towards the heroes who serve this city and his deeply rooted anti-Semitism doesn't have any place in our city, in our culture, in our society.
0: We're speaking with the Honorable Shahad Razani. He's the former Israeli diplomat and former spokesperson of the Israeli consulate in New York. Let me ask you, Honorable Razani, the war in the Middle East, do you think we're on the right track, or is this not going to end well? Because we keep hearing about peace, but and then Netanyahu sort of sending a different kind of message. Where are we? What's your opinion on that?
2: If you follow traditional, classic, what we call the mainstream media outlets, you may get the, you know, the impression as if the grand power of the United States is being succumbed by the Islamic Republic. But I urge each and every one of us to think at the very core of what we're seeing in the Middle East. You have the Islamic Republic of Iran. This is a terrorist regime that has been at war, first and foremost, with its own people, raping, torturing, imprisoning, and tormenting its very youngsters. In the last clash, the internal clashes in January, the estimate was over 30,000 people who were butchered by this regime. This is a regime that has taken the immense wealth of the Empire of Persia and has invested billions of dollars in building terrorist networks in the Middle East, in giving weapons to Islamic Jihad and Hamas in Israel, West Bank, and Gaza, in supporting Shiite terrorist Hezbollah in Lebanon that has taken hold of this country's sovereignty, supporting the Houthis in Yemen, immiserating millions of people there who are susceptible to plagues and horrible diseases. And here you have the United States of America and Israel stand up to this evil and decide to launch a war that is heavily bent on morality and the desire to create a better future. Imagine a regime like that holding nuclear weapons. The cost of a gallon of gas will be the least of your concerns if such a messianic evil regime puts their hands on something like this. Because I know that there are many people who think that it's only about Israel, but in their terminology, we are the small Satan. The United States is the big Satan. And here you have the President of the United States of America and the incredible U.S. Army taking action against this regime. So I think that whatever happened, there was a clear message that was sent by the United States to this region, that there is no room in our world for rogue actors, that they will never have nuclear weapons. And I do hope and pray that while we were able to shake the foundations of this regime, it will pass from this world internally through internal pressure from its own people. And may they see a brighter tomorrow thanks to the bravery of our heroes who put their lives on the line for a better tomorrow. We just had Memorial Day to honor that exact same thing.
0: Amen. Unfortunately, Honorable Razani, we have run out of time. It was a pleasure and honor having you on the show. Would you please come back on? Because this is something we need to spend more time on. That was Shahad Razani, former Israeli diplomat and former spokesperson of the Israeli consulate in New York. My friend, thank you, and may peace reign supreme. Next
2: up. Absolute pleasure. Enjoy.
0: Bishop Alfred L. Phillips, a Brooklyn pastor, educator, and visionary leader, who founded the Anointed by God Alliance, along with multiple education institutions, will be joining us after the break. He's currently the pastor of the historic First Baptist Church of Sheepshead Bay. My voice is going. So it's imperative that you come back after the news at the top of the hour, suffer through a few commercial messages. But once that's all done, Mert, Alex, I, along with the rest of the AM 970 team, will be waiting right here for you. We know you want it. We know you want to shake it off with us. We know you do. 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